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6: I snuck into the backyard, climbed up the drain pipe.
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3: My back is killing me.
4: No kidding. What time is it?
5: 3:30.
3: Meaning we've sat there for 7 hours today.
4: Well, at least it's over. I gotta get home. It's pot roast night.
6: Ah, do you smell that, Mr. Walton? The smell of juries past coming into this very room to participate in the American judicial system.
4: I think you're confusing justice with floor wax.
6: Mr. Walton, don't you feel honored to be chosen to do this?
4: Eugene, I wasn't chosen. I was forced by a little slip of paper that arrived in my mail from the Campbell County Court, whatever it was, and it told me to go to Connellsville, and I did. Don't get all poetic about it.
7: Okay, is everybody in?
3: Looks like it.
7: All right, you can go ahead and start. If anybody needs anything, more water, transcriptions from the trial, whatever, just knock on this door. If this looks to go on pretty long, we'll send in a menu around 5 and order you dinner.
3: Don't worry about that. I think we'll be out of here by then.
5: I sure hope so.
7: Suits me. The sooner the better. My wife is serving pot roast tonight. See you.
4: Well, I guess we should get started.
3: I don't think that'll be necessary. Let's just take the vote and leave.
6: Pardon me? I believe we cannot do anything until we elect a foreman for this jury. I nominate Bernard Walton.
4: What?
6: All in favor say aye.
4: Now, just
8: aye.
6: Congratulations, Mr. Walton.
4: Yeah, thanks, Eugene. You're a peach. All right, let's start.
3: I think we should vote.
6: Well, how can we possibly vote when we haven't discussed the basic elements of the trial?
3: What for? It's an open and shut case. The kid is guilty, period.
6: Mr. Walton, I suggest that we review the facts of the case before taking a vote. That way we can be absolutely certain about what we're voting.
4: Yeah, fine. A few minutes review won't hurt. Okay, we have this kid named Donald Wilson.
6: Age 18, to be precise.
4: Man. And he's been charged with breaking and entering and burglary. He has confessed to the breaking and entering, but pleads not guilty to the burglary.
3: Yeah, but we all know he's guilty, so let's vote.
6: Please, we must review all the facts. Go on, Mr. Walton.
4: Look, Eugene, you're so keen about this. Why don't you do it?
6: Indeed I will. On March 30th, Mr. and Mrs. Carver Littleton...
3: Of the famed Littleton's restaurant chain.
6: ...returned from a weekend vacation to find that their house had been burgled. Several thousand dollars in cash and various pieces of jewelry were stolen from their bedroom safe. The safe had a hole burnt into it, presumably by a torch.
9: It was an acetylene torch.
6: Thank you, Mr. Finn. Now, according to police, the burglar entered the house through a skylight in the roof above the master bathroom. The glass had been cut somehow.
9: With precision glass cutters, they said.
3: What are you, Mr. Goodwrench?
9: My family owns a hardware and home security business.
6: During a surprise locker check at the high school, a diamond bracelet was found in Donald Wilson's locker. It was identified as the stolen property of Mrs. Littleton.
3: There we go. Case closed.
4: Well, is that it, Eugene?
6: Not quite.
3: For crying out loud, we'll be here till Tuesday. When the police nabbed Donald about the bracelet, he said he didn't know how it got in his locker.
6: Mm-hmm.
3: He also said that he didn't know anything about the Littleton break-in. But later, police matched his fingerprints with those found on the skylight of the house. The kid predictably then confessed to the break-in.
9: Yeah.
3: There it is. What's left to be said?
6: We must remember that Donald maintained his innocence of stealing the bracelet, thus his not guilty plea. These are the basic facts of the case.
3: Yeah. Great. Let's vote.
4: Yeah. All right. Everyone who thinks he's not guilty, raise your hand.
6: Excuse me. I would prefer... A secret ballot.
3: Oh, please.
5: Come on.
6: It simply reduces the risk of peer pressure becoming a factor in our very important decision-making.
4: Okay. I guess that's what these little slips of paper are for. Just write down your verdict and hand it to me. Okay, let's see here. Everybody's ballot is in, and we have 11 votes of guilty and one vote of... It says, I am undecided at this... I can't read the scrawl. Undecided at this...
6: Juncture.
4: Juncture.
8: but my inclinations are that the defendant is not guilty.
10: Oh, great.
8: Wonder who wrote that one.
3: You think he's innocent?
10: How can you think that?
9: Looks like we're going to be here longer than we thought.
6: This is precisely why I wanted to deliberate more. I am not yet convinced of his guilt.
3: What do you want, videotape?
6: I'd just like to review the case.
8: Well, there goes my pot roast.
3: Bernard, you're the foreman. Talk to him.
8: Oh, brother. Not that I would ever wish this on anyone, but... Now, we have to listen to Eugene. He's right. All 12 of us have to agree. That's the law.
3: Fine. I'll be asleep if you need me.
6: Very well. Now, let's go over Donald's testimony.
11: Donald, you have confessed to breaking into the Littleton house on the night of March 30th. Could you please tell the court why you broke into the house?
12: It was part of my initiation into the Mustangs.
11: And the Mustangs are...
12: A gang.
11: Tell us about the initiation.
12: To join the gang, they said I had to break into the Littleton house. That was it.
11: Obviously, that wasn't it. You had specific instructions.
12: Yeah. They said to break in, grab something that could prove I was there, and then go out the front door. But they didn't say nothing about a safe.
11: Tell us how you got into the house.
12: I snuck into the backyard, climbed up the drain pipe onto the roof, and cut open their skylight with a glass cutter.
11: Which would explain the fingerprints.
12: Yeah, that was pretty embarrassing. I had gloves on, but I couldn't get a good grip on the glass cutter, so I took them off.
11: Why did you enter through the skylight? Why not another window or door?
12: They've got an alarm system on all the doors and windows.
11: How did you know that?
12: Joey Littleton...
11: Who is?
12: Their son. He used to be a friend of mine. I've been to the house, I saw the alarm box, and I watched him do the code.
11: So you climbed through the skylight and...
12: I kind of fell, actually. It was a longer drop than I thought. Fell into the bathtub. It was one of those big ones, too, you know, like they
11: have... Then what, Donald?
12: Well, I did what I was supposed to do. I went through the house, found a business card, turned off the burglar alarm, and went out the front door. That was the deal, and that was all I did.
11: Donald, a month after the break-in, the Littleton's diamond bracelet was found in your school locker. How do you explain that?
12: I figure the guys in the gang swiped it from the safe and put it there. They had my combination. It was easy enough.
11: Why would they do that to you?
12: To frame me because I quit the gang. They probably figured that after I quit, I'd tell the cops everything, so they turned the tables on me.
11: Well, that's a convenient explanation. Do you have any proof that they framed you?
12: No.
11: Donald, I have a serious problem believing you.
12: Well, it's the truth.
11: Mm-hmm. Was it also the truth when you told police that you didn't break into the Littleton house?
12: No, it wasn't. I just said it because I didn't want to get in trouble.
11: I see. You lied to get out of trouble. So you might lie to us now to keep from getting in trouble, right?
12: Maybe. But I'm not lying now.
11: Why should we believe you?
12: Because it's the truth.
11: No further questions.
3: Yeah, right. I believe him, don't you? The kid lied before. He's lying now.
6: I agree that his credibility is in question. However, we
3: credibility?
6: Assume...
3: What credibility? He's a worthless kid who could use a lesson in personal responsibility.
10: Yeah. He didn't sound one bit sorry for breaking into the house. And did you see that tattoo on his wrist? Hey, anybody that would mark up their own body certainly has no respect for other people's property.
9: Hey, I have a tattoo.
10: Where?
6: Here's my question. Why wouldn't the gang try to frame Donald by placing the bracelet in his locker? Particularly if they had used him to gain entrance to the Littleton house to begin with.
9: That's assuming an awful lot.
6: No, I'm only assuming that he's innocent until proven guilty. Are we not to consider all possibilities before rendering a verdict?
3: No, we're supposed to consider the facts. The facts are that there was a break-in, a robbery, and the kid got caught with the goods. He's guilty.
6: But he didn't get caught with all of the proverbial goods. Where's the money?
3: He stashed it until he could spend it. Or use part of it to pay you off.
6: What?
9: Victor.
6: I resent the accusation.
3: Why are you on his side, then?
6: Because it's perfectly plausible that the other gang members found out about the surprise inspection at the high school and put the bracelet in Donald's locker to frame him. To borrow the colloquialism.
3: That's ridiculous.
6: But it's still plausible. The gang certainly had the means and the opportunity to put the bracelet there. They had his combination.
3: Well, okay, then. We can nail the kid on charges of burglary and ignorance.
8: All right, now, he's definitely no rocket scientist, but that raises another question. Would he be foolish enough to put a diamond bracelet in the school locker himself?
3: The gang, too. Why would they give up an expensive bracelet just to frame this kid, huh?
10: Exactly.
6: Putting myself in the place of the gang, I suspect it would be better to lose the bracelet to cover their crime than to be caught and give up all that money.
3: But you're not in the place of the gang. You're in the jury.
10: Unfortunately.
3: We can't know everything that happened. Why can't we just go with what obviously happened?
6: Because what happened isn't so obvious, which is why I remain in the proverbial shadow of a reasonable doubt. There are just too many unanswered questions.
7: We can't answer them all, Eugene.
6: But we must be able to answer enough to render a verdict.
3: Meaning?
6: Meaning that I plan to reinvestigate every word of this case until I come to a firm conclusion.
8: There is nothing worse than cold pot roast. Nothing. The gravy gets all rubbery and...
6: Could you please pass those transcripts to this end of the table?
8: That's it. Take a break.
13: 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We always love hearing from you.
14: Nobody knows the trouble I've seen.
6: There's a page missing from the transcript. Is anybody... never mind.
10: Hey, anybody want some of my cashews? I'm allergic.
7: Why'd you get cashew chicken, then?
10: Because I like it.
7: But why not just get chicken?
10: Because the cashews give it a nice flavor.
7: But you're allergic to cashews, so... Oh, never mind.
3: Cut it out, will you? I have a headache.
10: Well, pardon me, but if Tattoo Tommy over here feels he has to criticize menu choices...
7: My name's Larry.
10: Tattoo Larry, then.
3: What page are you on there, Eugene?
6: Oh, 46.
3: That's progress. You were on 42 a half hour ago. Listen, Bernard?
6: No, yeah.
3: You know Eugene, don't you?
8: Eugene. Yeah, I've seen him around. Yeah.
3: Well, what's it going to take to get him to change his mind?
8: Surgery. Eugene, how long are you going to keep this up? We're going to have to look at a breakfast menu pretty soon.
6: Well, there's quite a lot of evidence to consider.
3: Hold on. Forget the evidence for a minute, okay? Listen to me. The kid broke into the house. He admits that. If we let the kid go, he'll get a slap on the wrist for breaking and entering. Now, do you want that?
6: Well, certainly not.
3: Aren't you tired of these gangs running around getting away with this kind of stuff? Why don't we convict this kid and show the rest of them that they can't do it? Come on, let's send a message.
6: And if he's innocent?
3: That's the price he pays for hanging around with criminals.
6: What?
3: And if we let criminals roam around free, then pretty soon this whole town will be scared to walk the streets alone.
10: That's
3: is
10: right.
3: That what you want for our town?
6: I'm sorry, Victor, but what I want is irrelevant to what we've been called here to do. Discern the truth and render a fair verdict. Yes, I'd like to send a message, but the message I want to send is... Our system of justice works.
3: Oh, boy. What a guy, huh? What a patriot. Truth, justice, and the American way. Yes, we all admire you, Eugene Superman.
6: Meltzner.
3: You're nothing but an arrogant little do-gooder who wants
8: now,
3: to...
8: Now, hold it. Wait a minute. I won't have any name-calling in here, you bonehead. Now, listen. Settle down. We're all tired, and we need to relax. Eugene, could I talk to you in private?
6: Of course. Yes, Mr. Walton?
8: Yeah. Are you any closer to making a decision, or should I call the riot police?
6: I'm trying, Mr. Walton.
8: You sure are. What's it gonna take, huh? Do you really think he's innocent?
6: I honestly don't know, and that's why I must continue to study the evidence.
8: Eugene, listen. We've got to get back to what we know and come up with a verdict.
6: You're absolutely right, Mr. Walton. I would now like to discuss Mrs. Littleton's testimony, if you please.
3: Okay, great. This is good. The lady said that the alarm was turned off at 8:13 the night before. Go back to the testimony of the clerk at the convenience store. Now, what time did he say he saw Donald?
15: Wasn't it 5:30?
6: Right here, yes. 5:30 p.m.
3: And we have testimony from his family and a neighbor that he got in that night at what time?
6: 9 p.m.
3: So, there's a 3.5 hour time gap where nobody knows where he was. Plenty of time to get in the house, burn through the safe, steal the goods, turn off the alarm, get out, and go home.
6: Yes, I agree that a professional could have accomplished so much in that allotment of time. But this is a teenage boy with no prior record of burglary. Let's consider the testimony of the locksmith.
16: Mr. Sanders, how much experience do you have in the locksmith business?
17: 14 years.
16: So as an experienced locksmith, I would assume you know many of the techniques of burglars, so you can discover ways to foil them, correct?
17: Yeah, something like that.
16: Mr. Sanders, how difficult is it to torch through a safe?
17: Depends on what kind of safe it is, you know. What it's made of, the thickness of the doors and sides. But it'd be pretty difficult in any case.
16: Could an amateur perform this task?
17: Probably not.
16: Mr. Sanders, there was water on the carpet of the closet where the safe was located. Can you explain that?
17: When you torch a safe, you have to keep the area cool so you don't burn up the money inside. Whoever did this job probably sprayed water into the hole every couple of minutes.
16: So would you assume that the people who did this job were professionals?
17: Oh, yeah, they knew what they were doing.
16: Thank you. No more questions, Your Honor.
7: Mr. Sanders, if someone was good, a professional, let's say, how long would it take him to torch through a house safe?
17: 15 minutes for some, an hour, maybe 3 hours for others. Depends on the safe.
7: But three would be about the limit?
17: Well, the Littletons own a safe made by the Donovan Company, which I don't sell because they're so inferior.
7: Mr. Sanders.
17: I'd say three would be the limit.
7: Thank you. I have no more questions.
6: Now, how would a boy this age get to be a professional burglar? How would he learn such a thing?
3: Who knows where these gangs learn how to be criminals? He knew enough to get inside the house, didn't he?
10: Mm-hmm. That's a good point. I mean, where did he learn to use a glass cutter?
8: Well, let me get this straight. Mrs. Littleton said that the floor was covered with water.
12: Wait a minute. Back up a bit. Where do you get that Mrs. Littleton said the floor was covered with water?
8: Well, she said it.
10: Yeah, she said it. I remember.
6: Here in the transcripts, Mrs. Littleton said the floor was covered with water.
12: That doesn't make sense. You only spray a little bit of water into the hole when you're trying to cool it down. To actually cover the floor with water, you'd have to be torching for a really long time.
8: Or being incompetent.
12: What kind of safe was it?
8: Should be a picture in the evidence pile over there.
10: Here it is.
12: Hang on.
3: What?
12: Read the transcripts when the prosecutor asked Sanders how long it would take to burn through a safe.
6: Yes, sir. Prosecuting attorney asked Mr. Sanders how long it would take a professional to torch through a house safe. Mr. Sanders said, it depends on the safe. 15 minutes for some, an hour, maybe three for others.
12: And he said 3 hours for the Littleton safe.
6: Mm-hmm.
12: You know, Sanders wouldn't know a good safe with both hands and a flashlight. He's been competing with my family for years.
3: Oh, so you're Mr. Expert now.
12: I told you I know this stuff. Look at this picture. It's a Donovan safe, all right, but it isn't a house safe at all.
3: What?
12: It's one of those safes used by department stores and restaurants.
6: Restaurants?
12: These things are expensive. I've never seen anybody put one of these in their homes.
6: Except perhaps the owner of the famed Littleton restaurant chain.
12: Right. The point is, it's a whole lot harder to break into one of these than a regular house safe. They're thicker. There isn't a chance in the world a kid could have torched through it in a few minutes or even 3 hours.
6: Well, how long would it take?
12: 6 to 8 hours at least. Oh. Plus, the kid would have had to lug a bunch of huge gas tanks into the house. He couldn't have done it alone.
6: Are you sure?
12: Positive. Just call the Donovan Safe Company or my father. But I'm telling you, it's true. Somebody messed up here.
6: Then that's it. If it takes 6 to 8 hours to break into the safe, then Donald couldn't have done it. He was seen at the convenience store at 5:30, and he was home by 9.
10: Hey, that's only 3.5 hours.
8: Amazing. Then he didn't do it.
10: The tattoo boy didn't do it after all.
3: Now hold it, hold it. You, Sherlock Holmes, are forgetting all the other evidence.
6: What other evidence?
10: I guess I'm changing my vote.
12: Me too.
3: Yeah, but wait a minute.
8: I'm afraid I'm going to have to change my vote too. Who else?
3: Now hold it! I don't get it!
6: What is there not to get, Mr. Laslick?
3: The kid's guilty!
8: Victor, we now have 11 votes not guilty and 1 vote guilty. The floor is yours. Make your case.
3: Okay, all right. Let me think. I got it. It's the most obvious thing in the world. The gang sent him to break into the house and open the door so they could burn into the safe.
12: And then they let him go home?
3: Yes!
12: They didn't have him stay to be a lookout? Didn't have him help lug in the gas tanks? They just let him go home? He did his part of the job and that was it?
3: Yeah, he was an accessory.
10: We're back to guessing. And I still have a reasonable doubt now.
6: And the law says if you have a reasonable doubt about the defendant's guilt, then your verdict has to be not guilty.
3: I don't understand. Don't you people really want to get this kid? Don't you have any sense of community standards, of real justice?
6: I understand your feelings, but
3: you don't understand anything. Huh? You're all so smug, wallowing in your victory. You don't even care that you're letting a kid go without the punishment he deserves. Well, I know from personal experience that what this kid needs is punishment.
8: personal experience?
3: Yes! I used to coach a city soccer team. He was one of my players. He never wanted to be there, never practiced, back-talked when I told him to do something. He was such a loser. And then the other kid's things started disappearing. I knew it was him. He was swiping the stuff. But could I do anything about it? No. Don't you see? Kids like him need straightening out. They need discipline, a firm hand. We've got a chance to give him that, and you're messing it up. How else are kids like him going to learn?
6: Victor, when we were selected for this jury, we were asked if we had any prior interaction with the defendant. You said no.
3: Well, I forgot.
8: Larry, knock for the bailiff, will you?
3: What are you doing?
6: Previous experience with a defendant can prejudice us against the truth of a case. We're supposed to be fair and impartial. We have to put aside our prejudices and deal with the truth. In essence, that's what we're here to do. Not to punish an innocent young man simply because we think he needs it. We're here to figure out the truth and render a verdict. Now, perhaps Donald does need to be disciplined, and I agree that this could be a great lesson for him, but we are not the ones to do it. Not this way. Not at the expense of the truth.
3: Oh, you're so high and mighty about the truth.
8: It might have helped if you were, Victor.
7: You need something?
8: Yeah, we seem to have a mistrial here.
7: What?
8: One of us just disqualified this jury from rendering a verdict. You better tell the judge.
7: Okay, but he won't be too happy about it.
8: Yeah, none of us are either. Ah, fresh air. Almost forgot what it was.
6: Indeed.
8: Well, Eugene, you satisfied?
6: Satisfied? Not entirely. Donald will probably have to be tried all over again.
8: Well, yeah, but now he's got a better chance at getting a fair trial. All your notes were passed on to the prosecution. I get the impression they're going to reinvestigate the case. Maybe they'll catch the ones who really did it.
6: Perhaps they will.
8: Yeah. I've been putting off saying it because it makes my scalp itch, but... Well, I was proud of you, Eugene. What you did in there was awfully... what I'm trying to say is... Hey, you did all right.
6: Well, thank you, Mr. Walton.
8: Yeah, there, I said it. Now, you hungry?
6: Actually, yes.
8: You like pot roast?
6: Marginally.
8: Well, even though this means sacrificing some of mine, why don't you... come on over and have a bite. Sometimes it's better with a second warm-up.
6: Well, I'll take your word for it.
8: And, Eugene, The next time you nominate me as the foreman of anything, Our friendship is over.
6: Understood.
18: The 59th chapter of Isaiah presents the nation of Israel confessing its sins before God. What did the writer say? Justice is turned back, and righteousness stands far away, for truth has stumbled in the street, and it was displeasing in God's sight that there was no justice. Throughout the Bible, God repeatedly says how truth and justice work hand in hand to strengthen us as individuals, as communities, and even as entire nations. But there can be no justice if people don't stand up for the truth. Eugene demonstrated in the jury room how important it was to stay firm for truth so that justice might be served. And I think it's something we should do, too, whether it's at home, at school, or wherever you may be. We must stand firm for what's true, even if it means great risk to us. For God says in Micah 6:8 what he wants of us, to do justice, to love kindness, and to walk humbly with God. That's something we should all work towards. Well, that's it for now. If you ever want to write to us, just send your card or letter to Adventures in Odyssey, Colorado Springs, Colorado, 80995. 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It's called Blind Justice. 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

0: This is the Live Big broadcast with Derek Greer. The Word of God is full of life-changing power. 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
1: The seed didn't do its part until Moses did his part. The seed did not part until Moses stretched out his hand. Almost 100% of the time that God has done anything in my life, he asked me to do something too. This is really important. We want to just magically come down from heaven, but the Bible calls us co-laborers with Christ. Meaning, God will go with us, but he won't go for us. Pay attention. We just traveled to Kenya. Our prayers didn't go for us. Our prayers equipped us so that we could go. And a lot of times we try to replace action and sometimes confrontation and risk with prayer. But action actually puts feet and flesh on the things we prayed for. Verse 21. Then Moses stretched out his hand over the sea, so he did what God said. And only then the Lord caused the sea to go back by a strong east wind all that night. What he did with one little hand impacted everything that happened later that night and made the sea into dry land, and the waters were divided. I think it's Amelia Earhart that said the most effective way to do it is just to do it. And sometimes, you know, you want to, of course, do it for God. You want to do it for family. But also you got to do it for all the people that want to see you fail. So Moses did it for God. He did it for his people. But he did it also to show the power of God to the Egyptians that were behind him. And if we want more power demonstrated in our life and generation, at some point it has to become more than words. It must be followed by actions. 1 Kings 17 and verse 8. Let's take a look at Elijah. The nation was in crisis. Famine was in the land. But in the midst of that, he was walking close enough to God to hear from God. Can God whisper to you, or does he always have to shout because you're so far away and so busy with other things? The word of the Lord came to him saying, listen, Elijah, I know there's trouble and problems. Arise and go to Zarephath, which was in fact a Gentile area, which belongs to Sidon. So God is the God of Israel, Abraham, Isaac, and Jacob, but he's also the God of the Gentiles. And we see here that he doesn't just care for the Jew, he also cares for the Gentile. Arise, go to Zarephath, which belongs to Sidon, and dwell there. See, I have what commanded. God did what? Commanded. So God was doing what only God could do, but still the widow and the prophet had to do what only they could do. I've commanded a widow there to provide for you. Now listen, God will not only provide for your soul, he will provide for your soul. He will first provide for your soul, but he'll also provide for your practical needs. How many of you have ever been poor? Man, talk about difficulty. When you can't buy sneakers for your kids and you can't feed them and you know what? You're not sure if you're going to be able to stay in the apartment you're in because you're 30, 60, 90 days behind. God cares about such things. And don't super spiritualize God where he's just, you know, only concerned with heaven and hell. God cares about heaven and hell, but he also cares a whole lot about earth. We are to pray, thy will be done on earth as it is in heaven. God cares about your life right now and the situation you're in. And the thing that's going to create breakthrough is what you do next. Not just what you believe for, you know, to come down out of heaven. Typically, even Jesus could not just from heaven pray to the Father, save humanity. God had to become a man, walk amongst us. And then he couldn't just, well, you know what, in my mind, I kind of see myself and can imagine myself going across. He had to physically go to the cross. And then on the third day, get back up again. Jesus had to not just believe it, he had to do it. There was no other way for salvation except for Jesus to do the work. And in our lives, our faith must be accompanied by action. And if it's not accompanied by action, you can question whether or not you really have faith. I think we were in verse 8, 10. So he arose and went to Zarephath. When he heard it, he did it. If God's word says it, that ought to settle it. And when he came to the gate of the city, indeed, a widow was there gathering sticks just like God told him. But you won't receive the promises unless you're willing to obey the stipulations. And then the prophet got very bold because on the surface, it looks like he was being extremely selfish. He looked at this woman and asked her for bread and water. And sometimes in life, you will only get what you have the courage to ask for. So he asked, and she responded. She said, listen, prophet, as the Lord your God lives, I don't have bread. All I have is a handful of flour in a bin and a little tiny bit of oil to cook that flour in a jar. And see, I'm gathering these couple sticks. You see, there's not even a lot of sticks around here. That I might go and prepare for myself and my son, that we may eat and die. How many of you know this was a bad situation? But the deal is, someone from Faith's family was on the scene. And because part of the family was on the scene, not just a hearer, but a doer, this woman's life is about to change. And Elijah said to her, do not fear, do not be afraid. When you hear God and do what God says, you don't have to fear what other people fear. 1,000 at my left, 10,000 at my right, but it doesn't have to come near me. If I abide under the shelter of the Most High, that's how the 91st Psalm began. If I would just dwell, listen, not just visit God on occasions, not just pray when I have a crisis, but if I would abide under the shadow of the Most High, make it a daily thing, an everyday thing. God's not a hotel you just go to every now, but this is your house, your home. This is your abode, your place of stay. And you're with him daily. The thing, even other Christians, you're going to find other Christians falling apart, getting deceived. And you're like, how is that happening? If you abide under the shelter of the Most High, 1,000 may fall at your left hand, 10,000 at your right, but it shall not come near you. It will not come near you. If you learn to abide and you begin to live a life of closeness and nearness. Elijah said, don't be afraid. Go and do. Don't just believe, but do what real belief does. You say you believe in God. Even the angels believe God exists and shudders. But demons don't want to do what God says. That's what makes them the devil. So if you believe in God, but don't do what God says, what might that make your neighbor, not you, your neighbor? Don't go and do as you said, but here's what I need you to do. And this is high level faith stuff. Make me a small cake from it first. This man was telling this poor widow to give him her food. And maybe after that, God will provide for her. Make a small cake from it first. And by the way, it was just a small cake too, though. God doesn't ask for much. He just wants first. Yeah, y'all got that. First service didn't get that. And bring it to me, and afterward, make some for yourself and your son. Again, on the surface, this looks selfish. This looks like a hustle. This looks like something other than it is. But what God is doing, he's using the prophet to show people that whoever puts God first will last. If you want to last, put God first. For thus says the God of Israel, the bin of flour shall not be used up, nor shall the jar of oil run dry until the day the Lord sends rain on the earth. People around you may be in crisis. People around you may be in chaos. But when you trust and obey God, everyone else's problems don't have to be your problems. It doesn't have to go the way it's going for everybody else if you put the kingdom first. So she went away, criticized the prophet. Talking about they asking too much. What's their problem? No. She went away and did according to the word of Elijah. You know, in my life, I have learned to feel the fear, but do it anyway. Yeah. I know, you know, you want me to be more spiritual than that. But in my life, my most important decisions were made in the face of tremendous fear. And me thinking about what might go wrong and, you know, what if this happens, that happens. But I've learned in my life, as it is in your life, and you, if you think about it, you'll admit it too. Everything God has had for me has been on the other side of my fears. Everything God has for you is on the other side of a fear that's imprisoning you and holding you back. And faith in God is the only thing that sets you free. And I know I'm going a little bit over time, but the person talking to you was an extreme extrovert. I mean, I was so extroverted as a kid, I was weird. I mean, I didn't want to be around people, didn't want to talk to people. Extreme. But on the other side of my fear, or whatever made me that way, some people say it's a form of autism. So I'd almost rather call it something like that, but I don't know what it was. It was a devil, probably. But everything in my life today, me standing here preaching this word to you, was on the other side of a fear I had of people and stuff and life. I just wanted to keep to myself, mind my business, and do my thing. But then God showed up and had other plans. And she and he and her household, watch this, ate for many days. Just one faith decision can keep you alive while others are dying. Matthew 4:28, and I'm going to move very, very quickly. Last one. We all know the story of Peter walking on water. But this Sunday, I want this story to become your story, not Peter's story. And Peter asked Jesus and said, Lord, if it's you, please don't think I'm calling you to be reckless or do stupid stuff. That's not what I'm doing. Like Peter, you got to make sure you first get confirmation from God's word. But also get confirmation, as Peter does here, from proven counselors in your life. Peter did not take advice from people who were in the same boat. Yeah, that'll preach, boy. I ain't got time. The problem is sometimes the girlfriend you calling on the phone for advice, she's on a 16th marriage and you will ask her what you should do with your husband. Or the uncle that knows everything but don't have a pot to something in. But he know everything. And you're really going to take that advice. Pay attention. Peter took advice from someone who was already walking on water. Stop being so gullible. Taking advice from every bozo that got a few likes and followers, but haven't accomplished anything in life. I want to hear from people that are doing the thing I want to do. And if they're not, go have a conversation with somebody else. He said, Lord, if it's you, give me confirmation, command. He understood something about Jesus. He is the Lord of all. He's the Lord of the mountains. He's the Lord of the valleys, and he's the Lord of the seas. He recognized Christ's authority, and he said, listen, at your command, this will happen. Lord, if it's you, command me to come to you on the water. So watch what Jesus said, but only because Peter asked. When Peter asked, he said, come. And what God's been convicting me about is I've been thinking too small. My asks have been too small. God's literally been rebuking me. He said, Derek, you keep talking to me about, you know, hundreds and thousands. How about millions? I'm the Lord God. Don't limit me by your history, your past. I'm the God of the entire universe. Before there was anything, I am. So he said, come. After Jesus confirmed the word and gave him good advice as a water walker, and he said, come, Peter didn't just hear it. He took the risk and did it. But watch this. And when Peter had come down out of the boat, when Jesus said, come, when Jesus released the word, he didn't start walking on water. He had to come down out of the boat. Mm-hmm. If you want to walk on water, you got to step out of what you got into what God has for you. Sometimes you got to let go of what's in your hand so God can release what's in his hand. But after Peter came down out of the boat, after Peter took a step, when Peter stepped down, he had never experienced walking on water. So there was no way to guarantee that this would work. But he had to take the risk and the step in order to discover the power. And if you want to discover the power of God, you got to take the risk and the step in order to experience it. We want revival just to come out of heaven somewhere, but somebody got to take the risk and the step in order for God to release his power. And when Peter had come down the boat, after he came down, he walked on the water to go to Jesus. And that's all we want to do. Is go to Jesus. Wherever you are, Jesus, I want to be. But here's the deal. Success doesn't come from what you can do. Success comes from overcoming what you think you can't do. Yes, sir. You'll get that on the way home. But when he saw the wind was boisterous, he got afraid. And beginning to sink, he cried out to the Lord, saying, say, Lord, save me. Now, of course, you want to criticize Peter. Okay, Peter, now you big old Peter walking on the water, but now you're drowning. Now you're sinking. At least Peter got out the boat. And this is important. The Lord knows we will not do everything perfectly. He knew Peter would not do this perfectly, but he still said, come. And sometimes just because we fail, we think we didn't hear God. No, we're still learning. We're still growing. And he knew Peter would make a mistake, but he called him anyway. He knew he wouldn't do it perfectly. But can I offer an admission today? I have never done anything perfectly in my life. And perfectionism is the enemy of progress. You see, Peter sank, but at least he tried. And many of us, we're like, oh, if I get this right, I get all this stuff in order, then maybe I'll, let me tell you something. If you look to the wind to sow, you'll never sow. If you got everything always all mapped out and laid out, and that's the way I'm wired. I like to get stuff mapped out and laid out. But I've had to also learn to humble myself and recognize, who do I think I is? I don't have to get everything right. I have a God that keeps me and upholds me. Only Jesus had to get everything right. If I'm moving in the right direction, am I trying with all my heart and all my might? And if I get it wrong, he still knows how to save. He still knows how to reach in his hand and pick me up. Do I have confidence in myself and my perfections, or confidence in my God? And I've had to learn to get my confidence off of me and on the God that can catch me, even if I mess it up, muck it up, and all the rest. It takes faith to believe that, though. Because you got the critics left in the book. Well, you think you're all that. Now you're sinking. But watch this. I walked on water. You didn't. They preaching about me. They ain't preaching about you. And immediately, Peter smacked him in the head. Kicked him a couple times. Didn't you hear him? No. Immediately, when he heard that cry, Jesus stretched out his hand and he caught him. God still knows how to catch you when you don't get everything just right, but you're trying and you're moving forward, and it's not just faith in your heart, it's faith in your actions, and you're trying to do this thing. Failure. And I tried to teach my kids this, and I think they've learned that because I've seen them take big risks. Failure is not the opposite of success. It's part of it. And sometimes, speaking to kids, you got to stop being so hard on your children. Yeah. Because when you look back, God has not been that hard on you. That's true. Yeah, I was just thinking, I just heard a voice, a parent that just sent a kid.

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2: 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Would you give God a hallelujah and a hand clap for meeting us here today? Amen. 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
3: Everyone makes mistakes or bad decisions, sometimes serious ones. At the time, you might feel that there's no way back, but God can always make a way. Today on Turning Point, Dr. David Jeremiah illustrates this truth in the life of Jonah, who tried his best to leave God, only to find that God had never left him. From his series on Jonah, here's David to introduce his encouraging message, The Second Chance.
4: To me, this is one of the most encouraging sections of the book of Jonah, perhaps even of the Old Testament, especially for those of you who have gotten caught along the way getting out of fellowship with God. Maybe you made a big mistake and you wonder, is God finished with me? Well, Jonah deliberately defied God's command, ran away to another country, and God brought him back. And the Bible says here in Jonah chapter 3, and the word of the Lord came unto Jonah the second time. What happens from this moment on is one of the most remarkable recovery stories you will ever read anywhere. He went from being in the whale's belly in defiance of God to ultimately conducting one of the greatest revivals in the history of the world. Can you believe that? Because the Lord God gave him a second chance. And we're going to talk about that today from the third chapter of the book of Jonah. Don't miss any of this study. This is really exciting. Hey, the book of Jonah has been organized by us, and I put this together in a study guide. And you can get the study guide. Jonah, the Runaway Prophet Study Guide is now available. It will take you through every single lesson that we talk about here on the air. You'll get all the notes, all the outlines, all the scripture references. You'll be able to use this to go back through the book. I recommend you study it with your small group. Put it on your schedule. Make sure you don't forget it. Get every one of your students a copy of the study guide, and then meet together each week when you study and enjoy a very robust discussion about the runaway prophet. I hope you will do that. Well, here is part one of The Second Chance from Jonah chapter 3. Over a lifetime of writing and teaching, Lewis Smedes, who's one of my favorite writers, never got tired of pointing people to the grace of God. On one occasion, he said, "Grace is amazing because it works against the grain of common sense. Realistic common sense tells you that you're too weak, too harassed, too human to change for the better. But grace gives you power to send you on the way to being a better person. Plain common sense will tell you that you are caught in a rut of fate or futility, but grace comes along and promises that you can trust God to have a better tomorrow. For you, that is grace, and that is God's grace." There's no better news in all the world for those of us who know God than that we have a God who forgives and a God who is gracious. How many of you can say you're glad that God is a God who gives us a second chance? Can I get an amen to that? That is good news. And it's a good word for every one of us. And it's exactly the word from the scripture for today. I want to speak to you on the subject of the second chance. When I came to the first two verses of chapter 3, I just couldn't go on. I had to stop there and set up my tent for a couple of days and say, listen, we're going to talk about that for a whole Sunday. I felt like we needed to stop and talk about this wonderful truth, the God of the second chance. So Jonah 3, 1 to 2 says this. Now the word of the Lord came to Jonah the second time, saying, "Arise, go to Nineveh, that great city, and preach to it the message that I tell you." And those are some of the most helpful words in the whole Bible. The word of the Lord came to Jonah the second time. And everything Jonah had done, after all his running and resisting, God didn't give up on him. God spoke to him again the second time. What did he tell him? The same thing he told him the first time that he didn't do. If you're a student of baseball, you may remember the name of Ralph Branca. He was a fine pitcher for the old Brooklyn Dodgers, and he had many winning seasons. But you know, most people only remember him for one afternoon when he pitched to Bobby Thompson of the New York Giants in the final inning of the National League Championship. The Dodgers were ahead, and Branca's job was to protect the lead, but Thompson hit the pitch into the stands, and the Giants won the championship. In that moment, it felt like Branca's whole world collapsed with one swing of the bat. He had had a good career, but from that day on, people didn't ask him about his victories. All they wanted to know was, how did you feel when you threw that pitch? You might say, well, that's just baseball. But for him, it was more than a game. It was his whole life. It was his work, his reputation, his future, and it all seemed to unravel in one single moment. It made me think of something that happened when the goalie from Canada gave up a goal in overtime and the United States won the gold medal. And all I can think about is that goalie's going to remember that his whole life. He let them score the goal in overtime. Now, most of us are never going to make a mistake in public like that, but we understand the feeling. Our failure, even if it's just one bad decision, one season of our lives can start to define us. And we begin to wonder if there's any way back, if there's hope for us with God. Can I start again? Can the Lord ever use me after what I've done? That is why these words in Jonah are so precious to us. The word of the Lord came to Jonah the second time. The main message of this passage is simple and beautiful. We serve a God who gives a second chance. He's not finished with us when we fail. He's not done with us when we fall. And what he did for Jonah, he will do for you and for me. Now let's take a slice of this. First of all, looking at God's perspective on second chance. I'm here to tell you that if I understand anything about the Word of God, I understand this truth. The God I represent, the God who loves me and loves you, is a gracious God who gives his people the opportunity to start over. He is the God of the second chance. That is certainly true in the life of Jonah. For all practical purposes, Jonah could have believed he had ruined everything. What he did was not accidental. Jonah just didn't one day get up and do something he hadn't thought about. No, he had a clear command from God, and he did the exact opposite. He willfully, deliberately went in the wrong direction. He boarded a ship, he endangered the lives of pagan sailors, and sitting in the belly of that great fish, Jonah must have thought it was over. Even if he survived, he probably assumed God would never want anything to do with him again. And then we read these amazing words, and the word of the Lord came to Jonah the second time. Those words are filled with hope. Let me be clear about it. These verses don't teach that people who reject Christ in this life will get another chance in the next. The Bible says it is appointed unto man once to die, and after that, the judgment. Jonah 3 is about what happens to believers when we fail God in this life. It is about restoration, not another opportunity after death. And the Bible is filled with illustrations of the second chance. Think about Moses. Did you know that in anger, Moses took the life of a man and spent 40 years on the backside of the desert? But God restored him and used him to deliver Israel. Moses became the greatest lawgiver in history. The words that he wrote in the law that he got from God have become the jurisprudence of nations from that day until now. A man used mightily after a terrible failure. And then think about David. This one really kind of astounds us all. He committed adultery and he arranged the death of an innocent man. By human standards, we would say he was finished. Yet through repentance and God's forgiveness, he was restored. And after his sin, he still ruled the kingdom. He planned the temple. He wrote many of the Psalms that comfort God's people to this day. God judged him, but God did not abandon him. Think of the prodigal son. We know that story well. He wasted his inheritance and ended up in a pig pen. When he came to his senses, he returned home. He expected rejection, but his father instead ran to meet him, covered him with kisses, and restored him as a celebrated son. And here's one we all know about, Peter. He denied the Lord three times. Yet after the resurrection, Jesus recommissioned him three times, and the man who failed so publicly became the preacher of Pentecost. And then there's John Mark, not so well known as the others, but he abandoned Paul on a mission field, later became useful for ministry. Failure did not have the final word in his life. Here is the great lesson. Failure does not have to be final unless we allow it to be. God is more willing to give people a second chance than most people are willing to give people a second chance. But second chances do not mean that sin has no consequence. Every one of these people paid a price. Still, God brought them to a place where he could use them again. I want you to notice the way he dealt with them all. First of all, Moses had to go through a period of separation. He put Moses out in the desert, away from his people, away from everything that he knew. Moses ended up raising his family out there, and he became a shepherd. Here was this man who would become the greatest leader of Israel, and yet he was on the backside of the desert tending sheep, cut off from everything that seemed important. Moses wasn't really called to be a shepherd. He was called to be a leader, but God separated him from everything and gave him a long season to think about his life. And then there's David. With David, God worked in a different way. The process he used was confrontation. You know, David had done all those terrible things we talked about, and he kept on living as if everything was fine. He never came clean. And then one day, God decided to deal with him and spoke to David's preacher. You want to be careful when you're in trouble, and God speaks to your preacher about you because you're about to find out what he wants. So God sent Nathan to David. And Nathan was a wise prophet. He knew how to reach this man's heart. He told David a story about a little lamb that was stolen. It was so powerful. And when David heard it, he was filled with anger, and he said, "Whoever did that deserves to die." Nathan stuck his bony finger in David's face and said, "Thou art the man." Oops, caught. Sometimes the second chance comes only after confrontation, because until you face what you've done, there can't be any new direction. If you keep going the way you're going, you're going to get where you don't want to be. God used confrontation on David. So Moses, his plan was separation. David was confrontation. The prodigal son was desperation. The prodigal took his money to the far country, spent it all on wild living, and when we finally see him, everything is gone. His money, his food, his friends. He's slopping around with the hogs, and suddenly he comes to himself and realizes what his choices have done to him, and he is desperate. And he says, "These servants have more than I have," and he decided to go home. And he went back and confessed. Sometimes God allows you to go down to zero, end up with nothing. No assets, maybe. No place to live. He used desperation on the prodigal. Isn't it interesting how he uses these different methods on different people? Peter, I love this one. Peter, he got a demonstration. God put together an entire drama to deal with Peter. He set up the whole scenario ahead of time and even gave Peter an audio signal. Jesus said, "Before the night's over, you're going to hear the rooster crow after you've denied me." And Peter said, "That ain't going to happen." And the Lord said, "The rooster will tell you when it's done." Peter denied him, the rooster crowed, and Peter knew the jig was up. The Bible says he went out and wept bitterly. God used a demonstration to show Peter what he had done. And then there's John Mark. Remember, I told you he's not as famous as the others, but he was the friend of Paul's, and he turned his back on him. If God had used the same method on John Mark that he used on David or these others, he would have blown him out of the saddle. He would have never recovered. But you know what God did? He brought along a guy by the name of Barnabas, And Barnabas said to John Mark, come on, man, you're going with me. We're going to get you back on the right path. And sometimes people are so overwhelmed by failure that they need someone to believe in them again. And Barnabas did that. Some need a hard confrontation like David. Others need a gentle encouragement like John Mark. And then, of course, here's the star of our story, Jonah. Let me go back over this. Moses was separation. David was confrontation. The prodigal son was desperation. Peter was demonstration. John Mark was affirmation. And Jonah was isolation. God used isolation on him. He put him in the belly of a fish with no one to talk to. Nothing to distract him, just time to think about what he had done. Every one of those people received a second chance, but not before God dealt with them in a personal way. Do you know that God might be dealing with some of you? Maybe he brought you here to hear this message, and he's dealing with you about your life. Maybe you've messed up, and you think that no one's going to help you or there's no chance, but I'm here to tell you, God is the God of second chances. And he brought you here to deal with you, and you don't want to resist him because he wants you to come back. That's good. The door to that second chance involves something like this, something that brings you to a place of recognition and repentance. So we've looked at God's perspective on the second chance. Let's now look at our response. What do we do when we know that we've taken the wrong turn and we've gone down the detour instead of the main road? Recognition is the first thing. You have to accept what you've done. You say, well, Pastor, that's obvious. Well, that's not that obvious to most people. One thing I've realized more and more, especially when talking to people who get into trouble, is that many of them will not fully face what they've done. The human mind is very skilled at protecting us from painful truths about ourselves. We build explanations and mental defenses that shield us from guilt or shame. It is remarkable how people can live in a kind of false reality, seeing things not as they really are, but as they wish they were. Until you recognize the truth about your situation, it will not get better. In the Bible, when the prodigal son came to himself, it means he finally saw his life clearly. King David had a similar moment. After being confronted about his wrongdoing, he simply said this. He said, I have sinned against the Lord, 2 Samuel 12:13. That was his moment of truth. No excuses, no deflection. The Bible says, he who covers his sins will not prosper, but whoever confesses and forsakes them will have mercy. 1 John 1:8-9 says, if we say that we have no sin, we deceive ourselves, and the truth is not in us. If we confess our sins, he is faithful and just to forgive us and cleanse us from all unrighteousness. There is usually a moment like that for all of us, a moment of recognition. After everything that has happened, we finally admit that what we have really done is wrong, and we accept that truth. Then, after recognition, usually there's some remorse. Luke 22:62 says that Peter went out and he wept bitterly when he realized what he had done. That moment came after he denied even knowing Jesus. When it finally hit him, he broke down. I'm not saying that you have to shed a certain amount of tears to experience God's grace, but I am telling you that just about everybody I know who goes through this process reaches a point of deep sorrow. There comes a moment when the full weight of what has happened in their life settles on them. The excuses fade, the reality becomes clear, and they are filled with remorse. The Apostle Paul wrote, godly sorrow produces repentance, leading to salvation. Not to be regretted, but the sorrow of the world produces death. Recognition opens the door. Remorse usually walks through it. And then there's repentance. Let me talk about this because it's so misunderstood. Repentance is something deeper. It is facing what you have done, measuring it by God's standards, and saying, I will not continue in this. I'm turning around. It is not just feeling bad. It is choosing a different direction. And in the Bible, the word translated repent literally means to turn or change direction. In the ancient world, if you were traveling on a road and you asked someone, am I going the right way? They might say to you, no, you need to repent. You need to turn around. That is the picture behind repentance. It means to stop going one way and begin going another way. Spiritually, repentance means coming to God and saying, I have sinned, I ask for your forgiveness, and I am turning away from this sin and turning towards you. Acts 3:19 says, repent therefore and be converted, that your sins may be blotted out. It is a change of mind that results in a change of direction. Repentance is almost a lost word in our culture. We don't hear it very often. But there cannot be restoration without repentance. There is no real change until you admit that what you are doing is not acceptable to God and you commit yourself to go a different way. People sometimes ask me to pray for them while continuing in something they know is wrong. For example, someone might say, would you pray for me? I'm in a relationship that is not right. Sometimes it involves another person who is already married. I tell them, I'm not going to pray for you. I'm not going to pray for you unless you repent. What do you mean? Are you willing to end the relationship? If the answer is no, then prayer isn't the issue. Prayer is not a substitute for repentance. Psalm 66:18 says, if I regard iniquity in my heart, the Lord will not hear me. You cannot ask God to bless what you are unwilling to surrender. You can't keep doing what you know is wrong and say, God, would you help me? No, he's not going to help you do that. Repentance means you come to the place where you see clearly that what you have done is wrong and you turn from it toward God. That is what repentance means. Nothing more, nothing less. So there is recognition and there's often remorse and repentance. Sometimes that's followed by a time of reflection. If you study all of these illustrations from the Bible, you'll discover an interesting thing, that there usually is a parenthesis between the time of repentance and the time of restoration. It takes a while for the soul to heal, and the souls of those who have been hurt to heal, and for trust to be reestablished. And then finally, after recognition, remorse, repentance, and reflection comes reassignment. Do you remember what God said to Jonah after Jonah ran from God and experienced discipline? And the word of the Lord came to Jonah the second time, and he said, arise, go to Nineveh, that great city, and preach the message that I will tell you. Does that sound familiar? It should, because that's what he told him before, that he didn't do. God did not discard Jonah. He sent him again. And what did Jesus say to Peter? Listen to this. This is so encouraging. When they had eaten breakfast, Jesus said to Simon Peter, Simon, son of Jonah, do you love me more than these? And he said, yes, Lord, you know that I love you. And he said, feed my lambs. And he said to him again the second time, Simon, son of Jonah, do you love me? And he said to him, yes, Lord, you know that I love you. And he said to him, tend my sheep. And he said to him the third time, Simon, son of Jonah, do you love me? And Peter was grieved because he said to him the third time, do you love me? And he said to him, Lord, you know all things. You know that I love you. And Jesus said to him, feed my sheep. Would you notice, Peter denied the Lord three times, and Jesus recommissioned him three times, just to make sure that he didn't lose the truth, that he wasn't done with him. There was restoration. There was responsibility. Peter was recommissioned. And he had another opportunity to serve God. Don't you really resonate with these stories? There's none of us who can look back over our record and say, we could have been better there. We should have done this then. And does God get upset with us when we don't do it the way he wants us to do it? No, he gives us another chance. God is a great teacher, and he wants us to be a part of his plan, and he will help us do that any way he can. Sometimes he'll use a whale, and as we'll learn a little bit later on, sometimes a worm. He doesn't have anything outside of the boundary of his tools when he's dealing with his people. Tomorrow we'll take the second part of this second chance, and I hope you'll be with us then. This just gets, as my friends sometimes say, gooder and gooder. It gets better and better. And I know that you're going to want to be part of the finale of this third chapter of the book of Jonah. Be sure and join us tomorrow right here on this good station. Don't forget to order your calendar during this month. 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
10: With SRN News, I'm Keith Peters in Washington. Republicans are gathered in Dallas for the closing day of their party's midterm convention. Their aim is to highlight President Trump's influence and boost enthusiasm among GOP voters ahead of November's midterm elections. Both Trump and Vice President J.D. Vance are expected to address the gathering late tonight. Anthropic says it has blocked efforts by bad actors to use its artificial intelligence models for malicious activities such as cyber attacks, surveillance, and research that could have led to biological weapons. As AI models grow more powerful, elaborate cyber attacks no longer require sophisticated skills, and even lone individuals can create attacks that would not have been possible even a year ago. On Wall Street, the Dow down by 316 points. This is SRN News.
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16: How can we expect to have an intimate relationship with God when we're carrying on an affair with the world? Today, Dr. Evans talks about that dilemma and what we need to do about it. Let's join him in James chapter 4.
14: Worldliness reflects itself in conflict with others. A Christian who lives in perpetual conflict is reflecting their worldliness. He says in verse 1, what is the source of quarrels and conflicts among you? They were battling one another as Christians. That action of conflict reflected something deeper that was wrong, and that is a spirit of worldliness. And the reason why we can't fix it is because we're fast to wrath rather than being slow to wrath, and we're secular in our thinking rather than biblical in our approach. All conflict among Christians can be boiled down to worldliness when it is uncontrolled conflict, not a reaction to sin. That leads to a second point. Worldliness stems from conflict within ourselves. Look at what he says in the second part of verse 1. Is not the source your pleasures that wage war in your members? You lust and do not have. You commit murder. You are envious and cannot obtain, so you fight and quarrel. They're having all kind of conflict, all kind of battles between people, between parents, children, husbands and wives, men and women. And James says you're looking in the wrong place. He says outward conflict is caused by inward carnality. And the inward carnality is what he calls the source of your pleasures. That's very important. The word pleasure here is where we get our English word hedonism from. The concept of pleasure means to be gratified. So when we are hedonistic, we live for our own self-satisfaction. That is to be a hedonist. He says outward conflicts with others are designed to produce a pleasure in you. You want to get this off of your chest. You want to let them know how you feel. I'm not going to have anybody talking to me like that. He doesn't know who I am. What he says is when you want to lash out to somebody else, be slow to do that, because what you're just revealing is something that is wrong in you. Now, we don't normally think that way, do we? We say something is wrong with you, and I'm going to help you find out what it is. James says When you want to lash out in uncontrolled anger, conflict, it is revealing something in you that you want to satisfy. So you must be slow to anger to find out whether what you're trying to satisfy in you is something that ought to be satisfied. And let me explain something, because this gets deep. The proliferation of psychologists, psychiatrists, counselors, clinics, therapists, drug addiction, domestic violence, and abuse can all be traced to something wrong on the inside of the person who has the problem. Most of the murders that take place are people who are related to somebody else who are in conflict. I'm not going to have him talking to me that way. It can all be related, James says. Illegitimate conflict can all be related to worldliness within. And until we've identified the conflict within, we'll never fix the crisis without. Until that husband and wife sit down and say, hey, maybe both of us are being worldly and we need to reassess how we're even approaching this thing. Why did Eve sin? It says in verse 6 of Genesis 3, when she saw that the tree was good for food, and when she saw that it was desirous to make one wise, she ate. Eve committed the first sin because of her pleasure. That was a feel-good tree. I'm going to feel better if I bite this apple, pear, orange, or whatever it was. I'm going to feel better having had it. I'm going to be better. So I want to satisfy me. And he says it comes from a war within. That concept of war refers to soldiers who are set up inside of you. You have an army set up inside of you, and you are battling with you, even though you're taking it out on the world. When a person just cusses to make their point and have no control over their tongue, they're taking out what is messed up in them. And until you see it's a mess in you, it'll never get fixed. Because as long as you can play the blame game, I hope you know we live in a culture that way where the problem is always with somebody else. And nobody is saying, or hardly anyone is saying, let me check and see what's wrong with me. Because he says if you truly understood worldliness, you would understand that that's where it grows from. It comes from uncontrolled desires, hedonism. The Bible uses those kind of phrases to describe the nature of the unregenerate world. Look at 2 Timothy. We're coming right back here, but look at 2 Timothy chapter 3, which kind of graphically displays and describes this kind of mentality. 2 Timothy chapter 3. But realize this, that in the last days, difficult times will come. Men will be lovers of self, lovers of money, boastful, arrogant, revilers, disobedient to parents, ungrateful, unholy, unloving, irreconcilable, malicious gossips. Hello. Without self-control, brutal, haters of good, treacherous, reckless, conceited. And here it is. Lovers of pleasure more than lovers of God. Now, will they be religious? Absolutely. Verse 5. Holding a form of godliness. They still go to church, although they have denied its power. Avoid such men as these. How many people do we have here who have a form of godliness, but you have no power to control what you say out of your mouth when you get in your car right outside of this door? Oh, but you got a form of godliness because everybody in here looks godly. You got godly ties on. Ladies, you got godly makeup on. You just look godly. Praise the Lord. Hallelujah. But there is no power. Why is there no power? Because you haven't started in the wrong, if you know Jesus Christ, you haven't started in the right place. You started with everybody out there. Men, as we talk about being men in the kingdom, if our homes are not where they ought to be, we got to start with ourselves. And say, now where have my illegitimate desires caused me to respond to my family in a wrong way? It says it comes from selfish desire. Then he says in verse 2, he says you lust. That word lust has to do with coveting. Want something and do not have it. So you commit murder. They were destroying each other. They're crucifying each other. Envieth and cannot obtain. And the reason why you fight is because you can't get what you want. That's why. That wife won't bow to you, so you fight. That husband won't bow to you, so you fight. It is your way of venting the fact that I want something I can't get. And what we do is throw spiritual temper tantrums. Now, anybody in here ever had a kid throw a temper tantrum? God is saying we throw temper tantrums when we don't get what we want. We throw these temper tantrums. And then look at what he says. You have not because you did not ask. Now that's deep. God said, if it's something legitimate and you want it, if you had asked me, I'd have given it. But since you wanted it on your own terms, you went to take it. He says, you don't ask. Now here's the principle. The level of your prayer life will always determine the level of your spiritual success. The level of your prayer life will determine the level of your spiritual success. You spend 3 hours fuming that things didn't go your way and 30 seconds praying that God may do something. This is backwards. Spend 30 seconds fuming, spend 3 hours praying, and you might have a solution to your problem. You have not because you ask not. The worse the conflict gets, the more that's wrong on the inside, and the more that's wrong on the inside ought to drive you before the presence of God to say, God, you fix it. I can't. I'm asking. You have not because you ask not. God says, I've made this easy. James 1:5. If a man lacks wisdom, let him ask of God.
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14: It is amazing the measure people will go through to satisfy their pleasures. You know, Absalom was willing to kill his father to get the pleasure of power, so that he could occupy the powerful throne over Israel. Well, I know what somebody's going to say. Somebody's going to say, I'm in a battle with this coworker. I'm in a battle with this brother. I'm in a battle with my family. I have prayed about this thing a lot. I have not just given a tertiary prayer. I have gone into God, fasted, and prayed about this thing. And this thing is still as bad as ever. Well, James has a verse for you. Verse 3. You ask. Oh, yeah, some of you do pray. And you still do not receive. Well, how come? Because you ask with wrong motives. Now watch this. So that you may spend it on your pleasures. He says you have one of two problems. You either don't ask, your prayer life is non-existent, or you ask, but your motivation is wrong because what you're asking God to do is accommodate your sin. In other words, what's motivating you isn't the righteous glory of God. It is your own selfish end. You don't want to come out of this what's right. See, if you get on your knees and say, Lord, get me out of this marriage, he will not answer. That's the wrong prayer. Lord, change me so that I'm the right kind of mate in this marriage. Now he'll talk to you. See, if you pray the wrong prayer, you will not get an answer. You say, how do I know the right prayer from the wrong prayer? Very simple. What glory will God get out of it? Simple as that. Every time you pray, you answer the question, what glory God will get out of it? And I guarantee you, you will see answers to your prayers like you've never dreamt, because God has included you in his family for his own glory, not to give you a feel better deity. God says, I hear your prayers, but I don't hear where I'm going to get anything out of what you're asking for. It's all you, you, you, you, you. And I don't mind blessing you. I just want to know that you're not wanting my blessing and not wanting me. That my glory is not attached to it. God wants his glory attached to it. He says you have a diseased prayer life. Because it's only on your pleasures, what makes you feel good, what makes you better off. And it's not that I mind doing it. But every parent who helps their child wants to know it's appreciated. Am I right? We don't mind helping our children, but you want to know it's appreciated. God feels very unappreciated. That leads to a third point. Watch this now. Worldliness results in conflict with God. When you have this worldly attitude of selfishness, you have a big problem. His name is God. You adulteresses, do you not know that friendship with the world is hostility toward God? Therefore, whoever wishes to be a friend of the world makes himself an enemy of God. If you've got this other love on the side called the world, God says, how then can you expect him to be intimate with you? The root cause of conflict with God is worldliness, which he calls spiritual infidelity because it is breaking of a covenant. Adultery in the Bible was always tied to idolatry, worship of another god. God wants to have not only a legal relationship with you, he wants to have an affectionate, intimate relationship with you. But he says, I can't be intimate with you when you're intimate with this other love called the world, because this world wants to leave me out. And suppose you took your wife or your husband out to dinner and said, now look, I'm going to sit at this table, but you sit over there. Because I don't want nobody in here to know we together. So I'm going to pay for your food. You just sit at that table. And I'll sit at this table. Well, suppose you ride in the car down and you sit in the back seat. I'm going to sit up front. Because people might think we're together if they see you sitting in the front seat. And on and on and on and on and on. That would not be appreciated. And God does not appreciate it when we are bringing this other entity into our relationship with him. And it produces, verse 4, hostility. There is a breakdown in our relationship with God. And God, look at this. Now watch this deep. Becomes our enemy. Now you don't want God as your enemy. Because if God is your enemy, everything you start, he's going to keep from you ever getting finished. Every time you try to go two steps forward, he's going to take you three steps back. Every time you try to move ahead, something's going to go wrong because he's your enemy now. And I believe he's clearly talking about Christians now, where Christians can place themselves where they are at enmity with God by their compromise in their lifestyle. Jesus says in John 15, verses 13 to 19, read it when you get a chance, I want to be your friend. I want this intimate association with you. He calls his disciples to friendship. He calls us to friendship. He does not want us to leave the world. He does not want us to go out into some foreign place. But he wants us to be like fish in salty water. Fish can swim in salty water, but come out not tasting salty. God expects us to swim in this world without tasting worldly. 2 Timothy 4:10 talks about a friend of Paul who served with him in the ministry. But then Paul says, Demas, having loved this present world, and God will repay him. He forsook Paul. We don't know why. But whatever it was, he left God for the world. And Paul says he will be repaid. Friendship with the world leads us to be spotted by the world, resulting in us loving the world so that we're conformed to the world, that we might be condemned with the world. Look at verse 5. Or do you think that the scripture speaks to no purpose? Now watch this. Do you think the scripture is just wasting its time when it teaches? He jealously desires the spirit which he has made to dwell in us. God is a jealous lover. There is no room for anyone else. He wants you all to himself. He paid for this deal on the life of his son, and he wants you all to himself. Does that mean you can't go out and enjoy something? No, it means you can't enjoy it without him. Does it mean you can't go out and have fun at a ball game? No, it means you can't go have fun at a ball game without him. Does it mean you can't enjoy good music? No, it means you can't enjoy good music without him. God doesn't mind music. All secular music isn't bad. The question is, can God listen to it too? Is he popping his fingers as much as I'm popping mine? Because I see some of y'all driving down the street. Question is God popping his fingers as much as you popping yours? You see? The question is he included or is he excluded? Because he says, I am jealous. The Holy Spirit, which I have made to live in you, is grieved when I am excluded. And then he closes with the power pack verse, verse 6. But on the other hand, he gives a greater grace. That's sweet. He gives a greater grace. Do you know what that means? Grace is God's unmerited favor. You know what he does? To those people who will make him their only love, he will open up the windows of heaven and let you experience his grace. He gives a greater grace. What does that mean? It means he's got more to give than you could ever imagine if you would love him only. Therefore, what's the bottom line? God is opposed to the proud, but he gives grace to the humble. That's the bottom line. Now he introduces the word pride because it's selfishness that's based on pride. Pride is self-love. It's like the woodpecker who was pecking at a tree. Lightning struck, knocked the tree over. And the woodpecker said, look what I did. Pride is taking credit for what God does. He is opposed to the proud. It's a military term. He is setting up an army against you. Proverbs 6, 16 and 17. Pride ranks among the chief sins that God recognizes. Why? Because it was the first sin of Satan when he rebelled against God. Every time we act independently of God, we remind God of the devil. Isaiah 13:11 says, I will put an end to the arrogance of the proud, but he will give more grace. Satan is the ultimate do-it-yourselfer. Many of us as Christians are like a bride who just gets married who's more in love with the ring than the bridegroom. What did you think about a wife who was more in love with the ring than the bridegroom? And we're more in love with the stuff than the God who gives it. God doesn't give us stuff so that we can love the stuff more than him. And let me tell you, one day you're going to need him. And you won't be able to buy out the mess you're in. All the money in the bank won't fix it. One day you're going to need him for only what he can do. The question is, will there be something in your heart he can respond to?
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1: Oil provides the basis for the lamps. God will have an end-time people consecrated to Him, healed within of inner attitudes that keep them from being the powerful witnesses that God wants to the world, who hold the torch of truth high to light the way for the coming of the bridegroom. God longs to have a group of people filled with His Spirit, consecrated to Him, healed of bitterness, envy, jealousy, competition, healed of pride, arrogance, self-inflated importance, of people who are not so interested in talking about what they do, but talking about what Jesus does, of people who witness to His grace, who are consumed with holding a lighted torch of truth to get ready for the coming of Jesus. Now, there are three fatal mistakes of the false virgins, of the foolish virgins. Here they are, three fatal mistakes. One, they had some oil, but not enough. They thought the limited supply of oil they had was sufficient enough. When the cry came, "Behold, the bridegroom comes," they cried out, "Our lamps are going out. We do not have enough." Their supply of oil was not sufficient for the unanticipated delay. Is it possible to assume that a superficial experience with God will get us through the great crisis ahead? Have we forgotten the words of the prophet? We will need an experience much broader or deeper than we possibly can imagine. The foolish virgins were part of the superficial conservative class. Are you depending on an experience with Jesus that you once had? Is your spiritual lamp going out? Are you depending on an experience with God that is in the past tense and not the present? Does your heart still burn within you when you open God's Word? Is the most exciting, precious time of your day the time you open God's Word and spend more time with Him? How is your devotional life? Do you know Jesus? And does Jesus live in your soul and move in your life? Do you still sense Jesus' presence when you get on your knees to pray? Or has your prayer life become boring and ritualistic and something you hurry through as a ceremony? Do you still love to take those long walks alone, listen to the singing of the birds, see the magnificence of the flowers, and say, "Thank you, Jesus, for nature," and just let Him transform your life? You see, the foolish virgins put their trust in the wrong place. The foolish virgins trusted that their past experience that they once had would be sufficient to take them to the wedding feast. The height of Christian folly is neglecting personal soul culture and believing that everything is all right because I believe the right thing and because I'm a witness for Jesus. The foolish virgins were superficial and conservative, but the foolish virgins lacked something deep inside. In Christ's Object Lessons, page 411, she says, "The class represented by the foolish virgins are not hypocrites." When I read the next sentence, I spent significant time meditating on it, applying it to my own life. They have a regard for the truth. The foolish virgins have a regard for truth. They have advocated the truth. So these are not fanatical heretics. They have a regard for the truth. They've advocated the truth. The foolish virgins have advocated the truth. They're involved in witnessing. They are attracted to those who believe the truth. So look at these three things that inspiration says about the foolish virgins. They've got a regard for the truth. They advocate the truth. They're attracted to those that believe the truth. but they have not yielded themselves to the Holy Spirit's working. They have not fallen upon the rock Christ Jesus and permitted their old nature to be broken up. Here is the issue. Although they believe the truth and witness, the old nature deep within their hearts is still dominant. It says, the Spirit works upon man's heart according to his desire and consent, implanting in him a new nature. But the class represented by the foolish virgins have been content with the superficial work. And I fall upon my knees and I say, God, help me not be content with the superficial work in my life. They do not know God. See, this is the issue with the foolish virgins. The oil of the Holy Spirit flowing from heaven's sanctuary. And the function of the Holy Spirit is to witness of Jesus. So the Holy Spirit's function has been neglected in their life. They have not been healed deep within. They believe truth, they accept truth, they may witness for the truth, but often they're prompted and motivated by the old nature rather than the new nature. And it says they do not know God. They've not studied his character. They've not held communion with him. Therefore, they do not know how to trust, how to look and live. Their service to God degenerates into a form. The foolish virgins are content with a stale, superficial experience from the past, although they acknowledge the truth. The truth has not transformed their lives. The old nature dominates their thoughts and actions. On the outward appearance, everything looks fine. They have lamps in their hands. What more did they need? They thought they were ready for the coming of the bridegroom. But there is a difference, brothers and sisters, between having the word of God in your hand to defend the truth and having the word in your heart to live the truth. The foolish virgins were informed, but not transformed. They were instructed by the word, but not changed through the word. They were convicted of the truth, but not changed by the truth. Here's the essential question. Has the truth which you believe, the truth which you share with others, has that radically impacted and transformed your life so you're a different man, a different woman? In the parable of the 10 virgins, the 10 virgins do not understand fully what genuine conversion is all about. The oil represents the sanctifying grace of the Holy Spirit that transforms our character and enables us to be more like Jesus. Now, here is the incredible good news. There is an abundant supply of heaven's oil for you and for me. There is no shortage of the power of the Holy Spirit to give us the victories that we long for in our own personal lives. Nobody else's prayers, though, can substitute for yours. Nobody else can study God's word for you. Nobody else can have an intimate relationship with God for you. In the bridegroom's absence, there's a tendency to slumber. The greatest challenge that the Seventh-day Adventist Church faces today is this. We are a church that should not be here. We have never been in it for the marathon. We've always been in it for the sprint. But the church, since 1844, has gone on. It's gone on for 166 years. And the longer the time goes on, the more the spiritual drowsiness and slumber increases. And the beauty is this. God is moving among his people today to bring a spiritual renewal and a spiritual revival through the outpouring of the Holy Spirit that will bring to this people a mighty spiritual revival and usher in the coming of Jesus. But that does lead us to a question that we should not neglect this morning. And the question is implied in Matthew chapter 25. I want you to notice it, please. Matthew chapter 25. And you'll notice it there, verse 5. But while the bridegroom was, and what is the word in verse 5? Delayed, they all slumbered and slept. There is a delay in the coming of the bridegroom. If the Seventh-day Adventist Church answered one question, it probably is the most vital question that the church could answer, and it's this. Why is it that the second coming of Christ is delayed? Why didn't Jesus come in 1885? Or why didn't he come in 1850? Why didn't he come in 1910, 1930? The answer to that question is not a single one-sentence answer. If you carefully study Scripture, there are at least three reasons why Jesus delays his coming. Let's briefly look at each of them. First, reason one. Why does Jesus delay his coming? Reason one. Christ waits in love, suffering himself over the pain, agony, sorrow, poverty, sickness, and death of our world, waiting for the gospel to be preached with all power so all humanity will have an opportunity to be saved. The evidence of that is found in Peter, 2 Peter chapter 3, verse 4. Why does the Bible say in Matthew chapter 25 that we read that Jesus delays his coming? He waits in love. He longs for all humanity to be saved. He longs for all men and women everywhere to hear the gospel. He does not want one person to be lost.
0: We'll be right back with Pastor Mark Finley. 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
1: Take your Bible, please, and turn to the book of Peter. 2 Peter, chapter 3. We look there in the book of Peter. And the Lord is very clear. In 2 Peter, chapter 3, let your eyes drop down to verse 9. 2 Peter, chapter 3, it's actually verse 9. The Lord is not slack concerning his promises, some men count slackness, but he is long-suffering toward us. God is not slack concerning his promise. Has he promised to come? Will he come? The Lord is not slack concerning his promise, as some men count slackness. But he's long-suffering toward us, not willing that any should perish, but all should come to repentance. Why hasn't Jesus come? Because he waits in love. He waits longing that all men and women everywhere will accept his love. He will not come until the gospel goes to the ends of the earth. Can the church hasten the coming of Jesus? Desire of Ages, page 633. Had the church of Christ done her appointed work as the Lord ordained, the whole world would before this have been warned, and the Lord Jesus would have come to earth in power and glory. Desire of Ages, 633, continuing, by giving the gospel to the world, it is in our power to hasten our Lord's return. I don't know how the language could be clearer. God is looking for a people that are passionate about sharing his love with the world, passionate about sharing the light of truth with his world, a people that are consecrated by the oil of his grace, who are healed in their hearts of anger, bitterness, and jealousy, who focus on one thing, and that is getting a world ready for the coming of Jesus. Why doesn't Jesus come? One, the gospel hasn't been preached to the world. Reason two, Christ waits for his church to reveal his incredible character of love to a waiting world and a watching universe. You see, the cross is the answer to the great controversy. Jesus' death on the cross answers Satan's charges and reveals that God is love. God now longs for a community of grace, his body, his church, to reveal that his way brings joy and happiness, and Satan's way of selfishness brings death. What is God waiting for? Not only to the gospel to be preached out there, but he's waiting for something to happen in his church. The Bible says when the harvest is fully ripe. And Revelation 14 talks about two harvests, the harvest of golden grain and the harvest of gory grapes. The harvest of golden grain is the character of Jesus that he longs to reveal through his Holy Spirit to transform our lives so we become the loving people that are lights in this world, in a world of hate and selfishness. That is why Ellen White puts it so clearly in Christ's Object Lessons, page 69. Christ is waiting with longing desire for the manifestation of himself in his church. When the character of Christ shall be perfectly reproduced in his people, then he will come to claim them as his own. What is Jesus waiting for? First, the gospel to go to the world. Secondly, the gospel to penetrate our hearts so deeply that we reveal his love to a waiting world and a watching universe. But there is a third factor, and it's this. Not only will there be the proclamation of the gospel, not only will there be the harvest of golden grain, there will be the harvest of gory grapes. There will be a manifestation in this world of the wickedness and rebellion and selfishness of sin that brings devastation and destruction to the world. Although the church can hasten the coming of Jesus, the church cannot delay the coming of Jesus indefinitely. Christ waits not only for a full, complete demonstration of his love to be revealed through his people, but also he must let wickedness, evil, sin run its course so the whole universe will see the ultimate results of Satan's rebellion and be secure forever. Now listen to these powerful statements. Prophets and Kings 4:17. There is a limit beyond which the judgments of Jehovah can no longer be delayed. There is a limit beyond which the judgments of Jehovah can no longer be delayed. God keeps a fifth volume of the Testimonies, 5:24. God keeps a reckoning with the nations. When the time fully comes that iniquity shall have reached the stated boundary of God's mercy, his forbearance will cease. When the accumulated figures in heaven's record book shall mark the sum of transgression complete, wrath will come. There will be a convergence, and I believe that convergence is taking place now. There will be convergence of a praying people whose hearts are passionate about preaching the gospel to the world, who are asking God to cleanse their hearts in unusual ways so that they can be everything that God wants them to be. And at that same time that God is leading his church into a revival, into a commitment to reaching the world with the gospel, with people praying and hearts broken and people on their knees, as that is taking place, Satan sees what's taking place in the church and he redoubles his efforts of wickedness in the world and transgression reaches its limit. And God says, this is enough. This is enough. And the greatest danger that the foolish virgins face and that we face is putting off a decision to let God deal with our hearts as he wants to, which is of enormous consequences. What happened to the foolish virgins? Spiritual complacency paralyzed them. They were locked in self-congratulation, telling how great they were. They were bathed in self-confidence. They were satisfied with what they had. They never dreamed that they'd be unprepared for the coming of the bridegroom. They failed to understand their lack. Some time ago, I read a story about, and of course it's a fictitious story, about Satan. And he had a council meeting, a strategy meeting in heaven. And in that strategy meeting, he called the angels and he said, Now tell me, what is your strategy to deceive God's people? One evil angel says, my strategy is to tell them there is no God. The devil says, in this imaginary story, don't be so foolish. The evidence of nature, the Bible, prophecy, people know there is no God. They know there's a God. They'll never accept that there is no God. Second angel says, well, tell them that there is no truth. The devil says, look, in science there's truth. You may fool some people at that, but you're not going to fool all the people. Third angel says, well, tell them that there is no hurry. Tell them there is no hurry. Tell them that they've got plenty of time. Tell them that there is no urgency. Tell them to put off personal preparation. Tell them to wait till a more convenient time to deal with their attitudes. Tell them that they don't need now to be on their knees seeking God for broken hearts. Is God calling you to something deeper than you can imagine? Have you been putting off a deeper experience with God in your own life? Do you sense the Spirit moving in your own personal heart to a deeper Bible study life, a deeper prayer life? The only way to get ready for the coming of Christ is to get ready today and stay ready. Is there anything lurking in the shadows of your heart that you may not be aware of? Are you willing to say today, Lord, I want to surrender any habit, any attitude that's a barrier between me and anybody else? I want to surrender any habit in my life that's not in harmony with your will. Lord, I want you to do a work in me so I can hold the torch of truth high. Lord, I long for the oil of your grace to flow into my heart and life. I love that old song as something about these old hymns, written out of the context of experience. Number 260, hover over me, Holy Spirit. Bathe my trembling heart and brow. Fill me with your hallowed presence. Come, oh come and fill me now. Fill me now, fill me now. Jesus, come and fill me now. Fill me with thy hallowed presence. Come, oh come and fill me now. I love the third verse. I am weakness, full of weakness. At thy sacred feet I bow. Blessed divine eternal Spirit, fill with love. And fill me now. Fill me now. Oh, fill me now. Jesus, come and fill me now.
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1: The Spirit of God is touching hearts here and now. Right now, the Spirit is rekindling in our hearts as we kneel before Him, a desire to know Him more deeply. A desire to serve Him more passionately. The desire to follow Him. Oh, Father, this morning, we thank You that You visited Your people. We thank You that we may have at times, all of us, played the role of the foolish virgin. I know I have. Life at times seems to be so rushed, so busy, so hurried, that at times we rush without your power. We minister without your strength. And just now we kneel before you, and we believe that the Spirit comes from the most holy place of the heavenly sanctuary, and that you are filling our hearts. You are calling us to a deeper experience with you. And Father, if we know our own hearts, that's what we long for. If we know our own hearts, that's what we want. And so we thank you that we can be wise virgins. We thank you that our hearts can be one with yours. We thank you that we can seek first the kingdom of God. We thank you that there is sufficient oil in heaven to fill our lamps, to illuminate a dark world with the gospel. And we choose to leave this place seeking you first, living in your power, recognizing we're living in end time, to light the world for the coming of the bridegroom. In Jesus' name, amen.

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10: 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That's 855-577-2255. We're so glad you're here to listen. Today's program will complete the message we began yesterday. Here's Pastor Alan with part two of Is God a Socialist? Abundance and Provision.
11: Proverbs 3 and verse 9, honor the Lord with your wealth, with the first fruits of all your crops, and then your barns will be filled to overflowing and your vats will brim over with new wine. Again, it's not a session regarding giving. The skeptics can take a break for a moment. But priorities matter. What you do with your resources impacts what God can trust you with. That's true with spiritual gifts. It's true with insight and understanding. If you're a gossip, the Lord can't trust you with very much. You leak. If your heart's filled with worry and anxiety, the Lord can't trust you with too many insights about what's ahead. The visions and the insight that God gave to Daniel was such that at the end of one of those seasons of revelation, Daniel would be physically exhausted. Yet he was a man that knew the provision of God. He's a slave in a foreign country, serving a pagan king. And he lived a life filled with the abundance and the provision of God. He was a man that knew how to trust God so that God could trust him with revelations of the end of the age. You see, if we will choose the priorities of the Lord, we prove ourselves to be trustworthy. The Bible uses language of vessels of honor and dishonor. Are you in training to be a trustworthy vessel for the purposes of God? A portion of that has to do with your attitude around things. Are we filled with covetousness and envy? Don't fall prey to people that will manipulate you with that kind of language. It isn't helpful. Abundance versus poverty. Christians get confused on this sometimes. Deuteronomy 28 is a chapter that delineates for us the blessings of obedience and the curses of disobedience. It's not an Old Testament concept. It's a spiritual principle. It transcends old and new covenants. Because you didn't serve the Lord your God joyfully and gladly in the time of prosperity, therefore in hunger and thirst and nakedness and dire poverty, you will serve the enemies the Lord sends against you. You see, the invitation is to serve the Lord in abundance. My observation from along the journey is the more blessed we are, the more difficult it is to maintain our focus with the Lord. Historically, the church has typically flourished more in times of pressure than it has in times of great freedom and liberty. There are some exceptions to that, but as a general principle, that holds true. So the admonition in the verse is serve the Lord joyfully and gladly in times of abundance. If you'll do that, God will let you continue. If you refuse to do that, God responds, not the enemy. Deuteronomy 8, remember the Lord your God. It's he who gives you the ability to produce wealth and so confirms his covenant, which he swore to your forefathers as it is today. You know, I think it's so easy to be captivated by pride and arrogance around affluence for any of us. I've been enough places in the world to understand that so much of the things that define our lives have come because of choices God made, not choices we made. I've been to places in Africa and South America, been along the Amazon basin and seen people who spend all their lives in very remote areas without access to any of the modern conveniences that we would know. And the only difference between their life and my life, the circumstances of our birth. It's not something I did, not some brilliant idea, not some expression of effort, not commitment or discipline or planning or whatever. The mercy of God. And if we can understand that and we can hold it in our hearts, that the Lord is the one that has given us those opportunities. And we are stewards of what? Time, talent, and treasure. Amen. And what God entrusts to us, we will give an accounting for. Not a threat, it's a promise. Be a good steward. Be a good steward. Psalm 73, as for me, my feet had almost slipped. I had nearly lost my foothold, for I envied the arrogant when I saw the prosperity of the wicked. I think it's very harmful to imagine that money or wealth are spiritual points of evaluation. The resources of your life are not an indicator of your spiritual health. Please avoid that pitfall. It will rob you of much and make you prey to many things that are not good. Don't live your life comparatively. We're going to talk about contentment next, but it's so important. Look at 1 Timothy 6:6. Godliness with contentment is great gain. If you live in that comparative arena where you're comparing your children with somebody else's children and your vacation with their vacation or your school and their school or the labels in your clothing with theirs or the automobile you drive with whatever, it will breed discontent in you. And the Bible tells us very plainly that godliness with contentment is great gain. The things that God says are of great value, I want to cultivate that in my heart. Amen. Occasionally, I've had the privilege of knowing a handful of people that have truly had the gift of contentment. They were amazing people. I like to be around them. Some of them have had significant resources and some of them have very modest resources. But what they shared was they can have a cup of tea and seem to have a party. And some people can be in the midst of the most lavish and they stay discontent. It's not our circumstances. There was a couple, a family, years ago. They've gone to heaven, but they were in the church for a long time. And they led a pretty simple life. He worked at the VA. In fact, she helped me clean the church for a season. And they had that gift of contentment. Every Friday night they had a date at Shoney's. And every week when I would see Mary, she would give me an update. And you would thought she had been flown to New Orleans for a Cajun dinner. And one summer she began to tell me about the pool they were putting in. And she would tell me how much she enjoyed it. In the afternoon, she would go home and she would swim in the pool. I mean, I didn't know how they'd done it, but I thought they put an Olympic pool in their backyard. I didn't know anybody that had more enthusiasm for a recreational piece like that in their life. Nobody in my whole relational arena at that time had more enthusiasm than she did. And one day she'd had car trouble, so I had agreed to take her home, and I drove her home, and she said, "I want you to see my pool." And they lived in a pretty modest home, and we walked around to the backyard, and they had put in a pool. It wasn't probably maybe 3 feet deep, but maybe 8 feet across. It was a kid's pool. And I didn't know anybody that had more pleasure from their pool than that family. Contentment. It's not about the magnificence of what we have. The enemy wants to make you discontent. If you understand the nature of that spirit, it will make you more vigilant. Look at Hebrews 13. Keep your lives free from the love of money and be content with what you have. Because God has said, never will I leave you and never will I forsake you. You don't have to have much money to love it. That's not a condition of the rich. That's a condition of the heart. So it's not a condemnation of wealth. The Bible doesn't condemn wealthy people. The Bible doesn't say that money is the root of all evil. It says the love of money is the root of all evil. And you don't have to have any to love it. I don't have to have any chocolate. But I'd like some. Possession doesn't drive that. It's the condition of your heart. And we're confused around. That's why I'm telling you, people that divide us over these conversations are driven by a very divisive, ungodly spirit. Amen. Isaiah 57, the wicked are like the tossing sea, which cannot rest. The waves cast up mire and mud. There's no peace, says my God, for the wicked. Envy, covetousness, greed, they are destructive. Do not let them in your heart. The Bible introduces an idea about money, and I put it in plain language, but I want to suggest that money moves. I know we tend to think in terms of earning money or acquiring money, but I want to suggest to you that money is directed by something other than your earning potential. I think I can support it biblically. Your choices impact what is moving towards you, whether it's abundance or lack. Your choices, your priorities, your behaviors dictate the flow of resources towards you or away from you. Proverbs 24, a little sleep, a little slumber, a little folding of the hands to rest, and poverty will come on you like a bandit and scarcity like an armed man. How do you attract poverty? And that's the language. If I had to put it in a summary, by practicing laziness, avoiding work will attract poverty. Well, I don't believe that. Well, you can take it up with Proverbs. Proverbs 22, he who oppresses the poor to increase his wealth, and he who gives gifts to the rich, both come to poverty. It has my attention. Don't oppress the poor to gain wealth. Don't call it good business. It's not good business if you take unfair advantage of people. If you have unhealthy profit margins, if you use a crisis to profit, it's not a good plan. In the short run, it may look like it's created great gain for you, but I trust what God has said. It will bring poverty. It invites poverty into your life. I don't want to do that. Amen. Proverbs 10, verse 22, the blessing of the Lord brings something. It brings it to you. It will bring wealth, and he adds no trouble to it. Proverbs 22:4, humility and the fear of the Lord bring. If you will cultivate humility and the fear of the Lord, they will bring something along. Wealth and honor and life. And you can spend your life chasing wealth and honor and life and ignoring humility and the fear of the Lord and get none of the above. Or you can determine to be a person who cultivates humility and a reverence of fear or respect for God, and he will bring those things to you. You see, we've imagined that we've adopted the secular model for how to achieve and accumulate and become. And we thought, I'll practice the principles that the secular world uses apart from God, and it will bring all those things I want. And what I'm inviting you to is to begin to intentionally, purposefully look at the counsel God has given us and align your life that way. It's not beyond our understanding. It's been, to a degree, I think, beyond our intent.
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11: In the Sermon on the Mount, Jesus said a half a dozen times, do not worry. 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I have a question. Are you living in obedience to Jesus, or are you ignoring him? 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It's called Freedom from Worry. It's really a how-to guide to live a life in the peace that Jesus promised us. 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You can be free. 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
10: 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Now, let's get back to Pastor Allen to wrap up part two of his message called, Is God a Socialist? Abundance and Provision.
11: Seeds of deception. There's a cautionary note to this. Proverbs 18:11 says, the wealth of the rich is their fortified city. They imagine it an unscalable wall. That if you have enough resources, you're protected. What foolishness. Now, I can, as a matter of fact, I've had nothing and I've had something, and it's better to have something. Poverty is not a blessing. Poverty does not make you holy. I've been to some very impoverished places in the world, and they don't radiate holiness. Your material possessions don't make you godly or ungodly. That starts in your heart. But it's very easy to imagine you have enough resources that you can protect yourself. And I've been with too many families in the midst of life-altering crises where resources did not provide a solution. Full candor, resources provide options. And options are typically a good thing. But I would also caution you that the more highly optional your environment, the much greater tendency you have towards mediocrity. The more options you've got, the less likely you'll do anything well. Amen, Pastor Allen. Thank you. Matthew 13:22, the one who received the seed that fell among the thorns, it's the farmer sowing his seeds, is the man who hears the word, but the worries of this life and the deceitfulness of wealth choke it, making it unfruitful. Deceit is a diminishment of the truth. And the best deceptions are not absent the truth. They're a manipulation of the truth. They have a portion of the truth. And wealth is deceptive because it will cause us to believe things to be true that are not true. That we can secure our future. We can protect our family. We can guarantee our security. And you keep adding to the list. And there's any number of things that can overwhelm whatever wall of protection we think we can present. Again, that's not encouragement to be foolhardy, to be lazy. We've touched on that. There's some common deceptions regarding money or wealth. I didn't put them in your notes, but I'll tag them for you quickly. One is that more money would make me happy. I saw a survey that said the average American wants 25% more than they have. You get a new car and you're already planning on what the next upgrade will be. You buy a new home and you're planning on the next one. Whatever. We have this notion that more would make me happier. It's just not true. If you're not happy where you are, more won't make you happier. Resources can secure my future. Not true. They may provide you some options, but they can't bring security. A third one that's pretty prevalent these days, some people have too much money. Who said? Who sets the boundary on that? You know, I find that the millionaires don't like the billionaires. And the billionaires are a little suspicious of the trillionaires. And the rest of us look at all of them and go, mm-hmm. Don't fall prey to that. Or to imagine, Christians have a tendency, I think, to imagine if somebody has more money than you that they've done something inappropriate to get it. We should repent. We have the equivalency of that in church world. You know, we think if the church is larger, there must be something wrong. They don't tell the truth. They must be compromising to have that many people there. It's awful, some of the things we do. And we forfeit the blessings of God in our lives because of the attitudes we hold. I mean, wealthy people did something inappropriate to accumulate their wealth. Some did. But there are some people that have no resources and they do inappropriate things too. Bad behavior is not the unique property of the wealthy. This one is destructive. I have a right to more. I'm entitled to more. Somebody should do something about that. And this one's equally destructive. It's turned the other way. It's my money. It's mine. No. It's any more than it's your time. Folks, if the Lord gives you a day tomorrow, you should treat it as if it's His. Amen. And He's entrusted it to you. Amen. We could so eat it up. You're wasting my time. Maybe you were on assignment there for a moment. And you should pause and ask the Lord if there's something I should be doing in this unscheduled interlude. We get so focused on what's mine. And folks, it's all the Lord's. We've started with that. Every day and the strength to meet it and every opportunity. We need a heart change on some of this. And finally, this one's kind of slipped through our culture too. Work matters. 1 Thessalonians 5 and verse 14, we urge you, brothers, warn those who are idle, encourage the timid, help the weak, be patient with everyone. Warn those who are idle. We won't even warn those who are immoral. We've become so timid, so passive, so reluctant. We've capitulated to the extent. And Paul's writing to the community of faith, and he said, warn those who are idle. Don't behave that way. Look at Proverbs 6. This is plain language. Go to the ant, slugger. Consider its ways and be wise. The Living Bible right here is, be smart as a bug. At least be as smart as a bug. It has no commander, no overseer, or ruler, yet it stores its provisions in summer and it gathers its food at harvest. How long will you lie there, sluggard? When will you get up from your sleep, a little slumber, a little folding of the hands to rest? And poverty will come on you like a bandit and scarcity like an armed man. Be as smart as a bug. You know, a couple of things in church make the room quieter than anything as a general rule. One is money. I mean, everybody looks at the carpet. It's like, well, I don't know. I mean, it just turns the volume down. God knows. If he knows the thoughts and intents of our heart, he also knows the value of our toys. Amen. We're not hiding from him. I don't think he's opposed to those things. I believe he delights in blessing his kids. But it's a mistake to think we can secure our future or that our stuff is a reflection of our spiritual condition. God has blessed us, and if he's blessed us, it's for the purposes of his kingdom so we can practice more generosity. Amen. Colossians 3:23, whatever you do, work at it with all your heart as working for the Lord and not for men. Amen. You want an assignment? We have a responsibility, men especially, to provide for our families. The Bible said if we don't provide for our families, we're worse than an infidel. Which means sometimes we have jobs. You know what a job is? It's a place where you go that you wouldn't go unless they paid you. And you spend time with people that you wouldn't spend time with unless they paid you. And you do things you'd rather not do unless they paid you. But because they're paying you, you'll go to that place and spend time with those people and do those things. Now, I know you're supposed to find a job that fulfills you, completes you, brings joy to you every morning. But you have a job that you don't even need the alarm to go off. As soon as the first ray of dawn breaks through the window, you throw off the covers and you leap out of bed and go, I'm so delighted to face another day of manual labor. Now, I like what I do. But not like that. I mean, I believe I serve the Lord, and most days I do it joyfully, but there are some days I look at my calendar and I go, oh, today I'm going to serve the Lord in the midst of. But I can take that counsel. Whatever you do, do it unto the Lord, not as if you're serving men. So if you're working in a difficult place, under a difficult assignment, maybe in a difficult season, flip the script on that. And Lord, I'm going to take this season and I'm going to serve you in this place. I'm going to offer this to you as a sacrifice. I'm going to give it to you as an offering. I think of Moses accepting the assignment at the burning bush. I don't think he had an easy day after that. I mean, his opposition was pretty determined. The people he was leading were not always cooperative.

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7: With SRN News, I'm John Scott. In Dallas, Vice President J.D. Vance takes the stage at the Republicans' midterm convention. The Vice President took the primetime speaking slot ahead of closing remarks that are being delivered now by President Trump. Sales of previously occupied U.S. homes declined in August to their slowest annual pace in more than a year. As home shoppers grapple with rising mortgage rates and home prices, the National Association of Realtors said existing home sales fell 2% last month from July. Sales also fell 1.2% compared with August last year. Wholesale inflation picked up last month. That's after cooling earlier this summer as higher oil and gas prices stemming from the Iran war are keeping costs elevated. The Labor Department's producer price index rose 5.4% in August from a year ago, up from 4.7% in July. With SRN News.
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11: There's winners and losers in a race, and there's winners and losers.

0: In any gym, there are people there who are just getting it done. A certain number of reps, a certain duration of time, and then they're done. They're out of here. And then there are others who push themselves, and they give it their all, and it shows. Well, today on A New Beginning, Pastor Greg Laurie points out this life is too important to muddle through. The Lord wants us to run this race with endurance and to run this race to win. We'll learn more about how to do that in Acts.
1: So now we're in Paul's third missionary journey. God is using him powerfully, and miracles are happening. Acts 19, verse 11 says, God gave Paul the power to perform unusual miracles when handkerchiefs or aprons that had merely touched his skin were placed on sick people. They were healed of their diseases, and evil spirits were expelled. Stop there. So the emphasis is unusual miracles. These are not your normal miracles. Actual garments that have touched Paul are now being used by God to heal people. There was no healing power in something Paul wore. But it seems that in the minds of the people, there was sort of a faith release, if you will, where they thought, if I just touch this shirt that Paul wore, this robe or whatever it would be, I too will be healed. We see a similar situation in the story of the woman with a medical condition causing her to constantly bleed. And she reasoned, if I can touch the very edge of the garment of Jesus, I will be healed. Now, Jesus didn't say that. He didn't promise that. But she thought that. And sure enough, he's walking through a crowd of people. She reaches her hand through. She touches his robe. And suddenly the healing power of God is released in her life. And she's healed right there on the spot. But it's interesting to note how Jesus healed different people. Sometimes they touched him, like the woman I mentioned. Other times he touched them. Other times he spoke the word and they were healed. On one occasion, a person was blind. He spit in the dirt and wiped the dirt with his spit in the guy's eye. Here's mud in your eye, buddy. Wow. Now, what would you think if you came and asked me for prayer and I spit on the dirt? What would you? Oh, no. You're not going to pray for me that way, are you? But the point is that the techniques, if you will, varied so people would realize it's not in the technique. It's not in the garment. It's not in the touch. It's from God himself. And by the way, God is still in the healing business. And when we need a touch from the Lord, we should call out to the Lord and ask him to heal us. Okay, so whenever God is at work, the devil will be there to oppose. So the devil effectively enters the scene through a group of guys identified as the seven sons of Sceva. So this man Sceva has seven sons. And they fancy themselves to be exorcists. They think they can cast demons out of people. But they were not the magnificent seven. They were the foolish seven, as we see now in the story, because they thought the name of Jesus was like some kind of an incantation or magic words, if uttered, would heal people. Go to Acts 19, verse 13. They tried to use the name of the Lord Jesus Christ in their incantation, saying, I command you in the name of Jesus, whom Paul preaches, to come out. The evil spirit replied, I know Jesus and I know Paul, but who are you? Then the man with the evil spirit leaped on them, overpowered them, and attacked them with such violence they fled from the house naked and battered. Wow. Don't mess with demons. So there's three takeaway truths from this little story. Probably more, but here's three quick ones. Number one, Satan is real and powerful. And demons are real and powerful. And it's interesting that this man who is possessed by the demons had supernatural physical strength. I mean, he takes on seven dudes and they leave the house stripped of their clothing and just running for their lives. We see this same thing illustrated in that man who was demon possessed who lived at the graveyard, and at night he would walk around shrieking and howling, and they put him in chains and he broke the chain. So the devil is powerful. Never take the devil on in your own strength. That's why the Bible says in Ephesians 6, stand in the Lord and in the power of his might. Number two, the power of Jesus is much stronger than the power of Satan. Because it's kind of scary to think how powerful the devil can be, but it's really encouraging to know that Jesus is way more powerful, right? Jesus said, all power has been given to me in heaven and in earth. So we serve an all-powerful God. And the third thing is the best defense is a good offense. The Bible says, submit to God, resist the devil, and he will flee from you. You see, the problem with the sons of Sceva is they had no relationship with God. They just, oh, in the name of Jesus, whom Paul preaches, and the demon's response is almost humorous. Jesus, I definitely know. Paul, I know, but who are you? It reminds us that the devil knows those who are a threat to his kingdom. So he knows, oh, that person, that man, that woman, they're a problem. They're a threat. I'm going to focus my energies on them. Remember when Jesus said to Simon Peter, Simon, Simon, Satan has been asking excessively for you that you would be taken out of the care and protection of God? Would that freak you out if Jesus said that to you? You're just hanging out. All of a sudden he turns to you, says your name twice. Satan has been asking for you by name. Maybe he paused for a moment, Peter shaking in his sandals. But then the Lord adds these words, but I have prayed for you that your faith would not fail. So yeah, the devil may come asking, but Jesus is going to answer the door. Okay, so don't worry about it. Jesus is way more powerful.
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1: Now we shift gears in the story as we come to Acts chapter 20. As I said, Paul is saying goodbye to these leaders. And so let's pick it up, Acts 20, verse 17. When we landed at Miletus, he sent a message to the elders of the church of Ephesus, asking them to come and meet him. When they arrived, he declared, "You know, from the day I set foot in this province of Asia until now, I have done the Lord's work humbly and with many tears. I have endured the trials that came to me from the plots of the Jews. I never shrank back from telling you what you needed to hear, either publicly or in your homes. I have had one message for Jews and Greeks alike, the necessity of repenting from sin and turning to God and having faith in our Lord Jesus Christ. Now I am bound by the Spirit to go to Jerusalem. I don't know what awaits me except that the Holy Spirit tells me in city after city that jail and suffering lay ahead. None of these things move me, nor do I count my life dear to myself, so that I may finish my race with joy and the ministry which I received from the Lord Jesus to testify to the gospel of the grace of God." Wow. Five categories Paul identifies that we are in, things that we're doing. First of all, Paul compares himself to a runner in a race. So I want to finish this race, he says, with joy. This was a favorite analogy of the apostle, the idea of running a race. He used it many times in his writings. For instance, over in 1 Corinthians 9:24, he reminded us that we must run to win in the race of life. He said, in a race, everyone runs, but only one person gets a prize. You should run in such a way that you will win. Run to win. Run for first place. not for honorable mention. You know, in schools today or in athletic events, they'll give participation trophies. This is not good. There's winners and losers in a race. And there's winners and losers in the race of life. And we should go for the gold. Silver is good, so is bronze. But definitely give it your best effort. Run that race to win. Then he also warns us about getting off track in the race of life when he writes to the believers in Galatia. And in Galatians 5:7, he says, "You guys were running a good race. Who cut in on you from obeying the truth?" So, you know, when we're running this race, try to run with people that have the same passion that you have. Let me put it another way. Hang around with godly people and do godly things. Don't hang around with ungodly people, which will lead you to do ungodly things. Psalm 1 says, "Happy is the man that does not walk in the counsel of the ungodly, or stand in the way of sinners, or sit in the seat of the scornful, but his delight is in God's word." So there are godless people, scornful people, people that will slow you down in the race of life. So it's a good thing to periodically evaluate relationships you're engaged in. Is it a wing or is it a weight? Does it help you go faster like a wing, or does it slow you down like a weight? So don't let someone else cut in on you. Paul also warns in Philippians 3 about looking back in the race of life. You know, you got to look forward. It's a bad idea to look over your shoulder. That half of a second could cost you the race. You know, when you're driving on the freeway, and have you ever noticed that if there's a cop, a CHP, driving ahead of you, you always slow down. No one wants to pass the CHP, right? And even if they're under the speed limit, you go under the speed limit. If they slow down to 20, we'll all slow down to 20, right? Sometimes I think they do that just to mess with us. I wonder if I go slower, if they all go slower. But the problem is sometimes if you're driving and you look in your rearview mirror and you see a police officer driving behind you, you get focused on that and you're not paying attention to where you're going. In the race of life, you gotta always be looking forward and not looking backwards. Because the first step to going back is looking back. Remember Jesus said, "Remember Lot's wife." Three words. Remember Lot's wife. Why should I remember Lot's wife? Because after she was delivered by the angel of the Lord from Sodom and Gomorrah, Lot's wife along with Lot and their children were warned, don't look back. And she deliberately looked back and she turned into a pillar of salt. Jesus said, "No man having put his hand to the plow and looking back is fit for the kingdom of God." So in the race of life, keep looking forward, not looking backwards. And then Paul says, "I want to finish this race with joy," in verse 23. I love that. Not just finish the race with joy. I have never felt joy when I'm running. I've only felt pain. But he goes, "I want to finish this with joy." So I've been running this race for over 50 years now. And I'm going to tell you a little secret. It is a joyful thing to serve God. I love it. Don't lose your joy. After he sinned, David said in Psalm 51, a psalm of confession, "Restore unto me the joy of my salvation, and then sinners will be converted to you." Isaiah 55 says, "You shall go out with joy. You'll be led forth with peace. And the mountains and the hills will break forth before you into singing, and all the trees of the field will clap their hands." And then we're also told in Nehemiah 8:10, "The joy of the Lord is your strength." Paul says, "I want to finish this with joy." Do you have joy? Do other people see that joy in your life? It's really important. Paul also points out that as we run the race of life, we need to play by the rules. He says in 1 Corinthians 9:27, "I run straight to the goal with purpose in every step. I discipline my body like an athlete training it to do what it should. Otherwise, my fear is after I preach to others, I'd be a hypocrite and I would be disqualified." So when you enter into a race or whatever it is, there's rules. These are the rules. Do you agree to play by the rules? Yes. I read about one guy that entered a marathon. And he agreed to play by the rules. And they noticed that when the race was coming to a close, this guy comes across the finish line. No sweat, He was just acting like he had not done anything. And he won the bronze, and someone complained, and they found out the guy had started the race, ran through the forest, got on a bus, went to the place where the race ended, got off the bus, and then ran across the finish line. Needless to say, he was disqualified. So we got to play by God's rules. That's the way to do it. And we want to run all the way, because it's not just starting this race well, it's finishing this race well. I have found that the best way to run well in the race of life is to have a good motivation. Why am I doing it? What is my objective? And the author of Hebrews tells us the secret. He says, we're surrounded by a great cloud of witnesses, so let's lay aside the weight and the sin that so easily besets us and run with endurance a race that is set before us, looking unto Jesus, the author and finisher of our faith, who for the joy that was set before him endured the cross, despising the shame, and now is set down at the right hand of God. So that's how you look to Jesus. I don't run this race for people. I don't run it for applause. I don't run it for likes on my social media. I don't run it for any of those things. I started it this way, and I hope to end it this way. I'm doing it for Jesus, and that's what will keep you going no matter what you're facing.

0: great encouragement to keep us going in our Christian life. Pastor Greg Laurie with our studies in Acts chapters 19 and 20 today here on A New Beginning. Given the sacrifice of Jesus on the cross, as Pastor Greg said, it's what motivated Jesus to keep going. Given that, how have you responded? Because of what Jesus did, He extends His free gift of eternal life to each of us. Have you accepted that gift? Pastor Greg, someone can enter into that kind of relationship today, can't they?
1: They can, and it's so simple. And I think because it's so simple, people think, oh, it can't be that easy. Well, look, Jesus did all the heavy lifting. He carried the cross for you. He died on that cross that He carried. This isn't about what you do. It's about what He's done. But here's what the Bible says. Whoever will call upon the name of the Lord will be saved. So let's just say that you're caught in a riptide out in the ocean and you need help and there's a lifeguard at the stand and they see you. You've got to call out to them and let them know you need saving. And the same is true when it comes to eternal life. Jesus is ready to save you. Will you call out to Him? You say, well, okay, how do I do that? You do it through prayer. And prayer is just talking to God. So listen, I'd like to lead you in a simple prayer. And if you pray this prayer after me, I believe God will hear it and answer it, and Christ will come to live inside of you. Thousands of people have prayed a prayer like this over the years that we've been doing this radio broadcast and have seen their life change. There's no power or magic in a prayer. It's all about your commitment to Christ. But this is a way to call on the name of the Lord in this prayer. So if you want Jesus to come into your life and forgive you of your sin, if you want to know that you'll go to heaven when you die, if you want to fill that big hole in your heart, just pray this prayer after me. You could pray it out loud if you like. Pray it in the quietness of your heart, but pray these words if you would. Lord Jesus, I know that I'm a sinner, but I know that You're the Savior who died on the cross for my sin. I am sorry for my sin, and I turn from it now. And I choose to follow You from this moment forward. Be my Savior and my Lord. Be my God and my friend. Thanks for hearing this prayer and answering this prayer. In Jesus' name I pray. Amen. Listen, if you just prayed that prayer, I want you to know that God has heard you and has answered it. The Bible says, these things we write to you that believe on the name of the Son of God, that you may know that you have eternal life, that you may know. It's yours now. God has given it to you because it's the gift of eternal life through Jesus Christ, our Lord. Congratulations and welcome to the family of God.
0: 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You know, Pastor Greg, there are times when we have the privilege of praying with someone to accept Christ.
1: Yes.
0: And when that happens, you know, we really want to give them something to follow up.
1: Yeah.
0: And obviously, a Bible is a great option, the best option. And you have a new book, What Every Growing Christian Needs to Know. It kind of sounds like that would be a great introduction to the Christian life.
1: Yeah, I think so, Dave. I think it'd be very helpful because, you know, you wonder, where do I go now? You know, when I became a Christian at the age of 17, no one gave me anything. They didn't give me a Bible. They didn't say, Greg, you need to start going to church now. And the school bell rang because it happened on my high school campus, and I literally had no idea what to do next. And thank God, a guy I didn't know from Adam's House Cat, And I don't know that Adam had a house cat, but it's an expression. Anyway, this guy named Mark comes up to me. He introduces himself. He takes me to church, and effectively he started to disciple me. That was so important. But I want to help other people sort of be like Mark was to me. And this is a resource you could put in the hands of a new believer. In fact, you could go through it with them and it would be helpful to you as well. You could break things down and explain it. You could start a little small group and invite new believers over to it. But this is something that will be a blessing to them because, you know, when I read a book, I'm not trying to impress anyone, Dave. I'm not some prolific author. I speak in a very plain, understandable way. And by the way, that's intentional. I heard one great Bible preacher from days gone by who said the objective of preaching is to get the cookies on the bottom shelf where the kids can get to them. So I try to do that. I use humor. I use illustration. I try to write in a language, in a way of speaking that people understand because I just want them to internalize these truths. You know, and I have to say that the Bible says of Jesus, the common people heard him gladly. He wasn't trying to impress the Pharisees and the Sadducees and the religious elite of the day. In fact, he had some pretty scathing words for them. He was trying to communicate with the regular folk out there who just wanted to get closer to God. So if you want to learn more about how to get the most out of your Bible study and how to pray more effectively and how to share your faith in a way that you'll see results, then you want to order a copy of this new book, What Every Growing Christian Needs to Know.
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8: With SRN News, I'm John Scott. In Dallas, Vice President J.D. Vance takes the stage at the Republicans' midterm convention. The Vice President took the primetime speaking slot ahead of closing remarks that are being delivered now by President Trump. Sales of previously occupied U.S. homes declined in August to their slowest annual pace in more than a year. As home shoppers grapple with rising mortgage rates and home prices, the National Association of Realtors said existing home sales fell 2% last month from July. Sales also fell 1.2% compared with August last year. Wholesale inflation picked up last month. That's after cooling earlier this summer as higher oil and gas prices stemming from the Iran war are keeping costs elevated. The Labor Department's producer price index rose 5.4% in August from a year ago, up from 4.7% in July. With SRN News.
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13: When you're a brand new believer in Jesus Christ, you start out on the milk of the Word. In fact, over in 1 Peter chapter 2, verse 2, it says, "As newborn babes desire the pure milk of the Word that you may grow thereby." As a newborn baby, as a new Christian, newly born again, desire the pure milk of the Word. Crave the milk of the Word so that you may grow thereby. This is how we grow.
14: As babies, we need nutrients to grow and develop properly. Without them, we would have terrible foundational growth and we would be stunted. The Bible gives the perfect amount of nutrients to nourish us in our faith, in order to build the foundation we need. In today's message, Pastor Dan says that in order to grow as a Christian, you need to fill yourself with the milk. Eventually, that milk will turn into meat, and you'll be able to build off of that knowledge and seek wisdom through God. Now, here's Pastor Dan in the book of 1 Corinthians chapter 3 for today's edition of Ring of Truth.

0: Today we're going to be in 1 Corinthians chapter 3, if you'd like to turn there in your Bible. 1 Corinthians chapter 3. We'll also look at a passage in Hebrews chapter 5, if you want to go ahead and find that in your Bible so you can turn there quickly when the time comes. From 1 Corinthians 3, we're going to go through the whole chapter today. 1 Corinthians 3 begins, "And I, brethren, could not speak to you as to spiritual people, but as to carnal, as to babes in Christ. I fed you with milk and not with solid food, for until now you were not able to receive it. And even now you are still not able, for you are still carnal. For where there are envy, strife, and divisions among you, are you not carnal and behaving like mere men? For when one says, 'I am of Paul,' and another, 'I am of Apollos,' are you not carnal? Who then is Paul, and who is Apollos? But ministers through whom you believed, as the Lord gave to each one. I planted, Apollos watered, but God gave the increase. So then neither he who plants is anything, nor is he who waters, but God who gives the increase. Now he who plants and he who waters are one, and each one will receive his own reward according to his own labor. For we are God's fellow workers, you are God's field. You are God's building. According to the grace of God which was given to me as a wise master builder, I have laid the foundation, and another builds on it. But let each one take heed how he builds on it. For no other foundation can anyone lay than that which is laid, which is Jesus Christ. Now if anyone builds on this foundation with gold, silver, precious stones, wood, hay, and straw, each one's work will become clear. For the day will declare it, because it will be revealed by fire, and the fire will test each one's work of what sort it is. If anyone's work which he has built on it endures, he will receive a reward. If anyone's work is burned, he will suffer loss, but he himself will be saved, yet so as through fire. Do you not know that you are the temple of God? And that the Spirit of God dwells in you? If anyone defiles the temple of God, God will destroy him. For the temple of God is holy, which temple you are. And let no one deceive himself. If anyone among you seems to be wise in this age, let him become a fool, that he may become wise. For the wisdom of this world is foolishness with God. For it is written, 'He catches the wise in their own craftiness.' And again, the Lord knows the thoughts of the wise, that they are futile. Therefore, let no one boast in men, for all things are yours, whether Paul or Apollos or Cephas, or the world or life or death or things present or things to come, they're all yours, and you are Christ's, and Christ is God's. And Lord, we thank you for your word today, and Lord, we ask that your Holy Spirit would be our teacher today. Lord, we pray and ask that you would open our eyes, our ears, and our hearts to your word today. Lord, I pray that your Spirit would be upon me to teach your word today. And it's in Jesus' name we pray. Amen. So Paul was still dealing with divisions in the church in Corinth that he began to speak of back in chapter 1. As a reminder, the Christians in Corinth were glorying in men rather than Jesus Christ. They exalted different teachers in the church in Corinth and were dividing into factions around these different teachers, such as Paul and Apollos and Cephas, who is Peter. And plus the Corinthians were trusting in human wisdom and eloquence and human methods instead of the power of God to build the church. In verses 1 to 4, Paul reveals the cause of their divisions in Corinth. And here, Paul is like a physician, giving his diagnosis, telling the Corinthian believers the underlying cause of their divisions. And the underlying cause of their divisions was carnality. Carnality. Again, in verse 1, Paul says, "And I, brethren, could not speak to you as to spiritual people, but as to carnal, as to babes in Christ." He goes on, "I fed you with milk and not with solid food, for until now you were not able to receive it, and even now you are still not able, for you are still carnal. For where there are envy and strife and divisions among you, are you not carnal and behaving like mere men? For when one says, I'm of Paul, and another of I'm of Apollos, are you not carnal? Notice back in verse 1 that Paul calls them brethren. They're believers. They're Christians. They're born again. But Paul tells us in verse 1 that there are two types of Christians. There are spiritual Christians and there are carnal Christians. Spiritual Christians are Christians who are governed by the Spirit of God. Carnal Christians are Christians who are governed by their flesh. A carnal Christian is a Christian who is not walking in the Spirit, not yielding to the Holy Spirit. They're walking in the flesh, and they're yielding to their flesh, and they're ruled by their old nature that was crucified with Christ. And so a person can be a born-again Christian and still governed by their flesh and not the Holy Spirit. In fact, the Bible tells us that a Christian must choose to deny self and to take up your cross daily and crucify the flesh daily. That's what we do with our flesh as Christians. We deny it. We crucify it. We kill it. Every day we have to make that choice that I'm not going to walk in the flesh, I'm going to walk in the Spirit. And Galatians chapter 5, verse 24, it says, they that are Christ have crucified the flesh with its passions and its desires. We crucify the flesh. We don't walk in it. We don't yield to it. We kill it. In Romans chapter 13, verse 14, it says, put on the Lord Jesus Christ and make no provision for the flesh to gratify its desires. We make no provision for the flesh. In Galatians chapter 5, verse 16, it says, walk in the Spirit and you will not fulfill the desires of the flesh or the lusts of the flesh. It's a definite promise. If you walk in the Spirit, you will not fulfill the desires of the flesh. And so that's what we're supposed to do with the flesh. We're to crucify the flesh. We're to deny ourselves. We're to make no provision for the flesh and walk in the Spirit. And a Christian is either governed by the Spirit of God or governed by their flesh. If they're governed by the Spirit of God, they're spiritual. If they're governed by the flesh, they're carnal. And that's true for every Christian. You're either governed by the Spirit or you're governed by your flesh. And Paul says to the Corinthian believers, I could not speak to you as spiritual people, but as to carnal, as to babes in Christ. The Corinthian believers were carnal. They were walking in the flesh. He says they were acting like babies, like infants in Christ, babes in Christ. And he said, I fed you with milk and not with solid food, for until now you were not able to receive it. And even now you are still not able, for you are still carnal. Paul rebukes the Corinthian believers because they are not maturing. They're not maturing. They are still babes in Christ. They've not matured. They're not growing in Christ. Every Christian should be growing and maturing in their faith. Paul says, I fed you with milk and not with solid food because you were not able to receive solid food. Now, it's normal for a newborn baby to drink only milk. A newborn baby cannot receive solid food or handle solid food. But a baby matures and a baby develops and a baby will move from milk to soft foods, pureed vegetables and fruit and yogurt and baby food. And eventually that baby will move to solid foods. Usually by 12 months of age, they can eat solid food that is cut into little tiny pieces so they don't choke. And eventually, before you know it, they're ordering a number one at Chick-fil-A. And if they're a teenager, they're ordering two number ones at Chick-fil-A. But there's a progression there. There's a progression that is expected. Progressing from milk to solid food is the normal development of a child as they grow. If a child is 2 years old or 5 years old and still only able to drink milk and unable to receive solid food at 2 years of age or 5 years of age, something is wrong with that child's development. Their development is arrested. And the same is true for us spiritually. When you're a brand new believer in Jesus Christ, you start out on the milk of the Word. In fact, over in 1 Peter chapter 2, verse 2, it says, "As newborn babes, desire the pure milk of the Word that you may grow thereby." As a newborn baby, as a new Christian, newly born again, desire the pure milk of the Word. Crave the milk of the Word so that you may grow thereby. This is how we grow.
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0: As Christians, when you're a brand new believer, a baby Christian, you start out on the milk of the Word, the basics of the Christian faith and the Christian life. Things like, what is sin? What is repentance? What is salvation? How are we saved? What is the gospel? Who is Jesus Christ? Who is God the Father? Who is God the Holy Spirit? You learn the importance of studying God's Word and the importance of fellowship with other Christians, the importance of baptism and communion and serving the Lord and prayer and sharing the gospel with others. Again, the milk of the Word, the basics of the Christian life. When you're a baby Christian, that's really all that you can receive. You're not really ready for solid food. You're not ready for meat, but you should grow. You should always be growing and maturing and developing as a Christian, and you should progress from milk to solid food. Again, it's okay for a newborn baby to drink milk only, but it's not okay for a two-year-old to be on milk. And it's not okay for a five-year-old or a seven-year-old to be on milk. If that's the case, that's arrested development. There's something wrong. And listen, give me your attention. If you're a Christian here today, it's okay for you to be on milk only if you are brand new to the Christian faith. But it's not okay if you've been a Christian for 2 years, or 5 years, or 7 years, or longer. If you've been a Christian for 2 years or longer, you should be on solid food by now. If you're not on solid food by now, you're not growing and maturing and developing as you should as a Christian. You've got delayed maturity. Paul wrote 1 Corinthians about 3 or 4 years after he first brought the gospel to Corinth. What does that mean? Well, that means that the Corinthian believers were only about 3 or 4 years old in the Lord at the most. And Paul rebukes them for their lack of growth. He rebukes them for their lack of maturity. He rebukes them because they're still on milk and they've been believers for 3 or 4 years and they should be on solid food by now. And they're not. You should be on solid food. Again, if you've been a Christian for 2, 3, 4 years, you should be on solid food. I'm not saying that to lay a guilt trip on you. I'm just saying it's as if you go to the doctor and they run some tests and they say, "Hey, we found some things." And it should be concerning to you if you're a believer and you've been a Christian for a few years now and you're still on the milk of the Word and you're not onto solid food in the Word. It should be concerning to you. You're not developing as a Christian as you should develop. You should be on the solid food of the Word or the meat of the Word. What is the solid food of the Word? Well, the doctrines of the Bible. Things like eschatology or the present ministry of the Holy Spirit in the life of the believer, or spiritual warfare, and what the Bible says about spiritual warfare, what the Bible teaches about the doctrine of grace, or the doctrine of justification, or the doctrine of regeneration, or sanctification, or substitutionary atonement. What is that? Or the inerrancy and the infallibility of Scripture. How do we know that the Bible is God's Word, or prophecy in the Bible? The doctrines that are expounded to us in the New Testament epistles. You should be studying the whole counsel of God, going through the whole Bible from Genesis to Revelation, if you're 2 or 3 or 4 or 5 years old in the Lord or older. All of that is part of the solid food of the Word of God. And you know, as a child matures, a child reaches the point where they learn how to feed themselves, where they can make their own food and feed themselves. And it's a great milestone for the child. It's also a great milestone for the parents, isn't it? You don't have to make them breakfast every morning now. They can make their own breakfast or make their own lunch. They can make a sandwich, and you don't have to make every meal for them and prepare every meal for them. They can prepare their own food and feed, you know, themselves. And for us as Christians, you should learn how to feed yourself. You should learn how to feed yourself the Word of God. You should learn how to study the Bible on your own and not rely upon someone else preparing a meal for you to feed on, not relying upon commentaries or a pastor or a podcast. You should be able to dig into the Word for yourself and know how to study the Bible for yourself on your own and feed yourself. That's part of being a mature Christian. A few weeks back, we did a little seminar here at the church. You can go on our website or on YouTube. We did a little thing on how to study the Bible, where we just walked through some basic ways for you to study the Bible so that you can learn how to study the Bible on your own. That's part of being a mature Christian. And again, when we talk about a mature Christian, we're not talking about somebody who's walked with the Lord 10 or 20 or 30 years. We're talking about somebody who's walked with the Lord 2 or 3 or 4 years. You should be mature enough to feed yourself. Turn with me over to Hebrews chapter 5. Look at verse 12. The writer of Hebrews says, "For though by this time you ought to be teachers," you need someone to teach you again the first principles of the oracles of God, "and you have come to need milk and not solid food." The writer of Hebrews, similar to Paul, is rebuking the Hebrews and saying, you ought to be teachers by now. You ought to be able to teach the Word of God by this point and teach others the Word of God, but you still need milk. You haven't moved on. You haven't progressed to solid food. You should be at a point where you're teaching the Bible to others and you're still on the milk of the Word. Again, that's arrested development. If you're 2 or 3 or 4 or 5 years old in the Lord or older, you should be able to teach the Word. You should be able to teach the Word to others. If you've been a Christian for 2 years, 3 years, 4 years, you should be able to lead a Bible study. You should be able to teach Sunday school. You should be able to give a devotional or lead a home group. And again, I'm not laying a trip on you. I'm just, again, it's like if you go to the doctor, hey, we found some things. You're not reaching some milestones that we would expect somebody who's your age in the Lord to reach at this point, and you haven't reached them. And we're just making you aware so that you can deal with this stuff and you can address this stuff. Again, you should be teachers by now. I was thinking about this last night as I was putting my notes together, and I don't know if I've ever really thought about this, but when my wife and I planted this church, I'd been a Christian for 4 years. And we started a church. And like, there's the uncomfortable silence now. You're like, well, maybe we shouldn't go to this. I didn't know that. If I would have known that, right? My wife wasn't even a Christian when we started this church. I'm making that part up. Like, that's a total joke. Like, you were real, all of you were kind of like, ee. And I don't say that to boast, but I'm saying if you've been a Christian for 4 years, you should be mature enough that you can teach others the Word of God. Look at verse 13 in Hebrews 5. "For everyone who partakes only of milk is unskilled in the Word," when they should be skilled in the Word by this point. They're unskilled in the word of righteousness, for he is a babe, an infant. But solid food belongs to those who are of full age or have reached maturity. That is, those who, notice, by reason of use, have their senses exercised to discern both good and evil. Solid food is for the mature Christian, and maturity comes through use, by reason of use, through constant practice, constantly using God's word. That's how you grow. That's how you mature. You spend time in the word, and then you use the word. You apply the word. Now, go back to 1 Corinthians chapter 3. Again, Paul is rebuking the Corinthians because they're still babes in Christ. They're still infants. They're still on milk when they should be on the meat of the word or on solid food by this point. And because of that, he says, you're carnal. You're not spiritual people. You're not spiritual Christians. You're carnal Christians. You're still governed by your flesh. And in verse 3, he says at the end of verse 3, you're behaving like mere men. What does that mean? He's saying you're behaving like non-believers. You're Christians who are acting like non-Christians. And he goes on in verse 4, he says, or verse 3, he says, for where there are envy, strife, and divisions among you, are you not carnal and behaving like mere men? For where one says, I'm of Paul, another, I'm of Apollos, are you not carnal? Envy, strife, divisions, quarreling, those kinds of things are all the product of carnality.
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4: With SRN News, I'm John Scott. President Trump has spoken in Dallas as he brings the Republicans' midterm convention to a close. Vice President J.D. Vance spoke earlier. Vance, who also serves as the Republican National Committee's finance chair, raised $2 million for the party earlier at a fundraiser in Dallas. Secretary of State Rubio visiting Peru as he wrapped up his South America tour. Rubio met with newly elected Peruvian President Keiko Fujimori, where the pair discussed fighting drug trafficking to the U.S. and ending illegal migration. A fire swept through two schools in Bukavu, Eastern Congo, killing at least 26 students and injuring dozens more. The Iran-backed Houthi rebel group has taken control of Yemen's strategic Red Sea port city of Maka. Houthi and Yemeni officials have confirmed the takeover. This is SRN News.
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12: How can we be certain that we are hearing from God? I would say that probably in the 30 plus years I've been in ministry now, the number one question I get from people is, how can I discern God's will? The close runner up, number two, is people want to know, how can I discern God's voice? How can I hear from the Lord?
13: I'm sure you've asked the question plenty of times. How do I hear from God and know that I'm hearing from God? Hello, and thanks for stopping by for today's Cornerstone Connection with Pastor Gary Hamrick. Well, it's an important question, one that demands a biblical answer. And that's exactly what you'll get today from Pastor Gary as he continues his in-depth look at the early church.

0: book of Acts is a fast-paced recounting of how the Holy Spirit empowers the apostles to spread the gospel of Jesus Christ. 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
1: If you have your Bibles, if you'll join me there in Acts chapter 21, we're going to look at some verses in chapter 21 that appear to be a contradiction of messages by people who claim to have heard from the Holy Spirit. And it has to do with whether or not Paul, the apostle, should go to Jerusalem. Remember, Paul was making various missionary journeys throughout Asia Minor, throughout parts of Europe and in the Middle East, spreading the good news of Jesus Christ. And he believed that the Holy Spirit told him to go to Jerusalem. Others believed that the Holy Spirit told him not to go to Jerusalem. So it's interesting what appears to be a contradiction. We're going to talk about it. Some believe that the Holy Spirit said, no, don't go. Paul believed the Holy Spirit said, yes, do go. And how do we reconcile these two things that seem to be some kind of a contradiction? And here's the deeper question, because this is where it applies to all of us in a very practical way. Here's the bigger question. How can we be certain that we are hearing from God? I would say that probably in the 30 plus years I've been in ministry now, the number one question I get from people is, how can I discern God's will? The close runner up, number two, is people want to know, how can I discern God's voice? How can I hear from the Lord? Now, that question assumes that God still speaks today. And I would say to that, he absolutely still speaks today. There's nothing in the Bible to suggest that he has stopped speaking, except to those who believe that now that we do have the Bible, that God has stopped speaking since we have the Bible, and Revelation 22:21 was his final say on anything until we see him in heaven. And listen, though I would disagree with that, I'm not suggesting that there's new revelation that would supersede or contradict God's word today. I'm talking about discerning the voice of the Lord. Typically, the inaudible ways that God speaks to our spirit. Because if God does not still speak to us today, then why pray? We're just wasting our time praying if God does not answer. In fact, the Bible says on many occasions how God answers. In Psalm 86, verse 7, in the day of my trouble, I will call upon you, for you will answer me. In Isaiah 58, 9, then you shall call, and the Lord will answer. You shall cry, and he will say, here I am. In Jeremiah 33:3, call to me, and I will answer you, and show you great and mighty things which you do not know. And Jesus even said, my sheep know my voice. They listen to me. And so it's not a question of if God still speaks today. The questions are, how does God speak? In what ways does God speak? And how can we discern the voice of God from all other voices? So let's take a look at the passage that I'm referring to here in Acts chapter 21. We're going to see here, I'll point out to you where there seems to be a bit of a contradiction here. But in chapter 21, verse 1, it says, now it came to pass that when we had departed from them and set sail, running a straight course, we came to Kos, the following day to Rhodes, and from there to Patara. And finding a ship sailing over to Phoenicia, we went aboard and set sail. And when we had sighted Cyprus, we passed it on the left, sailed to Syria, and landed at Tyre. So this would be on a map in Lebanon now. For there the ship was to unload her cargo, and finding disciples, we stayed there 7 days. Notice, they told Paul through the Spirit not to go up to Jerusalem. Verse 5. When we had come to the end of those days, we departed and went on our way. And they all accompanied us with wives and children till we were out of the city. And we knelt down on the shore and prayed. And when we had taken our leave of one another, we boarded the ship and they returned home. And when we had finished our voyage from Tyre, we came to Ptolemy, greeted the brethren and stayed with them 1 day. On the next day, we who were Paul's companions departed and came to Caesarea and entered the house of Philip the evangelist, who was one of the seven, and stayed with him. Now this man had 4 virgin daughters who prophesied. And as we stayed many days, a certain prophet named Agabus came down from Judea. And when he had come to us, he took Paul's belt, bound his own hands and feet, and said, now listen, he says, thus says the Holy Spirit, so shall the Jews at Jerusalem bind the man who owns this belt and deliver him into the hands of the Gentiles. Now when we heard these things, both we and those from that place, notice, pleaded with Paul, not to go up to Jerusalem. And then Paul answered, what do you mean by weeping and breaking my heart? For I am ready not only to be bound, but also to die at Jerusalem for the name of the Lord Jesus. So when he would not be persuaded, we ceased, saying, the will of the Lord be done. And then verse 15, and after those days, we packed and went up to Jerusalem. Let's pause there and pray. Father, thank you for this time in your word. Thank you, Lord, for meeting us here. Where two or more are gathered, you're in our midst, so we just give you praise and glory. Use your word to speak to our hearts today, in Jesus' name. And everyone said, amen. And so here it ends in verse 15, saying that we packed and went up to Jerusalem. Paul ends up going to Jerusalem against the better judgment of his friends, who sincerely believed that they had heard from the Holy Spirit that Paul should not go to Jerusalem. But Paul was persuaded otherwise. He believed that the Holy Spirit had told him that he should go to Jerusalem. If you go back just one chapter, look in your Bibles at Acts chapter 20. I'll show you 2 verses where it tells us that Paul was impressed by the Spirit to go. In Acts chapter 20, verse 22 and 23, it says this, Paul speaking, he says, and see, now I go bound in the Spirit to Jerusalem, not knowing the things that will happen to me there. Except that the Holy Spirit testifies in every city saying that chains and tribulations await me. So back here in chapter 20, even before the counsel of his friends who also believed they were hearing from the Holy Spirit who told him he shouldn't go, back here in chapter 20, Paul says, I was bound in the Spirit to go to Jerusalem. Now the word bound there in the original Greek, ESV translates it, I was constrained by the Spirit. Constrained is the opposite of restrained. When you're restrained, you're held back. When you're constrained, you're moved forward. He said, I felt forced. I felt compelled. In fact, in the NIV translation of this passage, it actually uses the word compelled. Paul says, I was compelled by the Spirit to go to Jerusalem. So in his mind, he was clearly being directed by God. He believed he heard clearly from the Holy Spirit that he should go to Jerusalem. Paul gets one message. But his friends here in chapter 21 get a different message. And so first, how do we reconcile these apparent contradictions from people who sincerely believe they heard 2 different things from the Holy Spirit? First of all, maybe it's not a contradiction at all. Maybe if we consider how people hear or see things from different perspectives, it may not be a contradiction, it's just different perspectives. Here's what I mean. Let me illustrate it. Let's say that there's a car accident out here in the street. And you have 2 eyewitnesses to what happened. And one eyewitness says, yeah, the car ran a red light. Another witness says, and a pedestrian was struck. Now, the first witness only talks about the red light, didn't see the pedestrian struck. The second witness talks about the pedestrian, didn't see the car ran through a red light. But together, you get the whole story that the car ran a red light and hit a pedestrian. I think in part that's what's happening here in our story. I think that clearly Paul heard from the Holy Spirit that he was called to go to Jerusalem. He was bound, he was compelled, he was constrained to go. And I think his friends just had another perspective of the same mission. They saw and they focused on the part of Paul's hardship. Like, if you go, Paul, you're going to run into hardship. There's going to be difficulties. Things are going to happen to you there in Jerusalem. Agabus, this prophet, even takes Paul's own belt and binds his own hands and feet and says, let me illustrate to you what's going to happen. The Lord has told me you're going to get arrested here. And by the way, that all happens. Later in chapters 22 and 23, which we won't get to today, Paul does get arrested. There is some hardship in Jerusalem. The Jews who are not believers in Jesus rise up against him. So those things do come to pass, but in reality, what Paul believes the Holy Spirit has told him and what his friends believe the Holy Spirit has told them is not a contradiction. They're just seeing different perspectives.
0: 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When we left off moments ago, the Apostle Paul's friends were urging him not to go to Jerusalem because of the hardship he would endure there. But Paul was absolutely convinced that the Holy Spirit had told him to go to Jerusalem. How can we have that same confidence level that we've heard from God? Pastor Gary says there are four ways, and he shares the first two of them next in the rest of today's Cornerstone Connection, Hearing God.
1: Paul feels compelled to go. His friends have the perspective of the hardship that he's going to face. And any good friend is concerned about your well-being. So that's where they land, because they think, and this is an important thing for us to remember, friends, they think that God possibly can't be in something that would involve your hardship. And Paul is basically saying to them, why are you weeping and breaking my heart? I'm prepared to be bound in Jerusalem, and not only to be bound, but to die if necessary. Sometimes we like to think of a pristine life as a follower of Christ, like nothing's going to hurt us or harm us, and no hardships will befall us. That just isn't true. We still live in a fallen world. And some things that God wants to accomplish will involve hardships in our lives. And Paul says, listen, there's going to be hardships. So it's not really a contradiction. His friends are just, because they're honing in on the hardship part, they're like advising him, don't go, because they have his well-being in mind. But Paul's also heard he's supposed to go, but that he will encounter hardships. So it's not really either or, it's both. It's not really a contradiction. His friends are just concerned for his well-being. And so he goes. And what happens there will be for next week. But for today, just kind of building off of this, where you have Paul hearing from the Holy Spirit, friends hearing from the Holy Spirit, the larger question facing us is, how do we hear from the Lord? I'm going to give you four quick things to help us discern the voice of the Lord. The first one is the Word of God. How do you hear from God? Well, primarily, through the Word of God. It's not the only way, but it is the primary way. Listen to me on this. If you're trying to figure out, did God say this? Did he whisper this? Is this the voice of the Lord trying to give me direction or counsel or whatever it might be? The number one thing to always keep in mind is, God will never supersede or contradict the Bible. He will never supersede or contradict his own word. So you can bank on, if something is a contradiction of the Bible, it's not from the Lord. But that means you have to know your Bibles. That puts it on us to be good students of God's word, to be able to discern and sift through the various voices and the clamoring noises that we're trying to sift through in order to get clarity on what God is saying to us. God will never tell us something that supersedes or contradicts his word. But he will use his word to speak to us, to counsel us, to guide us. In Psalm 119, verse 105, it says, "Your word is a lamp to my feet and a light to my path." Now listen to what the psalmist is saying there. God's word is both important for the near term and the future. His word is a lamp unto my feet. Well, a lamp unto my feet, if you have like a lantern, you know, that's only illuminating what's right in front of you. And God's word helps us with the immediate. Some of you are facing a question you need God's answer to, and it has to do with tomorrow. It has to do like immediately. Well, God's word gives us counsel and guidance and advice, and he speaks to us through his word in the near term, because his word is like a lamp to my feet, and in the long term. His word is also a lamp and a light unto my path. It's both a lamp to my feet, it's a light to my path. It's the difference between a lantern and a flashlight that you have shining down the path, because what God is saying to us there through Psalm 119, 105 is that his word helps us both in the immediate and in the future. That we can discern and hear from God through the Bible, through his word. In Psalm 32, verse 8, God said to David, "I will instruct you and teach you in the way that you should go." In Joshua 1, 8, God said to Joshua, "Meditate on my word day and night, so that you may be careful to do everything written in it. Then you will be prosperous and successful." Now, sometimes when you read your Bibles, there's going to be a direct passage that answers your question directly. Example, you might be wondering, somebody has wronged you in some way, and when you want to take them to court, and the question might be, as a Christian, should I sue another Christian? There's a Bible verse on that. It's 1 Corinthians chapter 6. The answer is no. Christians should arbitrate and figure out how to resolve it without taking it to court. That's 1 Corinthians chapter 6. Maybe you have a question, should I pay my taxes? Well, nobody likes to pay their taxes, but there's Romans 13 on that. Pay your taxes. Okay? So there are clear verses sometimes to the questions you might be wondering. But then you might have questions that there's not really a Bible verse for. Should I move to South Dakota? Okay? South Dakota's not in the Bible. All right? And by the way, do you really need a scripture verse on that? Come on, friends. Who wants to go to South Dakota? What's in South Dakota? Except wonderful online viewers from South Dakota, I'm sure. We praise God for you. God bless you. Thank you for your offerings. And anyway, you get my point. Like, sometimes there's not actually a verse for it. So what do you do then? Listen to me on this. The Bible is either going to speak to you directly through a passage or indirectly through a principle. But you won't get either if you're not reading your Bibles. The direct ways that God guides us through certain passages, the indirect ways God guides us through certain principles in the Bible. I'm going to give you a simple example. This happened many years ago when we started our church 32 years ago. We first were meeting at Simpson Middle School, not too far from here. 18 charter members. Look what God has done. And I remember in the first couple of years wanting to get out of a school and get into our own building. I mean, you know, the idea of just week after week, we have to pack and unpack church, and you hope the custodian shows up to unlock the school so you can have church. And I remember, you know, we were probably 2 or 3 years into it, and I'm just, "Lord, give us a church building. Give us a building that we can have, you know, as our own church building and not have to come to the school." And it just weighed on me, and it bothered me because I wanted to get out of the school. And I'm just kind of lifting this up to the Lord. Now, listen, I'm going to share you a scripture verse that I read during my quiet time, and the Lord spoke to me through it, but it will probably make no sense to anybody else. But this is how God works sometimes. He'll speak to us through his word in various ways. And this is the verse. It's Proverbs 24, 27. This is what it says. "Finish your outdoor work and get your fields ready. After that, build your house." Now, again, that means nothing probably to most people who would read that verse. But on that day, when I read it, here's how the Lord spoke to me. Remember how Jesus likened the population as a field? He said, "The field is ripe unto harvest. Pray the Lord of the harvest, send workers into his harvest field." When Jesus said that, he was using a field and a ripe field like people who are ready for the gospel. So when I read this and "finish your outdoor work and get your fields ready," the Lord just quietly spoke to my heart through that passage that I should be more intentional about just worrying about ministering to the flock and building up the people, getting the fields ready, be more interested in taking care of the flock and the fields, and God will take care of building the house later. And so God did. We were 7 years at Simpson Middle School before we moved down the street to Miller Drive, where we spent 19 years in that strip mall, and then eventually here. But in other words, in that moment, God just simply spoke to me, listen, don't worry about a house, don't worry about building a church yet. Just get the fields ready and just minister to people, and I'll take care of the rest. And that's how God uses His Word to just minister to our hearts and speak truth to us. The more you get into God's Word, the more it informs us, and the more it transforms us and helps us to understand His voice. Psalm 119, 133 says, direct my steps by your word. Number two, for you note takers, another way that God speaks to us is through the wisdom of others. God will often speak through other people to confirm what He is doing in your life. And half the time, the people that God uses don't even know that they're being used by the Lord. People will just sometimes nonchalantly say something that you know is something that the Lord spoke through them to confirm something that you've been dealing with. Proverbs 11:14 says, there is safety in the multitude of counselors. In 2 Corinthians 13:1, it says, let everything be established by the testimony of two or three witnesses. So often God will bring a confirming word to help us discern His voice because somebody else will say something that confirms it. But now listen to what I'm emphasizing. The voice of other people can be confirmation, but should never be direction. Never take direction because somebody showed up to you and says, I have a word from the Lord for you, and this is what you're supposed to do. Oh, and so you quit your job and you move because somebody waltzed into your dining room one day and said, the Lord told me to tell you to move and to quit your job. Don't be doing stuff that people tell you if God has not told you that first. The word of other people can be confirmation. And I believe that God can still give a word of knowledge to people, clearly. But it better be confirmation, not direction. There's no reason, if you have a relationship with Jesus, why you should be getting first-hand information from second-hand sources. If you have a relationship with Jesus, you can hear Him yourself. You can get direction from Him.
0: The Word of God and the people of God. Those are the first two ways God speaks to us. There are two others, and you'll hear all about them next time in part two of Pastor Gary Hamrick's message, Hearing God. 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
7: Foundations of Freedom, a look at America's founding principles and the leaders who shaped our nation.
8: Ronald Reagan understood that preserving liberty required more than defending it. It had to be taught. In his 1989 farewell address, Reagan warned America about the danger of losing its national memory. If we forget what we did, we won't know who we are. Reagan understood that a free nation cannot preserve principles its people no longer understand. Every generation must learn why America's freedoms matter, understand the sacrifices that secured them, and accept the responsibilities that come with self-government. Liberty cannot be simply inherited. It must be intentionally passed from one generation to the next. Because when we fail to teach the meaning of freedom, we eventually lose the will to preserve it. So, are we preparing the next generation merely to inherit liberty, or teaching them why it is worth preserving?
9: The following program is sponsored by the Bible League.
5: Well, hello and welcome to a very special 30 Minutes Together as we look at the need for God's Word around the world. Let me ask you this. How do you hide God's Word in your heart if you've never held it in your hands, right? The admonition in Psalm 119 by the psalmist is one, is to cherish God's Word, hide it in your heart, he says. But again, we ask today, how do you do that if you've never held it in your hands? And again, we welcome you. My name is Michael Woolworth with Bible League International. I'm joined by my co-host, Andy Earnshaw. And Andy, I know you're familiar with that scripture. We can tell you with confidence at Bible League, now in our 88th year of ministry, that on average, 9 of 10 new believers in reading regions of Asia, Africa, the Middle East, and Latin America go without what is so basic to the Christian faith, and that's simply having a Bible. But Andy, welcome to the show today.
10: Yeah, it's a blessing to be here. It's incredible to be talking to people that are passionate about God's Word and desire for other people to have God's Word. So happy to be here today.
5: Well, let me play this audio clip from a pastor by the name of Onesmo. He ministers on the continent of Africa, the part of the world where Christianity is growing in the greatest numbers in the world.
11: There is a huge Bible gap here in Zimbabwe. Some churches in the rural areas, you will find that you get a church where there are about 200 members, and in that church you only find one person with one Bible. So you can say in that church the ratio is 1 to 200.
5: Well, I assure you he does not exaggerate the truth. Again, in a lot of congregations, Andy, the pastor is the only one to have a Bible. But the other side of this is we've been around the world, Andy. We've seen the reaction of Christians who finally receive a Bible. Our colleague Nick was in the continent of Africa, and he had this to say.
12: When it came time to give out Bibles, the Bible presentation, it is hard to describe the joy. We were with a group of women who were receiving their first Bibles, and they were dancing around the room with crazy excitement over receiving their first Bibles. It was just such a fun time, and it really spoke to their newfound passion for Jesus.
5: Yeah, Andy, you've been around the world. You've seen that reaction. Yeah. Tell us what you've seen.
10: Yeah, dancing, tears of joy. You know, when people receive God's word, that's what they see it as. They see it as God speaking to them and encouraging them, God's promises. You know, it's incredibly emotional. I remember being in Argentina in a prison with these young guys that were there. The pastor of the church that we were with presented the gospel to them, and they had been going through Project Philip Bible study groups. And when we gave them a Bible of their own, they were just on fire. They were worshiping with all their heart. It's an amazing thing to see.
5: Well, if you love your Bible, if God has used his word to grow you, would you give that privilege to others today? It happens for the princely sum of only $5 a Bible.
6: Their joy is yours to share. Hi, this is Greg Seltz with WAVA. 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
5: Well, we are back. It's Send Bibles, Be a Joy Maker. That's the theme of our campaign. We want to send Bibles to waiting believers all over the world. You know, that's the commonality of the people we're talking about, Andy. They've come to saving faith. They're in a place, though, where God has them planted, where it's difficult to find a Bible, nearly impossible, but enter this listening family and call by call, click by click. We're getting it done today. I want to take you to the country of Rwanda in Africa. And then, you know, what Andy and I are doing today is simply taking you around the world. I love to say no passport required, no jet lag tomorrow morning, right? But to give you a glimpse into what God is doing in his world through his word, and then invite you to be, in some cases, urge you to be a part of this at $5 a Bible. And again, we're drilling down. It's a need for 500 Bibles here, 300 there, 100 in the next story, Andy, from Rwanda, Africa. This is a part of the world that's known incredible pain and loss. It's the 32nd anniversary of the Hutu-Tutsi conflict that happened spring of, 1994. In the course of about 100 days, Andy, a million people lost their lives, both sides of the conflict. Our colleague Anton went into that in one of those villages. He said, Michael, he says, all over that country, there's monuments, there's memorials set up. People 32 years later are still mourning the loss of their loved ones. He said, I met up with a woman by the name of Dally, and he said her story is absolutely incredible. She lived with bitter unforgiveness, having lost her dear husband, her son, and about 30 extended family members. But when she came to saving faith and she was able to get a Bible, God did something very special in her life.
13: Estimates about the loss of people in those horrible times range from 500,000 to 1 million over the course of just a couple of days. But yet people like Dali have seen it with their own eyes. Her husband and one of her sons were killed, and she just couldn't forgive those who killed her loved ones. True forgiveness only came when she learned about Christ's work at the cross, about which she was reading in her Bible. So she recalled that Jesus asked his father to forgive those who punished him. And because of Jesus saying those words at the cross, she is now able to forgive those people.
5: Yeah, that's powerful, right? Reading the words of Jesus on the cross saying, Father, forgive them, for they know not what they do, right? That's what brought grace and gumption, if you will, to Dally's life. A woman, again, who lost her husband, her son, about 30 family members in that terrible conflict 32 years later. Andy, Project Philip, we give a name, we give a face to our strategy all over the world, and we mirror it after the evangelist in
10: That's
5: Acts
10: right.
5: 8, right,
10: yeah.
5: Who leads the Ethiopian eunuch to faith in Christ, as you know from the text. He's there. He's on the scene. He answers this man's questions. He leads him to Christ, right, baptizes him. And then for Philip, it's off to the next place where God would have him share the good news. That's the work of an evangelist. Let me say this, Dally, in her small village, Andy, of about 300 adults, almost 100 of those have said yes to Jesus, right?
10: Yeah,
5: they were all invited to this Bible study through Bible League Project Philip, right? And today, a third of the adults in that village now follow him. But talk about why is it so important to have something like Project Philip available? And then talk about somebody like Dally, who's known severe suffering, right? How important it is for her to have a Bible.
10: Yeah, incredibly important. You know, where do we get our encouragement from? Where do we get our hope from? You know, how do we know our Savior better? It's through God's Word. And what's great about Bible League is, you know, we are very careful about how we give out Bibles. We work with people that have said, yes, I want to be like Philip. I want to be an evangelist. And we equip people like that, that God is calling to work. And they start up one-on-one Bible studies. They start up group Bible studies. So people like Dally can come in and receive encouragement and be given a new identity in Christ, really. It's incredibly important because we work through the local church to grow the local church so that they can reach people like Dally. And we see people all the time that have gone through so much suffering. But what they always say when they receive a Bible is that they found hope, that they found encouragement in Christ, that they remember that it's eternal, an eternal view that we need to have rather than just a temporary view.
5: Yeah, amen and amen. 96 people have said yes to the Lord Jesus in that village, again, the country that's known incredible suffering. Hey, God's at work in his world. You know, it's these changes that come, scripture-rooted changes, right, that come to people. Their lives are never the same, and this joy follows when they begin to follow the Lord. So again, be a part of this in need. We'll round it up. It's 100 Bibles needed there in Rwanda, Africa. It happens at $5 a Bible, and again, you get to be a part of this today.
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5: Well, Michael Woolworth, Andy Earnshaw of Bible League with you today. You know, we're simply taking you around the world, giving you a glimpse into what God is doing in his world through his word and inviting you to be a part of this. We want to go to Venezuela, just outside the capital of Caracas. Andy, it was not too long ago, a couple of powerful earthquakes brought a lot of damage. There have been a lot of people displaced, lots of injuries, lots of deaths, but that's the part of the world that we're talking about. And again, this change that comes to people's lives, it can't be explained any other than the Holy Spirit coming and having his way with people like Nanoska, the former village witch doctor in a village just outside of Caracas, Venezuela. Her life was all about what? Voodoo, black magic, shamanism, all that spiritual darkness. She said, my life was all about evil. She would cast spells even on her own family, right? But she was a pillar in her community. People came to her for spiritual guidance and then, you know, to cast spells on people they hated, right? That was the life of Nanoska. But there was a Christian in her village that invited her to come learn about Jesus through Project Philip, a week-by-week study. It's the basics of Christianity mixed with the Gospel of John in their native language of Spanish. And Nanoska became a believer. We gave her a Bible. Andy, we trained her to share Christ. We do that for about 500 people every day all over the world, right?
10: Yeah, that's right.
5: And today, Nanoska is a born-again believer. One of our partners down there, a man by the name of Jaime, talks about, you know, the type of change that's needed in the lives of people like Nanoska, who are enveloped, if you will, by all of that spiritual darkness, right? And he has something very profound to say.
14: To our brothers in the U.S., we appeal to you that the need for a change is through the Word of God. It's not the effort of one man. It's not the effort of a president. It's not the effort of a Congress or a government, but it is a change people who look unto the Word of God for a change lives.
5: Yeah, that's where the change come from, right? It's not somebody in office. It's not a political party. It's the Word of God, Andy. When that gospel is shared and the Holy Spirit works in the life of somebody like Nanoska, big things happen in small villages. And Nanoska has gone on to lead about 100 women to Christ.
10: Wow.
5: She's got a great passion to see women come to Jesus, to mature in their faith. Andy, that change that comes, it doesn't just happen. It comes through a plan, right? And, you know, Bible League, we believe firmly every village needs a thriving church to reach people like the former village witch doctor, Nanoska, who's now what? Leading others to Christ. Talk about how important a thriving local church is to the ministry of Bible League.
10: Yeah. Boy, you know, just like scripture is important, where would we be without the church? And we take that for granted sometimes, but, you know, in these areas that are more remote, that are, you know, more highly restricted by the government, the church really needs each other for encouragement. They need to continue to spur each other on and make disciples and baptize others and teach others. And so where do we do that? We do that at the in the church. And sometimes that church looks like, you know, a church building. Sometimes it looks like it's under trees, you know, and it's a gathering of 20, 30 people, but they are learning about who Jesus is. They're learning about what to do to go and reach their community so that they can see that same powerful impact that God has had on their lives and the lives of others.
5: Well, be a part of this today. There's 100 new believers deep in the country of Venezuela. It's through the grace of God, of course, but of course the gumption of this new Christian, a former village witch doctor named Nanoska. Again, be a part of this. It happens at the princely sum of only $5 a Bible.
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5: Well, we're feeding heart-hungry believers today. You know, Andy, their hearts are full. Why? They've come to saving faith, right? They're following the same Jesus that you and I follow here in the U.S., but their hands are waiting to be filled, right, with the precious Word of God. And so that's what we're doing today. 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WORD. Andy, we're going around the world again, drilling down the need for 500 Bibles here, 100 there, 50 in this next story. But I want to tell you about a man by the name of Vishnu. What's his story? He's in the country of India, by the way, the land of Gandhi. I can tell you long gone are the days when he promoted a nonviolent Hinduism. There's 26 states within India where there's anti-conversion laws. If you tell somebody what Jesus means to you, they can throw you in jail. I mean, it's that simple, right?
10: Yeah, that's crazy.
5: And people like Vishnu, who's a rickshaw driver, you know, these bicycles where they transport people, that's how he provides for his family of five, right? He's a rickshaw driver. Wow. He's also used that in a very winsome way to be able to share the gospel. A lot of the people that are his passengers, you know, are workers that go from point A to point B. Some of these are tourists, right? That come into India. But some of the people are very receptive to the gospel, right? Some have turned him into authorities. He has spent time in jail, falsely accused of forcibly converting Hindus to Christianity. Again, within the walls of India and the state that he lives in, that is a crime. But again, a lot of these people have said yes to Jesus. And so we're excited about that. You and I are excited about church growth, Andy, but there are forces at work around the world, especially in the country of India, where they are fiercely opposed to the gospel. And Christians, they pay a price.
15: One of our church planter, he told me like this, in his village, you will see the signboards. Christian missionaries are prohibited in the village. If anyone tries to do it, they will attack them mercilessly. And I believe the reason behind all this is the growth of the church. People are responding to the gospel and are joining the church. Church is growing in India amidst of the severe persecutions.
5: Yeah, in the midst of Christians being thrown in jail, attacked, some have even been killed, Andy. There's no exaggeration in reporting that. But the gospel's going forth. That's our colleague Sabish on the ground who's saying what? In the midst of all of this, the church is advancing. To God be the glory for that. So I thank him today. I thank God that he has a church in a place like India. But Andy, talk about how important it is when you're a Christian persecuted for your faith. How important is it to have a Bible, to be able to open it, to be reminded from precious scriptures that God knows you intimately, and then you find that gumption, if you will, to be able to move forward in life. How important is a Bible to a persecuted believer?
10: Yeah, we talk often to people that have been severely injured, thrown into prison, sometimes for years just for having a Bible. And Psalm 119 verse 50 says, "My comfort in my suffering is this, your promise preserves my life." I think about how much encouragement we get from God's word, how much strength we get from God's word. And it's not just words on a page. It's God's word to us. And God lights that up in the hearts of believers. And even the most abused people that have been stabbed, got up, planted more churches, led more Bible studies, got thrown off a roof, started doing it again. And people like that are continuing on in a strong way. And they are encouraged when they receive Bibles from Bible League. So it's an amazing thing to see that happen.
5: Well, the ministry of Vishnu is rickshaw cart, right? He's seen 50 families say yes to Jesus. And so we want to not allow that plea for Bibles to fall on deaf ears today. It takes $5 to send a Bible. Please experience the joy of putting God's word into the empty waiting hands of believers all over the world. And that includes India.
6: 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Hi, this is Greg Seltz with WAVA. 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
5: Michael Woolworth, Andy Earnshaw of Bible League International. The campaign is called Send Bibles, Be a Joy Maker. Again, this is scripture-rooted joy, Andy. It's what the Holy Spirit promises when he comes and it completely changes a life. And again, that joy of following Jesus follows. We get to be a part of that. I think of the story of Vishnu that we still, you know, we just shared, all that he's gone through. You know, what we're asking these listeners to do, Andy, is no less important than what people like Vishnu, a hero of the faith, I call him, right, is doing on the front line. So be a part of this, again, at the princely sum of only $5 a Bible. I want to take you to the Middle East, share a story about Bible-based literacy. In places where we find literacy to be quite high, Andy, even in Muslim cultures where women are often denied an education, that means what? They can't read a recipe. They can't read a government form. That was the story of Nora there in the Middle East, a woman who's known incredible tragedy. There were radicals that murdered her husband because they fiercely opposed the gospel. They came back not long after that, destroyed her house, burned it down, right? Nearly killing Nora and her four daughters, the youngest of which, about 4 years of age, maimed for life with very serious burns all over her body. But Nora is one of these women that was introduced to the hope of the gospel when she went through this literacy program from Bible League. There were two Christian women in that part of the world pouring themselves into her. They gave her the gift of literacy. She began to learn to read and write in Arabic, but she also gained a spiritual literacy. She left Sunni Islam. She became a believer. She's been trained to share Christ with others. Andy, she's gone on to lead 100 Arabic-speaking women in that part of the world. And again, Bible League, in a very winsome way, is able to, again, kind of keep a finger on the pulse of what's happening in the world and bring programs like Bible-based literacy. Talk about how important it is in our strategy to reach the unreached, if you will, to give the gift of literacy and then to introduce them to the hope of the gospel.
10: Yeah, it's incredible to see people that have not been given the opportunity for education, reading their own language, and not just that, receiving, like you said, a spiritual, spiritualized to see what God is doing. And this is a way for the church to step up and to help people become educated while also teaching them and walking in relationship together with them. And so it's mentorship. It's an activity that the church can fly under the radar with and still reach people with the gospel. And people come out the other side knowing how to read and are more equipped to live this life and to get ready for the next one as well.
5: Yeah, be a part of this today. There's 100 Arabic-speaking families in the Middle East not praying for our pity or for our protections today. What are they praying for? It's the precious Word of God in the Arabic language God has implanted where they simply cannot access a Christian bookstore, no discount retailer offering Bibles, no Amazon.com to drop a box of Bibles into their village. But that's where this listening family comes in for the princely sum of only $5 a Bible. Andy, as we wrap up, I want to share this audio clip from Inga. She is in Europe, and she has something very, very profound to say.
16: It's such a privilege and honor to know the Lord, and the Lord have chosen us to have time and to serve and to work with. We know how Bible value to us because that's how we grow, because that's our spiritual food. Without a Bible, like without food.
5: Yeah, Andy, if we're talking about human hunger today, you know, what can we say? If you don't eat food, what happens? Eventually you starve to death, right? And for believers who need the Word of God to grow and to mature as believers, right? To go without that means what? In a way, you're spiritually malnourished, right? You're crying out for the food, the spiritual nourishment of the Word of God today. Andy, for Christians all over the world, whether that's in the Middle East or the bush of Africa or somewhere outside of Caracas, Venezuela, the places we've talked about today, Andy, how important is it for believers to have a Bible to grow in grace and to understand God's will for their lives?
10: You know, in the United States, we have Bibles all over the place. You know, we have multiples sitting on our shelves. And in some areas around the world, they're using one Bible for an entire village sometimes. They have to cut it up, pass it out, and share it like that. And when people receive a Bible for their own, they're receiving a gift that isn't just a book, but it's God's word given to them And through that, they are encouraged and they grow in their faith and in their community and reach others with the Word of God. And listeners are a part of that. They are blessing others when they give $5. That can help an individual or an entire family or even a community.
17: 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Two ways to get involved, it's 800-YES-WORD, 800-YES.

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2: The Democrats are getting nervous. They said if we did a midterm convention, nobody would show up. This place is packed. It was packed last night. But even more important is the spirit. The spirit, I'm watching from backstage and I'm seeing spirit like we haven't seen in this country for a long time. Long time.
3: Vance, who also serves as the Republican National Committee's finance chair, raised $2 million for the party earlier at a fundraiser in Dallas. Conservatives across the country were remembering the loss of Charlie Kirk, who was assassinated a year ago today as this organization continues to expand nationwide. More from Laura Wetters.
4: Today marks 1 year that conservative Charlie Kirk was assassinated while speaking at a Turning Point USA event on the campus of Utah Valley University. In a fact sheet, Turning Point says it saw unprecedented expansion in the 2025-26 school year, with over 1 million students who are now members continuing Charlie's legacy. Those students with chapters at more than 3,000 high school clubs and 1,500 college chapters. Laura Winters reporting.
3: The Iran-backed Houthi rebel group has taken control of Yemen's strategic red port city of Makkah. Houthi and Yemeni officials confirming that takeover, the move could bring them closer to controlling a critical waterway to the Red Sea. The waterway connects the Red Sea and the Gulf of Aden. This is SRN News.
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0: churches often try to attract visitors by changing the music or offering new programs or amenities. John the Baptist offered none of that, not even seats. And yet vast crowds ventured into the desert to hear him preach. So what was the big attraction? Alistair Begg investigates that today on Truth for Life as we study Mark chapter 1.
1: Well, here we have his arrival in verse 4. We move from our first point, the promise of the messenger, to the arrival of the messenger. And so John came, verse 4. Baptizing in the desert region and preaching a baptism of repentance for the forgiveness of sins. Now, I would encourage you to read the comparative treatments of John, as you find them in Matthew and Luke, and also in the Gospel of John. And when you put the pieces together, because remember, the Gospels are a bit like newspaper reporters. They all report similar material. Sometimes they all report the exact same.

0: same stuff, but they report it from their own vantage point and from their own perspective. But what you discover, without question, is that the arrival of this messenger was the arrival of a strange man. He was a strange man. He had a very interesting beginning. The details of his birth you can read in Luke chapter 1, verse 41 and following. He had a very strange beginning, but he was pretty strange by this point in his life. It's not usual for people to be identified by their clothes and their diet. Maybe the Old Testament prophets, but I can't think of many in the New Testament whose lifestyle is described for us in this way, and therefore it must be of note. And verse 6 we're told that he wore clothing made of camel's hair with a leather belt round his waist. Now, this is a kind of prophetic look that he had, if you like. People would have said, why are you dressing up like that? Do you think you're one of the Old Testament prophets? And he said, maybe. Because in one sense, he was. He was like the last of the Old Testament prophets. He bridged the gap over the intertestamental period and now stood at the end of the line and the beginning of the line before the one that he announced was to appear. He's not only a strange man, but he's in a strange place. And so John came, notice verse 4, baptizing in the desert region. The desert region. If you're going to start something, why wouldn't you start where the crowds are? Would make sense, wouldn't it? Why not go to the temple area? There are lots of people in the temple area. No, he goes to a desert region. One commentator describes it as a hot, uninhabitable depression. For the Jordan Valley started at a certain height below sea level and went down actually about 1,100 feet. And somewhere down in that Jordan Valley was where he had set up camp and where he was engaging in his ministry. In other words, when you think about the location, you say to yourself, no one will ever go there to hear him. I mean, shouldn't he be in a nice suburban location, visible from the freeway, with good access and plenty of parking? I mean, that's the only way you could get it going, isn't it? If he had any sense at all, if he is a forerunner, if he's an announcer, why wouldn't he go where there are people to announce to? What a strange place for such a strange man. And yet what we discover is that if numbers are anything to go by, he was the most successful preacher of his generation. In verse 5, we're told, and that even allowing for hyperbole, this is a dramatic statement. The whole Judean countryside and all the people of Jerusalem went out to him. They were all going. The word was going around, hey, let's go down into that hot, uninhabitable depression. Why? Because John the Baptist is down there. Who's he? Well, he wears this outfit, man. You got to see it. I think you should come. I'm going down. I've been down a few times, and I've invited a number of people to come. You should have been there the last time we were down, because some of the Pharisees came down. Boy, did he give them a ticking off. Really? Oh, yeah. You won't believe it. He actually looked at some of them and he said, hey, you brood of vipers, who warned you to come down here and flee from the coming wrath? Wow. He said that? Yeah. Why? I don't know. I guess he doesn't like religious formalism. I guess he doesn't like hucksters. I guess he doesn't like the exploitation of religion. Well, there's some wisdom in that. But how was he with other people? Oh, he was nice with other people. But the religious folks, he doesn't have a lot of time for them. I think you should come down. Oh, well, I will come down then. I'll come with you sometime, certainly. And they go down, and what did they discover? That not only are the people coming in droves, but they're actually paying attention to what he's saying. And one after another is going down into the Jordan and is being baptized by John. They're going down, and they're actually responding to his message. Now, what he was doing was essentially this. He was calling the people to return to God. Calling them to return to God, calling them to get ready to welcome Messiah's reign. He was calling them to turn their backs on their selfishness and on their sin. And he was calling them to bear testimony to their willingness to do so by being baptized. He was clear that what was happening in the baptism was not efficacious. It simply pointed to that which would be accomplished in the work of the Messiah. But nevertheless, it was an important step. And so, as he continues to preach and as he continues to urge them, he's absolutely straightforward. And so, in moving to our third point, let us just say that the strangeness of it all does not account for his impact. It's not as if we can explain this away in terms of there was a freak show in the desert and people went down and they were excited about it for a little while. No, the effectiveness of the forerunning preparatory ministry of this character, John, can be found elsewhere. Where? Well, let me suggest to you, thirdly, in the message of the messenger. Or if you like, in the very characteristics of the way in which that message was conveyed by the messenger. Point number one, we have the promise of a messenger. Isaiah prophesied it all those years before. John does not jump out of nowhere. He is in fulfillment of the promises of God. Number two, his arrival is clear and straightforward. No one can mistake what he's saying. Religious people are offended by him and others are encouraged by him. And what was he saying? Notice in verse 7, after me will come one more powerful than I, the thongs of whose sandals I'm not worthy to stoop down and untie. I will baptize you with water, but he will baptize you with the Holy Spirit. In other words, he knows his place. It's important to know your place, isn't it? If you've ever been a best man, I hope you remember to be the best man. You're not the groom. People are not really too interested in you. Don't turn it into the best man show. In fact, that's just a little word of caution to any of you who are about to be a best man for the first time. Let me warn you against thinking that this is your great moment to shine. Let everybody know how good you are with your jokes and all the stories you're able to tell. We're not remotely interested. We came to see the bride mainly and a little bit of the groom. But you're not even in the game. So I suggest you say as little as possible and get out as fast as you can. That's just for me, do with that what you choose. But anyway, I say that because John himself picks up that very picture in describing himself. He said, you know, I am not here as the groom. I am here as the best man. In fact, I am here and I have significance in fulfilling the promises of God, but the one who comes after me is the significant one. I, says John, can only take you so far, but he will provide the very cleansing that is pictured in this baptism for repentance. The water that I am dealing with as you are plunged down into it is a symbol. The Holy Spirit who will be poured out upon you is the reality. And as he does this, nobody would be in any doubt concerning the integrity of John. His ministry was marked by integrity. It was marked by humility. When a little delegation was sent to him, John records, to inquire as to who he was, they came to him, and he did not fail to confess when they asked him who he was, but he confessed freely, I am not the Christ. No, I know that you're looking for the Messiah, but I am not the Messiah. Well, then they asked him, then who are you? Are you Elijah? Because the thought of Elijah being resurrected and reappearing was part of their thinking. No, he says, I'm not Elijah. Well, they said, well, then are you the prophet? Not a prophet, but the prophet. And he answered, no. And finally, they said, well, then who are you? Give us an answer to take back to those who send us. What do you say about yourself? Most preachers love that question. You know, what do you say about yourself? Oh, well, let's just sit down for a little while and let me answer that for you. I have a tremendous amount to say about myself. Well, he said, I really don't have much to say about myself. I can tell you that I'm a voice called to shout. I am a finger called to point. Behold, here he comes, the Lamb of God who takes away the sin of the world. I am a light, but it's just like a very small flashlight. I'm a very small flashlight pointing into the darkness and saying, you know, in a moment or two will arrive one who is the very light of the world. Now, the one who comes after me is the one who is significant. My significance only lies in serving his appearing. His preaching is marked by humility. His preaching is marked by authority. By authority. And his authority lies in being commissioned to do what he does. John begins, there was a man sent from God. There was a man sent from God. That is the basic authority out of which pulpit ministry emerges. That there have been countless people who have banged up against a box. Religious fellows speaking with emphasis and interested in doing a nice job for people in the community, that has happened time and time and time again, should not be confused with the nature of the call of God and the equipping of God to be a pastor teacher to equip the saints and to evangelize those who as yet do not believe. And the reason that John could speak, for example, with such authority to the religious people was because he knew where he was and why he was where he was, and he knew who he wasn't. And it's because he knew who he wasn't that he could understand what he was. Until we understand what we're not, we cannot understand what we are. And his humility is ground into the nature of his authority. How could he possibly say that, somebody would have said? How could he speak to those people like that? Those people are religious people. They are the ones that wear the gowns and the phylacteries on their heads. Did you hear what he said? You brood of vipers, who warned you to come down here and try and run away from the wrath of God? Where does he get that authority? But authority it is. And the authority of contemporary preaching is not the authority that is found in the personality of the preacher. Is not an authority that is found in the forcefulness of the ability to marshal language and to convey ideas. No, the only authority is right here in this book. This is the basis of authority. This is what we must listen to. This is what we must pay attention to. Why? Because of what we said at the beginning. That God, in a way that is both mysterious and marvelous, has committed to communicating through human language. Through human language. And again, the Bible does not explicate that, but it makes it perfectly clear. And John understood that, hence his authority. Also, his preaching and his message were marked by clarity. Clarity. He was clear. He was in some ways like a mother who sees her two sons come home after they've been out rummaging around in the shrubbery and in the fields and doing whatever they do that boys like to do. And they just come back. They come in the back door and she takes one look at them and she says, shower. She doesn't say anything else. She just goes, shower or tub. It's a tub for you. And that's what John was doing. The people said, what do we do now? He said, tub. What? Yes, tub. All of you in the tub. Nobody could be in any doubt. Are we getting in or are we not getting in? His message was absolutely clear. I have a baptism for the forgiveness of sins. You know you have sins to be forgiven. Confess your sins, turn from them, and get in the tub. Clarity. People said, I'm not going in there. I'm not going down in that Jordan River. I don't care who he is. And I don't care what his clothing is like. I'm heading back for Jerusalem as fast as I possibly can. And that's what happens every time the Bible is preached. There are those who say, I have to get out of here post-haste. I don't want to hear any more of this. I don't know who that character thinks he is. Trying to speak with such authority as if he had something special to say. Well, no, you see, the preacher understands. If he has a good wife, if he has children that will be honest with him and a couple of good friends, the preacher understands. And then the preacher understands, how could God ever use me? Why would God ever use me?
1: At least, that's how it's supposed to be.
0: So he was clear, absolutely clear, clear about the need for repentance, clear about the means of forgiveness, the Lamb of God was coming, and clear about the indwelling power of God. And finally, his message was marked by urgency, by urgency. In other words, he didn't have a kind of laissez-faire, take-it-or-leave-it approach to his preaching. Many of you are in sales. People always joke with me, they say, well, you're in sales as well, aren't you? I said, no, I'm not in sales, I'm giving the stuff away. If I was in sales, it would be different. No, I'm not trying to sell you anything, I'll give you stuff. I'm here to let you know that this is free. This is a gift. But if I were in sales, I'd give it a pretty good go. And I admire those of you who do. But if you don't know how to close the deal, you shouldn't be in sales. You know, if you fish, you're supposed to catch fish, right? I mean, you don't go home going, someone says, well, how did you do? You say, well, I didn't catch any, but I influenced a few. What possible good is that? Do you have fish in your bag or not? Don't tell me that you've got the finest product for roof treatments. And when I say to you, do I really need this treatment on my roof? You say, well, I don't know. I mean, maybe you do, maybe you don't. I say, well, let me tell you right now, I don't. So pack up your display and head up the driveway, please. But if you tell me, I'll tell you what. I can't imagine having a roof without this product on the roof. And last week I sold it to Mr. Jenkins, Mr. Williamson, and Mr. Harrison. And if you want to give them a ring, they'll tell you, woo, do they love their roof. They, you can go and see it. In fact, I have pictures of it right here. It's, if you look at that roof, look, and here is where it was before I put it on, and then look after we put it on. I mean, what does that look like? Well, I've got to admit, it looks pretty good. You ought to get yourself one of these roofs. Really? Absolutely. Do you realize why people walk in and out of church buildings going, I don't really know what went on there? And I'll tell you why. Because of an absence of integrity, an absence of humility, an absence of authority, an absence of clarity, and an absence of urgency. They walk out the door going, I don't think the guy really cares. I don't think he cares one way or another, whether I believe or whether I don't believe. I don't think he's passionate about it at all. Not John the Baptist. John the Baptist says, fellas, I don't want you leaving this hot, uninhabitable depression until you get down here in this Jordan with me. And I don't want any of you leaving Sunday by Sunday until you settle the matter of who Jesus is and why he came. Until you recognize that what is an offer in the Bible is not a program for you to accept or a philosophy for you to adopt, but a person for you to love and to trust and to know. And that person is the one that John was announcing, and that person is the one that the Gospels announce. And that person is the one whose footsteps we will be following if God enables us in the coming weeks to walk down the pathway of Mark's gospel.
2: 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Alistair returns in just a moment. John the Baptist certainly didn't bother with clever stories or try to entertain his listeners to make them feel good about themselves. He simply presented God's message with authority, clarity, and urgency. And that same strategy is just as essential today. It's something that those of us in ministry need to constantly remember. It's also the reason Alistair began hosting the Basics Conference more than 20 years ago, and it's why I'm looking forward to attending this year's Basics Conference coming up in a couple of weeks. If you are a man in pastoral ministry or church leadership, won't you join Alistair and me at the 2026 Basics Conference? We recognize that while pastoring a local church can be very rewarding, it's also challenging. 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The conference takes place September 29th and 30th. 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Now here's Alistair with a closing prayer.
0: Father, we thank you for the Bible, and we want to pause and acknowledge the mystery that is here when we take up this book. We're not in love with the Bible. We want to be in love with Jesus. We don't worship the Bible. We worship you, the living God. But we do recognize that in some amazing way you have chosen to use human language, both in its verbalized form and in its written form. And so as we begin these studies in the Gospel of Mark, studies in good news, as we reflect on the promise of this messenger, such a strange and striking individual, as we consider how he arrived and what that meant, and as we are caused to ponder the absolute clarity of his message, we pray that we, like many who listen to him preach, may also repent, may also find forgiveness, may also be prepared to bear fruit that befits our repentance. And that as we're baptized, pointing away from ourselves to Christ, the Lamb of God, who takes away the sin of the world. So we commend one another to you as we go into this day, asking for your grace in the relaxing times, in the times of responsibility with loved ones and with friends, in the burdens that we feel for our children and our elderly parents, in the sense of sadness we feel for the loss of loved ones, in the often lonely afternoons of singleness. We look away to you, such a wonderful friend. Surely there is no friend like this lowly Jesus. No, not one. And so may the love of the Lord Jesus draw us to him. May the joy of Jesus fill our hearts, put a spring in our step and a smile on our faces, even in sadness. And may the peace of the Lord Jesus guard and keep our hearts and minds when things threaten to undo us. And may grace, mercy, and peace from God the Father, the Son, and the Holy Spirit rest upon and remain with each of you, now and forevermore. Amen.
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9: With SRN News, I'm John Scott. President Trump returned to the stage on the second and final night of the Republicans' midterm convention in Dallas, imploring the crowd to go and vote. Vice President J.D. Vance took the primetime speaking slot. The party's House and Senate majorities are at stake this fall. Hurricane Lowell left a trail of destruction across Kauai. The storm lashed Hawaii's western islands with heavy rain, widespread flooding, and strong winds, leaving most Kauai residents without power. Now, extensive recovery efforts begin. Florida executed Daniel Owen Conahan Jr., a serial killer known as the Hog Trail Killer. Conahan put to death by lethal injection. He had been sentenced to die for the 1996 kidnapping and strangling of Richard Allen Montgomery. Authorities found the remains of six people over a three-year span. This is SRNU.
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13: Ronald Reagan understood that preserving liberty required more than defending it. It had to be taught. In his 1989 farewell address, Reagan warned America about the danger of losing its national memory. If we forget what we did, we won't know who we are. Reagan understood that a free nation cannot preserve principles its people no longer understand. Every generation must learn why America's freedoms matter, understand the sacrifices that secured them, and accept the responsibilities that come with self-government. Liberty cannot be simply inherited. It must be intentionally passed from one generation to the next. Because when we fail to teach the meaning of freedom, we eventually lose the will to preserve it. So, are we preparing the next generation merely to inherit liberty, or teaching them why it is worth preserving?
14: The following program is sponsored by Grace to You.
15: There's no way to restore a relationship unless somebody comes and asks for forgiveness, but I'm not going to be bound by bitterness and vengeance. Anytime I talk about forgiveness, I'm just talking about the fact that I'm not holding a bitterness, I'm not holding a grudge. I can't absolve anybody's iniquities. That's for God to do. And He's not going to do that for a person who doesn't come to Him through Christ.
16: Welcome to Grace to You with John MacArthur here on WAVA. 25 years ago today, something happened that changed the world forever. And I'm talking, of course, about the terrorist attacks in New York and at the Pentagon and in Pennsylvania. If you're old enough, you remember the chaos of September 11th, 2001. You may have lost someone close to you in the attacks or in the global war on terror that followed. Those terrible events of 9/11 caused men and women everywhere to ask questions like, why did God allow such horror? How can he be good and loving and yet let something happen that's so evil, so ugly, so painful? You'll hear answers to those questions today in an interview that I had with John not long after 9/11. We'll discuss how God's word can comfort you even in the face of immense tragedy. Today's program is titled, Standing Firm in Unstable Times. And now here's John to lead off the discussion. Larry King's first question and the title of that broadcast was, Where Was God? And I wonder what your thoughts on that are, John.
15: Well, I have to tell you, Phil, it was very frustrating because I had all kinds of thoughts and ways that I wanted to answer that. I never got the opportunity to give a complete answer, so I just tried to proclaim the truth. But in answer to the question, where was God, I immediately went to Isaiah in my mind. I mean, I'm so biblically arranged mentally that that's where I went. And I went right to the fifth chapter of Isaiah, and there I was in the fifth chapter of Isaiah. And Isaiah receives this revelation from God that pronounces a series of curses on Israel, on Judah, actually, and Jerusalem. And the prophet receives these messages that God has found Israel to be a fruitless vine, that in all his provisions and all his goodness and grace and mercy to them and blessing should have produced good grapes, but instead there aren't any grapes, they're just sour berries, which is symbolic of the fact that they are in idolatry and iniquity and sin. And God says, I'm going to come down and I'm going to rip up my vineyard, Israel. I'm going to take away its protection. I'm going to trample it down. I'm not going to rain on it. And this is a huge curse pronounced by God on Israel. And it's a frightening passage. I mean, it would be worse than knowing your Twin Towers are going to be attacked by some Arab terrorists. I mean, it was total wiping out of Jerusalem and the whole of the southern kingdom. And Isaiah immediately is seen going to the temple. And he goes to the temple and he wants to check in with God because he wants to find out, where is God? Where is God? This can't be. This is the covenant people. This is God's own chosen people. This is the seed of Abraham. This, you know. And he goes to the temple, and I think the most startling thing occurs in the opening of the chapter. He says this, and in the year King Uzziah died, when all trauma from God was falling on Israel, he said, I saw the Lord, and he was high and lifted up. And it's just shocking. He wasn't in the rubble, as the LA Times guy said. He was right on the same throne he had been on all the time. He hadn't abdicated. He hadn't lost his sovereign purpose. He hadn't diminished in his glory, high and lifted up, and his train fills the temple, you know, and holy, holy, holy. And you see God in all his full, sovereign, majestic glory, and everything that is happening within the framework of his perfect purpose.
16: Larry King was curious about whether we should forgive the terrorists. And in fact, he went around and asked, he made it a point to ask each panelist this question. That's really a hard question to answer in a soundbite. And I'm eager to hear a more in-depth reply from you.
15: As far as is humanly possible, yes, I would forgive them.
16: Whether they asked for it or not?
15: Yeah, whatever that would mean, in the sense that I would not be bound in my own heart by some unrelenting bitterness toward them. I don't mean that there can be any kind of reconciliation. In the first place, there's no relationship to start with. But I don't believe vengeance is mine. I think it's God's. Even had I lost a son or a brother or a spouse or a friend in the disasters, I don't think I would have had a heart full of bitterness or vengeance or hostility toward those people. It would be in me to to forgive them. And the way I would manifest that forgiveness is not by anything on their behalf. I mean, they're dead. But it would simply be manifest in grief over the terrible disaster of their eternal soul. Nobody talks about that. It's terrible that people died in that destruction. It's more terrible that some people went to hell and those men who committed those horrible acts went there too. That is a great grief. The deception of Islam is a great grief. And there are more coming after them who are going to be literally cast into eternal judgment under the illusion that they're serving Allah, God. So I would have nothing but compassion toward that. I think an illustration of that that may help is one of my nephews, just a really outstanding young man. I think he was about 21, 22. His name was Tim, my wife's sister's son. Fine young man, loved the Lord. He was in his college days. He was a volleyball player at California State University, and just a great, great kid. Was working in a market, and a guy came in to hold the market up and killed him. I think he was like 21 or 22, shot him dead. And, you know, the guy was on drugs, and Tim tried to intervene when this guy was getting money from a cashier. He tried to protect this lady, and he was killed. And his dad, my brother-in-law, Dwayne, I watched his response to somebody who had just murdered his son at the prime of his young years. And Dwayne went to the prison with one purpose. He said, I want to see that man. And he went there with the purpose of sharing the gospel with him and telling him that he forgave him for what he did to his son. And that more important than the death of his son was this guy's death, because his son was with Christ. Now, that's what I'm talking about when I talk about forgiveness. I mean, there's no way to restore a relationship unless somebody comes and asks for forgiveness. But I'm not going to be bound by bitterness and vengeance. I even look at the war that way. I don't see the war as some kind of retaliatory vengeance. I think a just war begins when the peace is interrupted, and it ends when the peace is restored. And I think a just war is a war that takes away the terrible, terrible interruption into the peace of this nation. In other words, it's a war of protection and justice. But I don't think we need to get caught up in personal vengeance. But on the other hand as well, only God can forgive sinners. And the sad reality is those men will never be forgiven because they died without ever believing the gospel of Jesus Christ.
17: You mentioned the war. Let me follow up on that. Just to put that together with what you're saying about forgiveness, I notice a lot of Christians are confused about this, and they're asking questions like, can we as Christians support our government's retaliation against terrorism? And occasionally you hear a Christian cite Matthew 5, verses 38 and 39, where Jesus said, you've heard that it was said, an eye for an eye and a tooth for a tooth, but I tell you not to resist an evil person, but whoever slaps you on your right cheek, turn the other to him also. Now, what did Jesus mean, and does that have any application in a situation like this?
15: Well, first of all, it has no application in a situation like war, which is not a personal offense, which is a national issue dealing with an entity that has been ordained by God for the punishment of evildoers. I'm not an entity ordained by God for the punishment of evildoers, right?
17: Right.
15: That's not my personal issue.
17: And Jesus here is talking about personal
15: issues.
17: Yeah,
15: and I think to understand what that text actually means, if anyone slaps you, turn the other cheek. You have to understand a little bit of background. It's pretty fascinating. I'll take a minute and explain it to you. When Christians in the New Testament era, who were Jews, obviously, because Jesus was preaching and they were following him and believing in him and identifying as followers of Christ and all of this, when they were in their synagogues, you remember Jesus said to them at the upper room discourse, he said, the day's going to come when they're going to throw you out of the synagogue and they're going to whip you and all of this. Some historians indicate that there was, interestingly enough, when a person was excommunicated, a symbolic slap across the face by the ruler of the synagogue, whack, before the synagogue, and that this symbolized that rejection. A slap across the face was viewed as a very shameful thing, a very demeaning and humbling thing to be smacked across the face. There's still that, even in our culture, right? I mean, it's one thing to knock a guy's lights out. That's one kind of demonstration of how you feel about somebody. But just a smack across the face is a how dare you. It's a demeaning kind of thing, and that's the way it was. And so there's some historians who say they literally would smack somebody across the face who was excommunicated.
17: Gives new meaning to the right hand of fellowship.
15: Right. That was the right hand of disfellowship. But so what Jesus is saying is this, look, if you have so identified with me, if you have, by that identification, created such an offense that they have literally slapped you across the face, continue in the same path so that you are continually vulnerable to the same thing over again. And you have an illustration of the fact that it's not literal in the case of Jesus. When he was slapped, remember, they slapped him across the face, and he didn't say, here, hit the other cheek. He said, essentially, why are you doing that? And he called him to account. I think what that's talking about is if they hit you once, get ready. They'll probably hit you again. And you have to maintain a certain vulnerability. And he's talking there about a Christian living in a persecuting environment. If you get slapped in the face, don't compromise. Don't lose your courage. Don't go underground. Don't deny the Lord. Don't retaliate. Don't get full of vengeance. Don't become bitter. Just live that same godly, quiet life with all of its vulnerability, because you may get hit again. That's a whole different issue than God giving the right to a national government, which is exactly what Romans 13 says. The powers that be are ordained of God, and they bear the sword, and they don't bear it for nothing. They bear it to use against the evildoer for the protection of the one who does good.
17: Would you say then that Romans 13 puts a responsibility on our government to retaliate?
15: Well, I definitely do.
17: It would be wrong for them not to
15: Absolutely.
17: Retaliate.
15: Well, I mean, it's pretty obvious. If we don't do anything, well, what's going to happen? Well, it's going to keep it up and keep it up. And where does it end? I mean, all you have to do is be successful at what you do once. And if you gain the desired effect, America goes into a shell, doesn't do anything, doesn't go back to try to root out this evil and to deal with it and to bring a just punishment. Now you've just energized them. Now they're going to be flooded with other people who want to go and accomplish these great purposes and these great ends because there's no consequence. It's like, you know, on the simple level, it's like asking whether you should punish your child when he does something that's wrong. Is that the compassionate thing to do? Yeah, it is in the end, unless you want to turn your child into a criminal. I mean, if you don't punish this kind of thing, what's going to happen now and what's already happening, and I'm not here to answer questions about politics and the military, what's going to happen now as the world retaliates against this is the forces, the Taliban or whoever they are going to disintegrate under the fear and the pressure of this tremendous act of justice that's coming against them. And that's the desired effect you want. You want to disintegrate that entire base of power. And that brings about a protection of people.
17: So, John, have you gotten some good responses to your appearance on Larry King? What's the most interesting response you've gotten?
15: Well, you know what the universal response is? 99.9% of the response is, thank you for giving the true gospel. It was almost like people had hoped somebody would just give the straightforward gospel and hold the line. And they were just very encouraged. I think it strengthened Christians to be, maybe to be bold. But I think it was encouraging. And most all of the mail is basically saying we need to stand up for the gospel in a day when so many people compromise and water it down and want to make it blend in with everything else and not offend anybody. And I think that's what struck me is how, you know, because we hear so much about let's open up everything and let's embrace everybody and let's accept whoever and let's be open to other religions and you think this is a big widespread movement, And then what happens is I get on there and I'm really firm about the singularity and exclusiveness of the gospel. And there's this flood of affirmation and you begin to realize there are people out there who aren't buying into this.
17: Lots of people are asking questions today. And I think a lot of our listeners probably are finding they have greater opportunities than ever to share the gospel with their friends, their neighbors, and so on. But what advice would you give them?
15: Take them to Luke 13, where Jesus did, and ask this question. What would have happened to you if you had been in the building? What would have happened to you if you'd been on the flight? Where would you be now, today? Isn't that the question? Would you be in heaven? And if they say, well, I hope so, well, on the basis of what? On the basis of why would you be in heaven? Well, I'm a pretty good person. Boy, there's the door right there. Salvation is not by works. All you have to do is say to somebody, if you were on the 105th floor or the 95th floor, when the plane hit, where would you be? Or if you were in the plane, where would you be?
17: And I'll bet there's not a person in America who hasn't asked himself that question.
15: Yeah, where would I be? Yeah. And then you go from there. I mean, look, if you're looking for an opening, an entree, a starting point for evangelism, here's a universal one. So.
17: Well, thank you, John.
15: Well, thank you, Phil. It's been a delight to talk about these things, and I hope it's helpful to people. It is strange for a preacher to be thrown into a sort of short answer soundbite environment because I'm used to explaining things. But, you know, preachers are also proclaimers. We're not just explainers. And there's something wonderfully powerful about just the proclamation because the power is in the truth. And you never know what the Lord is going to do in planting the seed. As the Apostle Paul said, some plant, some water. God gives the increase, right? So you just say what's true, and then you leave it to the Lord. Whatever that environment allows you to say, that's what you say. But I'm very thankful to the Lord for the opening that was there to proclaim the gospel. And grateful that I had enough time to at least articulate the truth and to try to get across that Jesus Christ is the only way of salvation. I know the message got through, and I'll close by saying this. I know the message got through because I did get three letters that were furious with me, just furious. And it was really good feedback because they said, how dare you say Jesus is the only way? So I know that message got through not only to Christians. You know, sometimes you think, well, the Christians got it, you know, because it's inside talk. It's Christian jargon and lingo. These are three non-Christians. And, you know, in a sense, that was really important feedback because if it's clear enough for somebody to get that mad who's outside the gospel, then it was clear enough for the people that the Lord may be drawing to himself. And so, you know, even that feedback was important. Another lady wrote and said that I was interrupting the peace of the world by making Jesus the only way of salvation. Well, I was glad she got it. She didn't like it, but she got it. And I remember Jesus, you know, when he preached the gospel in his own synagogue in Nazareth, they tried to throw him off a cliff and kill him. They got it. They got the message. They didn't like it, but they got it. And you're going to run into that. I mean, there are going to be people who resent that truth, but that doesn't make it the less true. And I think that's why I wonder why anybody who represents Christ equivocates on that. What do you gain? You certainly don't gain anything with the sinner, because if you don't tell the sinner the truth, he can't get saved. You certainly don't gain anything with the saints, because if you don't tell the truth, the saints don't have any respect for you. And you certainly don't gain anything with the Lord, because if you're ashamed of the gospel, you're in some serious trouble there. So, I mean, what's the upside of not just saying the truth?
17: There is none.
15: Yeah, that's what I think. One thing I need to say, sort of in wrapping all this up, this is a time for great compassion. While it is a great opportunity, we don't want to go roaring in there with guns blazing. This is an important time for sensitivity and compassion. People have been seriously tenderized. This kind of fear is not superficial. It is deep and profound. And there's an important necessity to come with the meekness and gentleness of Christ to demonstrate the kind of weeping compassion that Jesus did, a tenderness. We come tender-hearted. We come kindly. We come compassionately, realizing that there's a lot of real fear and real anxiety and real suffering in people's hearts, and particularly those people in New York who lost people, and others around the country who lost people. This is a very, very tender time, and I think we want to be truthful, we want to speak the gospel, but we want to make sure we stay compassionate in the presentation of the gospel. So I would just encourage you to take every opportunity you have to demonstrate the truth and to do it in love.
18: You're listening to Grace to You, the Bible teaching ministry of John MacArthur. Today's special interview, titled Standing Firm in Unstable Times, was recorded not long after the tragic events of 9/11, 25 years ago today. Now, something that John often said is that suffering, whether from a terrorist attack or spiritual persecution or a life-threatening disease, suffering has a purifying effect. We asked John to explain what he meant by that, and here's what he said.
19: Yeah, suffering always has a purifying effect. Because even in a non-believing world, even with people who don't believe in God or the gospel or the Lord Jesus Christ, threats, suffering, terror, illness, it's a yank back from the good times, thoughts of well-being, to the reality of death. Death. I mean, we're all living on the edge all the time. And I think it forces people to think deeply. I remember when a number of years ago, we had one of the great earthquakes in Southern California, and people were killed, crushed in that earthquake under the rubble of certain buildings. The next Sunday, the congregation in our church just expanded, people rushing to the church to figure out, what do I do? Is this world coming to an end? I mean, that's one way to view it. But any level of suffering, could be that somebody tells you you have cancer or your wife decides to leave because she's having an affair with another person. All of that causes people to look at their own lives and wonder if they're not missing reality and if they have an answer for death.
18: That's right, friends. 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And then be here Monday as we jump back into John MacArthur's practical study titled Wisdom for the Workplace. It's another 30 minutes of unleashing God's truth, one verse at a time, on Grace to You.
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9: On this anniversary of September 11th.
10: Hello, friends. Michael Youssef here with Leading the Way. And as we commemorate the death of our fellow citizens, I find my heart is full of gratitude to God for the comfort he gave to the family, but also full of the feeling of responsibility of the task ahead of us. We had a wake-up call on that day. Sadly, many people turned the snooze button on and then they went back to sleep. We need an awakening in America to realize that our enemy is vicious and he wants to destroy America. Our culture was built on the logic of the cross, and they want to remove that. They want to destroy that. They want to replace it by mosques, and they want to replace it by training institutions that are totally opposed and at enmity with that cross. So I'm going to urge you to stand in memory of those people who have lost their lives, to stand firm for the cross of Christ. God bless you.
9: The early chapters of Revelation contain very personal words from Jesus to the churches of his time. Well, wouldn't you know it, his words also resonate with Christ followers in 2026. Thank you for making time in your listening day for Leading the Way with Dr. Michael Youssef. Up next, part two of his message, Seven Letters from the King. Get ready to be challenged. Here now is Dr. Michael Youssef to get you caught up.
10: The first message is to the church of Ephesus, chapter 2, verses 1 to 7. They were hard-working Christians. They've rejected false doctrine. They believed in accurate biblical interpretation. But the problem with the church in Ephesus is that they loved their accurate biblical interpretations more than they loved Jesus. And so the great physician's prescription to the Ephesians, he said, retrace your steps. Get back a little bit. Find out where you lost your first love. What is the thing that tricked you? What is the thing that tripped you? Find out. And he said, not only confess

0: said, but turn away from it. If you do not act soon, and if you do not act decisively, Jesus said he will remove the lampstand. He's not talking about salvation, but he will remove the lampstand. He will snuff out the light of your witness. The light will no longer shine, even if you are going through the motions. Whatever passion you've got left for sharing Christ with others will die down. The second message is to the believers in Smyrna. That's chapter 2, verses 8 to 11. The word Smyrna is a Greek word which actually means myrrh. Myrrh is a fragrance that comes from breaking and crushing a thorn tree or a thorn bush. For the fragrance of the myrrh to be released, it has to be broken, it has to be crushed. Jesus' message to the church that has been crushed by persecution, that has been crushed for his sake, he said, I know your afflictions. I know your poverty. And let me tell you, God's word to the persecuted believer today is this, don't be afraid. You have it tough now. You have it difficult now. But the day of your glorification is coming. The third letter is to the church of Pergamum, chapter 2, verses 12 to 17. The population of Pergamum was awash with strange religious practices. And Jesus said to them, I know where you live, where Satan has his throne. What is Jesus talking about? Pergamum had the great altar dedicated to Zeus. And Zeus is the chief deity of the Greek Parthenon. And Jesus referring to that altar of Zeus when he was talking about Satan's throne. And so Jesus gives him a word of commendation. He said, you remain true to my name. You did not renounce your faith altogether in me. Oh, but Jesus immediately goes in with a word of condemnation because they had one big, humongous sin that is creeping among them. You have people there in your church who hold to the teaching of Balaam. Balaam was a fortune teller. And so, before the people of God got into the promised land, a pagan king brought him in and he said, now Balaam, I want you to curse these people. And here is a bucket full of cash. I mean, he looks at that cash and he couldn't wait to go and curse God's people. There's a problem. While he got Satan on his side, the Israelites had Yahweh on their side. And so, every time he tries to open his mouth to curse Israel, he blesses them. And the pagan king was frustrated. So he piles more cash and more cash. And Balaam sees the cash. So let me try again. He will try again. And every time I'd open his mouth to curse the people of God, he blesses them. And finally, he came up with a devilish idea. He couldn't curse the people of God, but he can get the people of God to curse themselves. Because that's his devilish attack. If he cannot get you straight ahead, he will work on your flesh to get you to cause yourself a curse. And so he goes to this pagan king. He said, you know, I can get these people curse themselves. Bring me out all your loose women. Just bring them out. And as soon as these Israelites men see your loose women, they're going to fall. And they did. And Satan says, mission accomplished. He succeeded, just like he is succeeding today when trying to get so many of God's people hooked on pornography, on infidelity to their marriage vows, homosexuality, and sexual perversions of all kinds. And then there are some preachers somewhere say, well, you know, just well, you have needs. This is just the way you are. I mean, you can't help it. Well, these are the way things are today. It's okay. Hey, don't be narrow-minded. Surely, don't be a prude. Now, beloved, let me shoot straight with you. We are under obligation to love non-believers. We have no choice. We have no option. but to love the non-believer, to minister to non-believer, to be available in every way. And I do that personally, as some of you know. We are under obligation to love sinners. We are under obligation in every way to be Christ to these people. But never, never, never, never at the expense of biblical truth. Never under the compulsion of having them join a church without repentance and without salvation. And that is why Jesus said to the church at Pergamum, "Repent. To him who overcomes, I will give some of the hidden manna. I will also give him a white stone." Remember in John chapter 6, Jesus said, "I am the true manna that comes from heaven." He's going to have nothing less than Jesus himself. So what is that white stone? You see, in the Roman judicial system, they did not have a trial by jury. The judge tries, adjudicates, and pronounces judgment all at the same time. So the judge was so powerful. And if the man being tried is guilty, he hands him a black stone. But if he is innocent or guiltless, he hands him a white stone. And that's exactly what Jesus is saying here. When we seek to please him and him alone, he will declare us innocent and set us free. He wants to see a desire, at least a desire. The fourth message, the believers in Thyatira. Chapter 2, verses 18 to 29. This is the longest letter of all the seven, and probably the most troubling of all. As always, Jesus uses something positive, something good to say about every church. And he was praising them for some sterling qualities they have. Love, faith, service, and patient endurance. Something else Jesus said. The latter works exceed the first. Now look, growing in love and growing in faith and growing in service and patient endurance. Wonderful. What else? This is a growing church. This is a mega church. This is a contemporary church. It's a with it church. At that point, you expect Jesus said, "Attaboy, keep it up. Doing great. This is great." But sadly, he tells them that there is a cancer of moral compromise that is growing on the inside of them. Beloved, this is a sobering word. Today, there are many wonderful mega churches, Bible-believing churches. They love Jesus, serving Jesus all over the world. I'm not putting everybody in the same bucket here. But those growing churches have moral compromise, which is eating them from the inside. What did Jesus say? He said, "You tolerate that woman, Jezebel." You know, she's a Phoenician. She's a Baal worshiper. But the king of Israel, Ahab, married her. Be very careful before you marry. Ask the Lord, "Are you unequally yoked?" Because what she did only emasculate him. She actually became the symbol of all that is evil. She became a symbol of moral compromise of all sorts. And why does the Lord Jesus hate the spirit of Jezebel? Listen to me. Because moral compromise inevitably going to lead to apostasy altogether. It happens, and it happened before our eyes. And in the old days, it used to take so many generations to go from moral compromise to apostasy. Now, with the speed of everything, it takes half a generation. And doesn't matter how long it take. When sexual sins are tolerated and quietly approved, it's a matter of time before the church to cease to be the church of Jesus Christ. As I said, some of us were in churches like that. I was in a church 30-plus years ago where they preached tolerance and grace and compassion and non-judgmentalism. Until, of course, now, it is no longer the church of Jesus Christ. Please, please hear me right. One of Satan's most effective weapons against us is our flesh, as we saw already in Balaam. Satan appeals to our flesh. He tempts us to satisfy the flesh. The temptation is to set our flesh on fire. And then Satan says, mission accomplished. Here's how the spirit of Jezebel works. Listen carefully, please. Well, nobody really believes this sexual purity anymore these days. It's not the thing people believe anymore. No one really keeps these old-fashioned values. The times have changed. How many times have you heard that? Even the laws are changed. Fornication, adultery, pornography, homosexuality, and all of these are open sesame to apostasy. That is the spirit of Jezebel, and Jesus hates it. Here's the bad news. I always tell you the good news. Here's the bad news. Most Christians in Thyatira, they knew it. They close their ears, close their eyes. Who am I to rock the boat? It was wrong. But they were so worried that if they took a stand, people would leave the church. And that's why Jesus said, repent of your false tolerance. Repent of your spineless attitude. Repent of thinking that a large crowd means success in God's eyes. Otherwise, you'll suffer Jezebel's fate. But if you repent and remain steadfast, I'll give you the morning star. Revelation 22:16 tells us that Jesus is the morning star. Who would rather you have, Jesus or the approval of culture and society? Ask yourself that question. The fifth message is to the church of Sardis. Chapter 3, verses 1 to 6. I pray to God that not a single person would be like those folks in the church of Sardis. There is nothing good that Jesus could find to say about the church of Sardis. He said, I know your deeds, you have the reputation of being alive, but you're dead. One of the greatest tragedies is when a church's reputation exceeds its reality. What does it mean for the church to be alive? The first thing, a live church is must live under the authority of the Word of God. Must be determined to obey the Word of God. It doesn't mean we're perfect, but we live in obedience to the Word of God. And the second thing is the priority of prayer. The priority of prayer. And the third thing is that the Holy Spirit must be free to operate. The Holy Spirit is your best friend. How can you be afraid of your best friend? You see, when the Holy Spirit is free to operate, He's going to convict. He's going to convert. Question, can a dead church become alive again? Yes, that's what Jesus said. He gives him five steps to go from dead to life. Wake up and discover the reality of your spiritual death. Strengthen what remains. You say, what does that mean? Well, let me explain it this way. If the doctors are operating in the operating room, and then the patient's heart stops, what do? They stop everything, and they do everything possible to get the heart moving. That's strengthening what remains. Remember what you have received from God at the very beginning. Remember the time when you gave your life to Jesus Christ and you were thrilled and you were excited. You were so much in love with Jesus. Remember that. Go back to that. The truth that you knew from the very beginning. Guard it. Protect it. That's number four. Protect what you originally received and heard. And hold on to it. And fifthly, he said, change your ways. Change your direction. Respond now to His love. Respond to His invitation. Six is the message to the church of Philadelphia. Chapter 3, verses 7 to 13. God is the one in charge of the door. Nobody else. He's got it right here. These are the words of Him who's holy. What He opens, no one can shut. And what He shut, no one can open. He spells it out here. Why? He is the one. In fact, Jesus here is refuting these false teachers who say that in the last day, in the day of judgment, Jesus is going to feel sorry for the people who have rejected him and he's going to let them in. They're contradicting everything Jesus said here. In the day of judgment, he is the one who's going to shut that door and no one will be able to open it. But right now, he has that door wide open. Nobody can shut it, saying, come, come, come, come. The door is open. Verse 8, Jesus is saying, I gave you every opportunity you have for ministry. Everything, every opportunity you have, Jesus gave you. Every opportunity he gave me. He says, I know you're weak by the world's standard, but I have given you opportunities for ministry. And if you use these opportunities, I'll bless you out of your socks. Now, that's a use of translation, but you get the meaning. Let me ask you this. Did God bless you with time? Where are you spending it? Where are you spending it? Has God blessed you with influence? How are you using it? Did God bless you with wealth? Where are you investing it? On self or on the kingdom of God? Be faithful with what you have, is Jesus' message to the church in Philadelphia. Finally, the seventh message is the message, the letter to the church of Laodicea. As I said, if my theologian friends who believe that these are periods of time and that we're living in the church of Laodicea time, that makes me weep uncontrollably. And trust me, sometimes I do. There's not a single positive word about the church of Laodicea. Condemnation, condemnation, condemnation. Why? Because if there's one thing that Jesus detests, is lukewarmness. He detests lukewarmness. And this is, beloved, is a picture of an average, normal, respected American evangelical church. And yet, it's neither on fire for Christ nor deadly cold. What Jesus is saying to the Laodicean church, he says, I deserve better than this insipid response. I deserve more than this half-hearted commitment. I suffered and died for you. And all you do for me is you tip your hats for me for an hour on Sunday morning. I gave my life for you, and all you give back to me is a shrug of the shoulder. Come late and leave early and put a couple of bucks in the plate. And either love me with white hot intensity or drop dead. Let me plead with you. If your love for Jesus is lukewarm, you need to change it and change it today before you get to be spat out of his mouth. Here's what Jesus said. I counsel you to buy from me gold refined in fire so that you can become really rich. White clothes to wear so you can cover your shameful nakedness. Isn't that amazing how the Lord Jesus takes something that is unique to that town, to that city? See, the Laodicea was prosperous economically. It was a very rich city. So much so that in 61 AD, they had a horrible earthquake, nearly destroyed everything. But they built it back so fast without any federal dollars. They got no money from Rome. They built it themselves. They had so much money. They were so powerful. They were so rich. Laodicea was renowned for two products. They were exporting all over the world. Textile and a Phrygian powder that was used as an eye salve. Ironically, the Lord uses those two things that they're exporting to the whole world and they brag about locally as the very thing that they spiritually need from Jesus. The real white garment is to cover the nakedness of their sin, and it can only come from Jesus. The eye salve that can cure their spiritual blindness can only come from Jesus. Jesus alone is the source of salvation, beloved. Jesus alone is the source of righteousness. Jesus alone is the source of spiritual strength when we walk with Him. And in verse 20, gives us a beautiful invitation. He said, I stand on the door and knock. Some of you might know this famous painting. It was painted by Warner Salmon, who actually went to be with the Lord a few years ago. And it's a great picture. It's a great painting where it shows Jesus standing knocking on a door. And there are thorns and thistles everywhere as a symbol of our sin. There's something else you notice in that painting. There is no doorknob on the outside. The only doorknob is from the inside. Beloved, if you refuse to let Jesus in, you must bear the consequences. You have the doorknob. Invite Him in.
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9: With SRN News, I'm John Scott. President Trump has returned to the stage on the second and final night of the Republicans' midterm convention in Dallas, imploring the crowd to go and vote. Vice President J.D. Vance took the primetime speaking slot. The party's House and Senate majorities are at stake this fall. Florida executed Daniel Owen Conahan Jr., a serial killer known as the Hog Trail Killer. Conahan put to death by lethal injection at Florida State Prison. He had been sentenced to die for the 1996 kidnapping and strangling of Richard Allen Montgomery. Authorities found the remains of at least six people over a three-year span. Asian shares declining while tracking Wall Street losses. Oil prices have gained, with Brent crude trading above $108 a barrel at its highest level since May, as tensions intensified between the U.S. and Iran. This is SRN News.
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17: Have you ever sat with someone who talks and talks and yet somehow never gets to the point? 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Job's already endured three friends who said far too much and helped far too little. And now a fourth voice chimes in, burning with things he simply must say. 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
18: Well, we're still in Job. We're going to be in Job till Jesus comes back. Not at this rate. I'm taking six chapters today, baby. We're going to get through this thing. That's why you call it a long-winded monologue. Job chapter 32 is the place we'll start reading a few of these verses, and then I'll just skip toward 37. Elihu is being introduced to us. He's the fourth friend of Job. Would that we all had friends like that, huh? 32:1, then these three men ceased answering Job because he was righteous in his own eyes. But the anger of Elihu, the son of Barachel, the Buzite of the family of Ram, burned against Job. His anger burned because he justified himself before God. And his anger burned against his three friends because they had found no answer and yet had condemned Job. Now Elihu had waited to speak to Job because they were years older than he. And when Elihu saw that there was no answer in the mouth of the three men, his anger burned. So Elihu, the son of Barachel, the Buzite, spoke out and said, "I'm young in years and you are old. Therefore I was shy and afraid to tell you what I think. I thought age should speak and increased years should teach wisdom. But it is a spirit in man, and the breath of the Almighty gives him understanding. The abundant in years may not be wise, nor may elders understand justice. So I say, listen to me. I too will tell what I think." Look at verse 18 and smile. "For I am full of words." So let's go to chapter 34. Amazing. 34, "Then Elihu continued and said, 'Hear my words, you wise men, and listen to me, you who know, for the ear tests words as the palate tastes food. Let us choose for ourselves what is right. Let us know among ourselves what is good.'" Verse 7, "What man is like Job, who drinks up derision like water, who goes in company with the workers of iniquity and walks with wicked men? For he has said, 'It profits a man nothing when he is pleased with God.' Therefore, listen to me, you men of understanding. Far be it from God to do wickedness and from the Almighty to do wrong." Chapter 37, do you wish you could do that in a sermon? Just jump right to the end and you've come to the end of it. 37:14. "Listen to this, O Job, stand and consider the wonders of God. Do you know how God establishes them and makes the lightning of his cloud to shine? Do you know about the layers of the thick clouds, the wonders of one perfect in knowledge?" Verse 21. "Now men do not see the light, which is bright in the skies, but the wind has passed and cleared them. Out of the north comes golden splendor. Around God is awesome majesty. The Almighty, we cannot find him. He is exalted in power, and he will not do violence to justice and abundant righteousness. Therefore, men, fear him. He does not regard any who are wise of heart."
17: 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Chuck titled today's message, "Another Long-Winded Monologue."
18: Well, if you ask me, I think it's pretty gutsy for a pastor to put as his sermon title, "Another Long-Winded Monologue." You who are visiting with us don't know this, but the rest of us do, that we have monitors, little television monitors out in the hallway wrapped around this worship center, and somebody decided to put my picture on there when the sermon title appears. And I want you to know I don't appreciate all the comments I heard when I... One man said to his wife, "Long-winded monologue. So what else is new?" teenage kid said to his mother, oh no, not again. In a day of 10 to 15 minute sermonettes, which, by the way, are for Christianettes, I believe my 40, 50 minute messages are probably a little outdated and tedious at times. Down through the years, people have fussed about long sermons. I was interested in reading a comment made by an older woman years ago when the Welsh preacher John Owen went on and on and on and on. She made the comment that he was so long setting the table in his introduction, she lost her appetite for the meal. Ronald Reagan, the great communicator while president, loved to tell the story of the young country preacher who had never before preached a message. And he came to this country church and he walked in, and to his amazement, there was one rancher present. The place was empty except for this one man sitting about halfway back on the hard bench. And young preacher walked back there and he said, well, what do you think I ought to do? And the rancher said, well, I don't rightly know, son. I'm just a cowpoke. But if I went out in my field and found only one steer, I'd feed it. That's all the young preacher needed to hear. And so he climbed up in the pulpit and he delivered a fiery sermon, and it went on and on and on and on. When he finally ended it, he walked back to the fellow in the pew and he said, well, what'd you think? Well, I don't rightly know, son. But I'll tell you this, if I went out in my field and found I only had one steer, I wouldn't feed him the whole load. Frankly, I'm encouraged that I'm in pretty good company when it comes to long-winded preachers. If you'll turn to Acts 20, you knew I'd find a text for this, didn't you? Acts chapter 20, verse 7. Please take note of a man named Eutychus. Only time he's mentioned in the scriptures, Acts 20, verse 7. On the first day of the week, when we were gathered, Luke's writing, so it includes him, he was there. When we were gathered together to break bread, Paul began talking to them, intending to leave the next day. And he prolonged his message until midnight. I put in the margin of my Bible, bless his heart. There were many lamps in the upper room where we were gathered together, and there was a young man named Eutychus. You know what his name means? It means fortunate. Now keep reading. Eutychus was sitting on the windowsill, sinking into a deep sleep. Isn't that great the way it reads? He's just sinking into deep. I've seen that so many times in my... It's when they start to drool that you have to get worried about them. But so dear Eutychus is sinking into a deep sleep, and as Paul kept on talking, Eutychus was overcome by sleep and fell down from the third floor and was picked up dead. I love this story. But Paul went down and fell upon him, and after embracing him, he said, do not be troubled, for his life is in him. When he had gone back up and had broken the bread and eaten, he talked with them a long while until daybreak. And then left. This dear man, he just couldn't stay with it. And he finally sinks into sleep and falls backwards down three floors. The apostle raises him up. Spurgeon said, remember, if we go to sleep during the sermon and die today, there are no apostles to restore us. Be warned. Having said all of that about preaching too long, you'll be relieved to know that the title has nothing to do with my message. It has everything to do with Elihu's long-winded monologue when you turn back to Job chapter 32. On top of Elihu's message to Job are three other friends who have taken far too long to say much too little to Job, who could have taught them all, and then Elihu on the heels of everyone else, Eliphaz three times, Bildad three times, Zophar twice, and Job answering each one, you'll remember along the way, Elihu has waited, and then finally when he talks, you wonder why, honestly. Six chapters. Are you ready for this? The length of these chapters, longer than 12 other Old Testament books and 17 of the 27 New Testament books or letters. Longer than those. So this is a... He gave him the whole load, I guess we could say. Rather than getting bogged down into needless detail, let's sort of slide our way along with Elihu, with apologies. Here's my take on what he has to say. Let me give you several observations. First, he delivers four speeches, four of them. Two of them, I should say, two chapters cover the first speech, 32 and 33. The second speech is in 34. Third speech is in 35. Then the fourth speech is in 36 and 37. So 2, 1, 1, 2. Frankly, he's more effective at the beginning and the ending than he is in the middle. It gets a little dull and boring when he goes on and on this subject. Let me say secondly, his message contains two very fine points. First, God disciplines a person to turn him from the error of his ways. God disciplines a person to turn him or to turn her from the error of their ways. Second, God governs justly. He's fair. And the major theme of all that Elihu has to say is a good theme. God is sovereign. He is not only good all the time, he is in control all the time. Even at times like, God is never shocked, God is never surprised, God is never out of control, and furthermore, God doesn't feel obligated to explain himself. I think if he tried, most of us wouldn't get it anyway, because he is so profound. And I don't mean that as an escape hatch. I really mean it. He is sovereign and he doesn't explain himself, nor should he feel obligated to. Third, neither Job nor his counselors answer Elihu at any point. These chapters run uninterrupted. There's no question and answer. There's no response. There's no dialogue. It's all a monologue. It's a long-winded monologue. Interestingly about Elihu, unlike the others, it says four times at the beginning of his talk that he's angry. In fact, it says that he's burning with anger. Did you catch that when I read that earlier? Verse 2, the anger of Elihu burned. Against Job, his anger burned. Verse 3, his anger burned against his three friends. Verse 5, his anger burned as he spoke. Remember when you've spoken and you were angry? All of us can remember. Almost without exception, we said things we wish we hadn't said. We said more than we wish we would have said. We regret things that fell from our lips, especially if we were burning with anger. It's kind of a momentary out of control verbal condition. And that's Elihu. We're told a little of his background. You can check it for yourself. In verse 2 and verse 6, we're told where he's from and what family he's come from. And we're told he's younger. Did you get that? Verse 6, I am young in years and you are old. Therefore, I was shy and afraid to tell you what I think. Ever been in that situation? Sure, most of us have. You're around those who are wiser, those who have more years on you. And we all have learned over the years that we need to respect those who are older. I think his words speak of intimidation. He's reluctant to speak. He's even, as he says, fearful. But he does make a good comment, because he's listened to those other gray heads. And he says in verse 9, 32:9, the abundant in years may not be wise, nor may elders understand justice. True, huh? In other words, years may cause you to listen closely, but you may not necessarily hear great wisdom just because a person is older. Person can be old and foolish. Person can be much older than you and no less than you in wisdom. So years are no guarantee of wisdom. David Atkinson writes, Elihu is an enigma. He blusters on the stage as an angry young man, full of his own importance, offering to clarify the situation for Job and his friends, angry with the muddle they have got themselves into. In one respect, it's rather like a comic turn, for he manages to spend a lot of time not saying very much. I don't answer out loud, but have you ever been around a person who did that? And you had your hopes up that you were going to really get an insight on something, and you listen, and you keep listening, thinking, okay, he's going to make his point here in just a minute if I'm just willing to wait, or she'll make sense if I just hear her out on this. But they don't. That's Elihu. That's why I like the verse 18 of chapter 32. I'm full of words. He's also full of himself when you get to reading what he has to say. He's younger. He's rash. Let me suggest that he made four very real mistakes when he decided to talk. First, he took too long getting started. You know how we'll say to someone we know real well, like somebody in our family, get to the point. You know how you'll do that? Or what is it you're trying to say? Every person who has ever been an assistant of mine has heard me do that. I'm kind of notorious for what's the point? Or get to the bottom line. You know, what is it? You want to say that to Elihu just about six verses into chapter 32. What is it? Say it. And then when he does, you go, sorry, I hurried you. Second, he comes across as pompous. He comes across as pompous. How do we come across as pompous? He leaves little room for response. He states his opinion with too much dogmatism. He sees himself as the final authority. He preaches. Let me give you a tip. It's helpful if you just leave the preaching to me. Okay? Let me take the hits. If it's one-on-one or one-on-a-few, don't preach. If it's with your kids, don't preach. If it's with your partner in life, don't preach. If it's with your boss or somebody who works for you, don't preach. Preaching isn't appropriate in small group settings. And he forgets that. The third thing, he states what Job already knew. He brought nothing new out. That's why Job never responds. And fourth mistake, he never acknowledges that he doesn't know for sure. There's something refreshing about someone who has the floor, who's willing to say, I really don't know all that I should know about this. But it's wonderful when you're around someone who has a wealth of knowledge, but you hear them say, I'm not the final word. Let me give you an example of that. A man who meant a great deal to me and means a great deal to me to this day, one of my mentors, is Bruce Waltke. Dr. Waltke is as fine a student of the Hebrew Bible as I have ever been around, ever. Well, I was pastoring a church near the seminary at the time, and I was in Proverbs 22, and I was doing something on the family, rearing children, and I came up with an interpretation that was a little bit of a maverick approach to rearing children. But I became increasingly more convinced of it. I thought, I need to run this by Walkie. I mean, I don't want to be out there on the limb and be way, you know, off base. So I made an appointment with him and came as an alumnus back to the school, and he was gracious to see me. Chuck, how are you? Fine, Dr. Walkie. Sit down. What's on your mind? I said, well, I'm doing some work in Proverbs 22. Oh, one of my favorite. So he turns to it in a Hebrew Bible. I'm trying to find in my English. So. And I said, you know, I've done some work in the text, and I want to be sure I'm not off base. And he listened and didn't interrupt, and I spent maybe 15, 20 minutes going over why I was teaching that and where I was going to go with it. And when I looked up, he was like this on his desk looking at me. And he said, I'll never forget this. He said, Chuck, there are no popes in the body of Christ. I'm not the final word on that. Looks fine to me. That's what the Lord's shown you. It's what you got to preach. I'm telling you, I could have flown out of there. It was like, this is crazy. I probably walked out, and he goes, oh, man. But he didn't. I'll never know. You know, I left. But I will never forget the comment, there are no popes in the body of Christ. I do not care what authority you are, how long you've studied in the field, how many initials are after your name, what degrees you have earned and worked hard for, you are not the final word. You are still a learner. And the most intelligent are the most teachable.
19: There's freedom in those words, isn't there? You are still a learner. None of us has arrived. None of us holds the final word. And the wisest among us are simply the ones still willing to listen, still willing to grow. Take a moment and sit with that today. Where might God be inviting you to stay teachable? Well, here at Insight for Living, we'd love to help you learn more. In fact, Chuck Swindoll and his team have prepared some wonderful study tools for you. At the top of the list is a book Chuck's written that ties in powerfully with his study on Job. It's called Finding God When the World's on Fire. Here's what Chuck wants you to know. Your story is not unlike Job's story. 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I'm Bill Meyer. 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
7: When it comes to drawing near to God, you have to treat sin seriously.
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9: The Declaration of Independence talks about the right to life, liberty, and the pursuit of happiness. But pursuing something is no guarantee you'll get it. Well, today, Dr. Evans helps us find ways to make our pursuit of God more successful. Let's turn to James chapter 4 as we join him.
7: There are three things you must do, I must do, to remove ourselves from the staining effect of this world. Number one. Verse 7, submit therefore to God, resist the devil, and he will flee from you. The first thing you must do, not to be a worldly Christian, is to submit to God. It was a military term, and it meant to get yourself in your proper ranking. It meant to surrender yourself to your legitimate authority, to get in the proper pecking order. This word submit is used throughout the Bible. Christians, for example, are told to submit to government. That is, to submit or place themselves under their government to the degree that the government is legitimate. And it is requiring legitimate things. A wife is told to submit to the authority of her husband, to the degree that he has submitted himself to the authority of Christ. Children are told to submit to parents as long as the parental authority is not requiring rebellion against God. So submitting

0: had to do with alignment. Realigning your life under God. When he calls on a Christian to submit, he is saying to realign yourself under the authority of God. The first thing you need, which many of us need with our cars, is an alignment. Now, all of us here have had alignments in our cars. When our car is out of alignment, you don't always see it. You don't always feel it. But one of the sure ways to know that your car needs an alignment is to have your front tires checked. Because when they check your front tires, they can look at the wear and tear, the uneven distribution of the wearing of the tread, to determine that you do not have a tire problem per se. You have an alignment problem that is the cause of the uneven wear of the tread, particularly on your front tires. Many of us today are looking at our lives and we're seeing our tread wear fast. We're seeing the lines of our lives unbalanced, out of kilter, and uneven. We're seeing more defeat than we are victory. We're seeing that we are unable to cope and deal with the day-to-day realities of life, and so we spend time changing tires. Every month or two, we feel like we need a new spiritual tire. Maybe what you need, however, is not your spiritual tire to be changed. Maybe you need an alignment. Because you see, no matter how many new tires you put on the front of the car, if your alignment is off, you're going to wear out the new tires just like you wore out the old. You can change tires 52 Sundays out of the year, but if you don't get your alignment fixed, you're still going to be worn out as a believer. Many of our marriages are being worn down, and you think you've got a tread problem when there is an alignment problem. Many of our personal lives are being worn down, and you want to change tires, you want to change churches, you want to change environments, but you may have an alignment problem. He says realign, or to put it in the exact interpretation of the meaning of the word, reorient your ranking under God. You have displaced yourself from the authority of God. What does that mean practically? It means to say on a day-by-day basis, not my will, but thy will be done. It is to say, I am willing to subject my desire to your desire, my dreams to your dreams, my purposes to your purposes, my plans to your plans, my hopes to your hopes. It is to utterly abandon oneself to God. Until that happens, we will not be aligned properly to be able to do the second phase of this, which is to resist the devil. What he calls us to is to a decision to leave the world and come under the ranking of God. Now, God will help you. God will empower you to make the decision. But what God will not do is to make the decision for you. Okay? So to submit to God is a conscious decision to stand against the world. That this world order that leaves God out no longer will have dominating influence over my life anymore. You must decide that as a believer in Jesus Christ. God will help you do it, but he will not make the decision to do it for you. One of the things we need to know about the devil is he is not invincible. Okay? The death of Jesus Christ solved that. He has been rendered, Hebrews 2 says, powerless. So now he must whip you by deception because he no longer can whip you by power. Once you come to Jesus Christ, the devil can no longer make you do anything. He can trick you into doing it. He can tempt you to want to do it, But as a believer in Jesus Christ, he can no longer make you do anything. So that's why you cannot blame the devil for what you do. Okay? Secondly, draw near to God. Submit to God, verse 7. Verse 8, draw near to God. Drawing near has to do with increasing intimacy. It has to do with snuggling up close to. It means if you're going to beat the world and become a vibrant, strong Christian, you cannot have a long distance relationship with God. You cannot be a part-time Christian. You cannot be a SMO, Sunday morning only, saint. That this must be a lifestyle occupation. It must be an orientation whereby you draw near. The Apostle John's word for drawing near was to abide. Come close to. The closer you get to God, the more God rubs off on you. Like being in a hot sun. The longer you're in the sun, the more the sun will rub off on you and you're going to sweat. And you don't have to make the sun make you sweat. You just have to be close to it. And the closer you are to the sun, it's going to rub off on you. He says, draw near.
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1: 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Right now, let's get back to Dr. Evans in James chapter 4. As he continues our lesson on the pursuit of God.
0: Well, what does it mean? What do I have to do to draw near? Look at the second half of verse 8. Cleanse your hands, ye sinners. Purify your hearts, you double-minded. You cannot draw near without dealing seriously with sin. It is sin that keeps us at a distance. Sin. Cleanse your hands, ye sinners. He's talking about Christians here because non-Christians can't cleanse their hands. They need to be cleansed by the blood of Christ. He's talking about Christians here who are functioning like sinners. There's a third thing you must do. Humble yourself before God. Verse 10. Humble yourself in the presence of the Lord and he will exalt you. Here's another great promise. If you submit, you'll be able to resist. If you draw near, he'll draw near to you. If you humble yourself under him, which brings back the concept of submission, guess what? He will lift you up. You see, some of our problem is we've been too busy lifting ourselves up. And if you're going to lift yourself up, why must God do any lifting? You good enough to take care of you. What does it mean to humble yourself? It means to remove all fragments of pride. In the Bible, the great men of God who were taken up were always taken down first. Joseph was taken down to Egypt, put in jail, and then he became king of Egypt. Moses was put out in the wilderness, and then he became leader of Israel. On and on and on and on and on. David had to hang out with the sheep before he could be king. They had to have experience down before God could trust them to lift them up. The greatest Bible teacher in the Bible, Paul the Apostle, had to spend 3 years in the desert, humbled before God would lift him up. If you want God to raise you up in usefulness, raise you up in power, raise you up in victory, raise you up in strength, you have to go low. Why? Because there's not room for two gods in this universe. That's why. See, if you can raise yourself up, then go be God all by yourself. But if you can't raise yourself up and you're in desperate need of God, then what you do is you go low. You go low. See, when you need mercy, you say, please. When you need mercy, you say, please. You humble yourself. There is no place for arrogance when sinful men approach a holy God and say, come near. It's come near, please, mister, won't you? There must be humility if God is going to raise you up. And that means the eradication of pride. God's elevator to the top always starts going down. You say, that's vague. Give me something I can put my teeth into. He knew you were going to ask that question. That's why he wrote verses 10 and 11. Let me read them. Do not speak against one another, brethren. He's talking to Christians. He who speaks against a brother or judges his brother speaks against the law and judges the law. But if you judge the law, you're not a doer of the law, but you're a judge of the law. There is only one lawgiver and judge, the one who is able to save and destroy. But who are you to judge a neighbor? He says, okay, let me give you an illustration of what humility means. You will always discover humility in how you talk, especially how you talk about somebody else. He says, because one of the ways we play God is with our tongue. One of the ways we act like we think we're God is with our tongue. Because he says we use our tongues to destroy one another. He raises the sin of slander as an illustration of his point of humility. These verses are not unrelated to what's gone before. He is saying, humble yourself, and that's going to show up in how you speak. Because instead of you having a malicious tongue that drags people down, because you yourself have already gone down and recognize if it wasn't for the grace of God, you'd be stomped out. You don't use your tongue to drag other people down because you're already down there with them. How dare you use your tongue to slander somebody else down when if God ever used his tongue, you'd never get up? How can you use your tongue and say, John Doe is worth nothing, he's no good, I'm going to tear him down, when God says you can't even draw near to me because of the sin in your own life? If you would spend more time with the sin in your life, you'd have less time to be talking about sin in somebody else's life. He says slander, which is to speak evil, to slander, it is to tear down another person's reputation in a destructive or non-constructive way. Now, let me clarify something very quickly here. Slander does not mean you skip sin, okay? Judging does not mean you don't deal with sin. The Bible says you are to deal with sin. The Bible says in Titus 3:10 that we are to deal with sin. 1 Corinthians 5, we are to confront brothers who are sinning. That's not slander. Slander is talking to everybody else but that brother. Slander is saying John Doe is messed up and John Doe never gets to hear from you that you love him enough and care for him enough to try to help him out of the mess, I want 300 other people to know that John Doe is going to the dogs so that John Doe will look bad in front of those other people. And you say, well, people still do it, and I don't see the big deal. Well, now you've broken the law, because the law is that you're to love your God with all your heart, mind, might, and soul, and love your neighbor as yourself. That's what the law is summed up in too. In fact, the whole Ten Commandments are really commandments of love. No other God. Well, that means love can't be fickle. It must be single-minded. Commandment number two, no idols. That means love must be loyal in its practice. Commandment number three, do not take the name of the Lord thy God in vain. That means love must be respectful and not use things in an empty way. Commandment number four, remember the Sabbath, keep it holy. That means love must be devoted with its affections. Commandment number five, honor your father and mother. That means love must be submissive to a legitimate authority. Commandment number six, you shall not murder. That means love should value other people and not try to see their demise. Commandment number seven, do not commit adultery. Love is to be pure and not defiled. Commandment number eight, do not steal. That means love is not to be selfish and take from others what belongs to them. Commandment number nine, do not bear false witness. Love must be truthful and not tell lies. Commandment number 10, thou shalt not covet. Commandment must be content and thankful for what you have. Love is built into the Ten Commandments. It is the commandments of love, stated in a negative way. Turn your Bibles very quickly to Matthew chapter 7. This gives you the proper balance about judging people. Because you've heard people say, well, the Bible says don't judge. Well, not quite. Do not judge lest you be judged. For in the way you judge, you will be judged. And by your standard of measure, it will be measured to you. And why do you look at the speck that is in your brother's eye, but do not notice the log that is in your own eye? Or how can you say to your brother, let me take the speck out of your eye, and behold, the log is in your own eye, you hypocrite? First take the log out of your own eye, and then you will see clearly to take the speck out of your brother's eye. The issue in the Bible is not don't judge. It is watch how you judge. You see, because how you judge will be the basis of how you will be judged. If you destroy somebody else destructively, guess what? God says, what goes around comes around. And while they may need to be corrected for wrong, which we should do, while they should be condemned for wrong, the judging should always be to build up, and they should be with the log removed from your eye. Because if you have a tree trunk sitting outside your optics, there is no way you can see a speck in somebody else's eye. So fix you first before you judge, because when you judge, it will be measured to you. Now, what's the problem with wrong judgment? He tells you, verse 12, there is only one lawgiver, the judge. There's only one God, and you not he. He is dealing with righteous judgment, biblical judgment, clear judgment, judgment that is humble. That's why the Bible says, take heed, he who thinks he stands, lest he falls. See, when you say, look at what John Doe did, God says, watch it. Watch it. Because don't you know that that's a possibility in you too? Don't you know if you were born in the right side of town, under the right set of circumstances, that could be you? And when you understand that could be you, you humble yourself. In the Bible, the story is told by way of application of two Jews who went to the temple. The Pharisee said, I thank you I'm not like other men. Luke 18, I'm thanking you I'm not immoral. I thank you that I'm not a thief. I thank you that I'm not like them dogs out there. I just want to thank you that I'm not like everybody else. Then the publican, the thief, came in and beat his chest, the Bible says, and said, oh God, have mercy on me. I am a sinful man. Have mercy on me. I have done all of those things, and I need mercy. And Jesus says, I tell you what, that evil publican went away justified. But that Pharisee went away condemned, even though he hadn't done any of those things. Because the man who thinks he's high will be brought low, but the man who goes low will be lifted high. You say, but wait a minute, Pastor, I haven't drawn knee, I haven't submitted, and I've been a little bit too proud. Is it too late? Well, you know, in football, they have halftime. You know what you do at halftime? You go in and get the thing straight. You find out what's been causing you to lose, and you readjust your strategy. No matter how many points the other team has scored in halftime, you can always come out of halftime with hope. You know why? Because it means at least that many points can be scored in one half. It's just now your turn to score. Your home team may have booed you because the other team got up on you. But let me tell you something about halftime. At halftime, you don't listen to the crowd. You listen to the coach. And no matter what anybody else is saying about you, the coach is saying, let's go back out on the field and win this game. Jesus Christ is calling you to the second half. Let's live the second half for God and not for this world.
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8: With SRN News, I'm John Scott. President Trump says his administration has turned our country around. He returned to the stage on the second and final night last night of the landmark GOP midterm convention in Dallas, Texas. Republicans counting on President Trump to rally voter enthusiasm. The Trump administration designating 21 Latin American and Caribbean criminal groups as foreign terrorist organizations. With the latest, an Ecuadorian group added to the list on Wednesday. The announcement came during Secretary of State Marco Rubio's visit to Colombia, Ecuador, and Peru, where he focused on the U.S. strategy to combat drug trafficking in Latin America. The Los Angeles Rams stunned 27-7 by division rival San Francisco in the NFL's first ever game in Australia. That game played in Melbourne. This is SRN News.
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11: Ronald Reagan understood that preserving liberty required more than defending it. It had to be taught. In his 1989 farewell address, Reagan warned America about the danger of losing its national memory. If we forget what we did, we won't know who we are. Reagan understood that a free nation cannot preserve principles its people no longer understand. Every generation must learn why America's freedoms matter, understand the sacrifices that secured them, and accept the responsibilities that come with self-government. Liberty cannot be simply inherited. It must be intentionally passed from one generation to the next. Because when we fail to teach the meaning of freedom, we eventually lose the will to preserve it. So, are we preparing the next generation merely to inherit liberty, or teaching them why it is worth preserving?
0: The following program is sponsored by Turning Point for God.
12: It's popular to say that failure is not an option. But the truth is, failure is a fact of life. Even so, it doesn't have to destroy your life. Today on Turning Point, Dr. David Jeremiah returns to the book of Jonah and considers how God offers recovery and restoration to those who love and serve him in the aftermath of failure. Listen as David introduces the conclusion of his message, The Second Chance.
13: You know, one of my friends in seminary was a man you probably heard of. His name is Erwin Lutzer. And Erwin wrote a book called Failure, The Back Door to Success. And if ever there was a term that describes Jonah, that's it. He failed, and his failure became the back door to his success. We are in the study of the book of Jonah in the third chapter, and today we're talking about the second chance, part two. This is the place where God said, "And the word of the Lord came unto Jonah the second time," after he failed God miserably and deliberately and blatantly. God brought him back and set him up and sent him back to do what he asked him to do the first time. And Jonah went and conducted one of the great revivals in the history of the world. We'll get to all of that next week sometime. But today, this is part two of the second chance, the third chapter of the book of Jonah. It reminds me to remind you, you can get all the material on the book of Jonah in the study guide. The Runaway Prophet Study Guide is available from Turning Point, along with audio and video presentations of the teaching of this when I taught this to our church here. If you get these resources, you'll be ready to conduct your own small group study, and you can be the facilitator. You can give all of your students a copy of the resource, the study guide, and you're ready to go to have a wonderful discussion on the book of Jonah. I hope you will do that. Now let's open our Bibles once again to the third chapter of this Old Testament book and conclude our discussion of the second chance. God is more willing to give people a second chance than most people are willing to give people a second chance. But second chances do not mean that sin has no consequence. Every one of these people paid a price. Still, God brought them to a place where he could use them again. I want you to notice the way he dealt with them all. First of all, Moses had to go through a period of separation. He put Moses out in the desert, away from his people, away from everything that he knew. Moses ended up raising his family out there, and he became a shepherd. Moses wasn't really called to be a shepherd. He was called to be a leader, but God separated him from everything and gave him a long season to think about his life. And there's David. With David, God worked in a different way. The process he used was confrontation. You know, David had done all those terrible things we talked about. And he kept on living as if everything was fine. He never came clean. And then one day, God decided to deal with him and spoke to David's preacher. So God sent Nathan to David. He told David a story about a little lamb that was stolen. It was so powerful. And when David heard it, he was filled with anger, and he said, "Whoever did that deserves to die." Nathan stuck his bony finger in David's face and said, "Thou art the man." Oops, caught. Sometimes the second chance comes only after confrontation, because until you face what you've done, there can't be any new direction. If you keep going the way you're going, you're going to get where you don't want to be. God used confrontation on David. So Moses, his plan was separation. David was confrontation. The prodigal son was desperation. The prodigal took his money to the far country, spent it all on wild living, and when we finally see him, everything is gone. His money, his food, his friends. He's slopping around with the hogs, and suddenly he comes to himself and realizes what his choices have done to him, and he is desperate. And he says, "These servants have more than I have." And he decided to go home. And he went back and confessed. Sometimes God allows you to go down to zero, end up with nothing. Peter, I love this one. Peter, he got a demonstration. God put together an entire drama to deal with Peter. He set up the whole scenario ahead of time and even gave Peter an audio signal. Jesus said, "Before the night's over, you're going to hear the rooster crow after you've denied me." And Peter said, "That ain't going to happen." And the Lord said, "The rooster will tell you when it's done." Peter denied him, the rooster crowed, and Peter knew the jig was up. The Bible says he went out and wept bitterly. God used a demonstration to show Peter what he had done. And then there's John Mark. Remember, I told you he's not as famous as the others, but he was the friend of Paul's, and he turned his back on him. If God had used the same method on John Mark that he used on David or these others, he would have blown him out of the saddle. He would have never recovered. But you know what God did? He brought along a guy by the name of Barnabas. And Barnabas said to John Mark, come on, man. You're going with me. We're going to get you back on the right path. And sometimes people are so overwhelmed by failure that they need someone to believe in them again. And Barnabas did that. Some need a hard confrontation like David. Others need a gentle encouragement like John Mark. And then, of course, here's the star of our story, Jonah. Let me go back over this. Moses was separation. David was confrontation. The prodigal son was desperation. Peter was demonstration. John Mark was affirmation. And Jonah was isolation. God used isolation on him. He put him in the belly of a fish with no one to talk to. Nothing to distract him, just time to think about what he had done. Every one of those people received a second chance, but not before God dealt with them in a personal way. Do you know that God might be dealing with some of you? Maybe he brought you here to hear this message, and he's dealing with you about your life. Maybe you've messed up, and you think that no one's going to help you, or there's no chance, but I'm here to tell you, God is the God of second chances. And he brought you here to deal with you, and you don't want to resist him because he wants you to come back. That's good. The door to that second chance involves something like this, something that brings you to a place of recognition and repentance. So we've looked at God's perspective on the second chance. Let's now look at our response. What do we do when we know that we've taken the wrong turn and we've gone down the detour instead of the main road? Recognition is the first thing. You have to accept what you've done. You say, well, Pastor, that's obvious. Well, it's not that obvious to most people. One thing I've realized more and more, especially when talking to people who get into trouble, is that many of them will not fully face what they've done. The human mind is very skilled at protecting us from painful truths about ourselves. We build explanations and mental defenses that shield us from guilt or shame. It is remarkable how people can live in a kind of false reality, seeing things not as they really are, but as they wish they were. Until you recognize the truth about your situation, it will not get better. In the Bible, when the prodigal son came to himself, it means he finally saw his life clearly. King David had a similar moment. After being confronted about his wrongdoing, he simply said this. He said, I have sinned against the Lord, 2 Samuel 12:13. That was his moment of truth. No excuses, no deflection. The Bible says, he who covers his sins will not prosper, but whoever confesses and forsakes them will have mercy. 1 John 1:8-9 says, if we say that we have no sin, we deceive ourselves, and the truth is not in us. If we confess our sins, he is faithful and just to forgive us and cleanse us from all unrighteousness. There is usually a moment like that for all of us, a moment of recognition. After everything that has happened, we finally admit that what we have really done is wrong, and we accept that truth. Then, after recognition, usually there's some remorse. Luke 22:62 says that Peter went out and he wept bitterly when he realized what he had done. That moment came after he denied even knowing Jesus. When it finally hit him, he broke down. I'm not saying that you have to shed a certain amount of tears to experience God's grace, but I am telling you that just about everybody I know who goes through this process reaches a point of deep sorrow. There comes a moment when the full weight of what has happened in their life settles on them. The excuses fade, the reality becomes clear, and they are filled with remorse. The Apostle Paul wrote, godly sorrow produces repentance leading to salvation, not to be regretted, but the sorrow of the world produces death. Recognition opens the door. Remorse usually walks through it. And then there's repentance. Let me talk about this because it's so misunderstood. Repentance is something deeper. It is facing what you have done, measuring it by God's standards, and saying, I will not continue in this. I'm turning around. It is not just feeling bad. It is choosing a different direction. And in the Bible, the word translated repent literally means to turn or change direction. In the ancient world, if you were traveling on a road and you asked someone, am I going the right way? They might say to you, no, you need to repent. You need to turn around. That is the picture behind repentance. It means to stop going one way and begin going another way. Spiritually, repentance means coming to God and saying, I have sinned, I ask for your forgiveness, and I am turning away from this sin and turning toward you. Acts 3:19 says, repent therefore and be converted, that your sins may be blotted out. It is a change of mind that results in a change of direction. Repentance is almost a lost word in our culture. We don't hear it very often. But there cannot be restoration without repentance. There is no real change until you admit that what you are doing is not acceptable to God and you commit yourself to go a different way. People sometimes ask me to pray for them while continuing in something they know is wrong. For example, someone might say, would you pray for me? I'm in a relationship that is not right. Sometimes it involves another person who is already married. I tell them, I'm not going to pray for you. I'm not going to pray for you unless you repent. What do you mean? Are you willing to end the relationship? If the answer is no, then prayer isn't the issue. Prayer is not a substitute for repentance. Psalm 66:18 says, if I regard iniquity in my heart, the Lord will not hear me. You cannot ask God to bless what you are unwilling to surrender. You can't keep doing what you know is wrong and say, God, would you help me? No, he's not going to help you do that. Repentance means you come to the place where you see clearly that what you have done is wrong and you turn from it toward God. That is what repentance means. Nothing more, nothing less. So there is recognition and there's often remorse and repentance. Sometimes that's followed by a time of reflection. If you study all of these illustrations from the Bible, you'll discover an interesting thing, that there usually is a parenthesis between the time of repentance and the time of restoration. It takes a while for the soul to heal, and the souls of those who have been hurt to heal, and for trust to be reestablished. And then finally, after recognition, remorse, repentance, and reflection comes reassignment. Do you remember what God said to Jonah after Jonah ran from God and experienced discipline? And the word of the Lord came to Jonah the second time, and he said, arise, go to Nineveh, that great city, and preach the message that I will tell you. Does that sound familiar? It should, because that's what he told him before, that he didn't do. God did not discard Jonah. He sent him again. And what did Jesus say to Peter? Listen to this. This is so encouraging. And when they had eaten breakfast, Jesus said to Simon Peter, Simon, son of Jonah, do you love me more than these? And he said, yes, Lord, you know that I love you. And he said, feed my lambs. And he said to him again the second time, Simon, son of Jonah, do you love me? And he said to him, yes, Lord, you know that I love you. And he said to him, tend my sheep. And he said to him the third time, Simon, son of Jonah, do you love me? And Peter was grieved because he said to him the third time, do you love me? And he said to him, Lord, you know all things. You know that I love you. And Jesus said to him, feed my sheep. Would you notice, Peter denied the Lord three times, and Jesus recommissioned him three times, just to make sure that he didn't lose the truth, that he wasn't done with him. There was restoration, there was responsibility. Peter was recommissioned, and he had another opportunity to serve God. As best I know how to say it, holding in balance God's grace and God's justice, the truth of Scripture is that God delights in giving people another opportunity to serve him. Now, I'm not suggesting that consequences disappear or that every situation looks the same, but the principle throughout the Word of God is that God forgives and restores those who truly return to him. Listen to the word of Jeremiah from the Old Testament. What a tremendous illustration this is. Jeremiah said, I went down to the potter's house, and there he was making something at the wheel. And the vessel that he made of clay was marred in the hand of the potter. So he made it again into another vessel
14: as it seemed good to the potter to make. When the potter saw that the vessel was marred, he didn't throw the clay away. He reshaped it. He reworked it. He made it into something useful again. And that is the picture God gives to us of himself. He does not discard us when we fail. He works with us. He reshapes us. He restores us so that we can be useful again in his hands. Some may misunderstand this. There is a tendency in our culture, even in the church, toward what some call easy beliefism. And that's the idea that you can knowingly do wrong and simply plan to ask for forgiveness later. I've actually had this happen to me as a pastor where people have told me, I know that what I'm doing is wrong, but I'm going to do it anyway, and I'll ask God to forgive me later. That's not repentance, that's presumption. And that is not what the Bible teaches we should ever do. The Bible says, what shall we say then? Shall we continue in sin that grace may abound? Certainly not. How shall we who died to sin live any longer in it? Grace is not permission to sin. Grace is the power to change. God gives second chances, but they are given to the repentant, not to those who plan their sin in advance. Let me give you one thought to bring all of this into perspective. It comes from Psalm 19. I want to read this passage and then explain it. Who can understand his errors? Cleanse me from secret faults. Keep back your servant from presumptuous sins. Let them not have dominion over me. Then I shall be blameless and I shall be innocent of great transgression. Most of us are encouraged by the truth that God restores. I mean, it's comforting to know that when we fall, when we fail, God offers restoring grace. But Psalm shows us that there are two sides to God's grace. And I want you to listen carefully. There is obviously restoring grace, what God gives after we have fallen and turned back to him. It is his forgiveness. It is his willingness to reshape the marred vessel. But there's also restraining grace. Restraining grace is what keeps you from falling in the first place. The psalmist prays for both. He says, cleanse me from secret faults. That's restoring grace. And then he said, keep back your servant from presumptuous sin. That's restraining grace. He's saying, Lord, forgive the sins I am not even aware of, but also keep me from willfully stepping into sin because I know you are merciful. Presumption is a dangerous attitude. It says, God will forgive me so I can afford to disobey. Psalm 19 warns against that spirit. It asks God not only to forgive sin, but to prevent it from gaining control. Men and women, when I was growing up back in Ohio, we used to go to a camp right in the middle of Lake Erie. It was called Camp Patmos. It was on a place called Kelly's Island. I remember going there as a young man. Every year we'd go, and every Friday of the camp experience, everybody would gather around a big bonfire. Everybody would be given a little piece of wood. They'd walk up to the bonfire, give their testimony, and throw the wood on the fire. And usually what would happen is they would go up there and confess all the terrible things they'd done over the past year. It was really kind of an exciting moment to go to this campfire and find out what all your friends have been doing all year long. But I remember as a young man feeling kind of strange about that. I sure wasn't a perfect kid. I had my issues. But I grew up in a Christian home. Let me tell you something. My parents were the evidence of God's restraining grace. You got it? I was kept back from so much of the stuff they were exposed to. I mean, don't take this any place you don't want to take it, but I never saw alcohol in my home. I never saw tobacco in my home. I never heard cursing in my home. I grew up in a protected environment by two parents who loved God and wanted to make sure we grew up in an environment where God was central. So when it was my turn to give my testimony and throw my thing on the fire, I didn't know what to say. I was tempted sometimes to make some stuff up, you know? But then I realized, especially when I read this passage, how grateful we should all be for God's restraining grace. You know, it's wonderful to be forgiven of something. It's even more wonderful not to have to be forgiven of it. And when we think about how God restores us when we fail, we should also be thankful for how God protects us. You know, when we get to heaven, we may be able to look back and see how close we came to some areas of fault. I don't know if that'll be true before the tears are wiped away. But I know this, every one of us in this room who names the name of Christ, if you've had any godly influence in your life, you've experienced restraining grace. And tonight, before you lay your head on your pillow, I hope you'll thank God for it. Thank God that He restores you, but thank God that He restrains you. If you're walking with the Lord and you're serving Him and experiencing His blessing, then every day you ought to pray for restraining grace. Pray, God, help me not to presume upon your mercy. Help me to live in a way that I honor you and all that you have given me. That's the balance in Scripture. God protects. One last thought before we close our Bibles. When restoration comes, God does some remarkable things. Moses, after his time in the wilderness, delivered Israel from Egypt. He delivered God's law to God's people, which has been considered by historians to be the greatest piece of jurisprudence that's ever been created. Almost all the laws of the world have some foundation in Moses' law. And then he led Israel for 40 years. David was forgiven and changed, and he went on to write more than 70 Psalms and faithfully led Israel as king. When the prodigal returned, he was given a robe that restored his honor. He was given a ring that restored his authority, and he was given some shoes that restored his status. 7 weeks after Peter denied Jesus and then was forgiven, he preached at Pentecost, and the Bible says 3,000 people were converted. Acts 2:41. After a period of time estranged from the apostle, John Mark went on to write the Gospel of Mark. He reconciled with Paul and became a trusted partner in the gospel. And of course, there's Jonah, the star of our story. On his second chance, he preached in Nineveh. He preached and the city repented, and what some people have said, the greatest revival in the history of the world took place. All of them served and loved God powerfully after they had failed. All of them were given a second chance. And God does some good work with restored vessels. You may think, no, Pastor, you don't know what I've done. No, I don't. What God does, and I can tell you one thing I do know, His grace is sufficient for whatever you've done. If you allow Him to have that part in your life, if you'll ask Him to forgive you and repent, go a different way, God wants to do something great in your life. I hope you let Him do it. That's the book of Jonah right there, that plea to all of us to remember that God is a loving, forgiving God. Don't sell Him short. Give Him the opportunity to work in your life. He wants to use you, even if you failed Him in the past. We're going to take a break for the weekend. I'm so glad that you're with us for this study. Let me remind you again that one of the ways you can really take care of your soul is by being in church on the Lord's Day. It's one of the things you do to feed your soul and put yourself in a place where you can be victorious over the enemy. So don't disregard that. You say, well, I don't like some things. Listen, go to your church and find the things you like and camp on those things. Be a blessing to someone. And God will minister to you if you do that. But you can't get very far without the church. It's God's idea and it's His plan for your life. Make sure you make it a plan for your life this weekend. And we'll see you next week on Monday. Hope you'll be right here with us as we open our Bibles to Jonah once again. Have a good weekend.
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8: With SRN News, I'm John Scott. The U.S. Supreme Court rejecting a new congressional map backed by President Trump for Missouri's November election. Missouri's chief election official says he has directed local authorities to instead use districts passed in 2022. Following a legal battle that lasted nearly a year, that decision could change candidate choices for over a million voters. In Dallas, Vice President J.D. Vance

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5: Jesus said, "Blessed are those who are persecuted for righteousness' sake, for theirs is the kingdom of heaven." Our present afflictions are not worth comparing with the glory that shall be revealed in us. And the reason that we do not put our hope in the passing evidences of this world of God's blessing is because His blessings are secure in the next world.
6: 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In today's episode, Pastor Brian shares the second half of a lesson from Philippians chapter 1. Dr. Chappell highlights the blessing that we as believers can be to each other as we walk side by side on mission for the gospel. You can find this lesson and many others when you visit unlimitedgrace.com. And while you're there, look for the children's book, Anyway and Always, written by Pastor Brian and his wife, Kathy. Through this book, the Chappells present the promise of the covenants fulfilled by Christ in a personal and meaningful way for young children to understand. Let's hear now from Dr. Brian Chappell as he shares the second half of the lesson, Signs of Joy.
5: Let me ask that you would look in your Bibles this morning at Philippians chapter 1, Philippians chapter 1, verses 27 through 30. The Apostle Paul has already expressed his uncertainty about whether he will ever return from prison and be back among those at Philippi. And yet he says, "I want you to stand together and work together for the cause of the gospel." I want you to think about that at the end of today's service. As you think about what it would mean for somebody to support you for the sake of the gospel, I wonder if there are prayer requests that you may have, maybe something you filled out earlier on the cards today, or maybe something that will occur to you during the course of the message. We want to be that kind of New Testament church that says we support one another, and prayer is one of those ways. We'll give you an opportunity at the end of the service to think about someone praying for needs that you may have. You'll see why as we get there. For now, let me ask you to look with me at Philippians 1, verse 27. Let's stand as we honor God's word together. The apostle, who does not know if he will return to Philippi, writes to the people there, "Only let your manner of life be worthy of the gospel of Christ, so that whether I come and see you or am absent, I may hear of you that you are standing firm in one spirit, with one mind, striving side by side for the faith of the gospel, and not frightened in anything by your opponents. This is a clear sign to them of their destruction, but of your salvation, and that from God. For it has been granted to you that for the sake of Christ, you should not only believe in him, but also suffer for his sake, engaged in the same conflict that you saw I had

0: and now here that I still have. Let's pray together. Father, grant us insight into your word and commitment to one another. No passage in Scripture speaks more of the blessing that we can be to one another as side by side we uplift and support and defend and take in prayer to you. So grant, Father, that because we have been here, we would feel your strength from your body for the gospel's sake. We pray in Jesus' name. Amen. The gospel is where people are saying, we will put shield to shield, knowing that every generation, every ethnicity has strengths to give. I mean, I think of the beauty of being in a legacy church like this and to recognize what it means for a younger generation at times to look across a congregation and say, you know what? I'd lost faith in marriage. I'd lost hope that a family could hold together. But in that church, there are people who have been married 30 years or 40 years or 50 years or in this church 60 years plus and say, I take hope again. The gospel really can mean something in families. And there are older people who begin to think at times that there is nothing we have done that makes any impact in society. And then you look at a younger generation for whom there is absolutely no currency to live for Christ today, no benefit. And yet they are going against the current of the ideals of our universities, of sometimes their friends' practices and habits, saying, I'm going to stand for the Lord, and I'm going to be a part of a body of Christ, and I'm not just going to go over to a 20-something church and meet with more 20-somethings. I'm actually going to believe that there is power in the generations coming together, that there is intentionality of God in putting shield to shield, working side by side for the sake of the gospel. And I'm not just going to say, you get yours and I get mine. No, it's selflessness, it's living, it is sacrifice for the sake of others. And when we are moving forward in that way, against all odds, against all the differences, crossing all the boundaries for the sake of the gospel, what then happens? We become fearless in the cause of God. It's verse 28. As we are striving side by side for the faith of the gospel, Paul says, I want to hear you are not frightened in anything by your opponents. That by having people around us who are standing firm, by having people around us who are side by side with us, linking shields in prayer, in small groups, in finance, in supporting mission, when we are side by side, when we are that Roman legion moving forward, well, fear just doesn't occur to us. We got people all around us backing us up, supporting us, praying for us, helping us. And that reality of not only standing firm and striving forward, but being stout, fearless for the sake of God has implications the apostle wants us to know. He says, verse 28, what happens if you're not frightened? He says, this is a clear sign to your opponents of their destruction, but of your salvation. I mean, the picture is this. If fear hasn't come into your eyes, if because you're standing firm and holding together with fellow believers, then there's a fearlessness that takes over in your heart that begins to drive back the forces of the opposition to the gospel. If just to be silly about it, it's almost like, you know, in the small Western town, you know, where the townspeople finally begin to pull together and recognize if they will just hold together, the gunslinger doesn't have any more power in the town. And when the gunslinger sees there's no more fear in their eyes, he knows it's time to get out of Dodge. And our opponents, when they recognize we are holding together, that we are striving in unity for the sake of the gospel across all the differences of our cultures, then they know their own destruction is ahead. Why do we need to know that our unity is so important? Because we see a society in which it seems that civility is collapsing. When our political answers of the moment seem virtually hopeless. When there is economic instability, employment uncertainties, racial and ethnic violence, generational tension. But what if in the midst of all that, the church of which we are members did not show fear? What would we be actually demonstrating? Our own salvation. Our hope is not in this world. Our hope is not in this moment. We believe that we are eternally secure. And no matter what may shake us in the temporal realm, it is not going to shake us for our eternal hope. We are strong. We are fearless. So even as we are fearless, we are marking the destruction of those who do not know the hope that we have. We are signaling the hope we ourselves have. When we will stand firm for one another, it can make such a difference for the gospel's sake in whatever culture we go. I think of my own experience in Senegal, a Western African nation some years ago, in which I was trying to teach a group of pastors what I try to say to you Sunday after Sunday. That the gospel is not just in the New Testament. It's not, you know, the nice God of the New Testament and the mean God of the Old Testament. That the Bible is unfolding in a planned way so that God is showing us how his grace is necessary against all other alternatives. And so all the horrible things that are happening are so many ways in which God is saying, that is not the way. That is not the answer. That is not the answer until Christ comes and he says, there's your answer. And when you see the Bible that way, this unfolding message of grace, what it means is that God has throughout all the Bibles not just been saying, you need to straighten up and fly right and be better, and then you'll be okay with me. What God is saying is, I have shown you a path through all the scriptures how people need my grace. And here is Christ, the culmination of that message, so that you, knowing that you have been saved, will live not to earn his favor, but in reflection to the grace you have received. I was trying to say that in a deeply legalistic culture that's still coming out of its animistic roots. And not only was I trying to explain the Old Testament and the New Testament and their relationship to a group of pastors whose language was not my own, my translator was Muslim. And he was trying to get it too. And at some point, there was this great stir among the pastors that I was talking to, and they were getting angry. And I finally said to my translator, what did you just say? And he said, well, I said what you said. And I said, what did you say that I said? And he said, well, I told them that Abraham was not saved by his faith. He was saved by his works. And I said, that's not what I said. But it's what he heard. Because that was his background. His understanding was it was being good enough that made you right before God. And the gospel is such a turn on that, such a twist on that. It's not your race. It's not your background. It's not your education. It's not your ethnicity. It's not anything about you. It's what Christ has done that is your hope. And when we are together in that message, it begins to move forward with power. My Senegalese pastors understood it. I told you they so much struggled to hear what I was saying. And I will tell you, at the end of that day, I just felt totally frustrated. I mean, I just felt like I was just beating my head against a wall to get them to understand. But late in the afternoon, after my host had kind of taken me for some relaxation, we came back by the classroom where I had been teaching all that day. And there in that classroom were virtually all the ministers still seated. And I said to my host, why are all the pastors still here? He said, well, what you said today was hard for many of us. And so no one will leave until we all understand. Shield to shield. We understand that we're in a culture that does not receive the gospel. We understand sometimes our own hearts do not understand the gospel. We understand that everything in us is resistant to the nature of grace that is the power of the gospel. But when we are saying, we have to hold together. We have to get the message together. We have to stand together. We have to move forward side by side with this gospel understanding. There is power that we begin to learn from everybody else. It is what God is saying to us if we will but hear him.
1: 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And now, more from Brian Chappell on today's Unlimited Grace.
0: The apostle says in verse 29, it has been granted to you that for the sake of Christ, you should not only believe in him. Now, I love that. It's been granted to you to believe in him. Great. Not me. I'm going to believe in him. But also to suffer for his sake. If we are standing firm and striving together and not frightened by the opponents, I will assure you something will happen, and it is called suffering. But what does the apostle say? It has been granted to you to suffer for his sake. As though this is a gift. How could it possibly be? There are two clear things the apostle is saying in that 29th verse. First, that suffering is a gift. And second, it is a gift you are not supposed to open by yourself. How do we know that suffering is a gift? I'm going to give you six quick reasons to see why the apostle would say that suffering, even that believers go through, is a gift from God himself. The first reason that suffering is a gift is it proves we are disciples of Christ. A servant, Jesus said, is not greater than his master. If they persecuted me, they will persecute you. All who desire to live a godly life will be persecuted. It is the way the master went. How do you know you're walking in his steps? Because what happened to him will happen to you. That's how you know you are a disciple of Christ. The consequences of his life begin to touch you. What else is suffering indicating? Number two, suffering is a gift because it shifts our joy from passing realities of earth to the secure blessings of eternity. Jesus said, "Blessed are those who are persecuted for righteousness' sake, for theirs is the kingdom of heaven." Our present afflictions are not worth comparing with the glory that shall be revealed in us. And the reason that we do not put our hope in the passing evidences of this world of God's blessing is because his blessings are secure in the next world. And we say, I'm not going to bank my faith. I'm not going to bank my hope, my joy on what's happening in this broken, fallen world. And sometimes our sufferings are weaning us from this world so that we will truly put our security in the world that Christ is securing for us. Suffering also gives opportunity to bear witness to Christ. If we're loyalty to him, we want the opportunities to bear witness to him. And Jesus said that they would come. Jesus said, some will insult you, but others will lay their hands on you and persecute you, delivering you up to synagogues and prisons, and you will be brought before kings and governors for my name's sake. This will be your opportunity to bear witness. But it is not just governors and not just kings. Keep listening. You will be delivered up even by parents and brothers and relatives and friends, and some of you they will put to death as you bear witness in my name. Suffering gives us opportunity to bear witness, sometimes to those who are actually closest to us, who know us so well, know our weakness, know our fears, know our insecurities, they even know our sin. But when we say, I will suffer for the sake of my Savior, we bear witness to a higher reality and a deeper devotion than even those closest to us thought we could possibly give. Suffering justifies the judgment of the wicked. Paul wrote, God considers it just to repay with affliction those who afflict you. When the Lord Jesus is revealed from heaven with his mighty angels in flaming fire, inflicting vengeance on those who do not obey the gospel of Jesus Christ, they will suffer the punishment of eternal destruction. Why? Because they have afflicted you, God will afflict them. God is just reminding us it is a moral universe. And our sufferings are actually at the hands of the wicked, the just sentence that will come against them for eternal judgment. That God is actually using we, his saints, to write the warrant for the arrest and ultimately the punishment of those who are against him. Suffering sanctifies and matures us. Paul wrote, we rejoice in our sufferings, knowing that our suffering produces endurance, and endurance produces character, and character produces hope. And hope does not put us to shame because God's love has been poured into our hearts by the Holy Spirit who has been given unto us. Through Christ's suffering, I begin to learn aspects of his suffering that I never would have understood otherwise. And I learn in standing for him how my own character has changed and how my hope has increased and the reality of heaven becomes so much more important. If it was just easy street every day, would I trust him at all? Would I even want to live for him? But my suffering is putting my head in the right place. It's where my heart is. It is living for Christ. And in living for him, I'm actually changing my character as my suffering is allowing me to see the importance of the things of heaven more than the things of earth. Ultimately, what suffering does is it unites us with the church, universal and ancient. Peter said, beloved, do not be surprised at the fiery trouble when it comes upon you to test you as though something strange were happening to you. But rejoice in as far as you are sharing in Christ's suffering with all of those who name him Lord. You are uniting your heart with those across the world. Right now, there are those who are suffering under ISIS. Right now, there are those who are suffering under Al-Qaeda. Right now, there are those suffering in Boko Haram. And you are uniting heart with them. You don't want the suffering, but God is saying to you, as they are depending upon you, you are brothers and sister with them. You unite yourself with the church universal and also the church ancient. Blessed are you when they revile and persecute you, for so they persecuted the prophets before you, says Jesus. The church ancient and the church universal becomes kin to you as you stand for Christ in the midst of suffering. What he's saying, though, of course, if you are part of the church universal and part of the church ancient, this isn't for you alone. That ultimately the reason you are part of a church is we need each other, not just for united witness, but for united support. This is the world we live in. It is broken. It is fallen. And we live with hope in a better world, in a better hope. We have Christ who is our Savior, who secures us. And our suffering is saying to us, I will stand for you because I've been there. And I want you to stand for me because you know what I'm going through. And when we have those shields locked together in mutual support, the congregation living for one another, in prayer for one another, then we can face the world and its hurts and its hardships because we know this is not something strange happening to me. I am part of the body of believers. And in that body of believers, I stand for you. I strive with you. And we are not frightened together because we know whatever we face is going to advance the cause of the gospel. When I support you and you support me, and God is now working in our midst.
2: 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We thank you for this great grace and pray in Jesus' name. Amen.
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10: With SRN News, I'm John Scott. The U.S. Supreme Court rejecting a new congressional map backed by President Trump for Missouri's November election. Missouri's chief election official says he has directed local authorities to instead use districts passed in 2022. Following a legal battle that lasted nearly a year, that decision could change candidate choices for over a million voters. In Dallas, Vice President J.D. Vance took the stage at the Republican midterm convention. The vice president taking the primetime speaking slot ahead of closing remarks that were delivered by President Trump. The party's House and Senate majorities are at stake this fall. Sales of previously occupied U.S. homes declined in August to their slowest annual pace in more than a year as home shoppers grappled with rising mortgage rates and home prices. Existing home sales fell 2% last month from July. This is SRN News.
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12: 25 years ago today, terrorists from the Islamic extremist group Al-Qaeda hijacked 4 commercial airplanes and crashed them into high-value American targets, including the Pentagon in Washington, D.C., and the Twin Towers, located at the World Trade Center in New York City. As you may remember, one valiant group of passengers on hijacked Flight 93 heard about the other attacks, realized their jet would become a weapon, and fought back. And they stormed the cockpit, and their plane crashed in an open field in western Pennsylvania. All 44 people on board died. Today, we're going back to New York City to share the story of one man who started running for his life, like any of us would, when the first tower collapsed.
14: But the Lord stopped me in my tracks, because all I could hear is that blanket of debris suffocated all noise except for the cries and the screams of people in the darkness. Help me, I'm hurt. Help me, I can't see.
12: Thanks for joining us for this very special 9/11 edition of Focus on the Family with Jim Daly. I'm John Fuller.
11: And John, we certainly have a hero's tale to share with everyone today. Our guest is Darren Kinder, a former Secret Service agent who served under 5 U.S. presidents. After 25 years in the Secret Service, Darren stepped away to become an author and speaker, founding an organization called Fierce Faith. Darren and his wife, Heather, live in Dallas and have 4 sons.
12: Here now is Darren Kinder speaking at a men's event at Peace Lutheran Church in Grand Island, Nebraska, on Focus on the Family with Jim Daly.
14: New York City. I was assigned to New York City in the New York field office. At that time, it was the largest field office in the country. We were in 7 World Trade Center. It's the 3rd tallest building of the complex. 7 World Trade Center was about 50 or so floors. It was directly across the street from Tower 1. That's the North Tower. Okay? Now, everyone knows Tower 1 and Tower 2, the big ones that dominated the complex and later came down that day. 7 World Trade Center, little known, about 5 o'clock or so in the afternoon, is the 3rd and last building that collapsed on that day due to fire. Okay, it caught fire, and the firefighters couldn't get to it. And that was my office building. So I was in the gym, and I was just getting dressed. I just finished exercising, whatever. I was putting on a clean suit, okay? Contrary to popular belief, Secret Service agents do not often wear suits. We hate it, in fact. Okay, we're not FBI agents, my goodness. Had to do it. Couldn't stop myself. But we had a big meeting that day, a big planning meeting for this huge event that was coming in a couple weeks to New York City. So we're all putting on our suits. And at that point, I felt a rumble, felt a little bit of shake, felt the lights flicker a little bit, thought nothing of it, continued to get dressed. And then we're being told to evacuate. Didn't know why, so I ran up one flight of stairs to my desk. Went to my desk, I grabbed every piece of equipment that I would not need that day, and I proceeded to leave every piece of equipment at my desk that I would need that day. But I was a young and dumb agent, okay? I was only about a year and a half on, about 26, 27 years old. You're going to see that theme a lot here today, young and dumb, okay? But we evacuate out, and we get to the, we're out on the street. And I'm looking here at the World Trade Center. I'm looking at it burn. Just one plane had hit at this point, and I was angry. Because I knew that wasn't an accident. Student of history, I knew 1993, Islamic radical terrorists had already tried to destroy the World Trade Center, and I knew that they promised to try again. Just didn't think I'd be there. And so we're looking at it, and we didn't know what to do. And so somebody says, hey, let's go grab our first aid trauma kits, these huge trauma kits that we have for work. Let's go grab some of them, because all the ambulances are marshaling over there. We'll just take our stuff over there, and we'll start doing first aid training. Okay? Simple, right, guys? I can do that. I was trained in that. I can do that. Nothing crazy. Just standard first aid, first responder training. And so I want to leave you this little nugget right now. And that little nugget would be this. Hey, guys, sometimes the answer to the problem is just do the next thing. You hear me? You don't have to have the big answer. You don't have to know how it's all going to play out. You don't have to be a genius. Sometimes addressing a problem, addressing pain, addressing suffering is simply doing the simple thing that's in front of you. And you're going to see that throughout my story here, my experience. And what I would love to see is for you to apply that to your daily walk. Do the next thing. The next thing for the rest of us, grab some stupid first aid kits and start helping people. That's what we started doing, right? I'm working on this woman's arm. It was badly burned. Just working on her own, focused, smash. I don't know what happened, but a massive explosion just erupted ahead of me, above me. What just happened, clearly? The second plane just hit the second tower. And I'm going to say 70, 80 yards from the base of that tower. Maybe a football field. Crazy close. And if you remember, the second plane came in lower than the first. That's why the second tower was the first one to collapse that day, right? Remember that? I didn't see a plane. I didn't hear a plane because I was just so focused on what I was doing. All I know is now that chunks of metal and rock and steel and jet fuel that's burning is falling all around us, and we just all scatter like ants. And so I find shelter underneath this little portico, and I'm with two other agents, John and Tom. And Tom says, hey, we need to go. We should go across into the World Trade Center, into the lobby, and help people get out. Cool, check. Let's do that. What's that called? That's called doing the next thing. That's all we did. Ran across the street, played Frogger, got across the street, and we get into the lobby. We found a stairwell that was a steady stream of people that were evacuating out. It was an orderly evacuation. We found that. We started going up, and they're coming down. Okay? That's what we're doing. Now, let me be clear. I didn't have the full picture of what was going on here. Let me be very honest. I did not know that two 737s had just slammed into these buildings. Had I known that, I might not have been doing what I did. So we need to understand that and keep that in perspective, okay? We're going up, they're coming down. We get to about to the 10th floor, and there was a woman in the corner, slumped over. She was spent. She was overweight. She was physically, you could tell she could not evacuate herself anymore down the steps. What are we going to do, guys? It's going to do the next thing. And there's a steady stream of people just going by her, not even looking at her. Stop. Take a breath. Look at the problem in the eye and do something about it. And so I said, hey, I told the two guys I was with, you guys keep going. Find somebody else. I'm going to grab her, take her down. That's what we did. They kept going. I picked her up. We got about two steps. I think about two steps. I took her by myself, and I quickly realized this was a two-man job, right? And I literally grabbed another random dude by the collar and said, hey, you're helping me. And you know what? He snapped out of it. He's like, oh my gosh, of course I am, right? All he needed was one man with a little bit of vision and a little bit of compassion to bring him along. And so we carried her down the steps. We handed her off to a team of paramedics that was at the bottom. And then I decided I needed to go back up. I get up to about the 30th floor. And the door was open on this floor, so I said, oh, maybe somebody's in there. So I popped my head through the door. I look down the hallway, and I see something, man, I'll never forget. Gives me goosebumps right now. I see the men, the hallway lined up with New York City firefighters. Beaten and bloodied, and their face was dark with soot and everything. Like, they had been in a fight. These men had answered the bell. Man, and I said to them, kind of funny now, I said, hey, any y'all seen two Secret Service agents running around? And actually, they're like, yeah, we did, actually. I was like, oh my, are you kidding? Which way did they go? They said, I have no idea. All right, so I had a decision to make, right? Had no way to communicate with them. What am I going to do? I decided I was going back down. Going to hike the 30 floors back. The towers, by the way, I think were 110 levels each. I said, I'm going back down. And so as I'm walking through that doorway to go down to the stairwell, I'll hear words I'll never forget. I hear their fire commander say this. Boys, grab your gear. We're going back up. Grab your gear. We're going back up. Ding. Time to answer the bell. Now here's what makes those men so special. Here's what makes them better than me. They knew the situation. I was ignorant of the totality of it. They knew exactly what they were going into, and they went up anyway. God bless them. I will forever do everything I can to honor and respect the men and women of the fire department, the first responders and law enforcement that day who die. I have no way of knowing. I can only assume those men are part of the 343 New York City firefighters who died that day. Men who answered the call, who ran to the guns, knowing the circumstances, and they answered the bell anyways. What's my excuse? What's your excuse? Right? Powerful men. But I was going back down. I get to the lobby. I said, do you know what? I said to myself, I said, self, you know what a good idea? A good idea would be to call your wife right now. Why not? And so I saw a bank of payphones. You guys remember those? Remember those guys? If you're under the age of 20, Google that. Or ask the, not right now, it's rude, but or ask the man next, ask the guy with the beard next to you, what's a payphone, daddy? All right, anyway, I had a payphone. I called my wife. I called her collect. Yeah. Yeah, again, Google that. I speak to high school kids sometimes and they're like, what is he talking about? I called her collect and I said, hey, I'm in the lobby of the World Trade Center. I'm helping people get out. I am okay. I love you. I love you too. Goodbye. Now, she doesn't know that the second I hung up that phone, I decided to go outside the complex and look for my guys, look for another group of my guys. All she knows is that 13 minutes later, and I know from the phone records, the collect call, 13 minutes later, she's watching on live TV the tower collapse. And the last thing I told her was I'm in the lobby of the World Trade Center. In that 13 minutes, she had called my parents and her parents, my brother and her brother, all of our friends, and they all watched me die on live TV. But I wasn't in there, was I? I was standing about mid-block near church in Vesey Street talking to a police officer, and I heard a high-pitched metal-on-metal screeching sound. I said, what is that? I turn up and I look. And I look at the top of Tower 2, which I'm about, again, maybe 80 yards to the base of. That's called danger close, guys. I see the top of Tower 2 buckle and start to collapse. The first thought in my mind was, I'm dead. Second thought in my mind, which now I now attribute to the Holy Spirit, was run. I'm a man who listens to the Holy Spirit. And I ran. I ran fast. I used to be fast. But I wasn't fast enough, right? And so as I'm running, I hear the pancaking floors, one on top of each other, each one getting louder, each one getting closer, death literally falling from the sky, large chunks of debris falling all around me just as that cloud was about to take me. Now, in those seconds, these are all seconds, I see a fire truck that I should slide under. I'm going to get under for cover. I take a step in that direction, and I kept going straight. And then as I'm rounding a corner, there's a coffee cart and a donut cart. This is about 20 feet from the fire truck. I'm like, I should get under there for cover. I think about it, and then I keep going. And then moments later, as that debris is falling all around me, just day became night, that beautiful clear blue September day became night, and my eyes, my nose, everything was filled with cold, pulverized concrete and dust and debris. And I'm still running because stuff is still falling. It sounded like cars falling out of the sky, guys. Crazy.
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14: Within a few seconds later, I'm out of the danger zone. There's nothing falling around me, so I start to walk. And I see, praise God, I see the sunlight out of the corner of my left eye. I'm like, sweet, I am out of here. I'm going to go to the light. And so I walked across the street. I realized I'm looking north up of a very narrow alley. And at the end of that other alley is sunlight. Go out, right? But the Lord stopped me in my tracks. Because all I could hear is that blanket of debris suffocated all noise except for the cries and the screams of people in the darkness. Help me. I'm hurt. Help me. I can't see. What are you going to do? And do the next thing. Answer the bell. And I just stood. I didn't know what I was doing. I just stood in the mouth of that alley and I yelled at the top of my voice, follow the sound of my voice. Follow the sound of my voice. There's light this way. Come to the light. Come to the light. Follow the light, brothers. You see where I'm going. I wasn't thinking it at the time, but do you see this is the beautiful spiritual illustration that this is? And as they made their way to me, I would shoot them up the alley, go to the light, go to the light. I don't know, 10, 12, maybe 15 people made their way to me in that time. Eventually, I turn around. I see there's no more dark, there's no more light. I'm like, oh, what am I going to do now? A lot of crazy stuff happens. I'll skip through some of it. In between the two collapses of the towers, I picked up a woman whose femur was sticking out of her leg. A man brought a shopping cart to me. We put her in our shopping cart and took her to an ambulance. Just crazy, right? I saw a man stagger across the street and just get creamed by an ambulance that was trying to get to the scene quickly. Just madness. I don't know. I don't remember making the decision. Again, young and dumb. But I'm on the same corner, basically, of the same intersection where I was before. And I heard a high-pitched metal-on-metal screeching sound. I said, no, I've heard that. I don't need to stop and look. I'm gone. And just seconds after I started running, I heard it again. Pancaking of the floors. And now I hear that freight train coming to get me, right? And I take a right, and I throw my shoulder into a revolving door. I land on my back. I'm in the middle of a bank, apparently, right as that cloud goes by. I'm breathing heavy. I'm looking up at the ceiling of this bank, and I hear someone say my last name. Kinder? What are you doing here? My guys. Right? Can you imagine the relief? I rolled over. I looked and saw two dudes that I work with, two colleagues of mine, two different guys. Wind in my sails, guys. Wind in my sails. Got up, dusted myself off. We came up with a plan. We waited 10 minutes for that cloud to dissipate, and then we created a search party, and we went out back into that intersection. My whole experience happens in this one intersection of Church and Vesey Street, and we started looking for people to help. Unfortunately, all we found were bodies. That's just the truth. The Lord put me almost on my knees in that intersection. I looked across the intersection at that fire truck. Remember that fire truck I was going to get under? Boom, completely obliterated, flat on the ground. The wheels were bent out. Then I turned the corner. I looked for that little coffee cart I was going to try to get under. Couldn't find it. There was so much destruction. In that intersection was one fire truck. And this is if it wasn't such an awful circumstance, it could be kind of funny, the image. Just think about it. There's one fire truck in the intersection that's not damaged. I have no idea how. And one of the knuckleheads I was with said, hey, we would do pretty good here if we could get the water coming out of that hose and start putting out all these fires around us. Because everything was on fire, guys. Gas tanks are popping off. Police cars burning up. There's office paper everywhere. It's all on fire. We don't know anything about fire hoses and fire trucks. Force multiplier, right? The other guy, the third guy says, well, I was a volunteer firefighter in high school. I bet I could remember. I said, okay, I'll hold this. You guys, yeah. Next thing, I mean, I'm serious. Within a minute, water's coming out of this hose. And they come join me. It's not as easy as it looks. There's any firefighters in here. They come join me. And for the next, it felt like an hour. I bet it was 20, 25 minutes. I don't know. We just dominated that intersection, putting out car fires. That's all we did. What's that called? Just doing the next thing. We weren't solving the world's problems, but we were bringing a little relief to that little sphere of our life, together with brothers. That's what we need to do. Now, People say, man, weren't you afraid? Weren't you terrified? Of course I was. Of course I was. How'd you do this? You're so brave and everything. Well, number one, did I mention young and dumb? And number two, you know what? I have found, and the Lord really revealed it to me that day, I have found the secret to fear. Love is greater than fear. Period. Jesus is where fear goes to die. Amen. All the other, we're sitting there fighting fires, and then I looked around, and there were like professional firefighters everywhere now. Like they had finally made their way to the scene from all over the city. The ones that were there initially were gone, right? And I'm like, ooh, guys, I think we're in the way. So we kind of shrunk back, and we did some other things. But at the end of the day, we found out all of our office had relocated. They had been moved three times because all of our relocation points kept getting destroyed. So we found about 30 blocks north, we heard, okay, let's ride on the Hudson River. And so we got in one guy's car. We had picked up another agent at this point, so there's four of us. We get there, walk in, get some basic medical attention, right? Oxygen, they flushing everything out and everything, and cuts and bruises, whatever. Fast forward through a few things, quick little debrief, and then I end up getting on a police boat and riding a police boat back to Hoboken, New Jersey, right across the river. You walked out of my apartment and walked two blocks to the river, you could see the World Trade Center. That's where I lived. I ride a police boat across. The great exodus from Manhattan Island that day, most of it was done by boat. And I get across, and I lost my keys at some point, and so I walk through town a little bit, and people are looking at me like I'm a zombie. And I walk up the flights of steps, I knock on the door, and my wife opens the door. You talk about an embrace. Let me go back in the story that I skipped on purpose. When we got up to the rendezvous point, we go in there, and I go in there, and we look awful. We look destroyed, right? And on one side, there's guys like me, they look like me. They look all torn up and beat up, and we're giving each other a nod, thumbs up, hey, brother, all this kind of stuff, right? And then I looked, and I'll never forget it. I looked on the other side of the room, and I saw another group of coworkers, people that I served with, people that I've worked with, in clean suits, shiny shoes, perfect hair. And they're looking across at this group, and I can tell they're looking at us going, where have you been? Right? And we're looking across at that group, and what are we thinking? Same question. Where have you been? You can answer the bell or you cannot answer the bell. But I decided that night, men, that I was not going to die in a clean suit. I decided that night when my days are done and my number's punched, boom. And we don't know when that's coming, by the way, again, on the house, free tip. I decided I wasn't punching out of this world in a clean suit. So there's my third challenge for you guys, if it's not up there already. Get your suit dirty. Find the valiant purpose that you were made for. Find the problem that you were made and created to address. Because trust me, you were. Getting your suit dirty is walking in the good works that God has placed before you beforehand. Each one of you are designed with unique skills, abilities, and talents to address a problem in this world. I want you to get your suit dirty doing it. You ain't here by accident. You are born, men, in this room. You are born for this time, for this place, for action right now. Because he has a purpose for you. And there's no safer place to be. God's will is your purpose. I just want you to get your suit dirty doing it. It starts by being the man standing in the alley, pointing people to Jesus. We do it by being driven not by fear, but by love. And we spend the rest of our days getting our suit dirty.
12: And with those words of wisdom, we've come to the end of this dynamic presentation from former Secret Service agent Darren Kinder on Focus on the Family with Jim Daly.
11: Wow, I mean, what an awesome illustration of how men of God should behave in a crisis, by getting their suits dirty, as Darren said. And women, too. I know there are capable women in Secret Service as well. We all can be God's hands and feet in our troubled world today, and boy, does the world need us. And I hope Darren's message has inspired you to look for opportunities to be that kind of help. I should note that Darren earned the Secret Service Medal of Valor for his actions on 9/11. A day when nearly 3,000 people died, including over 400 first responders, 350 of which were New York City firefighters. God bless them and their families. I can't imagine the tremendous vacuum those deaths left in that community. And in the 25 years since 9/11, more than 4,000 people have died from cancer and respiratory issues due to toxic exposure that occurred after the event, mostly at Ground Zero. And of course, the events of 9/11 led directly to the global war on terror and the invasion of Afghanistan in October 2001. So we also want to thank all of our military families for their service, sometimes making that ultimate sacrifice in the brutal years that followed. And if you need to talk to someone about this topic, maybe you've lost a loved one, please give us a call. We have a great team of caring Christian counselors who would be honored to call you back and listen to your story and provide help. I'd also recommend that you get a copy of Darren Kinder's book. It's called Bury Me in a Dirty Suit, Discovering Man's Valiant Purpose in the Aftermath of 9/11. 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
3: With SRN News, I'm John Scott. President Trump has spoken in Dallas as he brings the Republicans' midterm convention to a close. Vice President J.D. Vance spoke earlier. Vance, who also serves as the Republican National Committee's finance chair, raised $2 million for the party earlier at a fundraiser in Dallas. Secretary of State Rubio visiting Peru as he wrapped up his South American tour. Rubio met with newly elected Peruvian President Keiko Fujimori, where the pair discussed fighting drug trafficking to the U.S. and ending illegal migration. A fire has swept through two schools in Bukavu, Eastern Congo, killing at least 26 students, injuring dozens more. The Iran-backed Houthi rebel group has taken over Yemen's strategic red port city of Maka. The move brings them closer to controlling a critical waterway. This is SRNU.
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0: 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The Word of God is full of life-changing power. 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
1: Arguments between husbands and wives are always deeper than they seem. And seldom is anyone 100% innocent. You see, on the surface, it looks like the argument is about somebody coming home late. But the real issue is you prove that she can't trust you. You say, well, she says I'm cheap. But the real problem is y'all don't have the same vision for life, family, or living. It's a waste of energy to try to stop fruit without striking the issue at the root. I've learned when my wife and I have disagreements, and I know y'all think that we were both born of a virgin, the devil is a liar. I put on my pants one leg at a time, and when she wears them, she does too. And like every other couple, we have issues. But what I'm learning to do in my old age is not just listen to what's said, but what's underneath what's said. I mean, I could pick at what was said, the syntax, the context, and what was left out. But if I'm really strong and really humble, I can listen to what she's trying to say. And it takes some strength to listen beneath. And what if you want to make it in a marriage, don't just listen to what he or she is saying. Listen to the cry underneath it all, and maybe, just maybe, you'll make it. Then the Bible says he commanded a whole bunch of names that I'm not even going to try. 7 eunuchs who served in the presence of the king, Ahasuerus, to bring Queen Vashti before the king wearing. Some say, watch this, only wearing her royal crown. Now, if it's true that she did such things as the rabbis said to the young Jewish girls, all that's happening here is the roosters have come home to roost. Nonetheless, the first man that should have been there and stood up to protect her was willing to publicly expose her for a shot of Dramamine. I'm sorry, dopamine. Sorry, wrong stuff. Anybody suffering with a cold? I don't know. But for a shot of dopamine to his soul. And men, sometimes we'll press that click, watch that video for a quick shot of dopamine that can destroy everything you've worked for. We should all have things that we are proud of. And the Bible speaks of such things. But when you're dealing with an

0: unchecked ego, often it will burn down your own house just to make a point. I've been pastoring for a long time. I have watched people not only burn down their house, try to burn down the church and everything else in the community just to make an ego's point. And the king did this in order to show her beauty to the people and the officials, for she was beautiful to behold. But everything about you and those you love is not for public consumption. Everything, pay attention to me, should not go on Facebook, Snapchat, Instagram, TikTok. Modesty is simply an outward form of humility. When done right, it can become the highest indication of class and style. Pull with me a little bit, because what I'm going to say next is why they don't allow me to do marital counseling anymore. People tend to leave my office bleeding. But Queen Vashti refused to come at the king's command, brought by his eunuch. A well-placed no can be a powerful tool in life. But this story also warns us, if we're going to say no, if we're going to stand on principle, make sure you have a life that backs it up. If we are right in one major area, but consistently wrong in another, the effect zeroes out all our credibility. Stay with me. Jesus said it this way, Matthew 23:23. Whoa, this is the closest Jesus gets to cursing folks. I mean, if Jesus ever used bad language, he's using it here. Woe to you, scribes and Pharisees, mask wearers and hypocrites. He called them jokes. For you pay the tithe of the mint, anise, and cumin, and have neglected the weightier matters of the law, justice, mercy, and faith. Yes, you come home on time. Yes, you pay the bills, but you treat her like trash. Yes, you cook great meals, good with the kids, but when was the last time you were intimate with him without acting like it was a chore? The argument is not always what it seems to be about on the surface. That's why don't be so quick to jump in to referee a match. You don't even know what they're fighting about. You don't even know the rules of the game. But watch Jesus. These you ought to have done. We should tithe. We should come home on time. We should pay our bills, cook meals, take care of the kids, but without leaving the others undone. Self-congratulations. I don't know if I made up a word there. Smugness and self-righteousness has ruined more marriages than adultery, and more friendships than betrayal. I'm preaching right. I'm preaching right. Matthew 6:3 says it this way. But when you give to the needy, how many of us have a needy spouse? Keep looking for it, okay? But when you give to the needy, including your spouse, do not let your left hand know what the right is doing. Jesus is saying, do not get overly impressed by what you have done or are doing for somebody else, because you are probably equally needy in some other area in your particular life. As much as is reasonable, within reason, just feel the need and stop being so judgy. Somebody says, say it again. The most miserable relationships are While between people only care about themselves, only understand their own troubles, and only see their own perspective. It's not enough to be right. We must also be kind. We must also find gentleness and grace. It's coming out stronger in this service than 8:30. Back to Esther 1 and 12. But Queen Vashti refused to come at the king's command, brought by his eunuchs. She rightfully chose her dignity. But in a fallen world, without God backing you, and without a life to back it up, being right is not always enough. So make sure you first have a clean record before you presume moral high ground with others in your life. Actually, if what they say about the queen and the king historically and from outside sources, they were peas in a pod. They deserved each other. They were just like each other. We don't attract in life what we want. We attract who we are. Okay. Okay, I'm talking to this guy. So sometimes the problem you're having with that man or woman is because of the issues you had at some point in your life where the two of y'all got together. And the, I'm gonna go with you. So, and the only way not to keep repeating the same cycle is to learn from your mistakes and stop pointing at the other person. Anybody on this side of the room have? You can't grow as long as it's their fault. I mean, like I said a couple weeks ago, listen, you got a problem, 100% of a problem, but if only 10% of that problem is your fault, you're responsible before God for that 10%. And you need to own your 10%. You need to grow in that area that the problem is pointing out. Therefore, the king was furious. This man was born a prince. Again, he's the most powerful man on the planet. He wasn't used to hearing no, especially in public and in front of his esteemed guest. And his anger burned within him. Like I said earlier, ego is a three-letter word with teeth sharp enough to eat any relationship for breakfast. Someone said, pride is the carbon monoxide of sin. I'd say it's the carbon monoxide of relationships. It slowly and silently kills you and what matters most to you without you knowing it until it's too late. And pride will gradually chip away. Ego will gradually chip away at the equity and the strength of the relationship until one day you just pass out on the ground and it's too late to get up and fix it. Then the king said to the wise men who understood the times, for this was the king's manner toward all who knew law and justice. So pay attention here. These men or his counselors knew the law, but had no training in mercy, gentleness, integrity, and kindness. Be careful who you get advice from, especially when you're angry. The problem with young people is they get advice from other young people. They don't know nothing yet, and they don't know nothing yet. And the problem with old people is we think we know everything. Be careful who you go to when you're angry. Is it a person that's going to pull back and pray with you, look objectively at the situation? Are they just going to look at some textbooks, or are they going to look at what the Word of God says? And who do you talk to? Who do you run to when you're angry, emotional, hurting, and in pain? People can usually find ways to agree to disagree until the lawyers show up. No offense to the lawyers, y'all doing your job, but... So the lawyers say, what shall we do to Queen Vashti according to the law? Because she did not obey the command of the king brought to her by the eunuchs. Now listen, if the king would have respected Vashti's dignity in the first place, he wouldn't have to deal with this question. But ego and pride are always the longest distance between two people. I'm going to say that again. Ego and pride. I don't care the relationship. Is always the longest distance between two people. Sometimes a bad day for my ego is the great day for my soul. The truth is most of life is really, really simple. It's our unchecked anger and pride that makes it complicated. Verse 16, and Memucan. These are some names, boy. And Memucan answered before the king and the princes. Queen Vashti has not only wronged the king, he's an opportunist, watch this, but also the princes. In other words, he had an agenda. And all the people who are in the provinces of the king. No enemy is worse than bad advice. Make sure the people you get input from are qualified. Make sure not only they went to school somewhere, but they know the script, have the heart of scripture. That they're going to pray for you in the midst of what you're going through and give you sound counsel. Again, no enemy is worse than bad advice. I have taken it. And at times I've even given it. And the pain has been real. For the queen's behavior will become known to all the women. So he's playing the man card. So that they will despise their husbands in their eyes. You see, people watch what we do more than they listen to what we say. If it pleases the king, let a royal decree go out from him and let it be recorded in the laws of the Persians and Medes. So that it will not be altered. The culture of the Persians was that when the king said it, it settled it. It could not be revoked, that Vashti shall come no more before the king. Most say that she was executed. And then it goes on and said, and let the king give her royal position to another who is better than she. We'll pick up here next week. But today, we talked about a king who lost his queen over his ego and his reputation. But I want you to understand, everything that's reported in the Bible and recorded in the Bible is not necessarily put there for us to duplicate. Again, this king lost his queen over trying to maintain his reputation. But my Bible says is we worship a king who made himself of no reputation. Some things in the Bible are proscriptive, not prescriptive. Some things in the Bible are descriptive, but not telling you what to do. That king, again, he was the most powerful man in the world. Jesus seated at the right hand of God in heaven. Despite his power, despite his rank and his glory, he says to Jeremiah, or through Jeremiah, he says, watch this. Not only I like the backslider, I still have a place in my heart for the backslider. He says, I am married to the backslider. I continue even when you don't. And then when the king appeared in the Gospels, he said it this way in John 6:37. Anyone who comes to me, I shall never cast out. But this type of security is only for those who come. God is not like a man that will dispense of you, that's more concerned about his reputation than your need. We serve a God that cares about every detail of your life. Now today, and I want to close out with a few qualifiers in here. Indirectly, I've been talking about divorce. The Bible says something very clearly. God hates divorce. But the Bible makes allowances for divorce. In the case of adultery, there's allowance. If he's going to, or she's going to bring home diseases into your bed, there's allowances. Others say there's allowances when it comes to abandonment. The person just disappears. That's a cause. And that's Corinthians, the 7th chapter. But what I want to say is, though God has had every cause to divorce every single person in this room, don't mishear me. If he's beating you and you're scared he's going to kill you, you need to get out of there. God has not assigned you to that type of abuse. But what I am saying is, no fault divorce has ruined our nation. If you're going to move a fence, make sure you first know why it was put up in the first place. The unintended consequences have left our children vulnerable. Our children so easily shuttling between parents. Now listen, there's a place for it. There's no condemnation, but sometimes there should be some conviction. Yes. And we should not enter into lightly based on ego. You see, the culture permitted this king to put away his wife. And just because culture supports you, just because you can get in an algorithm where you keep getting these videos that support your silliness, unbiblical, ungodly counsel, but you get in a loop, or because you read it in a textbook somewhere, but what about what the book of book has to say about it? Never enter into divorce just out of emotion. It's a serious thing. You've worked years. And once you get over 30, 40, 50, and particularly the 40, 50s, and 60s, the grass was whole much greener on the other side. And by the way, this is why they don't let me do marriage counseling no more. There is a place for divorce. But don't you dare do it lightly. Based on a book you read, the guy you don't even know is on his 7th marriage. And they're going to give you advice on marriage. The counselor you speak it to has 3 concubines. You hear what I'm saying? An ex-wife, an ex-husband. And you're going to take their advice. I'm going to go a little bit over the hour. Just give me a couple seconds. Make sure your heart is right. Because Jesus says, the measure you meet shall be measured to you. Meaning how you judge others somehow in life, it'll come back around and judge you. And you may not be as wonderful as you think. There might be another side to that coin. And just because the public don't know about it, God knows. God sees. And don't you dare give up so easily what you've invested years to build. And you replace it with a younger version. But give it time. It often ends the same way. Please hear me. Please hear me. Sometimes you need to leave the joker. You need to get out of there. It's not safe. Other times, you're self-righteous, unforgiving, cold, and there's a meanness about you. And before God, my whole message today is you will be held to account. What God has joined together, let no man pull asunder. I'm gonna hug myself. All right. You guys are kind. Every head bowed, every eye closed. It's the most important part of our time together. Father, you married to the backslider. You were committed to me before I was even born. Even in my mess, you loved me, you loved us. What type of grace and mercy is it that you've shown us? I want everyone, perhaps you already know the Lord, but would you just humor me and just pray this out loud? Let me say, Heavenly Father, I kneel before the cross. I recognize I'm a sinner. I need my Savior. I need to be forgiven. I need to be washed. I need to be cleansed. I look to the cross and I see Jesus taking the punishment that should be mine. And oh, I'm grateful. Thank you for taking my shame, my judgment, my sin, my sickness, my confusion. You place it all on Christ so I could be free. Right now, I receive salvation and my Savior. In Jesus' name, amen and amen.
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8: With SRN News, I'm John Scott. President Trump has spoken in Dallas as he brings the Republicans' midterm convention to a close. Vice President J.D. Vance spoke earlier. Vance, who also serves as the Republican National Committee's finance chair, raised $2 million for the party earlier at a fundraiser in Dallas. Secretary of State Rubio visiting Peru as he wrapped up his South American tour. Rubio met with newly elected Peruvian President Keiko Fujimori, where the pair discussed fighting drug trafficking to the U.S. and ending illegal migration. A fire has swept through two schools in Bukavu, Eastern Congo, killing at least 26 students, injuring dozens more. The Iran-backed Houthi rebel group has taken over Yemen's strategic red port city of Makkah. The move brings them closer to controlling a critical waterway. This is SRN News.
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0: Welcome to Through the Bible. Today, our study of Exodus 12 with Dr. J. Vernon McGee is going to take us to one fateful night in Egypt. I'm Steve Schwetz. And before we get started, Greg and I have got a few minutes for an update on our partnership with Endure International to reach people in all places of Pakistan.
1: Yeah, this is a really cool story, Steve. So we talk a lot about our television, satellite television partner, Endure International. They do six of the major languages of the Muslim world. They do Turkish, Arabic, Urdu, Farsi, and Indonesian, many of these major, major languages. Well, one day I'm working at my computer and I got an email that they started some listening groups in Pakistan in a language called Marwari. And that is not a language that they had done any work for us in. And what we found out is that the local Urdu speaking pastor could also translate it into Marwari. And they basically had home groups. They didn't call them that. Okay.
0: Yeah.
1: And this is why we like to say the Holy Spirit is always a couple steps ahead of us.
0: Yes.
1: Right?
0: Yep.
1: And the really cool thing was I said, Marwari, I think we have some audio in that language. And so essentially what happened was we were able to connect them with the audio that was produced in India for the home groups in the language of Marwari.
0: In India.
1: Yeah.
0: Okay.
1: And this is why, and you love to tell people this, why do we do all these obscure languages?
0: Yeah, because again, most of these people are already speaking Urdu. Why would that pastor take the time to translate it? And those of you that are like me, probably monolinguistic, you don't appreciate what a heart language is, what you learned at, you know, on your mother's knee, so to speak. And the lack of content in these smaller languages has people listen when they normally wouldn't listen, even if they're talking about Jesus Christ.
1: Yes.
0: And so it's just an exciting opportunity. The smaller the language, the higher the effectiveness that we find the ministry goes through or receives almost without exception.
1: Yes. And this is a very practical example of what Steve articulated is a philosophy, but it gets very practical when you realize that people's spiritual language is their mother tongue.
0: Yeah.
1: And that's why when you hear us talking about being in 250 languages or growing in the number of languages, we're not trying to get bragging rights. We want to literally reach more people in their mother tongues. And we found through this initiative, they had formed seven listening groups.
0: Yeah. And that's the other thing that I appreciate about the growth of Through the Bible as a ministry. When we started, we were a broadcast ministry. In fact, we used to have our logo was an open Bible with this big, massive radio tower on the top of it. And we would just fling the seed out and, gee, let's get some letters back. Now, completely different with these small groups, with the follow-up teams. In Pakistan, we've got people following up with these groups and they are giving birth to local churches. People are being discipled, and it's really taking the ministry to the next level from a missionary outreach standpoint.
1: Yes, so exciting.
0: Greg, why don't you pray for us as we begin?
1: Father, we're just grateful to see your Spirit moving in powerful ways through our humble efforts. And we pray you continue to allow us to get into more of these smaller heart languages so that all of those wonderful things we just celebrated will continue to happen to your glory. In Jesus' name, amen.
0: Here's Dr. J. Vernon McGee with our study of Exodus 12 on Through the Bible.
2: Now, friends, we have come to a high point in the book of Exodus. It's the institution of the Passover, and we need to put down at the very beginning this statement where Paul says, Christ, our Passover, is offered for us. And that is important for us to see, by the way, that we are going to see Christ in this particular place here. Now let me read, beginning chapter 12, verse 1. And the Lord spake unto Moses and Aaron in the land of Egypt, saying, This month shall be unto you the beginning of months. It shall be the first month of the year to you. Now, this brings us to what I have called a brand new division of the book of Exodus. The first was a deliverer. Now it's the deliverance. And the deliverance is actually not by Moses. The deliverance is first by blood. That's the Passover feast, the death of the firstborn. And then we have in chapters 13 and 14, crossing the Red Sea and the destruction of the army of Egypt. And that's by power. God delivered them by blood and by power. and redemption, friends, today is by blood and by power. The blood that the Lord Jesus shed for us to pay the penalty for our sins. And then the power of the Holy Spirit in making this real and making it effectual in our sinful hearts. For it's not by might nor by power, but by my Spirit, saith the Lord. So it's the work of the Lord Jesus on the cross for us. It's the work of the Holy Spirit in us. And that is important to see here in the redemption. Now we have here that God says this is the beginning of months for you. Actually, this is where it all begins. This is the birthday of the nation, actually. And yet we'll see an emphasis not put upon the nation, but really upon the family. The emphasis is there. That was true, we saw in Genesis. But now Israel entered Egypt as a family, and they make their exit now as a nation overnight. But the interesting point for us to consider here, God did not place the emphasis on the nation, but on the family here. Now the families were the building blocks out of which the nation was made. You remember Pharaoh forced them to make bricks without straw, but God had them make the bricks of the family for the building of a nation out of the straws of individuals. And we'll find that here. There is an old cliche, it's epigrammatic to say it, I know, but it's true. No nation is stronger than the families of that nation. Now we're going to watch God make bricks with plenty of straw. He has a lot of individuals, and the Passover is the oldest religious holiday known to man. It's not a national holiday in the sense that Yom Kippur is, the Day of Atonement, but it is a religious holiday, and it was a family affair. God redeemed the individual in the family. Now, this is to be, though, the birthday of the nation. This is the beginning of months. And the zero hour has come. Here is where the countdown begins for the exodus out of Egypt. And notice now what he says in verse 3. Speak ye unto all the congregation of Israel, saying, in the 10th day of this month, they shall take to them every man a lamb, according to the house of their fathers, a lamb for a house. Now there are two prominent points of emphasis in this verse here. You can see it's a family celebration that we're going to have. First is the blood, and the second is the house or the family. The lamb speaks, of course, of the blood that'll be put on the doorpost. This is a great emphasis now God's putting on the family, though they've become a nation, and he'll deliver the nation, but he does it by families, and the families by individuals. Notice, every man a lamb according to the house of their fathers, a lamb for a house. You see, this is getting it right down to the family, to each house. Now listen to this verse, verse 4. And if the household be too little for the lamb. Well, it doesn't say anything about the lamb being too little for the household. That wouldn't happen. The lamb is sufficient, friends. The way this is presented, the lamb is adequate. If the household be too little for the lamb, let him and his neighbor next unto his house take it according to the number of the souls. Every man according to his eating shall make your count for the lamb. Now God goes right down to the individual in the family. Every man shall be counted in on this. You take the lamb for a family. But here's a man and his wife. They are childless. They have no children. Or maybe their children are married and moved off somewhere else. Well, then he joins maybe with his neighbor who's in the same position. It's just he and his wife. So they get together and they divide the lamb according to the individuals that are there. Now, it may be that there is a man next door that's got half a dozen or maybe a dozen children. Well, before you decide to bring those two families together, make sure that each individual will get part of the land. You see, this is to be a personal, private matter. The redemption is for the nation, yes, but it centers in the family, and it must be accepted and received by each individual in that family. The Passover, I said, is a family affair. And then notice how important that is. God gives them here just the modus operandi by which God saved individual Israelites. It's not because they're a member of a nation or belong to a family, but an individual. You remember, we have the story, and this ought to throw light on many problems and many questions that come to us here. And one is, well, was the family of the Philippian jailer saved because the Philippian jailer believed? No, each member of his family had to have a transaction with the Lamb, had to partake of the Lamb. That was true here. Every member had to exhibit his faith in this way, or he was out, by the way. And so when we say that the Philippian jailer and his family were saved because of the faith of the Philippian jailer, you just didn't read that verse aright. Believe on the Lord Jesus Christ, and thou shalt be saved, and thy family. Well, somebody says, it says then, if you believe your family. No, your family will have to believe on the Lord Jesus Christ, and they'll be saved. Here is the picture of our redemption, and let's look at the picture. Each member, every man according to his eating, shall make your count for the Lamb. Each one will have to participate and partake of it in order to come in under the blessing, you see, and the redemption of the blood that's out on the doorposts of the family. Now, this is a fateful night in Egypt, and it's the last of the plagues, by the way. And the land of Goshen, you remember, was spared during the last three plagues. God's people were delivered from judgment, but you see, they're not redeemed, and they have to now be redeemed and exhibit faith in the blood. That evening, Israel was doing a very odd thing. And if you go inside any of the homes that night where the blood was sprinkled on the doorpost, you'll notice something's taking place. Now let me read verse 5 now. Your lamb shall be without blemish, a male of the first year. Ye shall take it from the sheep or from the goat. Now, this lamb is to speak of Christ, and the Israelite shall kill it. It's for the family. It's to be put on the doorpost, but each one will have to exhibit faith. Now, here is the thing that is amazing. Verse 6, and ye shall keep it up until the 14th day of the same month, and the whole assembly of the congregation of Israel shall kill it in the evening. Now, I'd like to call your attention to something here, friends. Israel shall kill it. Well, each family had a lamb. There must have been thousands of lambs slain that night. But when God talks about it, he says, Israel shall slay it in the evening. That lamb is speaking of another lamb. Christ, our Passover, is offered for us. And God looked at it as one lamb. You see, all of that pointing to the coming of the Lord Jesus Christ into the world. Now, will you notice here, there must be that evidence of faith in what they're doing. Faith in the adequacy of the blood. Verse 7, and they shall take of the blood, strike it on the two side posts and on the upper door posts of the houses wherein they shall eat it. Now, the children of Israel were to put the blood outside on the door, and the death angel will pass over. Now, I think that we have here a picture that will answer another question for us. Now, there are many people that have written in, and they say, at the time of the rapture, what about the little children of believers? What about them? Here are little ones that have not reached the age of accountability. You mean to say that the Lord would take mom and pop and go off and leave two little precious children there? No, friends. God won't do that. Let's read this. They shall take of the blood and strike it on the two side posts and on the upper door posts of the houses wherein they shall eat it. And they eat the lamb on the inside, that is by faith, to partake of Christ. But the little one doesn't know what's taking place. Well, will the little one be left in the house when the children of Israel go out of the land of Egypt? If the little one happens to be just a little one, hasn't reached the age of accountability, will the little one be slain? Oh, no. No, friends. Blood covered it all. The death angel passed over all of them. And I assume from this picture that the children that have not reached the age of accountability in every home at the time of the rapture will be taken, covered by the blood, if you please. God would not leave them any more than he left them in the days when the children of Israel were redeemed and went out of the land of Egypt. Now, will you notice, it says, they shall eat the flesh in that night, roast with fire and unleavened bread, and with bitter herbs they shall eat it. Now, each one of these, of course, had a tremendous message and meaning in everything that they did. This speaks, of course, of the fellowship of the family. The family were together in this. Now, I want to make a statement now, and I'm sure I'll get reaction to this, but I don't mind it at all. We today, in our very highly organized Bible schools and in our church programs, we put the juniors here and the junior highs there and the high school over here. Can you well understand that Moses telling them to put all the children in the nursery over at the palace of Pharaoh, because that's where he was raised, and to take the juniors down to the volleyball court? May I say to you, there'd been a lot of children would have missed out that night on the Exodus. May I say, this is done by families. And I'm afraid that our churches today have been guilty of dividing families. We ought to have families together in church. I'm a square, I grant that. But you see, I started off as a young preacher up in Middle Tennessee, and I was pastor of a city church, however, but I used to go in the summer, because I guess I'm a country boy, and I went up in Middle Tennessee and held meetings in those country churches and had the best time of my life. And I'd start preaching at night, and you'd see a mother sitting out there with a little one in her arms that may be restless. I learned how to talk them. My, if I can't out talk a 6-month-old child, well, something's radically wrong. So I learned to preach above them. And that little one go to sleep. The mother pick it up, take it to the back of the church. They had a pallet there, put the little one down. She'd come back down. She's sitting there with her husband and maybe 2 or 3 other children. And then here comes up another, and just like popcorn all over the place, these little ones going to sleep. And they told me they'd had a preacher there the year before me. They had a meeting, and one night they put down about like they did every night, about a dozen babies. And all of a sudden he stopped and he said, you know, I'm a greater preacher than Paul the Apostle. And the people were amazed. He paused and they all had the question in their mind, how in the world could he be greater than Paul the Apostle? He says, Paul preached to midnight and only put one to sleep. He says, I haven't preached but 30 minutes and I put a dozen to sleep. On that basis, I did the same thing, my friends. You see, they did it by families. And I don't know, those little churches weren't very well organized, but they sure did have some wonderful saints of God. And they produced some very wonderful men and women that grew up in that area. In fact, it's out of areas like that in this land where the backbone of this nation was produced. I don't know where we're producing them today. But I'll be honest with you, I haven't very much confidence in the hippies. I'm very sorry that I don't, but I have no confidence in this revolutionary crowd that's on our campuses today. I think we've done it wrong, friends. Here's the pattern that was given. The family was to do it together. Now, we are told here there to eat it, roast with fire. Fire speaks of judgment. There must be the judgment of sin. And unleavened bread, you see, that speaks of Christ as the one we're to feed upon. And with bitter herbs they shall eat it. Now, there's different meanings that have been attached to the bitter herbs. May I say to you, I hear sometimes the idea given as if we are trying to sell something. When we ask people to accept Christ, it won't always be sweet, friends. There are bitter herbs to go with it. And he says in verse 9, eat not of it raw. Raw, you see, there must be the judgment of sin in our lives. When we come to Christ, friends, we come as a sinner. He died for our sins. And that's where we begin with him, nor sodden at all with water. In other words, it must be just trusting him and him alone. And I'm afraid there's some people who trust water today. But roast with fire, there must be judgment. His head with his legs and with the pertinence thereof, all of it is to be roasted. And ye shall let nothing of it remain until the morning, and that which remaineth of it until the morning ye shall burn with fire. And thus shall ye eat it with your loins girded, your shoes on your feet, and your staff in your hand, and ye shall eat it in haste. It's the Lord's Passover. And friends, when you come to Christ, this speaks of Christ, our Passover offered to us. When we come to him, we should have our loins girded, ready to get out of the world and no longer involved with the world. I don't believe that you're converted and live a sinful life. We had a remarkable instance here of a woman who ran a liquor store in South Los Angeles, got converted. She called me up and she said, I'm getting out of the liquor business, and if you tell me to, I'll take a hammer in there and break every bottle. I told her, I said, you go sell it. And she got out of the liquor business. She was a wonderful Christian, by the way. May I say, you'll get out of Egypt if the blood's been put on the doorpost, because you're to eat it with your loins girded, ready to go, if you please. How tremendous this is. Verse 12, for I will pass through the land of Egypt this night. I'll smite all of the firstborn in the land of Egypt, both man and beast, and against all the gods of Egypt, I'll execute judgment. I'm the Lord. Now, all of these plagues have been directed at each idol individually. Now, all of them demanded the firstborn. God says, I'm now turning the guns against all the idols. Now will you notice, and the blood shall be to you for a token upon the houses where ye are. And when I see the blood, I'll pass over you, and the plague shall not be upon you to destroy you when I smite the land of Egypt. And God says that the people were not saved because they were seed of Abraham. Why, the Egyptians could have obeyed and they would have been saved. God says, when I see the blood. They were not saved because they were doing the best they could and paid their honest debts and because they were good people. God says, when I see the blood, I'll pass over. And they were not to run out during the night and look at the blood. They were to have confidence and faith in it. God says, when I see the blood. He didn't say when they saw it. And they were not saved because of their thoughts or their feelings, their experiences, not because they regarded the blood. God says, when I see the blood, I'll pass over. To them, it was just faith. Not saved because they went through the ceremony and were circumcised. God says, when I see the blood, I'll pass over. They were not saved because they belonged to the church. The death angel wasn't making a survey of the neighborhood. When I see the blood, God says, I'll pass over. They were not to open the window and tell the death angel how good they were and how much charity work they did. If a man had put his neck out of the window that night, he'd have died. God says, when I see the blood, nothing is to be added to it. Who was saved that night? Those who believed God, those where the blood was sprinkled, those that had trusted the blood. I say to you candidly, in closing, I do not understand it completely, but I set my seal that God is true, and today it's the shed blood of Christ that'll save you, nothing else, my friend. So until next time, may God bless you, my beloved.
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6: With SRN News, I'm John Scott. President Trump returned to the stage on the second and final night of the Republicans' midterm convention in Dallas, imploring the crowd to go out and vote. Vice President J.D. Vance took the primetime speaking slot. The party's House and Senate majorities are at stake this fall. Florida executed Daniel Owen Conahan Jr., a serial killer known as the Hog Trail Killer. Conahan put to death by lethal injection at Florida State Prison. He had been sentenced to die for the 1996 kidnapping and strangling of Richard Allen Montgomery. Authorities found the remains of at least six people over a three-year span. Asian shares were declining while tracking Wall Street losses. Oil prices have gained. Brent crude trading above $108 a barrel at its highest level since May. On Thursday on Wall Street, all three major indexes recording losses. This is SRN News.
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7: Today there will be a shower in some areas early this morning. Otherwise, it will not be as warm but humid with a mix of clouds and sunshine. Dry weather is anticipated for remembrance ceremonies, although there may be some lingering wet spots. The high will reach 82 degrees. Tonight will be partly cloudy and humid with a low of 71. Tomorrow, expect mostly cloudy and humid conditions with a chance of a thunderstorm in the afternoon. The high temperature will be 81 degrees with the AccuWeather forecast. I'm meteorologist Joe Lund.
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2: When to cater to them. And the Bible teaches the opposite. Hey, if you want to be a happy person, think of others before yourself.

Wouldn't it be a remarkable world if everyone tried to outgive one another? If we saw someone in need, we automatically took care of it. We were always looking for ways to help. But we don't live in a culture of givers. It seems like we live in a culture of takers. Well, today on A New Beginning, Pastor Greg Laurie helps us see how a spirit of generosity is part of the prescription for living a more meaningful life. We're considering the Apostle Paul's counsel about living in a way that honors God.

words to the elders or leaders of Ephesus. This is the last time he would ever speak to them. So he's giving to them his final message and sum up what really matters in life. And he also compares the Christian to five different categories of people or pursuits and what we need to be thinking about as followers of Jesus. So let's pick it up, Acts 20, verse 17. When we landed at Miletus, he sent a message to the elders of the church of Ephesus, asking them to come and meet him. When they arrived, he declared, "You know, from the day I set foot in this province of Asia until now, I have done the Lord's work humbly and with many tears. I have endured the trials that came to me from the plots of the Jews. I never shrank back from telling you what you needed to hear, either publicly or in your homes. I have had one message for Jews and Greeks alike, the necessity of repenting from sin and turning to God and having faith in our Lord Jesus Christ. Now I am bound by the Spirit to go to Jerusalem. I don't know what awaits me except that the Holy Spirit tells me in city after city that jail and suffering lay ahead. None of these things move me, nor do I count my life dear to myself, so that I may finish my race with joy and the ministry which I received from the Lord Jesus to testify to the gospel of the grace of God." Wow. Five categories Paul identifies that we are in, things that we're doing. First of all, Paul compares himself to a runner in a race. So I want to finish this race, he says, with joy. Not just finish the race, finish this with joy. So I've been running this race for over 50 years now. And I'm going to tell you a little secret. It is a joyful thing to serve God. I love it. Don't lose your joy. Number two, Paul compares himself to a steward. A steward. In verse 24, he says, "This ministry I've received from the Lord." So a steward owns little or nothing. They just serve their master. And it's very important to be reminded of the fact that everything you have has been given to you from God. Right? Everything. The ability to breathe, that's a gift from God. The beat of your heart, that too is a gift from God. Your family is a gift from God. All of your resources, the roof you live under, the clothes you wear, those are all a gift from God. 1 Corinthians 6:20 says, "You're not your own. You were bought with a price. So glorify God in your body and in your spirit, which belong to God." So it's all come to me from the Lord. I'm just a steward. Everything I have is on loan from God. So I want to use it for his glory. Number three, Paul compares himself to a witness. So he's a steward, now he's a witness.

0: It's verse 24, testifying of the grace of God. Testifying. So I'm a witness. So let's think about maybe you see a fender bender and the police come and you're an eyewitness. So they interview you. What did you see? It's not my job to exaggerate or make stuff up or make it more interesting. And my job is actually just to tell the officer what I saw. And then if I'm called to give testimony in a court of law, it's very important that I tell the truth, because a person's future could be affected by what I say. So in the same way as a witness, an eyewitness, I'm testifying of what I have seen and what I know. It's interesting because it's implied in the original language to solemnly give witness. This is a serious thing. I am to declare God's truth to people even if it's not comfortable. And sometimes there are things we don't necessarily want to say, but we need to say because they're in the Bible. Right? So we have to tell people the truth because we want them to get close to God and not be separated from him by some kind of sin. So we give testimony. John said, that which we have seen and heard, we declare to you that you may have fellowship with God. So we've seen and heard these things. But then Paul compares himself to a herald. A herald. Verse 25, you know, I've gone among you preaching the kingdom of God and you'll see my face no more. So a witness talks about what has happened to him. In contrast, the herald tells others what the king has told him to tell. So I'm an eyewitness, but I'm also to herald it, to broadcast it, to proclaim it to others, not just be a good example, you want to do that, but to tell others how they too can become a follower of Jesus. Now, Paul says in verse 27, I've not shunned to declare to you the whole counsel of God. The job of a pastor is to teach the word of God. It's to feed the flock of God for the equipping of the saints for the work of the ministry. So my job is to teach the Bible, and that's why we do that here, and we've done that for so many years. Finally, point number 5, Paul compares himself to a watchman. Verse 26, I testify to you this day, I'm innocent of the blood of all men. What does it mean to be innocent of the blood of all men? Well, over in the book of Ezekiel, chapter 3, the Lord speaks to the prophet, and he says, I've appointed you as a watchman for Israel, same word, watchman, and when you receive a message from me, pass it on to the people immediately. If I warn the wicked, saying you're under the penalty of death, but if you fail to deliver this warning, they will die in their sins and I will hold you responsible, demanding your blood for theirs. So when Paul says, I am innocent of the blood of all men, it simply means I've delivered the message as I've been told to. I've done the job God has given me to do. Now Paul gives us the motivation for doing all these things in verse 35 of Acts 20. Remember the words of the Lord Jesus when he said, it is more blessed to give than it is to receive. Oh, that's so true. You know, when you learn to be a generous person with everything that God gives you, God will bless you for it. This word blessed could also be translated happy. So another way to translate this is you'll be a happier person if you give instead of always wanting to receive. And we live in a time where everyone has so much expectation. They expect everything to revolve around them, everyone to cater to them. And the Bible teaches the opposite. Hey, if you want to be a happy person, do the opposite. Think of others before yourself. We have 3 basic things we can all give to God. They are talent, treasure, and time. First, you give your talent to the Lord. Everybody has talent. Some kind of talent. And everybody has treasure, some measure of treasure. Those are your finances. And then your time. Every day you have time that you can invest serving the Lord or not. So we want to give those things over to him.
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0: So let's recap and close. We're runners in a race. As verse 24 told us, Paul wanted to finish his race with joy in the ministry he received. We run to win. Number two, we're stewards or servants. Our sole responsibility is to please and serve our master. Thirdly, we're witnesses, as in a court of law. We are to solemnly give witness, realizing the profound implications of our testimony. Fourthly, we're heralds. The herald, in contrast to a witness, tells the message the king has told him to declare. And finally, we're watchmen. We are to declare the truth of God to others. If you do these things, you will live a meaningful life. And the title of this message was, How to Live a Meaningful Life. This was Paul's last message to these people. What if you were going to be giving your last message? What would you talk about? What would you focus on? I remember I asked Chuck Smith this question once. Chuck, if you were going to give one last message, what text would you speak on? He said, John 3:16. John 3:16. We all know that one, right? For God so loved the world, he gave his only begotten son. Whosoever believes in him should not perish, but have everlasting life. So one day you're going to give your final message. And I don't mean a sermon, but you'll say your final words. You'll declare to your family and loved ones that which mattered to you. One day you're going to have your final meal. One day you're going to have your final moment on planet Earth. What would your final message be? Billy Graham wrote a book called Nearing Home toward the end of his life. He was 94 when he wrote it. He went to heaven at the age of 99. We all thought he might make it to 100. He came just short of it. But in this interview for his book that he had written called Nearing Home, Billy said, quote, God doesn't want us to waste our latter years or spend them in superficial, meaningless pursuits. Instead, he wants us to use them in whatever ways we can to influence those that will come after us, end quote. Those are great words. Finish with joy. That's the idea. So we always want to run with joy because we don't know when it's going to be our last race or our last moment. So you run this race with joy. You run it to win it. I love the story of Caleb in the Old Testament. He was this old guy who initially went into the promised land with Joshua as spies. And so they kind of looked, checked out what was happening in this land of Canaan and what their challenges would be. And they went back and gave a report to Moses. And there were 12 that went in total. Joshua and Caleb were two, and then the other 10. The 10 that went in, they were filled with unbelief. All these people are gigantic. We were like grasshoppers in their sight. If we go in, we'll all die. And Joshua and Caleb said, no, the Lord will give us the strength. Let's go for it. Moses was swayed by the 10. They didn't quite make it in as soon as they should have. It took them 40 years, which should have taken them no more than 40 days. Meaning they were going around in circles. Well, now they're coming back into the promised land, and Caleb is in his 80s. And he says to Joshua, who is now in charge, I'm as strong this day as the day the Lord called me. Now give me this mountain. And he raised up his bony old man arm, maybe shook it a little bit. And everyone looked at him and said, yeah, he probably is. He's still a tough guy, still a strong man, but he had faith in God. To the very end. You can do that. We can all do that. But again, as I said earlier, you decide the evening of your life by the morning of it, the end by the beginning. So don't say, oh, you know, when I'm really old, like 50, I will really commit myself to Christ. But up until that point, I'm going to just live the way I want to live. Bad decision. Because number one, you don't have a guarantee you'll make it to 50 or 40 or 30. But then again, you can establish bad habit patterns that you will not break free from. So do it now. Serve the Lord in your youth. As Solomon said, remember the Creator in the days of your youth. I made my commitment to Christ at the age of 17. And I'm so glad I did. And there's not one thing that I feel I have missed as a result of doing that, but so many things I have gained because I followed Christ. So that's for you younger folks. Now, you older folks, first of all, wake up, because you may have dozed off. And let me say this to you. Now your objective is to finish this race with joy. Maybe you've slowed down a little bit. Maybe you've lost that joy. Maybe you've been sidetracked. Maybe you've just gotten tired and you're just talking about retirement all the time. And I just want to kick back and just retire. I just ordered my lazy boy. Well, it's time to get off your big, fat, lazy boy. And, wait, what did you think I was going to say? And serve the Lord. Because you've been called by God. Moses didn't really get started till he was like 80. He's a late bloomer for sure. Whatever your age is, young, old, somewhere in between, let's get back in this race. We're heralds, we're witnesses, we're runners. We want to run it with joy and finish it well. Listen, the greatest legacy you can pass on to your children and grandchildren is not your money. In fact, I've seen situations as you have where people who maybe are wealthy have passed those things on, and we've seen multiple generations of children, trust fund babies, we might call them, have their lives ruined. The greatest thing you can pass on to your children and grandchildren is not your money or other material things. The greatest legacy you can pass on to them is the legacy of your character and your faith. That's the thing we pass on. Because one day our most precious things will fit in a hospital drawer. And the only wealth that will endure is that which has been invested in others for the sake of Jesus Christ and his gospel. So if you were going to give your last message, what would it be? You need to be prepared. You never know when that moment will come. Just be prepared. And I don't say this to freak you out or depress you, because Paul said, hey, to live is Christ and to die is gain. Okay? So I'm living for Christ in each and every day. If this is my last day, okay, great. I'll be in heaven. But until that day, I want to make every day count. Because heaven is a prepared place for prepared people. And the Bible says, prepare to meet your God. Are you prepared? In closing, let me ask you this question. Do you know with certainty that you will go to heaven when you die? If you don't know that, you can know it right now. Let me come back to that verse that Pastor Chuck said he would base his last sermon on, John 3:16. For God so loved the world, he gave his only begotten Son, that whosoever believes in him should not perish but have everlasting life. That's the good news in a nutshell. God loved you. He sent his Son to die for you. If you will believe in him, you will not perish and be separated from God. You'll have everlasting life. It's a gift that God offers. And if any of you listening here, watching, or wherever you are, if you are not sure that Christ is living in your life, you can ask him to come and forgive you of your sin right here, right now. Let's pray. Father, I pray for any person who does not yet know you. Help them to see their need for you and help them to come to you, we ask. Amen.

0: 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You've got a list of the chapters in front of you.
1: Yes.
0: Which chapter do you think long-time Christians need the most, even if they never admit it?
1: I would say probably sharing the good news, and that's a section on sharing the gospel. You know, what I've found, Dave, is young believers are the most excited about sharing their faith. And the problem is, as we grow in the Lord, as we've known the Lord for many years, we do that less and less. And actually, not only is it good for the people that you're sharing the gospel with, but it's good for you. You see, it is life-giving to share the gospel. And it's something that every believer needs to be engaged in. So in this section of sharing the gospel, we talk about how to bring in the catch, how to bait the hook, how to communicate effectively, and a whole lot more, just like how to do it and how to do it effectively. So, I mean, but, you know, honestly, I have a chapter on read the Bible, and there's so many believers that don't do that on a regular basis. The same can be said of being involved in your church. So many believers are not involved in their church as they ought to be. So there's something here for everyone. And I think that you'll find these truths in this book are biblical and practical and hopeful, really encouraging for you. So let us send you a copy of this new book, What Every Growing Christian Needs to Know, for your gift of any size.
0: Yeah, and we can help you take care of the details quickly when you call us at 1-800-821-3300. And today is our last opportunity to mention this, so get in touch right away. 1-800-821-3300. Or just go online to harvest.org. Well, Pastor Greg, you pointed out the importance of asking Jesus to forgive our sins a few moments ago.
1: Right.
0: Could you help those who want to do that very thing right now?
1: Yeah, you know, the Bible tells us that Jesus Christ stands at the door of our life and he knocks. And if any man will hear his voice and open the door, he will come in. Maybe as you've heard me speak today, well, you've heard another voice speaking to you. It's the voice of God. And you realize you need Christ in your life. You need your sin forgiven. You want the assurance that you will go to heaven when you die. Well, here's what you need to do. You need to pray. And I would like to lead you in a prayer right now where you will be saying to Jesus, Lord, come into my life. I choose to follow you. So if you want his forgiveness now, if you want Christ to come into your life, just stop what you're doing and pray this prayer after me. You might even pray it out loud. So let's pray. Lord Jesus, I know that I'm a sinner, but I thank you for dying on the cross for my sin. I turn from that sin now, and I put my faith in you. Be my Lord, my Savior, and my God, and my friend. I choose to follow you, Jesus, from this moment forward. Thank you for loving me and calling me and accepting me. In Jesus' name I pray. Amen. Listen, if you just prayed that prayer, I want you to know on the authority of Scripture that Christ himself has come into your life. The Bible says, these things we write to you that believe on the name of the Son of God, that you may know that you have eternal life. If you just prayed that prayer in a minute, you can know today you have eternal life. And may I be the first to say to you, welcome to the family of God.
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11: Well, we're still in Job. We're going to be in Job till Jesus comes back. Not at this rate. I'm taking 6 chapters today, baby. We're going to get through this thing. That's why you call it a long-winded monologue. Job chapter 32 is the place we'll start reading a few of these verses, and then I'll just skip toward 37. Elihu is being introduced to us. He's the 4th friend of Job. Would that we all had friends like that, huh? 32:1, then these 3 men ceased answering Job because he was righteous in his own eyes. But the anger of Elihu, the son of Barachel, the Buzite of the family of Ram, burned against Job. His anger burned because he justified himself before God. And his anger burned against his 3 friends because they had found no answer and yet had condemned Job. Now Elihu had waited to speak to Job because they were years older than he. And when Elihu saw that there was no answer in the mouth of the 3 men, his anger burned. So Elihu, the son of Barachel, the Buzite, spoke out, said, I'm young in years and you are old. Therefore, I was shy and afraid to tell you what I think. I thought age should speak and increased years should teach wisdom. But it is a spirit in man, and the breath of the Almighty gives him understanding. The abundant in years may not be wise, nor may elders understand justice. So I say, listen to me. I too will tell what I think. Look at verse 18 and smile, for I am full of words. So let's go to chapter 34. Amazing. 34, then Elihu continued and said, hear my words, you wise men, and listen to me, you who know, for the ear tests words as the palate tastes food. Let us choose for ourselves what is right. Let us know among ourselves what is good. Verse 7. What man is like Job, who drinks up derision like water, who goes in company with the workers of iniquity and walks with wicked men? For he has said, it profits a man nothing when he is pleased with God. Therefore, listen to me, you men of understanding. Far be it from God to do wickedness and from the Almighty to do wrong. Chapter 37. Do you wish you could do that in a sermon? Just jump right to the end and you've come to the end of it. 37:14. Listen to this, O Job, stand and consider the wonders of God. Do you know how God establishes them and makes the lightning of his cloud to shine? Do you know about the layers of the thick clouds, the wonders of one perfect in knowledge? Verse 21. Now men do not see the light, which is bright in the skies, but the wind has passed and cleared them. Out of the north comes golden splendor. Around God is awesome majesty. The Almighty, we cannot find him. He is exalted in power, and he will not do violence to justice and abundant righteousness. Therefore, men, fear him. He does not regard any who are wise of heart.
10: 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Chuck titled today's message, Another Long-Winded Monologue.
11: Well, if you ask me, I think it's pretty gutsy for a pastor to put as his sermon title, another long-winded monologue. You who are visiting with us don't know this, but the rest of us do, that we have monitors, little television monitors out in the hallway wrapped around this worship center, and somebody decided to put my picture on there when the sermon title appears. And I want you to know I don't appreciate all the comments I heard when I... One man said to his wife, long-winded monologue, so what else is new? A teenage kid said to his mother, oh no, not again. In a day of 10 to 15 minute sermonettes, which by the way are for Christianettes, I believe my 40, 50 minute messages are probably a little outdated and tedious. At times, down through the years, people have fussed about long sermons. I was interested in reading a comment made by an older woman years ago when the Welsh preacher John Owen went on and on and on and on. She made the comment that he was so long setting the table in his introduction, she lost her appetite for the meal. Ronald Reagan, the great communicator while president, loved to tell the story of the young country preacher who had never before preached a message. And he came to this country church and he walked in, and to his amazement, there was one rancher present. The place was empty except for this one man sitting about halfway back on the hard bench. And young preacher walked back there and he said, well, what do you think I ought to do? And the rancher said, well, I don't rightly know, son. I'm just a cowpoke, but if I went out in the field and found only one steer, I'd feed it. That's all the young preacher needed to hear. And so he climbed up in the pulpit and he delivered a fiery sermon, and it went on and on and on and on. When he finally ended it, he walked back to the fellow in the pew and he said, well, what'd you think? Well, I don't rightly know, son. But I'll tell you this, if I went out in my field and found I only had one steer, I wouldn't feed him the whole load. Frankly, I'm encouraged that I'm in pretty good company when it comes to long-winded preachers. If you'll turn to Acts 20, you knew I'd find a text for this, didn't you? Acts chapter 20, verse 7. Please take note of a man named Eutychus. Only time he's mentioned in the scriptures, Acts 20, verse 7. On the first day of the week, when we were gathered, Luke's writing, so it includes him, he was there. When we were gathered together to break bread, Paul began talking to them, intending to leave the next day. And he prolonged his message until midnight. I put in the margin of my Bible, bless his heart. There were many lamps in the upper room where we were gathered together, and there was a young man named Eutychus. You know what his name means? It means fortunate. Now keep reading. Eutychus was sitting on the windowsill, sinking into a deep sleep. Isn't that great the way it reads? He just sinking into deep. I've seen that so many times in my... It's when they start to drool that you have to get worried about them. But so dear Eutychus is sinking into a deep sleep, and as Paul kept on talking, Eutychus was overcome by sleep and fell down from the third floor and was picked up dead. I love this story. But Paul went down and fell upon him, and after embracing him, he said, do not be troubled, for his life is in him. When he had gone back up and had broken the bread and eaten, he talked with them a long while until daybreak and then left. This dear man, he just couldn't stay with it, and he finally sinks into sleep and falls backwards down three floors. The apostle raises him up. Spurgeon said, "Remember, if we go to sleep during the sermon and die today, there are no apostles to restore us." Oh, be warned. Having said all of that about preaching too long, you'll be relieved to know that the title has nothing to do with my message. It has everything to do with Elihu's long-winded monologue when you turn back to Job chapter 32. On top of Elihu's message to Job are three other friends who have taken far too long to say much too little to Job, who could have taught them all. And then Elihu, on the heels of everyone else, Eliphaz three times, Bildad three times, Zophar twice, and Job answering each one, you'll remember along the way, Elihu has waited, and then finally when he talks, you wonder why, honestly. Six chapters. Are you ready for this? The length of these chapters, longer than 12 other Old Testament books and 17 of the 27 New Testament books or letters. Longer than those. So this is a... he gave him the whole load, I guess we could say. Rather than getting bogged down into needless detail, let's sort of slide our way along with Elihu, with apologies. Here's my take on what he has to say. Let me give you several observations. First, he delivers four speeches, four of them. Two of them, I should say, two chapters cover the first speech, 32 and 33. The second speech is in 34. Third speech is in 35. Then the fourth speech is in 36 and 37. So 2, 1, 1, 2. Frankly, he's more effective at the beginning and the ending than he is in the middle. It gets a little dull and boring when he goes on and on this subject. Let me say secondly, his message contains two very fine points. First, God disciplines a person to turn him from the error of his ways. God disciplines a person to turn him or to turn her from the error of their ways. Second, God governs justly. He's fair. And the major theme of all that Elihu has to say is a good theme. God is sovereign. He is not only good all the time, he is in control all the time. Even at times like, God is never shocked. God is never surprised. God is never out of control. And furthermore, God doesn't feel obligated to explain himself. I think if he tried, most of us wouldn't get it anyway, because he is so profound. And I don't mean that as an escape hatch. I really mean it. He is sovereign and he doesn't explain himself, nor should he feel obligated to. Third, neither Job nor his counselors answer Elihu at any point. These chapters run uninterrupted. There's no question and answer. There's no response. There's no dialogue. It's all a monologue. It's a long-winded monologue. Interestingly about Elihu, unlike the others, it says four times at the beginning of his talk that he's angry. In fact, it says that he's burning with anger. Did you catch that when I read that earlier? Verse 2, the anger of Elihu burned. Against Job, his anger burned. Verse 3, his anger burned against his three friends. Verse 5, his anger burned as he spoke. Remember when you've spoken and you were angry? All of us can remember. Almost without exception, we said things we wish we hadn't said. We said more than we wish we would have said. We regret things that fell from our lips, especially if we were burning with anger. It's kind of a momentary out of control verbal condition. And that's Elihu. We're told a little of his background. You can check it for yourself. In verse 2 and verse 6, we're told where he's from and what family he's come from. And we're told he's younger. Did you get that? Verse 6, I am young in years, and you are old. Therefore, I was shy and afraid to tell you what I think. Ever been in that situation? Sure, most of us have. You're around those who are wiser, those who have more years on you. And we all have learned over the years that we need to respect those who are older. I think his words speak of intimidation. He's reluctant to speak. He's even, as he says, fearful. But he does make a good comment, because he's listened to those other gray heads. And he says in verse 9, 32:9, the abundant in years may not be wise, nor may elders understand justice. True, huh? In other words, years may cause you to listen closely, but you may not necessarily hear great wisdom just because a person is older. Person can be old and foolish. Person can be much older than you and no less than you in wisdom. So years are no guarantee of wisdom. David Atkinson writes, Elihu is an enigma. He blusters on the stage as an angry young man, full of his own importance, offering to clarify the situation for Job and his friends, angry with the muddle they have got themselves into. In one respect, it's rather like a comic turn, for he manages to spend a lot of time not saying very much. I don't answer out loud, but have you ever been around a person who did that? And you had your hopes up that you were going to really get an insight on something, and you listen, and you keep listening thinking, okay, he's going to make his point here in just a minute if I'm just willing to wait, or she'll make sense if I just hear her out on this. But they don't. That's Elihu. That's why I like the verse 18 of chapter 32. I'm full of words. He's also full of himself when you get to reading what he has to say. He's younger. He's rash. Let me suggest that he made four very real mistakes when he decided to talk. First, he took too long getting started. You know how we'll say to someone we know real well, like somebody in our family, get to the point. You know how you'll do that? Or what is it you're trying to say? Every person who has ever been an assistant of mine has heard me do that. I'm kind of notorious for what's the point? Or get to the bottom line. You know, what is it? You want to say that to Elihu just about six verses into chapter 32. What is it? Say it. And then when he does, you go, sorry, I hurried you. Second, he comes across as pompous. He comes across as pompous. How do we come across as pompous? He leaves little room for response. He states his opinion with too much dogmatism. He sees himself as the final authority. He preaches. Let me give you a tip. It's helpful if you just leave the preaching to me. Okay? Let me take the hits. If it's one-on-one or one-on-a-few, don't preach. If it's with your kids, don't preach. If it's with your partner in life, don't preach. If it's with your boss or somebody who works for you, don't preach. Preaching isn't appropriate in small group settings. And he forgets that. The third thing, he states what Job already knew. He brought nothing new out. That's why Job never responds. And fourth mistake, he never acknowledges that he doesn't know for sure. There's something refreshing about someone who has the floor, who's willing to say, I really don't know all that I should know about this, but it's wonderful when you're around someone who has a wealth of knowledge, but you hear them say, I'm not the final word. Let me give you an example of that. A man who meant a great deal to me and means a great deal to me to this day, one of my mentors, is Bruce Waltke. Dr. Waltke is as fine a student of the Hebrew Bible as I have ever been around, ever. Well, I was pastoring a church near the seminary at the time, and I was in Proverbs 22, and I was doing something on the family, rearing children, and I came up with an interpretation that was a little bit of a maverick approach to rearing children. But I became increasingly more convinced of it. I thought, I need to run this by Waltke. I mean, I don't want to be out there on the limb and be way, you know, off base. So I made an appointment with him and came as an alumnus back to the school, and he was gracious to see me. Chuck, how are you? Fine, Dr. Waltke. Sit down. What's on your mind? I said, well, I'm doing some work in Proverbs 22. Oh, one of my favorite. So he turns to it in a Hebrew Bible. I'm trying to find in my English. So. And I said, you know, I've done some work in the text, and I want to be sure I'm not off base. And he listened, didn't interrupt, and I spent maybe 15, 20 minutes going over why I was teaching that and where I was going to go with it. And when I looked up, he was like this on his desk looking at me. And he said, I'll never forget this. He said, Chuck, there are no popes in the body of Christ. I'm not the final word on that. Looks fine to me. That's what the Lord's shown you. It's what you got to preach. I'm telling you, I could have flown out of there. It was like, this is crazy. I probably walked out and he goes, oh, man. But he didn't. I'll never know. You know, I left. But I will never forget the comment, there are no popes in the body of Christ. I do not care what authority you are, how long you've studied in the field, how many initials are after your name, what degrees you have earned and worked hard for, you are not the final word. You are still a learner. And the most intelligent are the most teachable.
12: There's freedom in those words, isn't there? You are still a learner. None of us has arrived. None of us holds the final word. And the wisest among us are simply the ones still willing to listen, still willing to grow. Take a moment and sit with that today. Where might God be inviting you to stay teachable? Well, here at Insight for Living, we'd love to help you learn more. In fact, Chuck Swindoll and his team have prepared some wonderful study tools for you. At the top of the list is a book Chuck's written that ties in powerfully with his study on Job. It's called Finding God When the World's on Fire. Here's what Chuck wants you to know. Your story is not unlike Job's story. 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But here's the best part. The God who met Job at the lowest points of his life is the same God who is present in yours. 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
16: 25 years ago today, terrorists from the Islamic extremist group Al-Qaeda hijacked 4 commercial airplanes and crashed them into high-value American targets, including the Pentagon in Washington, D.C., and the Twin Towers located at the World Trade Center in New York City. As you may remember, one valiant group of passengers on hijacked Flight 93 heard about the other attacks, realized their jet would become a weapon, and fought back. And they stormed the cockpit, and their plane crashed in an open field in western Pennsylvania. All 44 people on board died. Today, we're going back to New York City to share the story of one man who started running for his life, like any of us would, when the first tower collapsed.
18: But the Lord stopped me in my tracks, because all I could hear is that blanket of debris suffocated all noise except for the cries and the screams of people in the darkness. Help me, I'm hurt. Help me, I can't see.
16: Thanks for joining us for this very special 9/11 edition of Focus on the Family with Jim Daly. I'm John Fuller.
15: And John, we certainly have a hero's tale to share with everyone today. Our guest is Darren Kinder, a former Secret Service agent who served under five U.S. presidents. After 25 years in the Secret Service, Darren stepped away to become an author and speaker, founding an organization called Fierce Faith. Darren and his wife Heather live in Dallas and have four sons.
16: Here now is Darren Kinder speaking at a men's event at Peace Lutheran Church in Grand Island, Nebraska, on Focus on the Family with Jim Daly.
18: New York City. I was assigned to New York City in the New York field office. At that time, it was the largest field office in the country. We were in 7 World Trade Center. It's the third tallest building of the complex. 7 World Trade Center was about 50 or so floors. It was directly across the street from Tower 1. That's the North Tower.

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2: A young and dumb agent. Okay, I was only about a year and a half on, about 26, 27 years old. You're going to see that theme a lot here today, young and dumb. Okay, but we evacuate out and we get to the, we're out on the street and I'm looking here at the World Trade Center. I'm looking at it burn. Just one plane had hit at this point, and I was angry because I knew that wasn't an accident. Student of history, I knew 1993, Islamic radical terrorists had already tried to destroy the World Trade Center, and I knew that they promised to try again. Just didn't think I'd be there. And so we're looking at it, and we didn't know what to do. And so somebody says, hey, let's go grab our first aid trauma kits, these huge trauma kits that we have for work. Let's go grab some of them, because all the ambulances are marshaling over there. We'll just take our stuff over there, and we'll start doing first aid training. Okay? Simple, right, guys? I can do that. I was trained in that. I can do that. Nothing crazy. Just standard first aid, first responder training. And so I want to leave you this little nugget right now. And that little nugget would be this. Hey, guys, sometimes the answer to the problem is just do the next thing. You hear me? You don't have to have the big answer. You don't have to know how it's all going to play out. You don't have to be a genius. Sometimes addressing a problem, addressing pain, addressing suffering is simply doing the simple thing that's in front of you. And you're going to see that throughout my story here, my experience. And what I would love to see is for you to apply that to your daily walk. Do the next thing. The next thing for the rest of us, grab some stupid first aid kits and start helping people. That's what we started doing, right? I'm working on this woman's arm. It was badly burned. Just working on her own, focused, smash. I don't know what happened, but a massive explosion just erupted ahead of me, above me. What just happened, clearly? The second plane just hit the second tower. And I'm going to say 70, 80 yards from the base of that tower. Maybe a football field. Crazy close. And if you remember, the second plane came in lower than the first. That's why the second tower was the first one to collapse that day, right? Remember that? I didn't see a plane, I didn't hear a plane, because I was just so focused on what I was doing. All I know is now that chunks of metal and rock and steel and jet fuel that's burning is falling all around us, and we just all scatter like ants. And so I find shelter underneath this little portico, and I'm with two other agents, John and Tom. And Tom says, hey, we need to go. We should go across into the World Trade Center, into the lobby, and help people get out. Cool, check, let's do that. What's that called? That's called doing the next thing. That's all we did. Ran across the street, played Frogger, got across the street, and we get into the lobby. We found a stairwell that was a steady stream of people that were evacuating out. It was an orderly evacuation. We found that. We started going up, and they're coming down. Okay? That's what we're doing. Now, let me be clear. I didn't have the full picture of what was going on here. Let me be very honest. I did not know that two 737s had just slammed into these buildings. Had I known that, I might not have been doing what I did. So we need to understand that and keep that in perspective, okay? We're going up, they're coming down. We get to about to the 10th floor, and there was a woman in the corner, slumped over. She was spent. She was overweight. She was physically, you could tell, she could not evacuate herself anymore down the steps. What are we going to do, guys? It's going to do the next thing. And there's a steady stream of people just going by her, not even looking at her. Stop. Take a breath. Look at the problem in the eye and do something about it. And so I said, hey, I told the two guys I was with, you guys keep going. Find somebody else. I'm going to grab her, take her down. That's what we did. They kept going. I picked her up. We got about two steps. I think about two steps. I took her by myself, and I quickly realized this was a two-man job, right? And I literally grabbed another random dude by the collar and said, hey, you're helping me. And you know what? He snapped out of it. He's like, oh my gosh, of course I am, right? All he needed was one man with a little bit of vision and a little bit of compassion to bring him along.

0: And so we carried her down the steps. We handed her off to a team of paramedics that was at the bottom. And then I decided I needed to go back up. I get up to about the 30th floor. And the door was open on this floor, so I said, oh, maybe somebody's in there. So I pop my head through the door. I look down the hall, and I see something, man, I'll never forget. Gives me goosebumps right now. I see the men, the hallway lined up with New York City firefighters. Beaten and bloodied, and their face was dark with soot and everything. Like, they had been in a fight. These men had answered the bell. Man, and I said to them, kind of funny now, I said, hey, any y'all seen two Secret Service agents running around? And actually, they're like, yeah, we did, actually. I was like, oh my, are you kidding? Which way did they go? They said, I have no idea. All right, so I had a decision to make, right? Had no way to communicate with them. What am I going to do? I decided I was going back down. Going to hike the 30 floors back. The towers, by the way, I think were 110 levels each. I said, I'm going back down. And so as I'm walking through that doorway to go down to the stairwell, I'll hear words I'll never forget. I hear their fire commander say this. Boys, grab your gear. We're going back up. Grab your gear. We're going back up. Ding. Time to answer the bell. Now here's what makes those men so special. Here's what makes them better than me. They knew the situation. I was ignorant of the totality of it. They knew exactly what they were going into, and they went up anyway. God bless them. I will forever do everything I can to honor and respect the men and women of the fire department, the first responders, and law enforcement that day who die. I have no way of knowing. I can only assume those men are part of the 343 New York City firefighters who died that day. Men who answered the call, who ran to the guns, knowing the circumstances, and they answered the bell anyways. What's my excuse? What's your excuse? Right? Powerful men. But I was going back down. I get to the lobby. I said, you know what? I said to myself, I said, self, you know what a good idea? A good idea would be to call your wife right now. Why not? And so I saw a bank of payphones. You guys remember those? Remember those guys? If you're under the age of 20, Google that. Or ask the, not right now, it's rude, but, or ask the man next, ask the guy with the beard next to you, what's a payphone, daddy? All right, anyway, I had a payphone. I called my wife. I called her collect. Yeah. Yeah, again, Google that. I speak to high school kids sometimes and they're like, what is he talking about? I called her collect and I said, hey, I'm in the lobby of the World Trade Center. I'm helping people get out. I am okay. I love you. I love you too. Goodbye. Now, she doesn't know that the second I hung up that phone, I decided to go outside the complex and look for my guys, look for another group of my guys. All she knows is that 13 minutes later, and I know from the phone records, the collect call, 13 minutes later, she's watching on live TV the tower collapse. And the last thing I told her was, I'm in the lobby of the World Trade Center. In that 13 minutes, she had called my parents and her parents, my brother and her brother, all of our friends, and they all watched me die on live TV. But I wasn't in there, was I? I was standing about mid-block near church in Vesey Street talking to a police officer, and I heard a high-pitched metal-on-metal screeching sound. I said, what is that? I turn up and I look. Now look at the top of Tower 2, which I'm about, again, maybe 80 yards to the base of. That's called danger close, guys. I see the top of Tower 2 buckle and start to collapse. The first thought in my mind was, I'm dead. Second thought in my mind, which now I now attribute to the Holy Spirit, was run. I'm a man who listens to the Holy Spirit. And I ran. I ran fast. I used to be fast. But I wasn't fast enough, right? And so as I'm running, I hear the pancaking floors, one on top of each other, each one getting louder, each one getting closer, death literally falling from the sky, large chunks of debris falling all around me just as that cloud was about to take me. Now, in those seconds, these are all seconds, I see a fire truck that I should slide under. I'm going to get under for cover. I take a step in that direction, and I kept going straight. And then as I'm rounding a corner, there's a coffee cart and a donut cart. This is about 20 feet from the fire truck. I'm like, I should get under there for cover. I think about it, and then I keep going. And then moments later, as that debris is falling all around me, just day became night. That beautiful, clear, blue September day became night. My eyes, my nose, everything was filled with cold, pulverized concrete and dust and debris. And I'm still running because stuff is still falling. It sounded like cars falling out of the sky, guys. Crazy.
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0: Within a few seconds later, I'm out of the danger zone. There's nothing falling around me, so I start to walk. And I see, praise God, I see the sunlight out of the corner of my left eye. I'm like, sweet, I am out of here. I'm going to go to the light. And so I walked across the street. I realized I'm looking north up of a very narrow alley. And at the end of that other alley is sunlight. Go out, right? But the Lord stopped me in my tracks, because all I could hear is that blanket of debris suffocated all noise except for the cries and the screams of people in the darkness. Help me. I'm hurt. Help me. I can't see. What are you going to do? And do the next thing. Answer the bell. And I just stood. I didn't know what I was doing. I just stood in the mouth of that alley, and I yelled at the top of my voice, follow the sound of my voice. Follow the sound of my voice. There's light this way. Come to the light. Come to the light. Follow the light, brothers. You see where I'm going. I wasn't thinking it at the time, but do you see this is the beautiful spiritual illustration that this is? And as they made their way to me, I would shoot them up the alley. Go to the light, go to the light. I don't know, 10, 12, maybe 15 people made their way to me in that time. Eventually I turn around. I see there's no more dark, there's no more light. I'm like, oh, what am I going to do now? A lot of crazy stuff happens. I'll skip through some of it. In between the two collapses of the towers, I picked up a woman whose femur was sticking out of her leg. A man brought a shopping cart to me. We put her in our shopping cart and took her to an ambulance. Just crazy, right? I saw a man stagger across the street and just get creamed by an ambulance that was trying to get to the scene quickly. Just madness. I don't know. I don't remember making the decision. Again, young and dumb. But I'm on the same corner, basically, of the same intersection where I was before. And I heard a high-pitched metal-on-metal screeching sound. I said, no, I've heard that. I don't need to stop and look. I'm gone. And just seconds after I started running, I heard it again. Pancaking of the floors. And now I hear that freight train coming to get me, right? And I take a right, and I throw my shoulder into a revolving door. I land on my back. I'm in the middle of a bank, apparently, right as that cloud goes by. I'm breathing heavy. I'm looking up at the ceiling of this bank, and I hear someone say my last name. Kinder? What are you doing here? My guys. Right? Can you imagine the relief? I rolled over, I looked, and saw two dudes that I work with, two colleagues of mine, two different guys. Wind in my sails, guys. Wind in my sails. Got up, dusted myself off. We came up with a plan. We waited 10 minutes for that cloud to dissipate, and then we created a search party, and we went out back into that intersection. My whole experience happens in this one intersection of Church and Vesey Street. And we started looking for people to help. Unfortunately, all we found were bodies. That's just the truth. The Lord put me always on my knees in that intersection. I looked across the intersection at that fire truck. Remember that fire truck I was going to get under? Boom, completely obliterated, flat on the ground. The wheels were bent out. Then I turned the corner. I looked for that little coffee cart I was going to try to get under. Couldn't find it. There was so much destruction. In that intersection was one fire truck. And this is if it wasn't such an awful circumstance, it could be kind of funny, the image. Just think about it. There's one fire truck in the intersection that's not damaged. I have no idea how. And one of the knuckleheads I was with said, hey, we would do pretty good here if we could get the water coming out of that hose and start putting out all these fires around us. Because everything was on fire, guys. Gas tanks are popping off. Police cars burning up. There's office paper everywhere. It's all on fire. We don't know anything about fire hoses and fire trucks. Force multiplier, right? The other guy, the third guy says, well, I was a volunteer firefighter in high school. I bet I could remember. I said, okay, I'll hold this. You guys, yeah. Next thing, I'm serious. Within a minute, water's coming out of this hose. And they come join me. It's not as easy as it looks. There's any firefighters in here. They come join me. And for the next, it felt like an hour. I bet it was 20, 25 minutes. I don't know. We just dominated that intersection, putting out car fires. That's all we did. What's that called? Just doing the next thing. We weren't solving the world's problems, but we were bringing a little relief to that little sphere of our life, together with brothers. That's what we need to do. Now, people say, man, weren't you afraid? Weren't you terrified? Of course I was. Of course I was. How'd you do this? You're so brave and everything. Well, number one, did I mention young and dumb? And number two, you know what? I have found, and the Lord really revealed it to me that day, I have found the secret to fear. Love is greater than fear. Period. Jesus is where fear goes to die. Amen. All the other, we're sitting there fighting fires, and then I looked around and there were like professional firefighters everywhere now. Like they had finally made their way to the scene. From all over the city, the ones that were there initially were gone, right? And I'm like, ooh, guys, I think we're in the way. So we kind of shrunk back and we did some other things. But at the end of the day, we found out all of our office had relocated. They had been moved 3 times because all of our relocation points kept getting destroyed. So we found about 30 blocks north, we heard, okay, let's right on the Hudson River. And so we got in one guy's car. We had picked up another agent at this point, so there's 4 of us. We get there. Walk in, get some basic medical attention, right? Oxygen, they flushing everything out and everything and cuts and bruises, whatever. Fast forward through a few things, quick little debrief, and then I end up getting on a police boat and riding a police boat back to Hoboken, New Jersey, right across the river. You walked out of my apartment and walked 2 blocks to the river, you can see the World Trade Center. That's where I lived. I ride a police boat across. The great exodus from Manhattan Island that day, most of it was done by boat. And I get across, and I lost my keys at some point, and so I walk through town a little bit, and people are looking at me like I'm a zombie, and I walk up the flights of steps, I knock on the door, and my wife opens the door. Whew. You talk about an embrace. Let me go back in the story that I skipped on purpose. When we got up to the rendezvous point, we go in there, and I go in there, and we look awful. We look destroyed, right? And on one side, there's guys like me, they look like me. They look all torn up and beat up, and we're giving each other a nod, thumbs up, hey brother, all this kind of stuff, right? And then I looked, and I'll never forget it. I looked on the other side of the room, and I saw another group of coworkers, people that I served with, people that I've worked with, in clean suits, shiny shoes, perfect hair. And they're looking across at this group, and I can tell they're looking at us going, where have you been? Right? And we're looking across at that group, and what are we thinking? Same question. Where have you been? You can answer the bell or you cannot answer the bell. But I decided that night, men, that I was not going to die in a clean suit. I decided that night when my days are done and my number's punched, boom. And we don't know when that's coming, by the way, again, on the house, free tip. I decided I wasn't punching out of this world in a clean suit. So there's my third challenge for you guys, if it's not up there already. Get your suit dirty. Find the valiant purpose that you were made for. Find the problem that you were made and created to address. Because trust me, you were. Getting your suit dirty is walking in the good works that God has placed before you beforehand. Each one of you are designed with unique skills, abilities, and talents to address a problem in this world. I want you to get your suit dirty doing it. You ain't here by accident. You are born, men in this room, you are born for this time, for this place, for action right now. Because he has a purpose for you. And there's no safer place to be. God's will is your purpose. I just want you to get your suit dirty doing it. It starts by being the man standing in the alley, pointing people to Jesus. We do it by being driven not by fear, but by love. And we spend the rest of our days getting our suit dirty.
1: And with those words of wisdom, we've come to the end of this dynamic presentation from former Secret Service agent Darren Kinder on Focus on the Family with Jim Daly.
2: Wow, I mean, what an awesome illustration of how men of God should behave in a crisis by getting their suits dirty, as Darren said. And women, too. I know there are capable women in Secret Service as well. We all can be God's hands and feet in our troubled world today. And boy, does the world need us. And I hope Darren's message has inspired you to look for opportunities to be that kind of help. I should note that Darren earned the Secret Service Medal of Valor for his actions on 9/11. A day when nearly 3,000 people died, including over 400 first responders, 350 of which were New York City firefighters. God bless them and their families. I can't imagine the tremendous vacuum those deaths left in that community. And in the 25 years since 9/11, more than 4,000 people have died from cancer and respiratory issues due to toxic exposure that occurred after the event, mostly at Ground Zero. And of course, the events of 9/11 led directly to the global war on terror and the invasion of Afghanistan in October 2001. So we also want to thank all of our military families for their service, sometimes making that ultimate sacrifice in the brutal years that followed. And if you need to talk to someone about this topic, maybe you've lost a loved one, please give us a call. We have a great team of caring Christian counselors who would be honored to call you back and listen to your story and provide help. I'd also recommend that you get a copy of Darren Kinder's book. It's called Bury Me in a Dirty Suit, Discovering Man's Valiant Purpose in the Aftermath of 9/11. 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
9: There's no way to restore a relationship unless somebody comes and asks for forgiveness, but I'm not going to be bound by bitterness and vengeance. Anytime I talk about forgiveness, I'm just talking about the fact that I'm not holding a bitterness, I'm not holding a grudge. I can't absolve anybody's iniquities. That's for God to do. And He's not going to do that for a person who doesn't come to Him through Christ.
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11: And I'm talking, of course, about the terrorist attacks in New York and at the Pentagon and in Pennsylvania. If you're old enough, you remember the chaos of September 11th, 2001. You may have lost someone close to you in the attacks or in the global war on terror that followed. Those terrible events of 9/11 caused men and women everywhere to ask questions like, why did God allow such horror? How can he be good and loving and yet let something happen that's so evil, so ugly, so painful? You'll hear answers to those questions today in an interview that I had with John not long after 9/11. We'll discuss how God's word can comfort you even in the face of immense tragedy. Today's program is titled Standing Firm in Unstable Times. And now here's John to lead off the discussion. Larry King's first question and the title of that broadcast was, Where Was God? And I wonder what your thoughts on that are, John.
9: Well, I have to tell you, Phil, it was very frustrating because I had all kinds of thoughts and ways that I wanted to answer that. I never got the opportunity to give a complete answer, so I just tried to proclaim the truth. But in answer to the question, where was God, I immediately went to Isaiah in my mind. I mean, I'm so biblically arranged mentally that that's where I went. And I went right to the fifth chapter of Isaiah, and there I was in the fifth chapter of Isaiah. And Isaiah receives this revelation from God that pronounces a series of curses on Israel, on Judah, actually, and Jerusalem. And the prophet receives these messages that God has found Israel to be a fruitless vine, that in all his provisions and all his goodness and grace and mercy to them and blessing should have produced good grapes, but instead there aren't any grapes, there's just sour berries, they're, which is symbolic of the fact that they are in idolatry and iniquity and sin, and God says, I'm going to come down and I'm going to rip up my vineyard, Israel, I'm going to take away its protection, I'm going to trample it down, I'm not going to rain on it, and this is a huge curse pronounced by God on Israel. And it's a frightening passage. I mean, it would be worse than knowing your Twin Towers are going to be attacked by some Arab terrorists. I mean, it was total wiping out of Jerusalem and the whole of the Southern Kingdom. And Isaiah immediately is seen going to the temple. And he goes to the temple and he wants to check in with God because he wants to find out, where is God? Where is God? This can't be. This is the covenant people. This is God's own chosen people. This is the seed of Abraham. This, you know. And he goes to the temple, and I think the most startling thing occurs in the opening of the chapter. He says this, and in the year King Uzziah died, when all trauma from God was falling on Israel, he said, I saw the Lord, and he was high and lifted up. And it's just shocking. He wasn't in the rubble, as the LA Times guy said. He was right on the same throne he had been on all the time. He hadn't abdicated. He hadn't lost his sovereign purpose. He hadn't diminished in his glory, high and lifted up, and his train fills the temple, you know, and holy, holy, holy. And you see God in all his full, sovereign, majestic glory, and everything that is happening within the framework of his perfect purpose.
11: Larry King was curious about whether we should forgive the terrorists. And in fact, he went around and asked, he made it a point to ask each panelist this question. That's really a hard question to answer in a soundbite, and I'm eager to hear a more in-depth reply from you.
9: As far as is humanly possible, yes, I would forgive them.
11: Whether they asked for it or not?
9: Yeah, whatever that would mean, in the sense that I would not be bound in my own heart by some unrelenting bitterness toward them. I don't mean that there can be any kind of reconciliation. In the first place, there's no relationship to start with, but I don't believe vengeance is mine. I think it's God's. Even had I lost a son or a brother or a spouse or a friend in the disasters, I don't think I would have had a heart full of bitterness or vengeance or hostility toward those people. It would be in me to forgive them. And the way I would manifest that forgiveness is not by anything on their behalf. I mean, they're dead. but it would simply be manifest in grief over the terrible disaster of their eternal soul. Nobody talks about that. It's terrible that people died in that destruction. It's more terrible that some people went to hell, and those men who committed those horrible acts went there too. That is a great grief. The deception of Islam is a great grief, and there are more coming after them who are going to be literally cast into eternal judgment under the illusion that they're serving Allah, God. So I would have nothing but compassion toward that. I think an illustration of that that may help is one of my nephews, just a really outstanding young man. I think he was about 21, 22. His name was Tim, my wife's sister's son. Fine young man, loved the Lord. He was in his college days. He was a volleyball player at California State University, and just a great, great kid. Was working in a market, and a guy came in to hold the market up and killed him. I think he was like 21 or 22, shot him dead. And, you know, the guy was on drugs, and Tim tried to intervene when this guy was getting money from a cashier. He tried to protect this lady, and he was killed. And his dad, my brother-in-law, Dwayne, I watched his response to somebody who had just murdered his son at the prime of his young years. And Dwayne went to the prison with one purpose. He said, "I want to see that man." And he went there with the purpose of sharing the gospel with him and telling him that he forgave him for what he did to his son. And that more important than the death of his son was this guy's death, because his son was with Christ. Now, that's what I'm talking about when I talk about forgiveness. I mean, there's no way to restore a relationship unless somebody comes and asks for forgiveness. But I'm not going to be bound by bitterness and vengeance. I even look at the war that way. I don't see the war as some kind of retaliatory vengeance. I think a just war begins when the peace is interrupted, and it ends when the peace is restored. And I think a just war is a war that takes away the terrible, terrible interruption into the peace of this nation. In other words, it's a war of protection and justice. But I don't think we need to get caught up in personal vengeance. But on the other hand as well, only God can forgive sinners. And the sad reality is those men will never be forgiven because they died without ever believing the gospel of Jesus Christ.
12: You mentioned the war. Let me follow up on that. Just to put that together with what you're saying about forgiveness, I notice a lot of Christians are confused about this, and they're asking questions like, can we as Christians support our government's retaliation against terrorism? And occasionally you hear a Christian cite Matthew 5, verses 38 and 39, where Jesus said, "You've heard that it was said, an eye for an eye and a tooth for a tooth, but I tell you not to resist an evil person, but whoever slaps you on your right cheek, turn the other to him also." Now, what did Jesus mean, and does that have any application in a situation like this?
9: Well, first of all, it has no application in a situation like war, which is not a personal offense, which is a national issue dealing with an entity that has been ordained by God for the punishment of evildoers. I'm not an entity ordained by God for the punishment of evildoers, right?
12: Right.
9: That's not my personal issue.
12: And Jesus here is talking about personal
9: issues.
12: Yeah,
9: and I think to understand what that text actually means, if anyone slaps you, turn the other cheek. You have to understand a little bit of background. It's pretty fascinating. I'll take a minute and explain it to you. When Christians in the New Testament era, who were Jews, obviously, because Jesus was preaching and they were following him and believing in him and identifying as followers of Christ and all of this, when they were in their synagogues, you remember Jesus said to them at the upper room discourse, he said, the day's going to come when they're going to throw you out of the synagogue and they're going to whip you and all of this. Some historians indicate that there was, interestingly enough, when a person was excommunicated, a symbolic slap across the face by the ruler of the synagogue, whack, before the synagogue. and that this symbolized that rejection. A slap across the face was viewed as a very shameful thing, a very demeaning and humbling thing to be smacked across the face. There's still that, even in our culture, right? I mean, it's one thing to knock a guy's lights out. That's one kind of demonstration of how you feel about somebody. But just a smack across the face is a how dare you. It's a demeaning kind of thing, and that's the way it was. And so there's some historians who say they literally would smack somebody across the face who was excommunicated.
12: Gives new meaning to the right hand of fellowship.
9: Right. That was the right hand of disfellowship. But so what Jesus is saying is this: look, if you have so identified with me, if you have by that identification created such an offense that they have literally slapped you across the face, continue in the same path so that you are continually vulnerable to the same thing over again. And you have an illustration of the fact that it's not literal in the case of Jesus. When he was slapped, remember, they slapped him across the face and he didn't say, here, hit the other cheek. He said, essentially, why are you doing that? And he called them to account. I think what that's talking about is if they hit you once, get ready. They'll probably hit you again. And you have to maintain a certain vulnerability. And he's talking there about a Christian living in a persecuting environment. If you get slapped in the face, don't compromise. Don't lose your courage. Don't go underground. Don't deny the Lord. Don't retaliate. Don't get full of vengeance. Don't become bitter. Just live that same godly, quiet life with all of its vulnerability, because you may get hit again. That's a whole different issue than God giving the right to a national government, which is exactly what Romans 13 says. The powers that be are ordained of God, and they bear the sword, and they don't bear it for nothing. They bear it to use against the evildoer for the protection of the one who does good.
12: Would you say then that Romans 13 puts a responsibility on our government to retaliate?
9: Well, I definitely do.
12: It would be wrong for them not to
9: Absolutely.
12: Retaliate.
9: Absolutely. Well, I mean, it's pretty obvious. If we don't do anything, well, what's going to happen? Well, it's going to keep it up and keep it up. And where does it end? I mean, all you have to do is be successful at what you do once. And if you gain the desired effect, America goes into a shell, doesn't do anything, doesn't go back to try to root out this evil and to deal with it and to bring a just punishment. Now you've just energized them. Now they're going to be flooded with other people who want to go and accomplish these great purposes and these great ends because there's no consequence. It's like, you know, on the simple level, it's like asking whether you should punish your child when he does something that's wrong. Is that the compassionate thing to do? Yeah, it is in the end, unless you want to turn your child into a criminal. I mean, if you don't punish this kind of thing, what's going to happen now and what's already happening, and I'm not here to answer questions about politics and the military, what's going to happen now as the world retaliates against this is the forces, the Taliban or whoever they are going to disintegrate under the fear and the pressure of this tremendous act of justice that's coming against them. And that's the desired effect you want. You want to disintegrate that entire base of power. And that brings about a protection of people.
12: So, John, have you gotten some good responses to your appearance on Larry King? What's the most interesting response you've gotten?
9: Well, you know what the universal response is? 99.9% of the response is, thank you for giving the true gospel. It was almost like people had hoped somebody would just give the straightforward gospel and hold the line. And they were just very encouraged. I think it strengthened Christians to be maybe to be bold. But I think it was encouraging. And most all of the mail is basically saying we need to stand up for the gospel in a day when so many people compromise and water it down and want to make it blend in with everything else and not offend anybody. And I think that's what struck me is how, you know, because we hear so much about let's open up everything and let's embrace everybody and let's accept whoever and let's be open to other religions and you think this is a big widespread movement. And then what happens is I get on there and I'm really firm about the singularity and exclusiveness of the gospel. And there's this flood of affirmation and you begin to realize there are people out there who aren't buying into this.
12: Lots of people are asking questions today. And I think a lot of our listeners probably are finding they have greater opportunities than ever to share the gospel with their friends, their neighbors, and so on. But what advice would you give them?
9: Take them to Luke 13, where Jesus did, and ask this question. What would have happened to you if you had been in the building? What would have happened to you if you'd been on the flight? Where would you be now, today? Isn't that the question? Would you be in heaven? And if they say, well, I hope so, well, on the basis of what? On the basis of why would you be in heaven? Well, I'm a pretty good person. Boy, there's the door right there. Salvation is not by works. All you have to do is say to somebody, if you were on the 105th floor or the 95th floor, when the plane hit, where would you be? Or if you were in the plane, where would you be?
12: And I'll bet there's not a person in America who hasn't asked himself that question.
9: Yeah, where would I be? Yeah. Hmm. And then you go from there. I mean, look, if you're looking for an opening, an entree, a starting point for evangelism, here's a universal one. So.
12: Well, thank you, John.
9: Well, thank you, Phil. It's been a delight to talk about these things, and I hope it's helpful to people. It is strange for a preacher to be thrown into a sort of short answer soundbite environment, because I'm used to explaining things. But, you know, preachers are also proclaimers. We're not just explainers. And there's something wonderfully powerful about just the proclamation, because the power is in the truth. And you never know what the Lord is going to do in planting the seed. As the Apostle Paul said, some plant, some water, God gives the increase, right? So you just say what's true, and then you leave it to the Lord. Whatever that environment allows you to say, that's what you say. But I'm very thankful to the Lord for the opening that was there to proclaim the gospel. And grateful that I had enough time to at least articulate the truth and to try to get across that Jesus Christ is the only way of salvation. I know the message got through, and I'll close by saying this. I know the message got through because I did get three letters that were furious with me, just furious. And it was really good feedback because they said, how dare you say Jesus is the only way? So I know that message got through not only to Christians. You know, sometimes you think, well, the Christians got it, you know, because it's inside talk. It's Christian jargon and lingo. These are three non-Christians. And, you know, in a sense, that was really important feedback because if it's clear enough for somebody to get that mad who's outside the gospel, then it was clear enough for the people that the Lord may be drawing to himself. And so, you know, even that feedback was important. Another lady wrote and said that I was interrupting the peace of the world by making Jesus the only way of salvation. Well, I was glad she got it. She didn't like it, but she got it. And I remember Jesus, you know, when he preached the gospel in his own synagogue in Nazareth, they tried to throw him off a cliff and kill him. They got it. They got the message. They didn't like it, but they got it. And you're going to run into that. I mean, there are going to be people who resent that truth, but that doesn't make it the less true. And I think that's why I wonder why anybody who represents Christ equivocates on that. What do you gain? You certainly don't gain anything with the sinner, because if you don't tell the sinner the truth, he can't get saved. You certainly don't gain anything with the saints, because if you don't tell the truth, the saints don't have any respect for you. And you certainly don't gain anything with the Lord, because if you're ashamed of the gospel, you're in some serious trouble there. So, I mean, what's the upside of not just saying the truth?
12: There is none.
9: Yeah, that's what I think. One thing I need to say, sort of in wrapping all this up, this is a time for great compassion. While it is a great opportunity, we don't want to go roaring in there with guns blazing. This is an important time for sensitivity and compassion. People have been seriously tenderized. This kind of fear is not superficial. It is deep and profound. And there's an important necessity to come with the meekness and gentleness of Christ to demonstrate the kind of weeping compassion that Jesus did. A tenderness. We come tender-hearted. We come kindly. We come compassionately, realizing that there's a lot of real fear and real anxiety and real suffering in people's hearts, and particularly those people in New York who lost people, and others around the country who lost people. This is a very, very tender time, and I think we want to be truthful, we want to speak the gospel, but we want to make sure we stay compassionate in the presentation of the gospel. So I would just encourage you to take every opportunity you have to demonstrate the truth and to do it in love.
11: You're listening to Grace to You, the Bible teaching ministry of John MacArthur. Today's special interview, titled Standing Firm in Unstable Times, was recorded not long after the tragic events of 9/11, 25 years ago today. Now, something that John often said is that suffering, whether from a terrorist attack or spiritual persecution or a life-threatening disease, suffering has a purifying effect. We asked John to explain what he meant by that, and here's what he said.
9: Yeah, suffering always has a purifying effect. Because even in a non-believing world, even with people who don't believe in God or the gospel or the Lord Jesus Christ, threats, suffering, terror, illness, it's a yank back from the good times, thoughts of well-being, to the reality of death. Death. I mean, we're all living on the edge all the time. And I think it forces people to think deeply. I remember when a number of years ago, we had one of the great earthquakes in Southern California, and people were killed, crushed in that earthquake under the rubble of certain buildings. The next Sunday, the congregation in our church just expanded. People rushing to the church to figure out, what do I do? Is this world coming to an end? I mean, that's one way to view it. But any level of suffering, could be that somebody tells you you have cancer or your wife decides to leave because she's having an affair with another person. All of that causes people to look at their own lives and wonder if they're not missing reality and if they have an answer for death.
11: That's right, friends. Suffering brings us face to face with the harsh realities of life in a fallen world like nothing else. 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And then be here Monday as we jump back into John MacArthur's practical study titled Wisdom for the Workplace. It's another 30 minutes of unleashing God's truth, one verse at a time, on Grace to You.
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15: With SRN News, I'm Bernie Bennett in Washington. The U.S. is commemorating the 15th anniversary of the 9/11 attacks that left nearly 3,000 people dead and the nation shaken. On Friday's anniversary, people will mark memorials by laying wreaths, flying flags, reading victims' names, and holding moments of silence in vigils. President Trump plans to attend a ceremony at the Pentagon, and other administration officials are expected to make observances at the National September 11th Memorial in New York City and the Flight 93 Memorial in Shanksville, Pennsylvania. The United States has succeeded in loosening Iran's grip on the Strait of Hormuz while virtually shutting down Iran's own exports. But the conflict is far from over, and it remains costly on both sides. The economic pressure on Iran has yet to spark an uprising, and its leaders may choose military retaliation instead of backing down. This is SRN News.
16: This is Albert Moeller for townhall.com. The morning of September 11, 2001 was stunningly beautiful. It was a promising day as it started, and yet it would end as a day of horror that would be indelibly etched into the American psyche. Those beautiful skies carried mass murder and terror. Through those skies flew airliners turned into massive bombs, carrying human passengers who were exploded into dust. The sight of the airliners flown into the twin towers of the World Trade Center, smoke rising from the Pentagon, and then the towers burning and twisting and falling. All of it was shown on television screens over and over again. Americans were shocked and declared that the world would never look the same again. The 25th anniversary of 9/11 demands serious moral reflection. Sadly, the anniversary also underlines massive questions about America's role in the world, about the war on terror, and about the stark moral realities of our times. We know this. We need to pray. May God bless, guide, and protect the United States of America.
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1: Together, because remember, the Gospels are a bit like newspaper reporters. They all report similar material. Sometimes they all report the exact same stuff, but they report it from their own vantage point and from their own perspective. But what you discover, without question, is that the arrival of this messenger was the arrival of a strange man. He was a strange man. He had a very interesting beginning. The details of his birth you can read in Luke chapter 1, verse 41 and following. He had a very strange beginning, but he was pretty strange by this point in his life. It's not usual for people to be identified by their clothes and their diet. Maybe the Old Testament prophets, but I can't think of many in the New Testament whose lifestyle is described for us in this way, and therefore it must be of note. And verse 6, we're told that he wore clothing made of camel's hair with a leather belt round his waist. Now, this is a kind of prophetic look that he had, if you like. People would have said, why are you dressing up like that? Do you think you're one of the Old Testament prophets? And he said, maybe. Because in one sense, he was. He was like the last of the Old Testament prophets. He bridged the gap over the intertestamental period and now stood at the end of the line and the beginning of the line before the one that he announced was to appear. He's not only a strange man, but he's in a strange place. And so John came, notice verse 4, baptizing in the desert region. The desert region. If you're going to start something, why wouldn't you start where the crowds are? Would make sense, wouldn't it? Why not go to the temple area? There are lots of people in the temple area. No, he goes to a desert region. One commentator describes it as a hot, uninhabitable depression. For the Jordan Valley started at a certain height below sea level and went down actually about 1,100 feet. And somewhere down in that Jordan Valley was where he had set up camp and where he was engaging in his ministry. In other words, when you think about the location, you say to yourself, no one will ever go there to hear him. I mean, shouldn't he be in a nice suburban location, visible from the freeway, with good access and plenty of parking? I mean, that's the only way you could get it going, isn't it? If he had any sense at all, if he is a forerunner, if he's an announcer, why wouldn't he go where there are people to announce to? What a strange place for such a strange man. And yet what we discover is that if numbers are anything to go by, he was the most successful preacher of his generation. In verse 5, we're told, and even allowing for hyperbole, this is a dramatic statement. The whole Judean countryside and all the people of Jerusalem went out to him. They were all going. The word was going around. Hey, let's go down into that hot, uninhabitable depression. Why? Because John the Baptist is down there. Who's he? Well, he wears this outfit, man. You got to see it. I think you should come. I'm going down. I've been down a few times, and I've invited a number of people to come. You should have been there the last time we were down, because some of the Pharisees came down. Boy, did he give them a ticking off. Really? Oh, yeah. You won't believe it. He actually looked at some of them and he said, hey, you brood of vipers, who warned you to come down here and flee from the coming wrath? Wow. He said that? Yeah. Why? I don't know. I guess he doesn't like religious formalism. I guess he doesn't like hucksters. I guess he doesn't like the exploitation of religion. Well, there's some wisdom in that. But how was he with other people? Oh, he was nice with other people. But the religious folks? Nah, he doesn't have a lot of time for them. I think you should come down. Oh, well, I will come down then. I'll come with you sometime. Certainly. And they go down, and what did they discover? That not only are the people coming in droves, but they're actually paying attention to what he's saying. And one after another is going down into the Jordan and is being baptized by John. They're going down, and they're actually responding to his message. Now, what he was doing was essentially...

0: essentially this. He was calling the people to return to God. Calling them to return to God, calling them to get ready to welcome Messiah's reign. He was calling them to turn their backs on their selfishness and on their sin. And he was calling them to bear testimony to their willingness to do so by being baptized. He was clear that what was happening in the baptism was not efficacious. It simply pointed to that which would be accomplished in the work of the Messiah. But nevertheless, it was an important step. And so, as he continues to preach, and as he continues to urge them, he's absolutely straightforward. And so, in moving to our third point, let us just say that the strangeness of it all does not account for his impact. It's not as if we can explain this away in terms of there was a freak show in the desert, and people went down, and they were excited about it for a little while. No, the effectiveness of the forerunning preparatory ministry of this character, John, can be found elsewhere. Where? Well, let me suggest to you, thirdly, in the message of the messenger. Or if you like, in the very characteristics of the way in which that message was conveyed by the messenger. Point number one, we have the promise of a messenger. Isaiah prophesied it all those years before. John does not jump out of nowhere. He is in fulfillment of the promises of God. Number two, his arrival is clear and straightforward. No one can mistake what he's saying. Religious people are offended by him, and others are encouraged by him. And what was he saying? Notice in verse 7. After me will come one more powerful than I, the thongs of whose sandals I'm not worthy to stoop down and untie. I will baptize you with water, but he will baptize you with the Holy Spirit. In other words, he knows his place. It's important to know your place, isn't it? If you've ever been a best man, I hope you remember to be the best man. You're not the groom. People are not really too interested in you. Don't turn it into the best man show. In fact, that's just a little word of caution to any of you who are about to be a best man for the first time. Let me warn you against thinking that this is your great moment to shine. Let everybody know how good you are with your jokes and all the stories you're able to tell. We're not remotely interested. We came to see the bride mainly and a little bit of the groom. But you're not even in the game. So I suggest you say as little as possible and get out as fast as you can. That's just for me, do with that what you choose. But anyway, I say that because John himself picks up that very picture in describing himself. He said, you know, I am not here as the groom. I am here as the best man. In fact, I am here and I have significance in fulfilling the promises of God, but the one who comes after me is the significant one. I, says John, can only take you so far. But he will provide the very cleansing that is pictured in this baptism for repentance. The water that I am dealing with as you are plunged down into it is a symbol. The Holy Spirit who will be poured out upon you is the reality. And as he does this, nobody would be in any doubt concerning the integrity of John. His ministry was marked by integrity. It was marked by humility. By humility. When a little delegation was sent to him, John records, to inquire as to who he was, they came to him, and he did not fail to confess when they asked him who he was, but he confessed freely, I am not the Christ. No, I know that you're looking for the Messiah, but I am not the Messiah. Well, then they asked him, then who are you? Are you Elijah? Because the thought of Elijah being resurrected and reappearing was part of their thinking. No, he says, I'm not Elijah. Well, they said, well, then are you the prophet? Not a prophet, but the prophet. And he answered, no. And finally they said, well, then who are you? Give us an answer to take back to those who send us. What do you say about yourself? Which is most preachers love that question. You know, what do you say about yourself? Oh, well, let's just sit down for a little while and let me answer that for you. I have a tremendous amount to say about myself. Well, he said, I really don't have much to say about myself. I can tell you that I'm a voice called to shout. I am a finger called to point. Behold, here he comes, the Lamb of God who takes away the sin of the world. I am a light, but it's just like a very small flashlight. I'm a very small flashlight pointing into the darkness and saying, you know, in a moment or two will arrive one who is the very light of the world. Now, the one who comes after me is the one who is significant. My significance only lies in serving his appearing. His preaching is marked by humility. His preaching is marked by authority. By authority. And his authority lies in being commissioned to do what he does. John begins, there was a man sent from God. There was a man sent from God. That is the basic authority out of which pulpit ministry emerges. That there have been countless people who have banged up against a box. Religious fellows speaking with emphasis and interested in doing a nice job for people in the community. That has happened time and time and time again should not be confused with the nature of the call of God and the equipping of God to be a pastor teacher to equip the saints and to evangelize those who as yet do not believe. And the reason that John could speak, for example, with such authority to the religious people was because he knew where he was and why he was where he was, and he knew who he wasn't. And it's because he knew who he wasn't that he could understand what he was. Until we understand what we're not, we cannot understand what we are. And his humility is ground into the nature of his authority. How could he possibly say that, somebody would have said? How could he speak to those people like that? Those people are religious people. They are the ones that wear the gowns and the phylacteries on their heads. Did you hear what he said? You brood of vipers, who warned you to come down here and try and run away from the wrath of God? Where does he get that authority? But authority it is. And the authority of contemporary preaching is not the authority that is found in the personality of the preacher. Is not an authority that is found in the forcefulness of the ability to marshal language and to convey ideas. No, the only authority is right here in this book. This is the basis of authority. This is what we must listen to. This is what we must pay attention to. Why? Because of what we said at the beginning. That God, in a way that is both mysterious and marvelous, has committed to communicating through human language. Through human language. And again, the Bible does not explicate that, but it makes it perfectly clear. And John understood that, hence his authority. Also, his preaching and his message were marked by clarity. Clarity. He was clear. He was in some ways like a mother who sees her two sons come home after they've been out rummaging around in the shrubbery and in the fields and doing whatever they do that boys like to do. And they just come back. They come in the back door and she takes one look at them and she says, shower. She doesn't say anything else. She just goes, shower or tub. It's a tub for you. And that's what John was doing. The people said, what do we do now? He said, tub. What? Yes, tub. All of you in the tub. Nobody could be in any doubt. Are we getting in or are we not getting in? His message was absolutely clear. I have a baptism for the forgiveness of sins. You know you have sins to be forgiven. Confess your sins, turn from them, and get in the tub. Clarity. People said, I'm not going in there. I'm not going down in that Jordan River. I don't care who he is. And I don't care what his clothing is like. I'm heading back for Jerusalem as fast as I possibly can. And that's what happens every time the Bible is preached. There are those who say, I have to get out of here post-haste. I don't want to hear any more of this. I don't know who that character thinks he is. Trying to speak with such authority as if he had something special to say. Well, no, you see, the preacher understands. If he has a good wife, if he has children that will be honest with him and a couple of good friends, the preacher understands. And then the preacher understands. How could God ever use me? Why would God ever use me? At least, that's how it's supposed to be. So he was clear, absolutely clear, clear about the need for repentance, clear about the means of forgiveness, the Lamb of God was coming, and clear about the indwelling power of God. And finally, his message was marked by urgency, by urgency. In other words, he didn't have a kind of laissez-faire, take-it-or-leave-it approach to his preaching. Many of you are in sales. People always joke with me and say, well, you're in sales as well, aren't you? I said, no, I'm not in sales. I'm giving the stuff away. If I was in sales, it would be different. No, I'm not trying to sell you anything. I'll give you stuff. I'm here to let you know that this is free. This is a gift. But if I were in sales, I'd give it a pretty good go. And I admire those of you who do. But if you don't know how to close the deal, you shouldn't be in sales. You know, if you fish, you're supposed to catch fish, right? I mean, you don't go home going, someone says, well, how did you do? You say, well, I didn't catch any, but I influenced a few. What possible good is that? Do you have fish in your bag or not? Don't tell me that you've got the finest product for roof treatments. And when I say to you, do I really need this treatment on my roof? You say, well, I don't know. I mean, maybe you do, maybe you don't. I say, well, let me tell you right now, I don't. So pack up your display and head up the driveway, please. But if you tell me, I'll tell you what. I can't imagine having a roof without this product on the roof. And last week I sold it to Mr. Jenkins, Mr. Williamson and Mr. Harrison, and if you want to give them a ring, they'll tell you, woo, do they love their roof. They, you can go and see it. In fact, I have pictures of it right here. It's, if you look at that roof, look, and here is where it was before I put it on, and then look after we put it on. I mean, what does that look like? Well, I've got to admit, it looks pretty good. You ought to get yourself one of these roofs. Really? Absolutely. Do you realize why people walk in and out of church buildings going, I don't really know what went on there. And I'll tell you why. Because of an absence of integrity, an absence of humility, an absence of authority, an absence of clarity, and an absence of urgency. They walk out the door going, I don't think the guy really cares. I don't think he cares one way or another, whether I believe or whether I don't believe. I don't think he's passionate about it at all. Not John the Baptist. John the Baptist says, fellas, I don't want you leaving this hot, uninhabitable depression until you get down here in this Jordan with me. And I don't want any of you leaving Sunday by Sunday until you settle the matter of who Jesus is and why he came. Until you recognize that what is an offer in the Bible is not a program for you to accept or a philosophy for you to adopt, but a person for you to love and to trust and to know. And that person is the one that John was announcing, and that person is the one that the Gospels announce. And that person is the one whose footsteps we will be following if God enables us in the coming weeks to walk down the pathway of Mark's gospel.
1: 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Alistair returns in just a moment. John the Baptist certainly didn't bother with clever stories or try to entertain his listeners, to make them feel good about themselves. He simply presented God's message with authority, clarity, and urgency. And that same strategy is just as essential today. It's something that those of us in ministry need to constantly remember. It's also the reason Alistair began hosting the Basics Conference more than 20 years ago, and it's why I'm looking forward to attending this year's Basics Conference coming up in a couple of weeks. If you are a man in pastoral ministry or church leadership, won't you join Alistair and me at the 2026 Basics Conference? 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Now here's Alistair with a closing prayer.
0: Father, we thank you for the Bible, and we want to pause and acknowledge the mystery that is here when we take up this book. We're not in love with the Bible. We want to be in love with Jesus. We don't worship the Bible. We worship you, the living God. But we do recognize that in some amazing way you have chosen to use human language, both in its verbalized form and in its written form. And so as we begin these studies in the Gospel of Mark, studies in good news, as we reflect on the promise of this messenger, such a strange and striking individual, as we consider how he arrived and what that meant, and as we are caused to ponder the absolute clarity of his message, we pray that we, like many who listen to him preach, may also repent, may also find forgiveness, may also be prepared to bear fruit that befits our repentance. And that as we're baptized, pointing away from ourselves to Christ, the Lamb of God, who takes away the sin of the world. So we commend one another to you as we go into this day, asking for your grace in the relaxing times, in the times of responsibility with loved ones and with friends, in the burdens that we feel for our children and our elderly parents, in the sense of sadness we feel for the loss of loved ones, in the often lonely afternoons of singleness. We look away to you, such a wonderful friend. Surely there is no friend like this lowly Jesus. No, not one. And so may the love of the Lord Jesus draw us to him. May the joy of Jesus fill our hearts, put a spring in our step and a smile on our faces, even in sadness. And may the peace of the Lord Jesus guard and keep our hearts and minds when things threaten to undo us. And may grace, mercy, and peace from God the Father, the Son, and the Holy Spirit rest upon and remain with each of you, now and forevermore. Amen.
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14: I have been accepted in the Beloved. I am made acceptable in the eyes of God through His Son, Jesus Christ. And nothing that anybody on the face of this earth will ever be able to do will ever alter my true, total, genuine acceptance by God on the basis of who I am in Him, period. I don't have to perform. That frees me.
15: Even though all Christians have been freed from sin through faith in Jesus, many still live captive to old attitudes. Attitudes that limit their ability to experience the freedom that God intends. Today's message on In Touch, the teaching ministry of Dr. Charles Stanley, points us to a singular truth that can open the doors to help anyone who wants to live free at last.
16: Let me tell you what I believe most people could put on their tombstones when they die that would be extremely accurate. Free at last. Because most people, even after they're saved, live in bondage most of their lives. They live in a bondage that they do not even understand. They live in a bondage they can't even identify. They just know that all of their life, most of their life, something wasn't ever quite right. There was something out there they never got a hold of, and so probably the most accurate thing they could put on their stone is free at last. I want you to turn to the 8th chapter of John, beginning in verse 28 and going through verse 36. Jesus therefore said, "When you lift up the Son of Man, then you will know that I am He, and I do nothing on my own initiative, but I speak these things as the Father taught me. And He who sent me is with me. He has not left me alone, for I always do the things that are pleasing to Him." Isn't that a tremendous thought? "I always do the things that are pleasing to Him. As He spoke these things, many came to believe in Him. Jesus therefore was saying to those Jews who had believed Him, if you abide in My word, then you are truly disciples of Mine, and you shall know the truth, and the truth shall make you free." They answered Him, "We are Abraham's offspring, and have never yet been enslaved to anyone. How is it that you say, you shall become free?" Jesus answered them, "Truly, truly, I say to you, everyone who commits sin is the slave of sin. And the slave does not remain in the house forever. The son does remain forever. If, therefore, the son shall make you free, you shall be free indeed." Now, if I were to ask you tonight, how many of you are in bondage? Some form of bondage. I wonder how many people, to be honest, would have to lift their hands and say, "Well, I am." Now, I'm talking primarily to believers because more than likely most of you here tonight are saved. That is, you have already trusted Jesus Christ as your Savior. You know that you're saved. But you've never felt a real, genuine, true sense of freedom. It's like every time you want to have a liftoff, there's something that has a hold on you that's weighting you down. You've never truly been freed to become, to be, to enjoy, to do. There's just something there. Now, Jesus said, if you know the truth will set you free. Now, here's the danger about living in bondage. You can get so comfortable living in bondage that after a while, if somebody offers you a way out, you don't want it. You know why? Because you're not quite sure you can deal with that much freedom. Many people, when they're saved, here's what they do. They just leave one form of bondage and slip over into another form of bondage. That is, they leave the bondage of the world. The habits that they had, their attitudes, their fears. They had one form of bondage there. They leave that and they become a Christian. And you know what they do? They take upon themselves another form of bondage. Now I've got to live by the Ten Commandments. Now I've got to live by the Sermon on the Mount. Now I've got to pray so much. I've got to read the Bible so much. I've got to tithe my income. Now I've got to share my faith. Now I've got to do the following things. And so what they do is they move from one form of bondage into another. Friend, that's not freedom. Jesus said, when you know the truth will set you free. Now, the problem is, if you can't identify the bondage, how will you ever be set free? And there are multitudes of people, in fact, probably most Christians, sitting in churches week after week, or living in bondage, don't even know it, living a what they call a normal Christian life that is totally normal Christian living. Because nobody's ever told them that you can be free from all of that. So number one, here's one form of bondage. One of the most subtle forms of bondage that Satan injects upon many people is a false sense of guilt. That is the feeling of being guilty. Notice I said the feeling of being guilty. Did you know that many people live all of their lives feeling guilty? If you should ask them, why do you feel guilty? They would struggle to come up with a legitimate reason for feeling guilty. Now, first of all, if they've been saved by the grace of God, the word justification means that they have been declared by Almighty God not guilty. Pardoned means not guilty, that is, set free. But when Satan tries to cloud your mind with a false sense of guilt, he says, well, look at you now. And so what does he do? He wants to cloud your whole life with a feeling of guilt. Now, let me ask you, when a person feels guilty, what else do they automatically feel? If you feel guilty about something, what else are you, even if you can't identify it, if you feel guilty, how are you going to feel in your relationship to God? All right, condemned. That's right. Very insecure. Because if I feel guilty, then I'm not too sure what God may do next. So I've got to walk very carefully. And this is the way some people walk all the way through life. Very carefully. Because they feel guilty. Guilty about what? It's a false sense. There's a cloud they cannot grab, they cannot hold. It's just there. It is a terrible way to live your life. A second form of bondage is a poor self-image. Oh, I don't measure up. A poor self-image, in essence, is this. That is the way I see myself. Now, it doesn't make any difference the way other people may see me. It's the way I see myself. So the Bible says, as a man thinketh in his heart, what? So is it. That is, he's going to act out what he believes about himself. Listen, you can't change this. You're going to act out in life the way you see yourself. So, if you have been pre-programmed to think little of yourself, to think that you can't, you won't, God doesn't, other folks don't, and you live your life with a poor self-image, with a sense of rejection, and that's exactly what part of that's involved in that. If you live your life that way, then let's think about this. You'll always live your life in the negative case. Inadequate, insufficient, don't belong, unworthy. Jesus says, I've come to set you free, not to put you in another form of bondage. Poor self-image. Oh, you don't know about me. Listen, I don't know about you, but God does, and I know who God says you are. There's a third form of bondage that I think we have to deal with, and that is an unforgiving spirit. Friend, this has more people in bondage than you could ever imagine. An unforgiving spirit. Oh, but you don't know what he did to me. You don't know how she's treated me. You don't know the kind of raw deal they try to give, or if somebody treated you that way. You see, no matter who wrongs you and what the purpose is, listen, you're the one who chooses to be in bondage or not. Listen to me carefully. Nobody can put you in bondage unless you consent to be there. When somebody has wronged you and you hold it against them, you choose to put yourself in prison. You lock the door yourself. You put yourself in bondage. You are there out of your own making. It is a subtle form of bondage that Satan has more people in than you could ever dream of. Unforgiving spirit. It's terribly damaging to the emotions, damaging to the spirit, damaging to the body. Fourth form of bondage is sensuality. Sensuality isn't just a sin, it is a form of bondage. It may have begun in many, many ways, but it is a terrible form of bondage. Pornography is a key element, whether it's on the screen or whether it's on a piece of paper, is a key element in putting people in bondage to sensuality. And you and I are living in a sensual age, and we have to work at keeping from falling into the traps of sensuality. And that's why I've said to you, put on the whole armor of God every morning when you get up. Put it on. How many of you are putting it on? Say amen.
17: Amen.
16: All right, some of you are, some of you aren't. You're headed for trouble. But you see, it's a form of bondage.
14: And listen, that form of bondage isn't just limited to young people, friend. Adults are just as open to those forms of bondage as young people. In fact, sometimes more so.
16: Now think about this, what Jesus said. He said, ye shall know the truth, and the truth shall set you free. Now here's the question. What truth is this that sets me free? Well, I know the Ten Commandments. Does that set you free? No. Well, I know the Sermon on the Mount. You can quote that every day. Will that set you free? Not necessarily. Well, I can quote John 3:16. That sets you free? No. There are many, many truths in the Word of God. There is one truth that sets men and women free. The truth is understanding and applying the truth of who I am in Christ, who He is in me, and, now watch this, and responding to life out of the truth of who I am. Now let me apply this. He said, now what do you mean by all that? Now let me tell you, you see, God didn't mean this to be complicated. He meant it to be very simple. You shall know the truth, and the truth shall set you free. What truth? The truth of who you are in your relationship to Jesus Christ, who He is in you in all of His power, who you are in Him with all of your security in Him. The truth that sets you free is knowing who you are in Him and who He is in you. Now, who are you in Him? You are saved. You are a saint. You are a child of God. You have been redeemed, bought from your sinful life, justified, declared righteous and no longer guilty, pardoned from your sin, sanctified, set apart unto Him. You are owned by Him. You are a possession of Almighty God. Your name is written in the Lamb's Book of Life. You're on your way to heaven. You have been forgiven of your sin. You have an inheritance waiting for you. We could go on and on and on. You are accepted in the Beloved, not by performance. Who am I? Who are you? I have been accepted in the Beloved. I am made acceptable in the eyes of God through His Son, Jesus Christ. And nothing that anybody on the face of this earth will ever be able to do will ever alter my true, total, genuine acceptance by God on the basis of who I am in Him. Period. I don't have to perform. That frees me. You see, God didn't give you 25 things you had to in order to be set free. He just gave you one thing. When you recognize a form of bondage, begin to respond out of life to who you know you are in Him, accepted in the Beloved. You say, but now what about that sensuality part? What is the truth about you? The truth about you is, now listen, you see, it isn't that you can't be free. The question is, do you want to be free? The truth about you is this. You are indwelt by the sovereign God of this universe through the Holy Spirit. All power, Jesus says, is given unto me, and I give it unto you. You're indwelt by God. Who are you in Christ Jesus? You are totally secured in Him. The angel of the Lord encampeth round about you. You have everything in you that you will ever need to meet all of your needs in life, whatever they are. So Satan fires one of those fiery missiles, and here it comes. I mean, you see it coming. Flaming temptation coming your way. You say, oh, I'm in bondage. Listen, if you want to be set free of any form of sensuality, you must choose to respond to that temptation out of the truth of who you are. You are a child of the living God. Christ Jesus is your life. You can reject any form of temptation by simply resisting it in the name of Jesus Christ, and you do not have to yield. If you have to yield, I'm going to close the Bible and quit, because we don't have a message to a world in bondage if you have to yield. We fall into the bondage of sensuality out of choice, and oftentimes out of ignorance. Who am I in Christ Jesus? Child of the living God, my very life is the life of Christ. When I respond to bondage out of the truth of who I am immediately set free. Now, that's how simple Jesus made it. He said, if you know the truth will set you free. That is, in essence, the application by faith in a very practical, real way of who I am in Him and who He is in me. If that won't set you free, we are in bondage forever. And I'll tell you something else. There isn't anything else in the world that'll set you free but that. You can read the Bible for 100 years, 24 hours a day, and that won't necessarily set you free. You can pray 10 hours a day. You can get in bondage even to that. You can give till you give millions and you'll still be in bondage. You can win 1,000 people of Jesus Christ a year and still live in bondage. But when you begin to choose to walk into life on the basis of who you are in Christ Jesus, you're going to leave your bondage behind and you will be set free. Free. You know what Jesus is saying? Here's what He's saying. He says, look, I've already opened the doors of your prison. Man, walk out. Get out. We say, but, and we don't say this literally, but subconsciously, here's what we say. I've been here for years. This is all I know. And I'm going to tell you, I've been there. And I'm telling you, my friend, when you understand who you are in your relationship to Jesus Christ, you can step out of any and every form of bondage. It makes no difference. And if you sit there tonight and tell me, yeah, but you don't know my bondage, I want to tell you, you just confess you like it. Did you know you can get cozy and comfortable in your bondage? You've been there. It's warm, cuddly. You like it. But I want to tell you, my friends, you'll never be what God wants you to be till you break out of it. Did you know that you don't even have to walk the aisle to get free? In essence, the only thing you have to do tonight to be free is to choose in the name of Jesus Christ to start responding from this moment out of the truth of who you are in Him. And you're free. Now, this is not to say tomorrow morning Satan isn't going to absolutely avalanche you with bondage. But all you have to do is say, I want to thank you, Lord, who I am in Christ Jesus. I'm accepted. I know who I am. Nobody in the world may like me, but God, hallelujah, you do. I'm accepted in the Beloved. Hallelujah. Freed. Listen, you don't have to wait till you die to have somebody say about you, free at last. I'd rather write it on my heart and live a few years, brother, than to have somebody put it on my stone and I miss the whole freedom of life. Now I wonder, are you free tonight? Or if somebody had to draw you up a picture of you, they'd have to draw it like that. Wonderful person, but in bondage. Responding to circumstances out of the truth of who you are in Christ will free you. I'll say one last thing. The next time Satan hits you, or the next time you become aware of bondage, you remember this. To stay in it, listen, to stay in your bondage is your choice. Not your problem, your choice. What I'm doing is offering you Jesus' invitation, friend, to get out and to get out tonight.
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14: What is your opinion of yourself? I have seen people who had all kinds of ability, so full of negativism about themselves, so gifted by God, tremendous potential, but down on themselves. Do you see that's a subtle form of satanic bondage? Listen, Satan doesn't care about what else you do. If he can get you thinking badly enough about yourself, he knows you're not about to get involved in doing anything to the glory of God. And see, all these excuses, well, but you don't know my background. Listen, it's your foreground we're concerned about, what you're going to do, not where you've been. It makes no difference how bad the past has been. If you will listen to me tell you the truth, and you see, the truth is this. Jesus says, I've come to set you free, not to put you in another form of bondage. Poor self-image. Oh, you don't know about me. Listen, I don't know about you, but God does, and I know who God says you are. Some of you down in the darkness of a poor self-image, and I want to tell you, Jesus died to get you out of that. And you can get so comfortable in bondage, you don't want to even see the light. Jesus said, when you know the truth, dear brother, you're going to get set free.
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2: With SRN News, I'm Bernie Bennett. Americans are commemorating the 25th anniversary of 9/11, remembering the shock, the dead, and the sweeping consequences of the Al-Qaeda attacks on symbols of U.S. might and prosperity. Friday's milestone anniversary will bring memorial rituals, a wreath-laying flag-flying, moments of silence, vigils, and readings of victims' names, and volunteer projects in tribute to the day that about half of the U.S. adults remember as the most historical event of their lifetime, according to a new poll. For others, it's an occasion for private reflection, or in many cases, education, about the attack that unfolded in a single moment, but left nearly 3,000 dead and decades-long trail of the aftermath for personal grief to far-flung wars. And the U.S. has succeeded in loosening up Iran's grip on the Strait of Hormuz. More details at SRNnews.com.
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5: We're glad you've joined us for today's program. 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Today, Pastor Jeff concludes his message, Superior Ministry, from the series The Greatest, explaining that you can rely on Jesus even when life gets hard, because his ministry stands firm. Pastor Jeff will get started in just a moment, but first, want to let you know there's a wealth of resources to help you grow in your walk at Pastor Jeff.

us, we don't want to act the way that they're acting. Either way, God was going to get his glory. So God says, if you do what I want, I'll bless you. And if you don't do what I want, I'll curse you. But either way, I'm going to be honored. That's the old covenant. New covenant, God says, I'm going to do it a little different this time. It's not going to be a conditional covenant. It's going to be an unconditional covenant. It's going to be something I do for you and establish with you that once you're part of, you'll never not be part of it again. This is a covenant that God authored. And you say, well, when did it start? It started at the end of Jesus' ministry through his death, burial, and resurrection and his ascension into heaven. Now, I want to make clear something here. I mean, you can read about the new covenant as well in Ezekiel 36 and 37. He'll talk about taking your heart of stone and making it a heart of flesh, and he's going to change you from the inside out. That's what he wants to do, that his ministry is going to look different. Now, be clear, this ministry was made to the house of Israel and the house of Judah. He said this for Jews. And we say today, well, I'm not Jewish, so how do I get in on this covenant? Like, how can I be a part of this? Because I believe that this covenant, there's first fruits of it now, but one day in the millennial reign, when all Israel is saved and God grafts them back in, like he tells us in Romans chapter 11, that all of these things will be fulfilled to their full. But in the meantime, there's blessings of the new covenant that are happening now. And you say, well, as a Gentile, as somebody that's non-Jewish, how do I get in on it? I'm glad you ask, because that's a question we should all ask. If this is a better covenant, if this is a new covenant, what's it look like? Well, Galatians chapter 3, verses 6 and 7 tells us. It says, even so, Abraham believed God, and it was reckoned unto him as righteousness. In the Old Testament, the way Abraham was declared righteous was by believing God and putting that into practice. Verse 7, therefore be sure it is those who are of faith who are sons of Abraham. How do I, as a non-Jew, get into the blessings of the new covenant? By faith. Faith in the Lord Jesus Christ. God's grace to me, that's how I get in on the blessings of the new covenant. That's the only way I can get in on it. I can't earn my way in. I can't change my nationality. I can't do anything. All I can do is turn from my sin and trust Jesus by faith. That's it. And once I have that, I'm considered a son of Abraham, and I have some of the blessings. Now think about how Jesus established this new covenant. You'll remember this on the night that he was betrayed in Luke chapter 22 and verse 34, I believe. No, Luke chapter 22 and verse 20. Here's what he says. Luke chapter 22 and verse 20. After he had given them their body and said, this is my body, which is given for you. Do this in remembrance of me. It says in verse 20. And in the same way, he took the cup after they had eaten, saying, this cup, which is poured out for you, is the new covenant in my blood. Jesus was saying this. This new covenant, I'm not going to sign with my hand. I'm not going to sign and autograph it. What's going to make this covenant binding is I'm going to shed my blood. And later in this book, I believe it's Hebrews 9:22, without the shedding of blood, there is no forgiveness of sins. It's through the shed blood of Jesus that this covenant is binding. He had to go to the cross. He had to give up his life in order for this covenant to work. That's why Paul picks up on this in 1 Corinthians when he's talking about taking communion, taking the Lord's Supper, and not doing it in an unhealthy way, but coming with contrition and repentance and being ready to receive the gift that the Lord has given to us and be reminded of what he's done. In 1 Corinthians chapter 11, verses 24 and 25, he quotes what Jesus did. He said, and when he had given thanks, he broke the bread and said, this is my body, which is for you. Do this in remembrance of me. Verse 25, in the same way, he took the cup also after supper, saying, this cup is the new covenant in my blood. Do this as often as you drink it in remembrance of me. What's the new covenant? It's the shed blood of Jesus. The reason the old covenant didn't have that is they had blood that was shed by animals as a type of or a shadow of showing the importance of covering sin. But Jesus Christ, when he died once for all, cleanses us from all unrighteousness. That's what he's talking about. It's a new covenant. It's a new way. Now, this new covenant is incredible because God promises some stuff in this covenant that's very different than any other covenant. And I want to point out what some of those things are. I'll give you six things this covenant is like. First of all, this covenant is gracious. It's gracious. It's filled with grace. It's not law, it's grace. Law was, here's my standards, keep them all or you're in big trouble. Grace is, you can't keep all my standards, but I'm going to take care of it all for you. Grace is unmerited favor. Grace is, you can't earn it. Grace is, I'm giving it to you even though you're unworthy. That's grace. He said, it's not going to be like the covenant I made with their fathers. Ephesians 2:8-9 says, for it is by grace

0: you have been saved through faith. It's not your own doing. It's the gift of God so that no one should boast. It's grace. How do you get to know who Christ is? By grace. It's his divine favor on your behalf. If you've come to know the Lord, it's because he's the one that awakened your soul. He's the one that pointed you the way. He's the one that showed you to the Father. He was the one that showed you he was the way, the truth, and the life. It's all grace filled. And he would want you to know this morning, he loves you and he favors you and he's given it to you, or he's willing to give it to you, and you didn't do anything to earn it. As a matter of fact, you did just the opposite. It's a gracious covenant. It means you don't come to church or come to gather and or come to the word or and read it thinking, what must I do to get saved? Believe on the Lord Jesus Christ and you will be saved. Believe Jesus, that he's that gracious and he's that good. Let's continue on in this covenant. Verse 10, for this covenant that I'll make with the house of Israel after those days, says the Lord, I will put my law in their minds and I will write them on their hearts. He's going to put the law in their mind and hearts. It means it's not only gracious, it's internal. It's internal. It's not external. The Old Testament was all external. You did this. You then must do this. You sinned this way. You must get this animal. You must offer this sacrifice in order to be covered. It's external. There's things I must do to demonstrate to God that I'm right with him. Not in the new covenant. The new covenant comes from the inside out. In Colossians chapter 1, in verses 26 and following, Paul talks about the mystery of the gospel. The mystery which has been hidden from past ages and generations, but has now been manifested to his saints, to whom God willed to make known what is the riches of his glory of this mystery among the Gentiles, which is what? Christ in you, the hope of glory. Friends, the Christian faith is not about external things. It's not about what you must do. It's not telling people, here's where I go to church, or here's how I worship, or here's the right way to pray. It's Christ in you, the hope of glory. When any man, woman, boy, or girl decides that I'm going to turn from my sin and trust Jesus Christ alone by faith for everything, the Holy Spirit comes and indwells you. He makes a deposit in you of his indwelling spirit. He seals you for the day of redemption. And God begins to work from the inside out rather than from the outside in.
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0: He makes a deposit in you of his indwelling spirit. He seals you for the day of redemption. And God begins to work from the inside out rather than from the outside in. And that Christianity is no longer a gospel of works. It's a gospel of grace, of God doing a work in and through you. And many born again believers don't even know that. They don't even realize what has changed. What has changed is not what you have to do now to get right with God. It's that you've already been made right with God. And so God now wants to use you as a conduit of his grace to others. And he's coming in and through your life to do that. That's why he's convicting you of sin. That's why he's changing your life. That's why he's growing you in new ways so that you can be a conduit of his grace to others and you can honor and worship him. Christianity is internal, not external. This is different than any other religion you read about in the world. There is no other religion in the world, Islam, Hindu, Church of Jesus Christ and Latter-day Saints, Mormon, anybody else that claims Christ is in me. This is the hope we have. See, everywhere I go, I can call on the Lord because he's in heaven and he's available. But I want you to know this. If you're a believer, everywhere you go, Christ is already in you. The God of the universe indwells you. We are his temple, the Bible says. We are the temple of the living God. 1 Peter 2:5 says that we are living stones being built into a holy priesthood. I mean, most of us have this idea that when we come to church or we go to a funeral or we go to a wedding and we're dressed up super well, there's certain behaviors we need to obtain. I've talked about this before. Like we go to church, we're like, don't talk like that in church. Don't act like that in church. Don't dress that way in church. Don't climb on the chairs. We're in church. I mean, all those different things. That tends to be how we talk. As if when we leave church, those things are all okay now. But God says, no, you don't understand. You were bought with a price. You're called to honor me with your body. I dwell in you. You are the living temple of God. And everywhere you go, that's God working it out in and through you. That's why for some of you who have become Christians who are still feeling the conviction of the Holy Spirit in your life, it's not God showing you that because you got to get saved. It's God showing you that because you are saved and he's trying to grow you in the likeness and the image of Jesus. He's internal. It's Christ in me. He's Christ in you, the God of glory. Amen. It's a ministry that works from the inside out, not the outside in. It's a gracious covenant. It's an eternal covenant. Let me give you the third one. This is a personal covenant. Notice what he says. He says, I will be their God and they shall be my people. It's personal. You can know God personally. Right. Sometimes with our high priest, we think that because a minister is wearing a robe or he's doing certain things or he's gone to seminary or he's studied certain ways, then they're more special or they're more holy and I need them to get there. No, Jesus Christ is personal. He wants you to know him personally. He not only wants to hear you talk to him. Do you know he wants to talk to you? He wants you to know his voice. I mean, there's certain people in my life I know so well that I don't even need to see who's calling on caller ID. I can pick up the phone and by the way they say hello, not only do I know who it is, but the kind of day that they're having. Tell if they're upset, frustrated, happy, exhilarated, panicked. I know them. Jesus says, you can know me like that. Come to me, all of you who are weary and heavy laden. I'll give you rest, rest for your soul. I want to know you. I know everything about you. I want you to know everything about me. I'm inviting you to come. That a relationship with God is personal now. It's not just going through a priest who will tell us, yeah, your sins are forgiven. Kind of remember junior high dating? I mean, I know it's been a long time for me, but I do. You know, you write on a little piece of paper, will you go with me? Yes, no, maybe. And then you give it to that girl's friend. And then throughout the day, she would take it to the girl. And then it would come back and you'd like anticipate. Yes. And then you're going out, but you don't even know what going out means because you're never going to talk to each other anyway. And right, that's old covenant stuff. New covenant stuff, you can go directly to the source. And when you say, hey, are you here for me? You'll hear the high priest say to you, I've always been here for you. I love you with an unconditional love. It's always been yes and amen. That's our God. Amen. This is a gracious covenant, an internal covenant, a personal covenant. Let me give you another one. This is an experiential covenant. Not only is it personal and you can know God, you can experience him. Notice what it says. It says, and they shall know me. He's going to go on and say, no one's going to have to tell their neighbor, know the Lord and know the Lord. And the fulfillment of all that's going to be in the millennial kingdom. The fulfillment, there's going to come a day where we don't need to tell anybody, hey, you got to know Jesus. Because in the millennial kingdom, everybody that's there has already trusted Jesus. So there's coming a day for all national Israel and for all of us who have believed that we're not going to go around tell anybody, know the Lord, know the Lord, know the Lord. But the first fruits of that are for those of us who genuinely know Jesus. Here's the truth. We can experience him now presently. John 17:3 says, now this is eternal life. What's eternal life? That they may know you, the only true God, and Jesus Christ, whom you have sent. You can experience the person of Jesus. You can talk to Jesus. He'll talk back to you. You can get to know him. You can learn his voice. You can learn his ways. You can learn his will. He will direct your paths if you want him to do that very thing. And for all of us, we're at different stages in that journey. And for all of us, none of us have arrived. There's all sorts of things that we're learning about Jesus and experiencing of him. And God's going to give us an eternity for those of us who know him to experience him to the full even more. But you can experience him now. We've already talked about the next one, but I really want to highlight it. This new covenant not only is gracious, internal, personal, and experiential, but involves forgiveness. It involves forgiveness. Notice what God says. For I will be merciful to their iniquities, and I will remember their sins no more. I'll remember their sins no more. Friends, there's no person on the planet that can make you that promise. There are sins that you can sin against a person, even if they told you, I won't remember that again. They'll remember it again. If you're married, you know I'm telling the truth. I mean, we have this way of, you know, I forgive you, but it kind of hurt. I remember that it hurt. Jesus is like, yeah, I took all the hurt to the cross, and I'm not counting that against you at all. If you are mine and my shed blood has forgiven you and my body has paid for your life, I'm not holding your sin against you. So I wanted to read you a couple scriptures from God's word that you could bank on today. How about Luke chapter 23 and verse 34? He says this. Even when Jesus was on the cross, what was he saying? He's hanging there. He's been there 6 hours, mocked, beaten, scourged. Father, forgive them, for they do not know what they are doing. In other words, I'm not holding this against them, even though they are doing this on purpose to the very one you sent to rescue them. I forgive them. 1 John 1:9 says, if we confess our sins, God is faithful and just to forgive our sins and cleanse us from all unrighteousness. In Hebrews 10, chapter 17, that we're going to get to in a couple weeks, here's what he says. Hebrews 10, 17 says it this way. And their sins and their lawless deeds, I will remember no more. How about some of the Old Testament promises? Psalm 103 and verse 12 says it like this. As far as the east is from the west, so far has he removed our transgressions from us. Isaiah 1:18, come now, let us reason together, says the Lord. Though your sins are as scarlet, they shall be as white as snow. Though they are like crimson, they will be like wool. Why all this talk on forgiveness? Because one of the greatest burdens we carry in our life is unforgiveness. We don't think we're forgiven. That's why it's hard to forgive anybody else. If you don't know that you're forgiven, you can't forgive anybody else. And so one of the biggest challenges in the church is unforgiveness. And the reason we have a hard time forgiving others is we don't realize what penalty's been paid for us. Friends, the new covenant reminds us that God paid for all your sins once for all. So even the sins that you sin this week or this morning on the way to church or the ones that you're considering sinning right now before you leave the worship center today, they've all been forgiven if you're in Christ. The reason we confess them is to restore fellowship and relationship with the Father. But Jesus died for our sins once for all. He's already sat down. I mean, if we were to come to Jesus and say, Lord, I did this. He would say, I know, I forgave this. Thanks for confessing it. So we can be back in fellowship together. That's a new covenant. Our sin is not just covered, it's cleansed. Believer, listen to me. Those of you who have trusted in Jesus Christ that are living with shame and doubt and gear and guilt and iniquity and burden and weighed down, would you please let it go today? Would you please bring that to the foot of the cross and recognize you are a child of the Most High God, that you are his daughter and he loves you unconditionally, that you are his son and he can't love you anymore, and that because he shed his blood for you, you belong to him not only now, but for all eternity. You are cleansed. You are washed. You are white as snow. You are pure. And when Jesus brings you to heaven, and if he were here today presenting you to his Father, here's how he'd present you. He wouldn't bring up all your sins, believer, and he wouldn't talk about all your faults, believer, and he wouldn't talk about all your struggles, believer. He would say this, this is my son. This is my daughter. They love me. I've cleansed them of everything, and I see them as completely righteous. And dad, I love them so you can love them too. Amen. Graciousness, it's internal, personal, experiential, involves forgiveness. And let me give you the final one. It's present. You don't need to wait for this. On the night Jesus was betrayed, he began to establish and inaugurate the new covenant, which will find its fulfillment in the millennium. But it's present now. Because notice what he says in verse 13. When he says a new covenant, he has made the first obsolete. But whatever is becoming obsolete and growing old is ready to disappear. Does that mean you throw away your Old Testament? No, because those are billboards pointing to Christ. Those are learning God's ways. The Old Testament is all of God's word. We love the Old Testament here because it all points us to Jesus. And every time we read the Old Testament, we learn about Jesus. But once we have Jesus, we don't need the types and the shadows of what the Old Testament was promising because we have the promised one. That's why Romans 10:4 says, Christ is the end of the law for righteousness to everyone who believes. You say, well, you mean the law's no good? No, the law's perfect. The law is wonderful. It still does its job. It still shows that God is holy and you're a sinner and in need of a savior, but it can't do anything for you. And now that you have Christ, you don't need the law because Christ is the fulfillment of the law. And the one who fulfilled the law through his Holy Spirit lives in you. So the law is fulfilled in you. So the law is good to the extent that the one who fulfilled it dwells in you. And once I have Christ, I don't need the law showing me all the bad things I am. I need Christ teaching me about who I am in him so that I can fulfill the law and let Christ live his perfect law out in and through me. Amen? Now, if you hear me say, well, Jeff, you don't think we need the Ten Commandments? I love the Ten Commandments. Now that I have Christ, now that he's fulfilled all those in me, it doesn't mean I go break the law because I have Christ. It means Christ has fulfilled that law and wants me to fulfill it, but I can't fulfill that law apart from Christ in me. But praise God, he lives in me and is growing me to be the fulfillment of the law and through what he wants to do in my life. And that's the joy of the new covenant. And you can experience it now. And if the new one's here, the old one's obsolete. It's an old model. It was good. It served its purpose. My Schwinn 5-speed banana seat, high-rise handlebar served its purpose. It was good. If you saw me driving around on it, riding around on it now, you'd be like, what's he riding on that thing for? He weighs too much for that bike. But when I was 7, that was perfect. That got me around. Now I prefer an automobile. Right? When the new covenant has come that Jesus has established, we don't need to go back to the old. We don't need to work for our salvation. We let Christ work out our salvation. We're thankful for the victory we already have. We're thankful that we're already forgiven. We're thankful that we're already righteous. We're thankful that we're already holy. We're thankful that we're already good. Not because of anything we've done, but because of who Christ is in us. Amen? The ministry of the gospel is a superior ministry because we have a great high priest that serves in a superior location, in a superior sanctuary, in a superior manner, and in a superior covenant. We all have access to the new covenant in Christ. If you're here today and you've never trusted Jesus, make today your day. Make now your time. Listen to what he's telling you. He's not asking you to get religion. He's asking you to repent of your sin and trust Jesus Christ alone by faith, and he'll come be your great high priest. And if he is your great high priest, here's what he's saying to you. Would you please believe everything I'm telling you? Would you please believe that you're completely forgiven? Would you please believe that I'm totally gracious? Would you please believe I can't love you any more than I already do? Would you please believe I can't like you any more than I already do? Would you rest in the fact that you belong to me? And would you allow me to do a work through you rather than you trying to get all right with me when you're already been made right with me through the cross? It all comes back to the cross. It all comes back to the shed blood of Jesus. It all comes back to his giving of his life on the cross and his resurrection from the dead.
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14: When it comes to drawing near to God, you have to treat sin seriously.
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16: The Declaration of Independence talks about the right to life, liberty, and the pursuit of happiness. But pursuing something is no guarantee you'll get it. Well, today, Dr. Evans helps us find ways to make our pursuit of God more successful. Let's turn to James chapter 4 as we join him.
14: There are three things you must do, I must do, to remove ourselves from the staining effect of this world. Number 1, verse 7. Submit therefore to God, resist the devil, and he will flee from you. The first thing you must do not to be a worldly Christian is to submit to God. It was a military term, and it meant to get yourself in your proper ranking. It meant to surrender yourself to your legitimate authority, to get in the proper pecking order. This word submit is used throughout the Bible. Christians, for example, are told to submit to government. that is to submit or place themselves under their government to the degree that the government is legitimate. And it is requiring legitimate things. A wife is told to submit to the authority of her husband to the degree that he has submitted himself to the authority of Christ. Children are told to submit to parents as long as the parental authority is not requiring rebellion against God. So submitting had to do with alignment, realigning your life under God. When he calls on a Christian to submit, he is saying to realign yourself under the authority of God. The first thing you need, which many of us need with our cars, is an alignment. Now, all of us here have had alignments in our cars. When our car is out of alignment, you don't always see it. You don't always feel it. But one of the sure ways to know that your car needs an alignment is to have your front tires checked. Because when they check your front tires, they can look at the wear and tear, the uneven distribution of the wearing of the tread, to determine that you do not have a tire problem per se. You have an alignment problem that is the cause of the uneven wear of the tread, particularly on your front tires. Many of us today are looking at our lives and we're seeing our tread wear fast. We're seeing the lines of our lives unbalanced, out of kilter, and uneven. We're seeing more defeat than we are victory. We're seeing that we are unable to cope and deal with the day-to-day realities of life, and so we spend time changing tires. Every month or two, we feel like we need a new spiritual tire. Maybe what you need, however, is not your spiritual tire to be changed. Maybe you need an alignment. Because you see, no matter how many new tires you put on the front of the car, if your alignment is off, you're going to wear out the new tires just like you wore out the old. You can change tires 52 Sundays out of the year, but if you don't get your alignment fixed, you're still going to be worn out as a believer. Many of our marriages are being worn down, and you think you've got a tread problem when there is an alignment problem. Many of our personal lives are being worn down, and you want to change tires, you want to change churches, you want to change environments, but you may have an alignment problem. He says realign, or to put it in the exact interpretation of the meaning of the word, reorient your ranking under God. You have displaced yourself from the authority of God. What does that mean practically? It means to say on a day-by-day basis, not my will, but thy will be done. It is to say, I am willing to subject my desire to your desire, my dreams to your dreams, my purposes to your purposes, my plans to your plans, my hopes to your hopes. It is to utterly abandon oneself to God. Until that happens, we will not be aligned properly to be able to do the second phase of this, which is to resist the devil. What he calls us to is to a decision to leave the world and come under the ranking of God. Now, God will help you. God will empower you to make the decision. But what God will not do is to make the decision for you. Okay? So to submit to God is a conscious decision to stand against the world. That this world order that leaves God out no longer will have dominating influence over my life anymore. You must decide that as a believer in Jesus Christ. God will help you do it, but he will not make the decision to do it for you. One of the things we need to know about the devil is he is not invincible. Okay? The death of Jesus Christ solved that. He has been rendered, Hebrews 2 says, powerless. So now he must whip you by deception because he no longer can whip you by power. Once you come to Jesus Christ, the devil can no longer make you do anything. He can trick you into doing it. He can tempt you to want to do it. But as a believer in Jesus Christ, he can no longer make you do anything. So that's why you cannot blame the devil for what you do. Okay? Secondly, draw near to God. Submit to God, verse 7. Verse 8, draw near to God. Drawing near has to do with increasing intimacy. It has to do with snuggling up close to. It means if you're going to beat the world and become a vibrant, strong Christian, you cannot have a long distance relationship with God. You cannot be a part-time Christian. You cannot be a SMO, Sunday morning only, saint. That this must be a lifestyle occupation. It must be an orientation whereby you draw near. The Apostle John's word for drawing near was to abide. Come close to. The closer you get to God, the more God rubs off on you. Like being in a hot sun. The longer you're in the sun, the more the sun will rub off on you and you're going to sweat. And you don't have to make the sun make you sweat. You just have to be close to it. And the closer you are to the sun, it's going to rub off on you. He says, draw near.
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14: Well, what does it mean? What do I have to do to draw near? Look at the second half of verse 8. Cleanse your hands, ye sinners. Purify your hearts, you double-minded. You cannot draw near without dealing seriously with sin. It is sin that keeps us at a distance. Sin. Cleanse cleanse your hands, ye sinners. He's talking about Christians here because non-Christians can't cleanse their hands. They need to be cleansed by the blood of Christ. He's talking about Christians here who are functioning like sinners. There's a third thing you must do. Humble yourself before God. Verse 10. Humble yourself in the presence of the Lord and he will exalt you. Here's another great promise. If you submit, you'll be able to resist. If you draw near, he'll draw near to you. If you humble yourself under him, which brings back the concept of submission, guess what? He will lift you up. You see, some of our problem is we've been too busy lifting ourselves up. And if you're going to lift yourself up, why must God do any lifting? You good enough to take care of you. What does it mean to humble yourself? It means to remove all fragments of pride. In the Bible, the great men of God who were taken up were always taken down first. Joseph was taken down to Egypt, put in jail, and then he became king of Egypt. Moses was put out in the wilderness, and then he became leader of Israel. On and on and on and on and on. David had to hang out with the sheep before he could be king. They had to have experience down before God could trust them to lift them up. The greatest Bible teacher in the Bible, Paul the Apostle, had to spend 3 years in the desert, humbled before God would lift him up. If you want God to raise you up in usefulness, raise you up in power, raise you up in victory, raise you up in strength, you have to go low. Why? Because there's not room for two gods in this universe. That's why. See, if you can raise yourself up, then go be God all by yourself. But if you can't raise yourself up and you're in desperate need of God, then what you do is you go low. You go low. See, when you need mercy, you say, please. When you need mercy, you say, please. You humble yourself. There is no place for arrogance when sinful men approach a holy God and say, come near. It's come near, please, mister, won't you? There must be humility if God is going to raise you up. And that means the eradication of pride. God's elevator to the top always starts going down. You say, that's vague. Give me something I can put my teeth into. He knew you were going to ask that question. That's why he wrote verses 10 and 11. Let me read them. Do not speak against one another, brethren. He's talking to Christians. He who speaks against a brother or judges his brother speaks against the law and judges the law. But if you judge the law, you're not a doer of the law, but you're a judge of the law. There is only one lawgiver and judge, the one who is able to save and destroy. But who are you to judge your neighbor? He says, okay, let me give you an illustration of what humility means. You will always discover humility in how you talk, especially how you talk about somebody else. He says, because one of the ways we play God is with our tongue. One of the ways we act like we think we're God is with our tongue. Because he says we use our tongues to destroy one another. He raises the sin of slander as an illustration of his point of humility. These verses are not unrelated to what's gone before. He is saying, humble yourself, and that's going to show up in how you speak. Because instead of you having a malicious tongue that drags people down, because you yourself have already gone down and recognize if it wasn't for the grace of God, you'd be stomped out. You don't use your tongue to drag other people down because you're already down there with them. How dare you use your tongue to slander somebody else down when if God ever used his tongue, you'd never get up? How can you use your tongue and say, John Doe is worth nothing, he's no good, I'm going to tear him down, when God says you can't even draw near to me because of the sin in your own life? If you would spend more time with the sin in your life, you'd have less time to be talking about sin in somebody else's life. He says slander, which is to speak evil, to slander, it is to tear down another person's reputation in a destructive or non-constructive way. Now, let me clarify something very quickly here. Slander does not mean you skip sin. Okay? Judging does not mean you don't deal with sin. The Bible says you are to deal with sin. The Bible says in Titus 3:10 that we are to deal with sin. 1 Corinthians 5, we are to confront brothers who are sinning. That's not slander. Slander is talking to everybody else but that brother. Slander is saying John Doe is messed up and John Doe never gets to hear from you that you love him enough and care for him enough to try to help him out of the mess. I want 300 other people to know that John Doe is going to the dogs so that John Doe will look bad in front of those other people. And you say, well, people still do it and I don't see the big deal. Well, now you've broken the law, because the law is that you're to love your God with all your heart, mind, might, and soul, and love your neighbor as yourself. That's what the law is summed up in two. In fact, the whole 10 commandments are really commandments of love. No other God. Well, that means love can't be fickle. It must be single-minded. Commandment number two, no idols. That means love must be loyal in its practice. Commandment number three, do not take the name of the Lord thy God in vain. That means love must be respectful and not use things in an empty way. Commandment number four, remember the Sabbath, keep it holy. That means love must be devoted with its affections. Commandment number five, honor your father and mother. That means love must be submissive to a legitimate authority. Commandment number six, you shall not murder. That means love should value other people and not try to see their demise. Commandment number seven, do not commit adultery. Love is to be pure and not defiled. Commandment number eight, do not steal. That means love is not to be selfish and take from others what belongs to them. Commandment number nine, do not bear false witness. Love must be truthful and not tell lies. Commandment number 10, thou shalt not covet. Commandment must be content and thankful for what you have. Love is built into the 10 commandments. It is the commandments of love, stated in a negative way. Turn your Bibles very quickly to Matthew chapter 7. This gives you the proper balance about judging people. Because you've heard people say, well, the Bible says don't judge. Well, not quite. Do not judge lest you be judged. For in the way you judge, you will be judged. And by your standard of measure, it will be measured to you. And why do you look at the speck that is in your brother's eye, but do not notice the log that is in your own eye? Or how can you say to your brother, let me take the speck out of your eye, and behold, the log is in your own eye? You hypocrite. First take the log out of your own eye, and then you will see clearly to take the speck out of your brother's eye. The issue in the Bible is not don't judge. It is watch how you judge. You see, because how you judge will be the basis of how you will be judged. If you destroy somebody else destructively, guess what? God says, what goes around comes around. And while they may need to be corrected for wrong, which we should do, while they should be condemned for wrong, the judging should always be to build up, and they should be with the log removed from your eye. Because if you have a tree trunk sitting outside your optics, there is no way you can see a speck in somebody else's eye. So fix you first before you judge, because when you judge, it will be measured to you. Now, what's the problem with wrong judgment? He tells you, verse 12, there is only one lawgiver, the judge. There's only one God, and you not he. He is dealing with righteous judgment, biblical judgment, clear judgment, judgment that is humble. That's why the Bible says, take heed, he who thinks he stands, lest he falls. See, when you say, look at what John Doe did, God says, watch it. Watch it. Because don't you know that that's a possibility in you too? Don't you know if you were born in the right side of town, under the right set of circumstances, that could be you? And when you understand that could be you, you humble yourself. In the Bible, the story is told by way of application of two Jews who went to the temple. The Pharisee said, I thank you I'm not like other men. Luke 18, I'm thanking you I'm not immoral. I thank you that I'm not a thief. I thank you that I'm not like them dogs out there. I just want to thank you that I'm not like everybody else. Then the publican, the thief, came in. and beat his chest, the Bible says. And said, oh, God, have mercy on me. I am a sinful man. Have mercy on me. I have done all of those things, and I need mercy. And Jesus says, I tell you what, that evil publican went away justified. But that Pharisee went away condemned, even though he hadn't done any of those things. Because the man who thinks he's high will be brought low, but the man who goes low will be lifted high. You say, but wait a minute, Pastor, I haven't drawn near, I haven't submitted, and I've been a little bit too proud. Is it too late? Well, you know, in football, they have halftime. You know what you do at halftime? You go in and get the thing straight. You find out what's been causing you to lose, and you readjust your strategy. No matter how many points the other team has scored in halftime, you can always come out of halftime with hope. You know why? Because it means at least that many points can be scored in one half. It's just now your turn to score. Your home team may have booed you because the other team got up on you. But let me tell you something about halftime. At halftime, you don't listen to the crowd. You listen to the coach. And no matter what anybody else is saying about you, the coach is saying, let's go back out on the field and win this game. Jesus Christ is calling you to the second half. Let's live the second half for God and not for this world.
16: 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The old saying goes, he who fails to plan, plans to fail. 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
6: With SRN News, I'm Bernie Bennett. President Donald Trump is pitching himself as America's essential repairman, a strategy that has helped him before. On Thursday, Mr. Trump urged voters to act as if he were on the ballot, highlighting his influence, speaking at the Republican midterm convention in Dallas, Texas. Mr. Trump is betting on familiar tactics, including cultural promises like a $5,000 gift to every American adult. Donald Trump is still Yemen Houthi rebels have taken the strategic Red Sea port of Mocha, bringing it to a close, closer to controlling key shipping routes in the Strait of Hormuz. That's according to two officials. Israel struck in northern Gaza recently. More details at SRNNews.com.
7: I'm Nicole Murray with Your Money Now. A Texas judge has ruled that TikTok violated the state's consumer protection law by misleading users about how it filtered content for minors and whether its restricted mode feature shielded children from inappropriate material. Texas sued TikTok in January of 2025, alleging it marketed its platform as safe for children. China's industry ministry has unveiled a roadmap to strengthen its smart electric vehicle industry, targeting large-scale deployment of autonomous driving vehicles by 2030. Reuters reports that automated driving will be rolled out on highways, urban expressways, and selected city roads. CEO Oscar Maceras told Reuters that fast fashion giant Inditex is investing in the United States as a key growth market as the Zara owner opens new stores and revamps existing outlets. Zara store openings are planned in Denver, Phoenix, and Pittsburgh. Futures are sharply higher as traders weigh the CPI report. That's your money now.
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10: It's popular to say that failure is not an option. 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
11: You know, one of my friends in seminary was a man you probably heard of. His name is Erwin Lutzer. And Erwin wrote a book called Failure, The Back Door to Success. And if ever there was a term that describes Jonah, that's it. He failed, and his failure became the back door to his success. We are in the study of the book of Jonah in the third chapter, and today we're talking about the second chance, part two. This is the place where God said, and the word of the Lord came unto Jonah the second time, after he failed God miserably and deliberately and blatantly. God brought him back and set him up and sent him back to do what he asked him to do the first time. And Jonah went and conducted one of the great revivals in the history of the world. We'll get to all of that next week sometime. But today, this is part two of The Second Chance, the third chapter of the book of Jonah. It reminds me to remind you, you can get all the material on the book of Jonah in the study guide. The Runaway Prophet Study Guide is available from Turning Point, along with audio and video presentations of the teaching of this when I taught this to our church here. If you get these resources, you'll be ready to conduct your own

Every one of these people paid a price. Still, God brought them to a place where he could use them again. I want you to notice the way he dealt with them all. First of all, Moses had to go through a period of separation. He put Moses out in the desert, away from his people, away from everything that he knew. Moses ended up raising his family out there, and he became a shepherd. Moses wasn't really called to be a shepherd. He was called to be a leader, but God separated him from everything and gave him a long season to think about his life. And then there's David. With David, God worked in a different way. The process he used was confrontation. You know, David had done all those terrible things we talked about. And he kept on living as if everything was fine. He never came clean. And then one day, God decided to deal with him and spoke to David's preacher. So God sent Nathan to David. He told David a story about a little lamb that was stolen. It was so powerful. And when David heard it, he was filled with anger, and he said, "Whoever did that deserves to die." Nathan stuck his bony finger in David's face and said, "Thou art the man." Oops, caught. Sometimes the second chance comes only after confrontation, because until you face what you've done, there can't be any new direction. If you keep going the way you're going, you're going to get where you don't want to be. God used confrontation on David. So Moses' plan was separation. David was confrontation. The prodigal son was desperation. The prodigal took his money to the far country, spent it all on wild living, and when we finally see him, everything is gone. His money, his food, his friends. He's slopping around with the hogs, and suddenly he comes to himself and realizes what his choices have done to him, and he is desperate. And he says, "These servants have more than I have," and he decided to go home. And he went back and confessed. Sometimes God allows you to go down to zero, end up with nothing. Peter, I love this one, Peter, he got a demonstration. God put together an entire drama to deal with Peter. He set up the whole scenario ahead of time and even gave Peter an audio signal. Jesus said, "Before the night's over, you're going to hear the rooster crow after you've denied me." And Peter said, "That ain't going to happen." And the Lord said, "The rooster will tell you when it's done." Peter denied him, the rooster crowed, and Peter knew the jig was up. The Bible says he went out and wept bitterly. God used a demonstration to show Peter what he had done. And then there's John Mark. Remember, I told you he's not as famous as the others, but he was the friend of Paul's, and he turned his back on him. If God had used the same method on John Mark that he used on David or these others, he would have blown him out of the saddle. He would have never recovered. But you know what God did? He brought along a guy by the name of Barnabas. And Barnabas said to John Mark, "Come on, man. You're going with me. We're going to get you back on the right path." And sometimes people are so overwhelmed by failure that they need someone to believe in them again. And Barnabas did that. Some need a hard confrontation like David. Others need a gentle encouragement like John Mark. And then, of course, here's the star of our story, Jonah. Let me go back over this. Moses was separation. David was confrontation. The prodigal son was desperation. Peter was demonstration. John Mark was affirmation. And Jonah was isolation. God used isolation on him. He put him in the belly of a fish with no one to talk to. Nothing to distract him. Just time to think about what he had done. Every one of those people received a second chance, but not before God dealt with them in a personal way. Do you know that God might be dealing with some of you? Maybe he brought you here to hear this message, and he's dealing with you about your life. Maybe you've messed up, and you think that no one's going to help you or there's no chance, but I'm here to tell you, God is the God of second chances. And he brought you here to deal with you, and you don't want to resist him because he wants you to come back. That's good. The door to that second chance involves something like this, something that brings you to a place of recognition and repentance. So we've looked at God's perspective on the second chance. Let's now look at our response. What do we do when we know

0: that we've taken the wrong turn and we've gone down the detour instead of the main road. Recognition is the first thing. You have to accept what you've done. You say, well, Pastor, that's obvious. Well, it's not that obvious to most people. One thing I've realized more and more, especially when talking to people who get into trouble, is that many of them will not fully face what they've done. The human mind is very skilled at protecting us from painful truths about ourselves. We build explanations and mental defenses that shield us from guilt or shame. It is remarkable how people can live in a kind of false reality, seeing things not as they really are, but as they wish they were. Until you recognize the truth about your situation, it will not get better. In the Bible, when the prodigal son came to himself, it means he finally saw his life clearly. King David had a similar moment. After being confronted about his wrongdoing, he simply said this. He said, I have sinned against the Lord, 2 Samuel 12:13. That was his moment of truth. No excuses, no deflection. The Bible says, he who covers his sins will not prosper, but whoever confesses and forsakes them will have mercy. 1 John 1:8-9 says, if we say that we have no sin, we deceive ourselves, and the truth is not in us. If we confess our sins, he is faithful and just to forgive us and cleanse us from all unrighteousness. There is usually a moment like that for all of us, a moment of recognition. After everything that has happened, we finally admit that what we have really done is wrong, and we accept that truth. Then, after recognition, usually there's some remorse. Luke 22:62 says that Peter went out and he wept bitterly when he realized what he had done. That moment came after he denied even knowing Jesus. When it finally hit him, he broke down. I'm not saying that you have to shed a certain amount of tears to experience God's grace, but I am telling you that just about everybody I know who goes through this process reaches a point of deep sorrow. There comes a moment when the full weight of what has happened in their life settles on them. The excuses fade, the reality becomes clear, and they are filled with remorse. The Apostle Paul wrote, "Godly sorrow produces repentance leading to salvation, not to be regretted, but the sorrow of the world produces death." Recognition opens the door, remorse usually walks through it. And then there's repentance. Let me talk about this because it's so misunderstood. Repentance is something deeper. It is facing what you have done, measuring it by God's standards, and saying, I will not continue in this. I'm turning around. It is not just feeling bad. It is choosing a different direction. And in the Bible, the word translated repent literally means to turn or change direction. In the ancient world, if you were traveling on a road and you asked someone, am I going the right way? They might say to you, no, you need to repent. You need to turn around. That is the picture behind repentance. It means to stop going one way and begin going another way. Spiritually, repentance means coming to God and saying, I have sinned. I ask for your forgiveness and I'm turning away from this sin and turning toward you. Acts 3:19 says, repent therefore and be converted, that your sins may be blotted out. It is a change of mind that results in a change of direction. Repentance is almost a lost word in our culture. We don't hear it very often. But there cannot be restoration without repentance. There is no real change until you admit that what you are doing is not acceptable to God and you commit yourself to go a different way. People sometimes ask me to pray for them while continuing in something they know is wrong. For example, someone might say, would you pray for me? I'm in a relationship that is not right. Sometimes it involves another person who is already married. I tell them, I'm not going to pray for you. I'm not going to pray for you unless you repent. What do you mean? Are you willing to end the relationship? If the answer is no, then prayer isn't the issue. Prayer is not a substitute for repentance. Psalm 66:18 says, if I regard iniquity in my heart, the Lord will not hear me. You cannot ask God to bless what you are unwilling to surrender. You can't keep doing what you know is wrong and say, God, would you help me? No, he's not going to help you do that. Repentance means you come to the place where you see clearly that what you have done is wrong and you turn from it toward God. That is what repentance means. Nothing more, nothing less. So there is recognition and there's often remorse and repentance. Sometimes that's followed by a time of reflection. If you study all of these illustrations from the Bible, you'll discover an interesting thing, that there usually is a parenthesis between the time of repentance and the time of restoration. It takes a while for the soul to heal, and the souls of those who have been hurt to heal, and for trust to be reestablished. And then finally, after recognition, remorse, repentance, and reflection comes reassignment. Do you remember what God said to Jonah after Jonah ran from God and experienced discipline? And the word of the Lord came to Jonah the second time, and he said, arise, go to Nineveh, that great city, and preach the message that I will tell you. Does that sound familiar? It should, because that's what he told him before, that he didn't do. God did not discard Jonah. He sent him again. And what did Jesus say to Peter? Listen to this. This is so encouraging. When they had eaten breakfast, Jesus said to Simon Peter, Simon, son of Jonah, do you love me more than these? And he said, yes, Lord, you know that I love you. And he said, feed my lambs. And he said to him again the second time, Simon, son of Jonah, do you love me? And he said to him, yes, Lord, you know that I love you. And he said to him, tend my sheep. And he said to him the third time, Simon, son of Jonah, do you love me? And Peter was grieved because he said to him the third time, do you love me? And he said to him, Lord, you know all things. You know that I love you. And Jesus said to him, feed my sheep. Would you notice, Peter denied the Lord three times, and Jesus recommissioned him three times, just to make sure that he didn't lose the truth, that he wasn't done with him. There was restoration. There was responsibility. Peter was recommissioned. And he had another opportunity to serve God. As best I know how to say it, holding in balance God's grace and God's justice, the truth of Scripture is that God delights in giving people another opportunity to serve him. Now, I'm not suggesting that consequences disappear or that every situation looks the same, but the principle throughout the Word of God is that God forgives and restores those who truly return to him. Listen to the word of Jeremiah from the Old Testament. What a tremendous illustration this is. Jeremiah said, I went down to the potter's house, and there he was making something at the wheel. And the vessel that he made of clay was marred in the hand of the potter. So he made it again into another vessel as it seemed good to the potter to make. When the potter saw that the vessel was marred, he didn't throw the clay away. He reshaped it. He reworked it. He made it into something useful again. And that is the picture God gives to us of himself. He does not discard us when we fail. He works with us. He reshapes us. He restores us so that we can be useful again in his hands. Some may misunderstand this. There is a tendency in our culture, even in the church, toward what some call easy beliefism. And that's the idea that you can knowingly do wrong and simply plan to ask for forgiveness later. I've actually had this happen to me as a pastor where people have told me, I know that what I'm doing is wrong, but I'm going to do it anyway, and I'll ask God to forgive me later. That's not repentance, that's presumption. And that is not what the Bible teaches we should ever do. The Bible says, what shall we say then? Shall we continue in sin that grace may abound? Certainly not. How shall we who died to sin live any longer in it? Grace is not permission to sin. Grace is the power to change. God gives second chances, but they are given to the repentant, not to those who plan their sin in advance. Let me give you one thought to bring all of this into perspective. It comes from Psalm 19. I want to read this passage and then explain it. Who can understand his errors? Cleanse me from secret faults. Keep back your servant from presumptuous sins. Let them not have dominion over me. Then I shall be blameless and I shall be innocent of great transgression. Most of us are encouraged by the truth that God restores. I mean, it's comforting to know that when we fall, when we fail, God offers restoring grace. But Psalm shows us that there are two sides to God's grace. And I want you to listen carefully. There is obviously restoring grace, what God gives after we have fallen and turned back to Him. It is His forgiveness. It is His willingness to reshape the marred vessel. But there's also restraining grace. Restraining grace is what keeps you from falling in the first place. The psalmist prays for both. He says, cleanse me from secret faults. That's restoring grace. And then he said, keep back your servant from presumptuous sin. That's restraining grace. He's saying, Lord, forgive the sins I am not even aware of, but also keep me from willfully stepping into sin because I know you are merciful. Presumption is a dangerous attitude. It says, God will forgive me so I can afford to disobey. Psalm 19 warns against that spirit. It asks God not only to forgive sin, but to prevent it from gaining control. Men and women, when I was growing up back in Ohio, we used to go to a camp right in the middle of Lake Erie. It was called Camp Patmos. It was on a place called Kelly's Island. I remember going there as a young man. Every year we'd go, and every Friday of the camp experience, everybody would gather around a big bonfire. Everybody had been given a little piece of wood. They'd walk up to the bonfire, give their testimony, and throw the wood on the fire. And usually what would happen is they would go up there and confess all the terrible things they'd done over the past year. It was really kind of an exciting moment to go to this campfire and find out what all your friends have been doing all year long. But I remember as a young man feeling kind of strange about that. I sure wasn't a perfect kid. I had my issues. But I grew up in a Christian home. Let me tell you something. My parents were the evidence of God's restraining grace. You got it? I was kept back from so much of the stuff they were exposed to. I mean, don't take this any place you don't want to take it, but I never saw alcohol in my home. I never saw tobacco in my home. I never heard cursing in my home. I grew up in a protected environment by two parents who loved God and wanted to make sure we grew up in an environment where God was central. So when it was my turn to give my testimony and throw my thing on the fire, I didn't know what to say. I was tempted sometimes to make some stuff up, you know? But then I realized, especially when I read this passage, how grateful we should all be for God's restraining grace. You know, it's wonderful to be forgiven of something. It's even more wonderful not to have to be forgiven of it. And when we think about how God restores us when we fail, we should also be thankful for how God protects us. You know, when we get to heaven, we may be able to look back and see how close we came to some areas of fault. I don't know if that'll be true before the tears are wiped away. But I know this, every one of us in this room who names the name of Christ, if you've had any godly influence in your life, you've experienced restraining grace. And tonight, before you lay your head on your pillow, I hope you'll thank God for it. Thank God that He restores you, but thank God that He restrains you. If you're walking with the Lord and you're serving Him and experiencing His blessing, then every day you ought to pray for restraining grace. Pray, God, help me not to presume upon your mercy. Help me to live in a way that I honor you and all that you have given me. That's the balance in Scripture. God protects. One last thought before we close our Bibles. When restoration comes, God does some remarkable things. Moses, after his time in the wilderness, delivered Israel from Egypt. He delivered God's law to God's people, which has been considered by historians to be the greatest piece of jurisprudence that's ever been created. Almost all the laws of the world have some foundation in Moses' law. And then he led Israel for 40 years. David was forgiven and changed, and he went on to write more than 70 Psalms and faithfully led Israel as king. When the prodigal returned, he was given a robe that restored his honor. He was given a ring that restored his authority, and he was given some shoes that restored his status. 7 weeks after Peter denied Jesus and then was forgiven, he preached at Pentecost, and the Bible says 3,000 people were converted. Acts 2:41. After a period of time, estranged from the apostle, John Mark went on to write the Gospel of Mark. He reconciled with Paul and became a trusted partner in the gospel. And of course, there's Jonah, the star of our story. On his second chance, he preached in Nineveh. He preached and the city repented, and what some people have said, the greatest revival in the history of the world took place. All of them served and loved God powerfully after they had failed. All of them were given a second chance. And God does some good work with restored vessels. You may think, no, Pastor, you don't know what I've done. No, I don't. What God does, and I can tell you one thing I do know, His grace is sufficient for whatever you've done. If you allow Him to have that part in your life, if you'll ask Him to forgive you and repent, go a different way, God wants to do something great in your life. I hope you let Him do it. That's the book of Jonah right there. That plea to all of us to remember that God is a loving, forgiving God. Don't sell Him short. Give Him the opportunity to work in your life. He wants to use you, even if you failed Him in the past. We're going to take a break for the weekend. I'm so glad that you're with us for this study. Let me remind you again that one of the ways you can really take care of your soul is by being in church on the Lord's Day. It's one of the things you do to feed your soul and put yourself in a place where you can be victorious over the enemy. So don't disregard that. You say, well, I don't like some things. Listen, go to your church and find the things you like and camp on those things. Be a blessing to someone. And God will minister to you if you do that. But you can't get very far without the church. It's God's idea, and it's His plan for your life. Make sure you make it a plan for your life this weekend. And we'll see you next week on Monday. Hope you'll be right here with us as we open our Bibles to Jonah once again. Have a good weekend.
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10: What does the blowing of the trumpet do? Trumpets, it's also known as Rosh Hashanah. It's the same feast. What does this remind us of? Because the Lord said, blow the trumpet as a reminder.

0: Welcome to Discovering the Jewish Jesus. I'm your host, Dustin Roberts. And today, Rabbi Schneider reminds us that it can be easy to plan as if tomorrow will happen as normal. But Jesus made the statement, no one knows the day or the hour. And you know what? The fall holy days, they help us prepare for this hour. There's something very special about them that we don't have in our lives if we're not celebrating them. So here's Rabbi to show us how we can prepare our hearts. Rabbi.
1: I'm just so excited to be bringing you the revelation of God's fall holy days. We just began to lay a foundation. It's so critically important. The proof that these holy days that are contained in the Hebrew scriptures are important to you if you're a Gentile Christian today is the fact that Jesus timed his earthly ministry to God's holy days. That should tell us if Jesus was crucified on Passover, buried on the next holy day called Unleavened Bread, rose on the next holy day called the Feast of First Fruits, then gave us his spirit on Pentecost, which is called in Hebrew Shavuot. That should tell us there's something about these holy days that everything that God is doing, he's timing to them. That's why they're called God's appointed days in Leviticus 23. They're not called the Jewish holidays. They're your holy days. Most importantly, they're God's holy days. So don't let this revelation pass you by. Don't take it lightly. You see, the disconnection of Judaism or the revelation that we have in the Tanakh or the Hebrew Bible, the disconnection of the church to that revelation has really hurt us. It's weakened us. It's softened us. It's caused us to not have a moral compass and to have moral boundaries. So many of the contemporary issues that the church is struggling with today, they wouldn't struggle with if they knew what the Old Testament or the Hebrew Bible had to say about these boundaries. For example, transgenderism today, and I'm not putting anybody down, but God had very specific boundaries in the Hebrew Bible about this subject, that men couldn't dress in women's clothes. It was forbidden. Women couldn't dress in men's clothes. It was forbidden. God has boundaries and distinctions, and he separates the holy from the common and from the profane. We need to get disciplined in our faith, beloved. We hear so much teaching on grace today, and grace is the foundation of our relationship with God. Without grace, God would have not sent Jesus. I'm all about grace. But beloved, we also need the fear of the Lord. We need to walk in holiness. We need to understand boundaries. We need to have discipline in our life. All this is in the Hebrew Bible, and it's ingrained in the Hebrew Bible. And this is why Jesus said, as I talked about on the last episode on this subject, every scribe, every teacher of the Torah, he said, that becomes a disciple of mine and teaches others the Torah will be called greatest in the kingdom of God. Why did Jesus say people that know the Torah, that follow him, that teach others the Torah would be called greatest in the kingdom of God? Because Jesus wants his disciples to know the Torah. He knows that if his disciples don't know the Torah, they're not going to be standing on stable ground. They're not going to be walking the straight and narrow path. And so, beloved, it's with that introduction that we're just laying the premise of why we need to incorporate God's holy days into our life. Now, if you're Jewish today, I'm just taking a bit of a side note here. If you're Jewish today and you're saying, who is this guy? Who is this Jewish guy that claims to be a Christian, a follower of what the book of Acts calls the way? And by the way, whenever I say this next point, I always get feedback from it. I'm a Jewish follower of the way. I'm a Jewish disciple of Jesus. I'm a Jewish follower of the prophesied Jewish Messiah. In the New Testament, the scriptures called those that were following Jesus, those that were following the way. Jesus is the way, the truth, and the life. In fact, the word, here's where I always get kickback from. In fact, the word Christianity is nowhere in the Bible, not even once. Now, the word Christian is in the Bible, three times. A Christian is simply a term that defines someone that was following the Christ. So just as the followers of Yeshua in the New Testament were called those that belong to the sect of the way, Jesus being the way, also those that were following Jesus were called Christians. But nowhere in the New Testament is there a religion called Christianity. Christianity is just the term that was developed by the early church fathers to designate a set of doctrine that they got from the teachings of Jesus. But the problem is that Jesus didn't come to start a new religion called Christianity. He came to fulfill Judaism. This is why Yeshua said, "Do not think I've come to abolish the law and the prophets. I've not come to abolish, but fulfill." Jesus said, anybody that does away with the law and the prophets will be called least in the kingdom of God. And so I'm teaching the Jewish way to Christians. If you're a Christian today and you're a Gentile, you've been grafted into the olive tree that began with the revelation that God brought to Israel. And part of that revelation are these Jewish holy days. So once again, kind of getting back on track here, if you're a Jewish person, maybe somehow it popped up on YouTube and you're wondering, what is this? How is this Jewish guy telling me that it's a Jewish thing to believe in Jesus? Well, let me ask you for a question for a second if you're Jewish. Why is it not Jewish to believe in Jesus? Jesus was a Jew. He came as a Jew, had Jewish parents, was circumcised, died on the cross with a sign above his head, Jesus of Nazareth, King of the Jews. He's coming back, according to the book of Revelation, as the Lion of Judah. His disciples were all Jewish. Jesus and the writers of the New Testament all claim that he came to fulfill Judaism. So if you're a Jewish person today, why is it so anathema to believe in Jesus? Well, there's a number of reasons. Number one, when you research the scriptures, you find that the reason that the Pharisees and Sadducees, which were the leading Jewish parties that were alive when Jesus walked the earth, just like today we have Orthodox Jews and conservative Jews and reformed Jews. In Jesus' day, we had the Pharisees, the Sadducees, and a few other smaller sects. But the Pharisees and Sadducees, and this is really important, why did they reject Jesus? They rejected him, beloved. And the scripture says specifically because of envy. They rejected him because of envy. And also because they were threatened by him. Because the masses of people were turning and following Yeshua. And the Pharisees and Sadducees were concerned that because the people were listening to Jesus and following him, the Pharisees and Sadducees said, we're going to lose our place as the religious leaders. And from that point on, the scripture says, after Jesus raised Lazarus from the dead, they got together and decided to put him to death. So you have to understand that the reason, if you're Jewish watching today, the primary reason that the Jewish religion rejects Jesus today stems back to the Pharisees and Sadducees of Jesus's day that rejected him because of pride and envy. And that spirit of pride and envy was passed on even to this day by osmosis to Jewish people. The other reason, if you're Jewish today, or if you just are a Gentile and just being educated, that Jewish people reject Yeshua falls on theological lines. And it has to do with the fact that it seemed blasphemous to the religious leaders of Jesus's day that Yeshua claimed to be God's son. That Yeshua claimed to be God in the flesh. They just couldn't fathom how a man, they just looked at Jesus, they saw flesh and blood. They knew he was Joseph and Miriam's son. They said, how can man claim to be God? But of course, Yeshua came through Miriam's womb through a virgin birth, okay? He wasn't conceived from the natural. He was conceived by the Holy Spirit. So Yeshua is God that clothed himself in humanity just as God clothed himself in humanity when he met Abraham at the Oaks of Mamre. But the Lord appeared to Abraham at the Oaks of Mamre physically clothed in humanity, yet this person that appeared to be just a man, because Abraham offered to feed him a meal, was actually God himself. So if you're Jewish today, understand that you don't want to get trapped in a man-made religion. You want to receive the revelation that can set you free. Yeshua said, if the Son shall set you free, you shall be free indeed. And so I'm teaching the Jewish way to Christians. If you're a Christian today and you're a Gentile, you've been grafted into the olive tree that began with the revelation that God brought to Israel. And part of that revelation are these Jewish holy days. Open up to the revelation. This is for you. And if you're a Gentile believer today and you're rejecting this, conversely, an opposite problem, you think that's a Jewish thing and I'm a Gentile, what does this have to do with me? It's like I just said to you, Jesus said that those that would be called greatest in the kingdom of God were Jews that knew the Torah and were disciples of his and taught other people how to follow him, and included in that revelation, the revelation that comes from the Torah. So don't be stuck by your limited thinking. Don't have religious pride, whether you're a Gentile Christian or you're Jewish. Don't let your religious pride keep you from God.
0: 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Maybe you've thought about it but said, one day if I have enough, I can give a big gift. But any gift matters, and maybe God is calling you to invest in his kingdom right now. So please give today. Call 888-MY-RABBI. And now, back to Rabbi Schneider.
1: So let's begin looking at the first of the fall holy days. We're going to be looking at what's called in Hebrew Yom Teruah. Hear the word of the Lord. The grass withers and the flowers fade, but the word of the Lord abides forever. I'm looking at Leviticus 23:23. Again, the Lord, again, Yod-Heh-Vav-Heh, spoke to Moshe or Moses, saying, speak to the sons of Israel, saying, in the seventh month. So these fall holy days all take place in the seventh month. And I want to just point out that there are certain numbers in the Bible that are holy to the Lord. The number 3, for example, is a holy number in Scripture. We have Abraham, Isaac, and Jacob, right? The 3 patriarchs. We have the outer court, the inner court, and the Holy of Holies in the temple. We have the Father, the Son, and the Spirit. So 3 is a holy number. 7 is a holy number. We have the 7-branched menorah that's the symbol of Israel today and was in the tabernacle and in the temple. And here we find that on the 7th month in God's calendar, called the month of Tishrei, we have the fall holy day. So the Lord said, in the 7th month, on the 1st of the month, you shall have a rest. So it's a time to stop. So the first thing that we need to do if we want to take this seriously is we want to stop. And we want to take in what God is wanting to give us here. Because if we're busy and if we're running around, we're being irresponsible because we're not stopping and doing what God said, because God has a gift to give us. So in order to receive the gift, we first have to stop. In fact, even as Shabbat, I'm talking about the normal Sabbath, this day of stopping and resting, all the holy days are also Sabbaths. All the holy days are, first of all, a day to stop. So we have to stop the normal cycle. We have to stop our ordinary activity. We have to stop our ordinary focus. We have to pause. Why do we have to pause? To create a window for God to speak to us. to create a window for God to impart something to us. So stop. Listen. You shall have a rest, a reminder by blowing of trumpets. This is the key. The key to the feast of Yom Teruah, the feast of blowing or the feast of trumpets. This is what Teruah means, trumpets or blowing. The key is that it's a reminder. So we're to stop and rest and remember as the shofar is blown. Let me read it all in context. Speak to the sons of Israel, saying, in the seventh month, on the first of the month, you shall have a rest, a reminder by blowing of trumpets. We stop, we remember by the blowing of the trumpets. What does the blowing of the trumpet do? What does the blowing of the trumpets remind us of? What does Rosh Hashanah, which is the Jewish way that they talk about this day, because in addition to it being the feast of the blowing of the trumpets, it's also known in Judaism as the head of the year. They call it Rosh Hashanah. It's the same feast. We blow the trumpet on Rosh Hashanah at the synagogues. We blow the trumpet on Yom Teruah. What does this remind us of? Because the Lord said, blow the trumpet as a reminder. It reminds us, beloved ones, it elevates us to remember that God broke into the world. Get this now, that the Creator broke into the world and revealed himself to Israel at Mount Sinai as a cosmic shofar, as the divine shofar blew from heaven. We read in the book of Exodus that the Lord called Israel to consecrate themselves and prepare themselves. For 3 days, Israel washed themselves, consecrated themselves, prepared themselves, because on the third day, they were going to meet God. Can you imagine this? The Lord told Moses, say to Israel, I want you to consecrate yourself for 3 days, because on the third day, you're going to meet me. Now, this might sound like a fairy tale to some of you, but my friends, you can't explain the existence of the Jewish people today apart from what happened at Mount Sinai really happened. Apart from the fact that when God said, I want you to consecrate yourself and prepare yourself because in the third day you're going to meet me. And then they all came to Mount Sinai on the third day. And as they were gathered at the base of the mountain, suddenly the mountain began to quake, flashes of fire and glory, and the mountain trembled, and the people began to tremble. A shofar, a trumpet, began to sound from heaven. The people were so terrified, they couldn't handle it. And then when that trumpet reached a crescendo, the Lord spoke with thunder. And my friend, you cannot explain the existence of the Jewish people today other than the fact that what I just declared actually happened. The Jewish people have been separated by oceans. They were dispersed to all portions of the earth, yet they retain their identity. They retain their memory. They celebrated Passover every year wherever they were in the world. Why? Because it really happened and God marked them. And even today, they're the most unique people on the planet. Even today, little Israel, a country that's no bigger than the size of New Jersey, is talked about more than any other country in the world. Why? Because the God of Israel is real. The trumpet sounded. And the trumpet, beloved, has sounded again as we've entered into the Feast of Trumpets. And God wants you to know that the Creator is alive. He's watching over you and I. We're going to give an account to Him. And Yeshua is going to come back. And He's going to reward every man according to what he has done. So let's prepare our hearts and get ready to meet the Creator. Beloved, I pray that you're sensing that the Lord is doing something special in your life during this holy season. I know in my life there's been several times that Father has done something really unique right in the midst of this season that we're in right now. You know, one of the things that's important for God to fully work in our lives is that we respond to Him. We read in the book of Leviticus, chapter number 23, verse 25 and 35, that the Lord called Israel to respond to Him during this season by having them present to Him a special offering by fire. If you're feeling the Holy Spirit inquiring in your heart as to whether you'll respond to the Father during this season, beloved, I want to encourage you to take action. And if the Lord is asking you to present an offering to Him, would you consider doing it through Discovering the Jewish Jesus this year? I want to thank you, beloved. God bless you and shalom.
0: Thank you, Rabbi. What a wonderful reminder. And friends, if you feel like God is inviting you to respond, you can give by calling 888-697-2224 or visit discoveringthejewishjesus.com. As our way of saying thank you, when you become a brand new monthly partner, we would love to send you a beautifully handcrafted shofar from Israel. Throughout the Bible, the shofar called God's people to worship, to repentance, and to spiritual awakening. And we pray that this meaningful gift, that it'll remind you of God's faithfulness every time you see it, and that it will encourage you to keep listening for God's voice. It's a fitting way to begin this special season, because Rosh Hashanah, the Feast of Trumpets, it begins at sunset tonight. And if today's message has moved you to learn more, visit discoveringthejewishjesus.com and explore our messianic resources online. You're going to find content on God's other holy days, the Hebrew names of God, messianic prophecy, and how the Old and New Testaments connect together. 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It's like Paul said in the book of Romans, when the Jewish people come to faith, it'll be like life from the dead for the church. And for me, when I discovered the Jewish roots of my faith, it really brought my faith to life in a whole new way. And so if God is prompting you today to connect with this ministry, I want to encourage you, visit us at discoveringthejewishjesus.com. And if you believe this ministry is important and you want to support it so other people can connect with the roots of their faith as well, give today. Thank you. Now here's Rabbi Schneider.
1: In the book of Numbers, chapter 6, we find a personal blessing from God our Father. This blessing should touch our hearts because it's so personal. Father God wants to intimately bless you, so receive His blessing into your life today with gladness and an open heart. The Lord bless you and keep you. The Lord make His face shine on you and be gracious to you. The Lord lift you up with His countenance, and the Lord give you, beloved one, His peace. And now in Hebrew.

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10: On this anniversary of September 11th.
11: Hello, friends. Michael Youssef here with Leading the Way. And as we commemorate the death of our fellow citizens, I find my heart is full of gratitude to God for the comfort he gave to the family, but also full of the feeling of responsibility of the task ahead of us. We had a wake-up call on that day. Sadly, many people turned the snooze button on and then they went back to sleep. We need an awakening in America to realize that our enemy is vicious and he wants to destroy America. Our culture was built on the logic of the cross, and they want to remove that. They want to destroy that. They want to replace it by mosques, and they want to replace it by training institutions that are totally opposed and at enmity with that cross. So I'm going to urge you to stand in memory of those people who have lost their lives, to stand firm for the cross of Christ. God bless you.
10: The early chapters of Revelation contain very personal words from Jesus to the churches of his time. Well, wouldn't you know it, his words also resonate with Christ followers in 2026. Thank you for making time in your listening day for Leading the Way with Dr. Michael Youssef. Up next, part two of his message, Seven Letters from the King. Get ready to be challenged. Here now is Dr. Michael Youssef to get you caught up.
11: The first message is to the church of Ephesus, chapter 2, verses 1 to 7. They were hard-working Christians. They've rejected false doctrine. They believed in accurate biblical interpretation. But the problem with the church in Ephesus is that they loved their accurate biblical interpretations more than they loved Jesus. And so the great physician's prescription to the Ephesians, he said, retrace your steps. Get back a little bit. Find out where you lost your first love. What is the thing that tricked you? What is the thing that tripped you? Find out. And he said, not only confess it, but turn away from it. If you do not act soon, and if you do not act decisively, Jesus said he will remove the lampstand. He's not talking about salvation, but he will remove the lampstand. He will snuff out the light of your witness. The light will no longer shine, even if you are going through the motions. Whatever passion you've got left for sharing Christ with others will die down. The second message is to the believers in Smyrna. That's chapter 2, verses 8 to 11. The word Smyrna is a Greek word which actually means myrrh. Myrrh is a fragrance that comes from breaking and crushing a thorn tree or a thorn bush. For the fragrance of the myrrh to be released, it has to be broken, it has to be crushed. Jesus' message to the church

strange religious practices. And Jesus said to them, I know where you live, where Satan has his throne. What is Jesus talking about? Pergamum had the great altar dedicated to Zeus. And Zeus is the chief deity of the Greek Parthenon. And Jesus, referring to that altar of Zeus, when he was talking about Satan's throne. And so Jesus gives him a word of commendation. He said, you remain true to my name. You did not renounce your faith altogether in me. Oh, but Jesus immediately goes in with a word of condemnation, because they had one big, humongous sin that is creeping among them. You have people there in your church who hold to the teaching of Balaam. Balaam was a fortune teller. And so, before the people of God got into the promised land, a pagan king brought him in and he said, now Balaam, I want you to curse these people. And here is a bucket full of cash. I mean, he looks at that cash and he couldn't wait to go and curse God's people. There's a problem. While he got Satan on his side, the Israelites had Yahweh on their side. And so, every time he tries to open his mouth to curse Israel, he blesses them. And the pagan king was frustrated. So he piles more cash and more cash. And Balaam sees the cash, so let me try again. He will try again. And every time I'd open his mouth to curse the people of God, he blesses them. And finally, he came up with a devilish idea. He couldn't curse the people of God, but he can get the people of God to curse themselves. Because that's his devilish attack. If he cannot get you straight ahead, he will work on your flesh to get you to cause yourself a curse. And so he goes to this pagan king. He said, you know, I can get these people curse themselves. Bring me out all you loose women. Just bring them out. And as soon as these Israelites men see your loose women, they're going to fall. And they did. And Satan says, mission accomplished. He succeeded, just like he is succeeding today when trying to get so many of God's people hooked on pornography, on infidelity to their marriage vows, homosexuality, and sexual perversions of all kinds. And then there are some preachers somewhere say, well, you know, just, well, you have needs. This is just the way you are. I mean, you can't help it. Well, these are the way things are today. It's okay. Hey, don't be narrow-minded. Surely, don't be a prude. Now, beloved, let me shoot straight with you. We are under obligation to love non-believers. We have no choice. We have no option but to love the non-believer, to minister to non-believer, to be available in every way. And I do that personally, as some of you know. We are under obligation to love sinners. We are under obligation in every way to be Christ to these people. But never, never, never, never at the expense of biblical truth. Never under the compulsion of having them join a church without repentance and without salvation. And that is why Jesus said to the church at Pergamum, repent. To him who overcomes, I will give some of the hidden manna. I will also give him a white stone. Remember in John chapter 6, Jesus said, I am the true manna that comes from heaven. He's going to have nothing less than Jesus himself. So what is that white stone? You see, in the Roman judicial system, they did not have a trial by jury. The judge tries, adjudicates, and pronounces judgment all at the same time. So the judge was so powerful. And if the man being tried is guilty, he hands him a black stone. But if he is innocent or guiltless, he hands him a white stone. And that's exactly what Jesus is saying here. When we seek to please him and him alone, he will declare us innocent and set us free. He wants to see a desire, at least a desire. The fourth message, the believers in Thyatira. Chapter 2, verses 18 to 29.
This is the longest

0: letter of all the seven, and probably the most troubling of all. As always, Jesus uses something positive, something good to say about every church. And he was praising them for some sterling qualities they have. Love, faith, service, and patient endurance. Something else Jesus said. The latter works exceed the first. Now look, growing in love and growing in faith and growing in service and patient endurance, wonderful. What else? This is a growing church. This is a mega church. This is a contemporary church. It's a with it church. At that point, you expect Jesus said, attaboy, keep it up, doing great. This is great. But sadly, he tells them that there is a cancer of moral compromise that is growing on the inside of them. Beloved, this is a sobering word. Today, there are many wonderful mega churches, Bible-believing churches. They love Jesus, serving Jesus all over the world. I'm not putting everybody in the same bucket here. But those growing churches have moral compromise, which is eating them from the inside. What did Jesus say? He said, you tolerate that woman, Jezebel. You know, she's a Phoenician. She's a Baal worshiper. But the king of Israel, Ahab, married her. Be very careful before you marry. Ask the Lord, are you unequally yoked? Because what she did only emasculate him. She actually became the symbol of all that is evil. She became a symbol of moral compromise of all sorts. And why does the Lord Jesus hate the spirit of Jezebel? Listen to me. Because moral compromise inevitably going to lead to apostasy altogether. It happens, and it happened before our eyes. And in the old days, it used to take so many generations to go from moral compromise to apostasy. Now, with the speed of everything, it takes half a generation. And doesn't matter how long it takes. When sexual sins are tolerated and quietly approved, it's a matter of time before that church to cease to be the church of Jesus Christ. I said some of us were in churches like that. I was in a church 30-plus years ago where they preached tolerance and grace and compassion and non-judgmentalism. Until, of course, now, it is no longer the church of Jesus Christ. Please, please hear me right. One of Satan's most effective weapons against us is our flesh. As we saw already in Balaam. Satan appeals to our flesh. He tempts us to satisfy the flesh. The temptation is to set our flesh on fire. And then Satan says, mission accomplished. Here's how the spirit of Jezebel works. Listen carefully, please. Well, nobody really believes this sexual purity anymore these days. It's not the thing people believe anymore. No one really keeps these old-fashioned values. The times have changed. How many times have you heard that? Even the laws are changed. Fornication, adultery, pornography, homosexuality, and all of these are open sesame to apostasy. That is the spirit of Jezebel, and Jesus hates it. Here's the bad news. I always tell you the good news. Here's the bad news. Most Christians in Thyatira, they knew it. They close their ears, close their eyes. Who am I to rock the boat? It was wrong. But they were so worried that if they took a stand, people would leave the church. And that's why Jesus said, repent of your false tolerance. Repent of your spineless attitude. Repent of thinking that a large crowd means success in God's eyes. Otherwise, you'll suffer Jezebel's fate. But if you repent and remain steadfast, I'll give you the morning star. Revelation 22:16 tells us that Jesus is the morning star. Who would rather you have, Jesus or the approval of culture and society? Ask yourself that question. The fifth message is to the church of Sardis. Chapter 3, verses 1 to 6. I pray to God that not a single person would be like those folks in the church of Sardis. There is nothing good that Jesus could find to say about the church of Sardis. He said, I know your deeds. You have the reputation of being alive, but you're dead. One of the greatest tragedies is when a church's reputation exceeds its reality. What does it mean for the church to be alive? The first thing, a live church is must live under the authority of the Word of God. Must be determined to obey the Word of God. It doesn't mean we're perfect, but we live in obedience to the Word of God. And the second thing is the priority of prayer. The priority of prayer. And the third thing is that the Holy Spirit must be free to operate. The Holy Spirit is your best friend. How can you be afraid of your best friend? You see, when the Holy Spirit is free to operate, He's going to convict. He's going to convert. Question, can a dead church become alive again? Yes, that's what Jesus said. He gives him 5 steps to go from dead to life. Wake up and discover the reality of your spiritual death. Strengthen what remains. You say, what does that mean? Well, let me explain it this way. If the doctors are operating in the operating room, and then the patient's heart stops, what do? They stop everything, and they do everything possible to get the heart moving. That's strengthening what remains. Remember what you have received from God at the very beginning. Remember the time when you gave your life to Jesus Christ and you were thrilled and you were excited. You were so much in love with Jesus. Remember that. Go back to that. The truth that you knew from the very beginning. Guard it. Protect it. That's number 4. Protect what you originally received and heard. And hold on to it. And fifthly, he said, change your ways. Change your direction. Respond now to His love. Respond to His invitation. 6 is the message to the church of Philadelphia. Chapter 3, verses 7 to 13. God is the one in charge of the door. Nobody else. He's got it right here. These are the words of Him who's holy. What He opens, no one can shut. And what He shut, no one can open. He spells it out here. Why? He is the one. In fact, Jesus here is refuting these false teachers who say that in the last day, in the day of judgment, Jesus is going to feel sorry for the people who have rejected Him and He's going to let them in. They're contradicting everything Jesus said here. In the day of judgment, He is the one who's going to shut that door and no one will be able to open it. But right now, He has that door wide open. Nobody can shut it, saying, come, come, come, come. The door is open. Verse 8, Jesus is saying, I gave you every opportunity you have for ministry. Everything, every opportunity you have, Jesus gave you. Every opportunity He gave me. He says, I know you're weak by the world's standard, but I have given you opportunities for ministry. And if you use these opportunities, I'll bless you out of your socks. Now, that's a use of translation, but you get the meaning. Let me ask you this. Did God bless you with time? Where are you spending it? Where are you spending it? Has God blessed you with influence? How are you using it? Did God bless you with wealth? Where are you investing it? On self or on the kingdom of God? Be faithful with what you have is Jesus' message to the church in Philadelphia. Finally, the 7th message is the message, the letter to the church of Laodicea. As I said, if my theologian friends who believe that these are periods of time and that we're living in the church of Laodicea time, that makes me weep uncontrollably. And trust me, sometimes I do. There's not a single positive word about the church of Laodicea. Condemnation, condemnation, condemnation. Why? Because if there's one thing that Jesus detests, is lukewarmness. He detests lukewarmness. And this is, beloved, is a picture of an average, normal, respected American evangelical church. And yet it's neither on fire for Christ nor deadly cold. What Jesus is saying to the Laodicean church, he says, I deserve better than this insipid response. I deserve more than this half-hearted commitment. I suffered and died for you, and all you do for me is you tip your hats for me for an hour on Sunday morning. I gave my life for you, and all you give back to me is a shrug of the shoulder. Come late and leave early and put a couple of bucks in the plate. And either love me with white hot intensity or drop dead. Let me plead with you. If your love for Jesus is lukewarm, you need to change it and change it today before you get to be spat out of his mouth. Here's what Jesus said. I counsel you to buy from me gold refined in fire so that you can become really rich. White clothes to wear so you can cover your shameful nakedness. Isn't that amazing how the Lord Jesus takes something that is unique to that town, to that city? See, the Laodicea was prosperous economically. It was a very rich city. So much so that in 61 AD, they had a horrible earthquake, nearly destroyed everything. But they built it back so fast without any federal dollars. They got no money from Rome. They built it themselves. They had so much money. They were so powerful. They were so rich. Laodicea was renowned for two products. They were exporting all over the world. Textile and a Phrygian powder that was used as an eye salve. Ironically, the Lord uses those two things that they're exporting to the whole world and they brag about locally as the very thing that they spiritually need from Jesus. The real white garment is to cover the nakedness of their sin, and it can only come from Jesus. The eye salve that can cure their spiritual blindness can only come from Jesus. Jesus alone is the source of salvation, beloved. Jesus alone is the source of righteousness. Jesus alone is the source of spiritual strength when we walk with him. And in verse 20, gives us a beautiful invitation. He said, I stand on the door and knock. Some of you may know this famous painting. It was painted by Warner Salmon, who actually went to be with the Lord a few years ago. And it's a great picture. It's a great painting where it shows Jesus standing knocking on a door. And there are thorns and thistles everywhere as a symbol of our sin. There's something else you notice in that painting. There is no doorknob on the outside. The only doorknob is from the inside. Beloved, if you refuse to let Jesus in, you must bear the consequences. You have the doorknob. Invite him in.
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15: 25 years ago today, terrorists from the Islamic extremist group Al-Qaeda hijacked four commercial airplanes and crashed them into high-value American targets, including the Pentagon in Washington, D.C., and the Twin Towers, located at the World Trade Center in New York City. As you may remember, one valiant group of passengers on hijacked Flight 93 heard about the other attacks, realized their jet would become a weapon, and fought back. And they stormed the cockpit, and their plane crashed in an open field in western Pennsylvania. All 44 people on board died. Today, we're going back to New York City to share the story of one man who started running for his life, like any of us would, when the first tower collapsed.
9: But the Lord stopped me in my tracks, because all I could hear is that blanket of debris suffocated all noise except for the cries and the screams of people in the darkness. Help me. I'm hurt. Help me. I can't see.
15: Thanks for joining us for this very special 9/11 edition of Focus on the Family with Jim Daly. I'm John Fuller.
14: John, we certainly have a hero's tale to share with everyone today. Our guest is Darren Kinder, a former Secret Service agent who served under five U.S. presidents. After 25 years in the Secret Service, Darren stepped away to become an author and speaker, founding an organization called Fierce Faith. Darren and his wife, Heather, live in Dallas and have four sons.
15: Here now is Darren Kinder speaking at a men's event at Peace Lutheran Church in Grand Island, Nebraska, on Focus on the Family with Jim Daly.
9: I was in New York City. I was assigned to New York City in the New York field office. At that time, it was the largest field office in the country. We were in 7 World Trade Center. It's the third tallest building of the complex. 7 World Trade Center was about 50 or so floors. It was directly across the street from Tower 1. That's the North Tower. Okay? Now, everyone knows Tower 1 and Tower 2, the big ones that dominated the complex and later came down that day. 7 World Trade Center, little known, about 5 o'clock or so in the afternoon, is the third and last building that collapsed on that day due to fire. Okay, it caught fire, and the firefighters couldn't get to it. And that was my office building. So I was in the gym, and I was just getting dressed. I just finished exercising, whatever. I was putting on a clean suit, okay? Contrary to popular belief, Secret Service agents do not often wear suits. We hate it, in fact. Okay, we're not FBI agents, my goodness. Had to do it, couldn't stop myself. But we had a big meeting that day, a big planning meeting for this huge event that was coming in a couple weeks to New York City. So we're all putting on our suits. And at that point, I felt a rumble, felt a little bit of shake, felt the lights flicker a little bit, thought nothing of it, continued to get dressed. And then we're being told to evacuate. Didn't know why, so I ran up one flight of stairs to my desk. Went to my desk, I grabbed every piece of equipment that I would not need that day. And I proceeded to leave every piece of equipment at my desk that I would need that day. But I was a young and dumb agent, okay? I was only about a year and a half on, about 26, 27 years old. You're going to see that theme a lot here today, young and dumb, okay? But we evacuate out, and we get to the, we're out on the street. And I'm looking here at the World Trade Center. I'm looking at it burn. Just one plane had hit at this point, and I was angry. Because I knew that wasn't an accident. Student of history, I knew 1993, Islamic radical terrorists had already tried to destroy the World Trade Center, and I knew that they promised to try again. Just didn't think I'd be there. And so we're looking at it, and we didn't know what to do. And so somebody says, hey, let's go grab our first aid trauma kits, these huge trauma kits that we have for work. Let's go grab some of them, because all the ambulances are marshaling over there. We'll just take our stuff over there, and we'll start doing first aid training. Okay? Simple, right, guys? I can do that. I was trained in that. I can do that. Nothing crazy. Just standard first aid, first responder training. And so I want to leave you this little nugget right now. And that little nugget would be this. Hey, guys, sometimes the answer to the problem is just do the next thing. You hear me? You don't have to have the big answer. You don't have to know how it's all going to play out. You don't have to be a genius. Sometimes addressing a problem, addressing pain, addressing suffering is simply doing the simple thing that's in front of you. And you're going to see that throughout my story here, my experience. And what I would love to see is for you to apply that to your daily walk. Do the next thing. The next thing for the rest of us is grab some stupid first aid kits and start helping people. That's what we started doing, right? I'm working on this woman's arm. It was badly burned. Just working on her own, focused. Smash. I don't know what happened, but a massive explosion just erupted ahead of me, above me. What just happened, clearly? The second plane just hit the second tower. And I'm going to say 70, 80 yards from the base of that tower. Maybe a football field. Crazy close. And if you remember, the second plane came in lower than the first. That's why the second tower was the first one to collapse that day, right? Remember that? I didn't see a plane. I didn't hear a plane because I was just so focused on what I was doing. All I know is now that chunks of metal and rock and steel and jet fuel that's burning is falling all around us, and we just all scatter like ants. And so I find shelter underneath this little portico, and I'm with two other agents, John and Tom. And Tom says, hey, we need to go. We should go across into the World Trade Center, into the lobby, and help people get out. Cool, check. Let's do that. What's that called? That's called doing the next thing. That's all we did. Ran across the street, played Frogger, got across the street, and we get into the lobby. We found a stairwell that was a steady stream of people that were evacuating out. It was an orderly evacuation. We found that. We started going up, and they're coming down. Okay? That's what we're doing. Now, let me be clear. I didn't have the full picture of what was going on here. Let me be very honest. I did not know that two 737s had just slammed into these buildings. Had I known that, I might not have been doing what I did. So we need to understand that and keep that in perspective, okay? We're going up, they're coming down. We get to about to the 10th floor, and there's a woman in the corner, slumped over. She was spent. She was overweight. She was physically, you could tell, she could not evacuate herself anymore down the steps. What are we going to do, guys? Let's go do the next thing. And there's a steady stream of people just going by her, not even looking at her. Stop. Take a breath. Look at the problem in the eye and do something about it. And so I said, hey, I told the two guys I was with, you guys keep going. Find somebody else. I'm going to grab her, take her down. That's what we did. They kept going. I picked her up. We got about two steps. I think about two steps. I took her by myself, and I quickly realized this was a two-man job, right? And I literally grabbed another random dude by the collar and said, hey, you're helping me. And you know what? He snapped out of it. He's like, oh my gosh, of course I am, right? All he needed was one man with a little bit of vision and a little bit of compassion to bring him along. And so we carried her down the steps. We handed her off to a team of paramedics that was at the bottom. And then I decided I needed to go back up. I get up to about the 30th floor. And the door was open on this floor, so I said, oh, maybe somebody's in there. So I popped my head through the door. I look down the hall, and I see something, man, I'll never forget. Gives me goosebumps right now. I see the men, the hallway lined up with New York City firefighters. Beaten and bloodied, and their face was dark with soot and everything. Like, they had been in a fight. These men had answered the bell. Man, and I said to them, kind of funny now, I said, hey, any y'all seen two Secret Service agents running around? And actually, they're like, yeah, we did, actually. I was like, oh my, are you kidding? Which way did they go? They said, I have no idea. All right, so I had a decision to make, right? Had no way to communicate with them. What am I going to do? I decided I was going back down. Going to hike the 30 floors back. The towers, by the way, I think were 110 levels each. I said, I'm going back down. And so as I'm walking through that doorway to go down to the stairwell, I'll hear words I'll never forget. I hear their fire commander say this. Boys, grab your gear. We're going back up. Grab your gear. We're going back up. Ding. Time to answer the bell. Now, here's what makes those men so special. Here's what makes them better than me. They knew the situation. I was ignorant of the totality of it. They knew exactly what they were going into, and they went up anyway. God bless them. I will forever do everything I can to honor and respect the men and women of the fire department, the first responders and law enforcement that day who die. I have no way of knowing. I can only assume those men are part of the 343 New York City firefighters who died that day. Men who answered the call, who ran to the guns, knowing the circumstances, and they answered the bell anyways. What's my excuse? What's your excuse? Right? Powerful men. But I was going back down. I get to the lobby. I said, you know what? I said to myself, I said, self, you know what a good idea? A good idea would be to call your wife right now. Why not? And so I saw a bank of payphones. You guys remember those? Remember those guys? If you're under the age of 20, Google that. Or ask the, not right now, it's rude, but, or ask the man next, ask the guy with the beard next to you, what's a payphone, daddy? All right, anyway, I had a payphone. I called my wife. I called her collect. Yeah. Yeah, again, Google that. I speak to high school kids sometimes and they're like, what is he talking about? I called her collect and I said, hey, I'm in the lobby of the World Trade Center. I'm helping people get out. I am okay. I love you. I love you too. Goodbye. Now, she doesn't know that the second I hung up that phone, I decided to go outside the complex and look for my guys, look for another group of my guys. All she knows is that 13 minutes later, and I know from the phone records, the collect call, 13 minutes later, she's watching on live TV the tower collapse. And the last thing I told her was, I'm in the lobby of the World Trade Center. In that 13 minutes, she had called my parents and her parents, my brother and her brother, all of our friends, and they all watched me die on live TV. But I wasn't in there, was I? I was standing about mid-block near church in Vesey Street talking to a police officer, and I heard a high-pitched metal-on-metal screeching sound. I said, what is that? I turn up and I look. And I look at the top of Tower 2, which I'm about, again, maybe 80 yards to the base of. That's called danger close, guys. I see the top of Tower 2 buckle and start to collapse. The first thought in my mind was, I'm dead. Second thought in my mind, which now I now attribute to the Holy Spirit, was run. I'm a man who listens to the Holy Spirit. And I ran. I ran fast. I used to be fast. But I wasn't fast enough, right? And so as I'm running, I hear the pancaking floors, one on top of each other, each one getting louder, each one getting closer, death literally falling from the sky. Large chunks of debris falling all around me just as that cloud was about to take me. Now, in those seconds, these are all seconds, I see a fire truck that I should slide under. I'm going to get under for cover. I take a step in that direction, and I kept going straight. And then as I'm rounding a corner, there's a coffee cart and a donut cart. This is about 20 feet from the fire truck. I'm like, I should get under there for cover. I think about it, and then I keep going. And then moments later, as that debris is falling all around me, just day became night. That beautiful, clear blue September day became night. My eyes, my nose, everything was filled with cold, pulverized concrete and dust and debris. And I'm still running because stuff is still falling. It sounded like cars falling out of the sky, guys. Crazy.
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9: Within a few seconds later, I'm out of the danger zone. There's nothing falling around me, so I start to walk. And I see, praise God, I see the sunlight out of the corner of my left eye. I'm like, sweet, I am out of here. I'm going to go to the light. And so I walked across the street. I realized I'm looking north up of a very narrow alley. And at the end of that other alley is sunlight. Go out, right? But the Lord stopped me in my tracks because all I could hear is that blanket of debris suffocated all noise except for the cries and the screams of people in the darkness. Help me. I'm hurt. Help me. I can't see. What are you going to do? And do the next thing. answer the bell. And I just stood. I didn't know what I was doing. I just stood in the mouth of that alley, and I yelled at the top of my voice, follow the sound of my voice. Follow the sound of my voice. There's light this way. Come to the light. Come to the light. Follow the light, brothers. You see where I'm going. I wasn't thinking it at the time, but do you see this is the beautiful spiritual illustration that this is? And as they made their way to me, I would shoot them up the alley, go to the light, go to the light. I don't know, 10, 12, maybe 15 people made their way to me in that time. Eventually, I turn around. I see there's no more dark, there's no more light. I'm like, oh, what am I going to do now? A lot of crazy stuff happens. I'll skip through some of it. In between the two collapses of the towers, I picked up a woman whose femur was sticking out of her leg. A man brought a shopping cart to me. We put her in our shopping cart and took her to an ambulance. Just crazy, right? I saw a man stagger across the street and just get creamed by an ambulance that was trying to get to the scene quickly. Just madness. I don't know. I don't remember making the decision. Again, young and dumb. But I'm on the same corner, basically, of the same intersection where I was before. And I heard a high-pitched metal-on-metal screeching sound. And I said, no, no, no, no, no. I've heard that. I don't need to stop and look. I'm gone. And just seconds after I started running, I heard it again. Pancaking of the floors. And now I hear that freight train coming to get me, right? And I take a right, and I throw my shoulder into a revolving door. I land on my back. I'm in the middle of a bank, apparently, right as that cloud goes by. I'm breathing heavy. I'm looking up at the ceiling of this bank, and I hear someone say my last name. Kinder? What are you doing here? My guys. Right? Can you imagine the relief? I rolled over. I looked and saw two dudes that I work with, two colleagues of mine, two different guys. Wind in my sails, guys. Wind in my sails. Got up, dusted myself off. We came up with a plan. We waited 10 minutes for that cloud to dissipate, and then we created a search party, and we went out back into that intersection. My whole experience happens in this one intersection of Church and Vesey Street. And we started looking for people to help. Unfortunately, all we found were bodies. That's just the truth. The Lord put me always on my knees in that intersection. I looked across the intersection at that fire truck. Remember that fire truck I was going to get under? Boom, completely obliterated, flat on the ground. The wheels were bent out. Then I turned the corner. I looked for that little coffee cart I was going to try to get under. Couldn't find it. There was so much destruction. In that intersection was one fire truck. And this is if it wasn't such an awful circumstance, it could be kind of funny, the image. Just think about it. There's one fire truck in the intersection that's not damaged. I have no idea how. And one of the knuckleheads I was with said, hey, we would do pretty good here if we could get the water coming out of that hose and start putting out all these fires around us. Because everything was on fire, guys. Gas tanks are popping off. Police cars burning up. There's office paper everywhere. It's all on fire. We don't know anything about fire hoses and fire trucks. Force multiplier, right? The other guy, the third guy, says, well, I was a volunteer firefighter in high school. I bet I could remember. I said, okay, I'll hold this. You guys, yeah. Next time, I mean, I'm serious. Within a minute, water's coming out of this hose. And they come join me. It's not as easy as it looks. There's any firefighters in here. They come join me. And for the next, it felt like an hour. I bet it was 20, 25 minutes. I don't know. We just dominated that intersection, putting out car fires. That's all we did. What's that called? Just doing the next thing. We weren't solving the world's problems, but we were bringing a little relief to that little sphere of our life, together with brothers. That's what we need to do. Now, people say, man, weren't you afraid? Weren't you terrified? Of course I was. Of course I was. How'd you do this? You're so brave and everything. Well, number one, did I mention young and dumb? And number two, you know what? I have found, and the Lord really revealed it to me that day, I have found the secret to fear. Love is greater than fear. Period. Jesus is where fear goes to die. Amen. All the other, we're sitting there fighting fires, and then I looked around, and there were like professional firefighters everywhere now. Like they had finally made their way to the scene from all over the city. The ones that were there initially were gone, right? And I'm like, ooh, guys, I think we're in the way. So we kind of shrunk back and we did some other things. But at the end of the day, we found out all of our office had relocated. They had been moved 3 times because all of our relocation points kept getting destroyed. So we found about 30 blocks north, we heard, okay, let's ride on the Hudson River. And so we got in one guy's car. We had picked up another agent at this point, so there's 4 of us. We get there, walk in, get some basic medical attention, right? Oxygen, they flushing everything out and everything, and cuts and bruises, whatever. Fast forward through a few things, quick little debrief, and then I end up getting on a police boat and riding a police boat back to Hoboken, New Jersey, right across the river. You walked out of my apartment and walked 2 blocks to the river, you can see the World Trade Center. That's where I lived. I ride a police boat across. The great exodus from Manhattan Island that day, most of it was done by boat. And I get across, and I lost my keys at some point, and so I walk through town a little bit, and people are looking at me like I'm a zombie, and I walk up the flights of steps, I knock on the door, and my wife opens the door. Whew. You talk about an embrace. Let me go back in the story that I skipped on purpose. When we got up to the rendezvous point, we go in there, and I go in there, and we look awful. We look destroyed, right? And on one side, there's guys like me, they look like me. They look all torn up and beat up, and we're giving each other a nod, thumbs up, hey, brother, all this kind of stuff, right? And then I looked, and I'll never forget it. I looked on the other side of the room, and I saw another group of coworkers, people that I served with, people that I've worked with, in clean suits, shiny shoes, perfect hair. And they're looking across at this group, and I can tell they're looking at us going, where have you been? Right? And we're looking across at that group, and what are we thinking? Same question. Where have you been? You can answer the bell or you cannot answer the bell. But I decided that night, men, that I was not going to die in a clean suit. I decided that night when my days are done and my number's punched, boom. And we don't know when that's coming, by the way, again, on the house, free tip. I decided I wasn't punching out of this world in a clean suit. So there's my third challenge for you guys, if it's not up there already. Get your suit dirty. Find the valiant purpose that you were made for. Find the problem that you were made and created to address. Because trust me, you were. Getting your suit dirty is walking in the good works that God has placed before you beforehand. Each one of you are designed with unique skills, abilities, and talents to address a problem in this world. I want you to get your suit dirty doing it. You ain't here by accident. You are born, men in this room, you are born for this time, for this place, for action right now. Because he has a purpose for you. And there's no safer place to be. God's will is your purpose. I just want you to get your suit dirty doing it. It starts by being the man standing in the alley, pointing people to Jesus. We do it by being driven not by fear, but by love. And we spend the rest of our days getting our suit dirty.
15: And with those words of wisdom, we've come to the end of this dynamic presentation from former Secret Service agent Darren Kinder on Focus on the Family with Jim Daly.
14: Wow, I mean, what an awesome illustration of how men of God should behave in a crisis by getting their suits dirty, as Darren said. And women, too. I know there are capable women in Secret Service as well. We all can be God's hands and feet in our troubled world today. And boy, does the world need us. And I hope Darren's message has inspired you to look for opportunities to be that kind of help. I should note that Darren earned the Secret Service Medal of Valor for his actions on 9/11. A day when nearly 3,000 people died, including over 400 first responders. 350 of which were New York City firefighters. God bless them and their families. I can't imagine the tremendous vacuum those deaths left in that community. And in the 25 years since 9/11, more than 4,000 people have died from cancer and respiratory issues due to toxic exposure that occurred after the event, mostly at Ground Zero. And of course, the events of 9/11 led directly to the global war on terror and the invasion of Afghanistan in October 2001. So we also want to thank all of our military families for their service, sometimes making that ultimate sacrifice in the brutal years that followed. And if you need to talk to someone about this topic, maybe you've lost a loved one, please give us a call. We have a great team of caring Christian counselors who would be honored to call you back and listen to your story and provide help. I'd also recommend that you get a copy of Darren Kinder's book. It's called Bury Me in a Dirty Suit, Discovering Man's Valiant Purpose in the Aftermath of 9/11. 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
15: Yeah, you'll find that collection. 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Or give us a call to speak with one of our counselors. That number is 800, the letter A, and the word family. 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
11: And learning how to communicate to that to your husband, because there were things that weren't getting done. 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
15: 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I'm John Fuller, inviting you back as we once more help you and your family thrive in Christ.

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13: 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That's at 1-800-684-3110. Of course, we cannot skip today and not talk about the 25th anniversary of the September 11th terrorist attack as we honor those who were fallen and also not only look back, but look forward and think about, sure, the subject of never forgetting what happened on September 11th seems to ring very true. But on this year, it seems even heavier than usual because it does feel like we've now had a generation grow up that maybe wasn't there. If you're a 25-year-old right now, you weren't even born when September 11th happened. And at this point, we have to have that conversation of what have we forgotten? What are those lessons we need to have learned? What lessons did we learn? And what lessons have, again, we forgot. Let's continue on this conversation, though, throughout the show, and I'd love to hear your thoughts on that as well. 1-800-684-3110. We got a lot of special video presentations that we're going to play for you that we have created throughout the many years. We are live, though, doing this show right now. Later on, we're going to be joined by John Androsik from Five for Fighting. You may remember him and his song Superman that became a real anthem during the September 11th attacks. He's actually going to be, or following the September 11th attacks, he's going to be performing that, I believe, later this evening on a Disney special. There's a lot going on with that. We talk a little about how music played a big role in the healing of our nation. But once again, we're going to have a lot of interesting videos for you to watch, to look back. But I want to talk about looking forward as well, Will, because I think we can easily look at society as a whole and see, you know, where things have fallen apart.
16: Well, and once again, as we talk about even the rhetoric, even we talked this week about how shocking it was that John Fetterman would have something nice to say about a colleague across the aisle, the other senator from the state of Pennsylvania, Commonwealth of Pennsylvania, seems like that's our reality. And we think about what the post 9/11 world was. It was a lot less hostile to each other. It was a lot more unified, and just the ability to think back at those times, sometimes it gets lost on us as we look at how divided and vitriolic much of our politics has become.
13: Yeah, I think all of us who were there can easily, you know, put your mindset very quickly back. I mean, I was 15 years old. Now I am 40. I mean, you got to think about that. That's how time has moved. We talked about when the 50th rolls around, you know, we'll be 65 years old. This is how much time is moving and how quick time is moving. So we have to be thinking about that. You know, I taught at a college a couple years back, 3 years back. None of my students, none of them were alive during the September 11th attacks. So we have to do our job in educating it, and not just it becoming a piece of something you read in a history book and you don't take as something that really did happen. I think we can all say that. When you didn't live through something, we didn't live through Pearl Harbor. We've heard the story over and over again, but I'm sure it's a much different experience for those that were living through it. Let's talk about that. Phone lines are open for you at 1-800-684-3110. Again, our team has put together some great video packages for you to watch, hopefully for you to remember and also to inspire some hope in where we're headed. With that being said, once again, 1-800-684-3110. It really was the tide turn for the ACLJ at 9/11 when all of a sudden we got thrust into the world of politics in a way that we had not been involved with before then. But with the George W. Bush administration really being the first time the ACLJ was invited into that room, to be a part of the White House, to be part of what was happening in that world. So we can kind of easily mark that also as what became the even current chapter of the ACLJ. And with that, I ask for your support as well at ACLJ.org. We'll be right back.
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18: Some dates are fixed in our collective memories. November 22, 1963, the assassination of President Kennedy. April 1968, the month when Robert Kennedy and Martin Luther King Jr. were killed. And of course, September 11, 2001, the attack on America by Islamic terrorists that initially killed nearly 3,000 people and by cancer and other after side effects have led to an estimated 10,000 deaths. Our biggest mistake leading up to 9/11 was not taking seriously the threats against us. Osama bin Laden called for an attack on the U.S. and was largely ignored. Why didn't someone think it suspicious that the hijackers took flying lessons at a school in Florida, but only on how to take off and not land? 6 days after the attack, President George W. Bush visited the Islamic Center in Washington and claimed the attackers didn't represent what he called the peaceful religion of Islam. History and modern times prove Islam is anything but peaceful. Denial set us up for that attack 25 years ago, and continued denial will set us up for another one. I'm Cal Thomas.
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0: 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We just wanted to call and pray for you. And it rocked my world. And every time they called, it was like, how can we pray for you right now? How are you doing today?
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4: We're with kids, and it's of historic events, and it's called the I Survive series. And she's read quite a few of these, gets these at the library at school. But in her mind, the 9/11 terror attacks are kind of on the same playing field as the sinking of the Titanic, because that's what this series is. There's a book, I Survived the Sinking of the Titanic. There's a I Survived the Attacks of September 11, 2001. That for in a child's mind, their ancient history to some degree. And in talking through that, I'm like, you've read that one book. I was alive and lived through that experience with everyone else in this country. And you think of just the generational change of now this event that's 25 years ago. There are adults that are in the workforce that are policymakers.
5: People working on this show
4: that were not born when these terror attacks happened.
5: Yeah. And look, there's going to be a lot of people talking. Obviously today, they're still reading the list. They're going through that. President Trump spoke this morning from Washington, D.C. We have seen a lot of different tributes tonight. As I said, later on in the show, we're going to have on John Andrasik from Five for Fighting tonight on Disney Plus. They're doing a big hour long special. He'll perform with Lainey Wilson, the song Superman, I believe, at the base of where the beams are for the September 11th memorial. We're going to chat about that, and you're not going to want to miss that conversation with him a little bit later. But our team did put together a video. If it does feel fuzzy in your mind, or maybe you weren't there, maybe you're one of the younger people watching, even if you were under 10 years old, let's say, when it happened, you know, that may have been something you were shielded from in some ways. I think we need to look back. This is something our team put together, a special video presentation.
6: The entire building has just collapsed. Listen to these old buildings. It pulled it down on itself, and it is not there anymore.
5: 25 years ago, the world stopped.
7: Save in this terrible, terrible situation.
5: It began as an ordinary Tuesday morning. By day's end, our nation would never be the same. 2,970 innocent lives were lost. Thousands more were left bearing the scars. Families were forever changed.
8: Firefighters climbed the towers. Police officers ran towards danger. First responders answered the call, knowing they might never come home.
6: It does not appear that there's any kind of
9: That looks like a second plane.
5: Over 4,000 first responders and survivors have since perished from toxic exposure at Ground Zero. Yet even in our darkest hour, America stood together.
10: I want you all to know that America today is on bended knee.
8: We prayed together. We grieved together. We stood as one nation.
10: I can hear you. I can hear you. The rest of the world.
5: Though 25 years has passed, the memory remains. The gratitude endures. We remember those we lost. We honor those who answered the call. And we give thanks for the heroes who showed the world the strength of the American spirit. 25 years later, we still remember. We still honor. And we will never forget. All right, again, incredible work from our team putting these video packages together. Even in the next segment, you're going to see a portion of a film we did, what we thought was, again, at the 10th anniversary of the September 11th attack. So that's even now, 15 years.

0: years ago. So we'll have some clips on that where we look back on the 10 years that came beyond the September 11th attack and what the world looked like 15 years ago. And I think you'll even see there's some major differences today in whether that's in New York City, Washington, D.C., or anywhere in this country. But of course, the changes that we saw were drastic, and they were changes that a lot of them became ingrained in us. And we look at the way airports run, everything like that. Those daily changes, a lot of them stuck, and they have been in this process for the last 25 years. We don't even think about them anymore, that this is really that moment. Like I said earlier with the ACLJ, you could even easily look at the work that we were doing pre-9/11 and right after 9/11 and how that shifted dramatically from not just our work that was a traditional religious freedom, but then how that shifted to being something much, much larger worldwide. And again, our involvement where we were welcomed into the room that would be the Oval Office, into the White House under the Bush administration, George W. Bush. And then later on, obviously, how that would then bleed into the Trump administration as well. So to say that it changed everyone's lives, I think we can look at even little simple things, like again, like how you go about travel and how you go about almost every part of your life shifted in that moment. And some of them have not returned to what they were before.
1: That's right. And even thinking back, I know we have a caller that's calling in about where she was on that day. You think back, I remember exactly where I was. I was in geometry class, right? I was in high school. And I remember there being an announcement over the intercom that was cryptic, and our teacher went and locked the door. Our school was in a lockdown at that point. She immediately called the front office, and then shortly after, we found out what was going on. But this was in Orlando, Florida. You know, this wasn't in New York. It wasn't in Washington, D.C., but our school went under lockdown, not knowing what was going on. That fear, that was a collective fear across the country. And even the days after, you know, the anomalies that were seen across the country as people lived in this fear of it, what's coming next? What could our town, could our little community be affected by this in a different way? There was that uncertainty, but everyone knew they were in it together as well. Yeah. So let's take Diane's call here on line one from Maryland. Diane, you're on Seculo.
2: Hello. I just wanted you to know that on 9/11, I'm a school teacher in PG Town, and I was teaching fourth grade, and I was on second floor in a school building that we could look out across and see the Pentagon. And we got a notice from the office to take a moment of silence, right? And so I told the children, I said, you know, there's some scary things that are happening out there, but you're okay. You're going to be okay. And what we're going to do is take our principal's suggestion that we go to prayer. They said, she said, one moment of silence, right? And the kids said, but that's not long enough. We're going to forget them. And they said, I said, let's go to prayer, okay? And the little boy said, can we get on our knees? Can we get on our knees and pray? I said, of course you can. And the principal came back on. She said, okay, the time is up. And I said, and some little voice said, I'm not done. And I said, well, I tell you what, I think it's okay that we let you continue. So I looked at all of them. I said, all may continue. You're going to be underneath,
1: Diane, I think your students were blessed to have you in that moment, as no one knew what to do, right? But being able to pray, being able to seek wisdom, to seek comfort in the Lord in that moment is what many of us knew. That was the only thing we knew to do. And having a teacher that could be there for fourth graders, as you said, is a remarkable thing. And once again, your students were fortunate and blessed to have you as someone to lead them in that moment.
0: Yeah. And again, we're going to continue on these tributes throughout this edition of Seculo. Again, we're live, though. If you do want to call in, 1-800-684-3110. I know a lot of you are tuning into a lot of the other coverage, but if you are watching us live right now, be a part of the conversation. Give me a call at 1-800-684-3110. 3110. I'll take a call coming up in the next segment. We also have a special video package put together. Again, we've been talking about the September 11th attack, just how everyone has every year for 25 years now. It feels like this year is particularly heavy. Obviously, it marks a big milestone. It also is very easy to look around in society and see not only the changes that occurred that brought us together, but the ones that also feel like have crumbled. Let's talk about that when we get back as well. 1-800-684-3110. In the second half of the show, you're joined by John Androsik from Five for Fighting. He'll be performing tonight and all over the world on Disney Plus and a lot of other things happening. We'll chat about that, how music really helped heal our country as well at the time. All right, when we get back, we're going to take your calls, 1-800-684-3110. 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You can become a champion if you'd like, and we appreciate it. Thanks. Be right back.
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0: Welcome back to Seculo. We do have a few lines still open at 1-800-684-3110. I didn't want to waste any time, and when we get back from this clip, I'm able to take some calls because some of you are calling in right now. This is from a special video presentation we made, almost 15 years ago now, but this is just some highlights from it. Again, this was marking the 10th anniversary of the September 11th attacks from a film the ACLJ team put together called Forever Changed. And it was, again, marking 10 years. And here we are, marking 15 years since then. So how the world has shifted, how the world has even moved since then. So this gives you even a look back to the, to 2011, when things were still pretty fresh. Take a look.
8: He was working in the World Trade Center. He was working on the 105th floor. I was working on the 77th floor. And we went into work together like we did every day. And I got down to the train depot, and the first train we took, and I said to him, Todd, why don't we take the ferry over the Hudson? And he said, no, I'm going to take the train. I said, Todd, it's a beautiful day. It's a beautiful Tuesday. Come with Daddy, we'll take... No. It's too cold. He just was lazy, I said to him. He didn't want to take the ferry because it's a little longer walk. But in any event, I said to him, have a great day, sweetheart.
9: Christopher saw the world in a very simple way, and he wanted to be a firefighter from the time he was a little boy. Al was in the fire department for over 40 years, and I know that that had something to do with it. He was the spark in our family.
10: My son used to, you know, he was only on the job for a short time, and he would constantly say, oh, we didn't catch any work yet, we haven't had a good job. And I said, you know, relax, you'll get some work, don't worry.
11: I was a firefighter detailed into the mayor's office of emergency management. So basically, I wasn't really wearing the helmet anymore, I was wearing a tie. And helping represent the Mayor Giuliani at the scene of major emergencies in New York City. Everybody remembers how beautiful the day was. Beautiful fall day, and just spectacular. And I went to work at 7 World Trade Center, which was my office, just like a normal day. And I was having breakfast around 8 a.m., 8:30 in our cafeteria. And I was just sitting there reading the paper.
12: I was 19 years old. I was at George Washington University as a student. And had an early morning class, so I was in our political science building at GW, and for people that don't know, it's right in the middle of the city. It's actually right next to the State Department and just across the bridge from the Pentagon. On September 10th, 2001, I started interning at the Department of Justice, so in their public affairs. So Ashcroft was the Attorney General.
13: I was destined for Milwaukee, Wisconsin, again dispatched by the president, as other cabinet members were, to be reading with students that day.
14: I basically worked for NYPD Emergency Service Unit. We did heavy rescue and SWAT. We came in, we got our equipment for the day, our assignments for the day. I was doing a sector in Queens. We were gonna get ready to get something to eat.
15: That day I was taking my daughter to the bus stop to pick up the bus to go to school. She was in middle school at the time.
16: I remember sitting in a three-seater behind my bus driver and saying to myself, today feels like this is going to be a day I'm never, ever going to forget. And I didn't understand why I felt that.
9: For me, it was my first day of retirement. I had decided to retire in July of 2001, and this was the first day of school. So it was my first day of real retirement, and I expected the day to play out very differently.
17: Good morning, America. I'm Charles Gibson.
18: I'm Diane Sawyer, and it's Tuesday, September 11th, 2001.
19: Former presidential candidate Elizabeth Dole is ready to hit the campaign trail.
20: I can tell you what's the news down here in Washington, and it is Michael Jordan, probably the news all over the nation.
21: 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New York City, beautiful day here, 80 degrees today.
22: It is beautiful outside, perfect September day with lots of sunshine.
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24: Nice as it could be across the Northeast. Rough seas still from the chop from that hurricane, but other than that, it's kind of quiet around the country. We like quiet. It's quiet. It's too quiet.
25: At about 8:46 on that morning, I was in my office, I was on the phone, and the building shook, boom! And it moved, and a glass case in my office exploded.
26: It's 8:52 here in New York. I'm Bryant Dumble. We understand that there has been a plane crash on the southern tip of Manhattan. You're looking at the World Trade Center. We understand that a plane has crashed into the World Trade Center. We don't know anything more than that.
11: I remember the lights went out. And this is a new newer high-rise building, so for the power to go out, it's pretty unusual. So it went out, and 7 seconds later, it just came back on. And I knew from my experience that meant that we lost a feeder cable. Something major happened. We lost a feeder cable, and the power came back on through another feeder cable. So I knew something fairly serious had occurred. And then the people that were sitting on the windows that looked at Tower 1 all got up and started running, screaming toward me.
14: And the radio started going off that a plane had crashed into one of the towers downtown.
22: This just in, you were looking at obviously a very disturbing live shot there. That is the World Trade Center, and we have unconfirmed reports this morning that a plane has crashed into one of the towers of the World Trade Center. Clearly something relatively devastating happening this morning there on the south end of the island of Manhattan. That is, once again, a picture of one of the towers of the World Trade Center.
25: Cynthia ran into my office, one of the women that works there. Mr. Ueda, what are we going to do? We were fortunate, not that many people were there yet. It was before 9 o'clock. And I said, Cynthia, follow me. Now, the World Trade Center at that time, if you know it, it was broken up into express and local floors, just like any building. But they called them sky lobbies. There was the first floor when you walked in, then there was the 44th floor, which was the first sky lobby, and then there was the 78th floor, which is the second sky lobby. Theirs were express. You can go right to 78, you can go right to 44. I had been in the building on February 26, 1993, when the truck exploded. So when this happened, I knew, leave. Don't hesitate, leave. Unfortunately, many people didn't follow that advice.
1: Were there any people hurt, do you know?
2: Ran, and everyone in the past train just ran. I don't know if anyone was hurt, but I assume they were because the windows were all blown out.
0: Again, we're about to head to break, but that was a special video presentation from our film Forever Changed that, again, came out in the 10th anniversary of September 11th. That's what we were talking about in 2011. And now here we are, 2026, discussing the 25th anniversary. With that, I do want to take some phone calls coming up in the next segment, if possible. So if you do want to call in, you can. That's at 1-800-684-3110. Again, 1-800-684-3110. Then just a little bit later, the second half hour of this show that's about to start, we'll be joined by John Androsek from Five for Fighting, talking about his song Superman, which became one of the many songs, but really one of the highlight songs that helped us get through that era. And he'll be performing tonight, I believe, on Disney Plus with Lainey Wilson, where the towers, the beams of light towers are being shown. So that's going to be airing, I believe, this evening on, I think, ABC also, but then also through that. So we're going to talk to him. And I want to hear from you, though. What do you feel like? And, of course, he had a big connection to what's been going on in Israel as well. That's at 1-800-684-3110. That's 1-800-684-3110 to have your voice heard on the air today. 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Just go to ACLJ.org. 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
0: Welcome back to Seculo, of course, covering the 25th anniversary of the September 11th attacks. Right now, you are still hearing people read names. We're seeing these conversations that they just wrapped. We are having a lot of discussion about what we've learned, what we've forgotten, and so on. I want to take some calls, though. Let's go to Martin in North Carolina. Martin's the ACLJ champion. I appreciate you calling and holding on there for a minute, Martin. Go ahead.
27: Thank you, sir. I appreciate what you've done. I have a little bit more on what I had called into the screener. First of all, I remember that day and what I was doing. And today, I didn't think it would, but it just seems a little different.
0: It does.
27: But earlier that they... they were talking, y'all were talking about, we didn't know or people didn't realize how much they, it affected people and just throughout America. And I remember, and I was telling your screener, first of all, more liar side, I was a season ticket holder for the Panthers. They postponed that game to January and there was no flyovers that whole year. But on a more personal, my father was a World War II veteran. He was not over in Europe, but he really wanted a veterans funeral with all the regalia and everything. And I could not do that because the president had canceled all the active duty honor guards, and all we could get was the DFW to do it. And it was a downlift, because I've been to full military, and it's something. It touches you when you've actually seen the full honor guard and everything.
8: Right.
27: But it touched a lot of lives that people didn't ever realize.
0: Yeah, and we're still dealing with that, Martin, now to this day. There are remnants of all of what happened September 11th. Not only remnants, there are real changes throughout the world.
8: Well, Eric Schahn, reporter on Fox News, I heard him reporting this morning. He was doing 12-hour days at Ground Zero reporting. And then would get some rest, have someone else go report, and then come right back. He went through the health issues he's having, cancer issues, all traced back to 9/11. Yeah. And he's not the only one. We know there are hundreds and thousands that have died from illnesses. And he pointed out
0: the
8: one
0: toxicity.
8: Thing.
0: Yeah.
8: He said they're officially labeled as 9/11 related illnesses. He said, but in reality, we need to not forget these are Al-Qaeda related illnesses. Yeah. These are still attacks on the American people from that day where Americans are losing their lives because of the attacks.
0: But as Will said, we got to remember, we also put in, you know, a big support even for New York. I moved to New York 2 years later. My brother was living in Washington, D.C. We went up there. We supported our country. We only have 2 minutes here real quick. I want to play a very quick clip of this is our next guest, John Andrasik. This was on the 4th of July, celebrating the America's 250th Independence Day, playing his song Superman alongside what became an anthem. It was an anthem for September 11th, survivors and heroes, and it also became an anthem then for October 7th survivors in Israel. And he really has taken that on. This is playing on the USS Nimitz with Alon Awel, who was a hostage in Gaza.

0: All right, again, that was just a short clip. We're going to discuss that with John, how this song has morphed from a song that was never intended for this kind of situation, was then embraced and became, during the concert for New York, a big moment, and now has been re-embraced for people who are in support of Israel and the hostages. We're going to discuss all of that when we get back with John. Again, our friend John Andrasik, he's been on the show for years, but we never really looked back with John. Now we're able to do that today. Then we get back from that, calls and comments, 1-800-684-3110. Call in now.
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0: Today we got a special guest. Of course, this week we are honoring and remembering the September 11th attacks. And look, music played a huge portion. If you were there, you remember. And if you weren't there, it's something we need to remind it of, how much music played just in a massive part of the healing process shortly after the September 11th attacks. And when I was thinking of my friends who have had a song that really contributed to that process, even if it didn't start that way. And we'll get into that a little bit. And that's my friend John Andrasik, who you may know as Five for Fighting. His song, Superman, became just a call that a lot of us needed at that time. But John is joining me, and John and I have been friends for a number of years now. But let's take it back. We usually don't talk, you know, that much. We talk about what's going on with current events. We don't always throw it back here, but now we're talking about 25 years, since not only the attacks, but this song becoming again that anthem.
4: I was actually in London, on 9/11. I had gone to Europe to start promoting Superman over there. The song was starting to become a global hit. And, of course, when the first plane hit, I got calls, turn on the TV. And then, like everybody else, when the second plane hit, I just started calling everybody I knew in New York City and was in shock and took 10 days to get back to the States. People forget, you know, airlines were shut down for almost two weeks. And I didn't really realize till I got back how many news organizations have been using Superman to recognize those heroes that ran into those buildings. And it was... for a young guy who just got used to hearing his song on the radio, pretty overwhelming. And then, of course, the concert for New York, which will for me will be the most significant thing I ever do.
0: Yeah.
4: And to this day, you know, Logan, it's hard to wrap my head around it. You know, here's this little song I wrote that kind of became that anthem. But, you know, music, as you mentioned, was very critical at that time. And songs have a way of providing solace, recognizing amazing people who do heroic things. Something we can all sing together. And it wasn't just Superman. There were a few other songs as well at that time that provided that for folks.
0: and a lot of songs that then came after it. And obviously you had many hits after Superman, but you bring up the Concert for New York, and maybe people that, again, we're talking to a generation. It's crazy to think about. We're talking to a generation that maybe wasn't there. You know, they're adults that had no idea. But this concert, you know, it's in New York City. It is everyone you've probably grown up listening to in this room. Walk us through that experience and that emotion of maybe what it was like to be on the other side of the piano and the other side of the television screen, even for a lot of us that were watching at home.
4: It was surreal. As you said, if it was any other day to be on the same stage at Madison Square Garden with virtually every one of my living icons,
0: right,
4: would have been beyond a dream come true. Of course, that wasn't what it was about. I remember getting to Madison Square Garden, and we had these little kind of trailers, and mine was next to The Who, which just freaked me out. And I started going through the itinerary. And as you remember, it was a very long show. It was like 3 hours or a ton of artists. And I started going through, and I figured, you know, I'm the new guy. I'll be early on in the show. And I kept turning the pages, and I didn't see my name. And I'm like, oh, good. They forgot me because I'm so nervous. And I turn to the last page, and it's like, you know, Mellencamp, Billy Joel, Elton John, Five for Fighting, you know, Janet Jackson, Paul McCartney. It was incredibly surreal and humbling. And, but you know, when you meet the families who lost loved ones, when you stood with the firefighters, I really kind of immersed myself in that. And then to go on that stage and to sing that song for those folks. Virtually all of them had been down at Ground Zero digging through rubble, you know, for 30 days. Again, gave me, I think, a unique perspective. And I think it changed, frankly, kind of the rest of my career, because I saw how music truly matters. You know, I saw how music can really, change the world and do things nothing else can. And to be a small part of that night was a true honor. And I think for me, this is, the question of this moment. On the 25th anniversary, have we forgotten the lessons of 9/11? I know both you and I would agree we have forgotten many of those. So I'm hoping this moment will remind America that evil does exist. And if we bury our heads in the sand, it's a catastrophe. And I think we're seeing that in our elections. We're seeing that in the culture. So hopefully this is a shot in the arm of sanity to not just America, but the world.
0: Yeah, it needs to be a big wake-up call and a reminder, and I think you've been able to do that. And this song has evolved also. This year, you have taken it to a very different stage. The last few years, obviously, you have used it. A lot of people have started using it as a rallying cry after the attacks, and really, as people were captured in Israel at a music festival. Again, music finds a way to break its way through, and you had a very unique experience over the last few years. And for those that don't know, you've obviously been on talking about this before on many different projects we've worked on together. But I don't know if we've spoken really since you got to have this big 250th celebration of America. And give our audience a little bit of an insight of what happened in this. Because, again, if we're going to talk about how a song can even evolve 25 years later, we know it wasn't written for 9/11. We know that it was embraced as something that we could all connect with. And now it has found a new life, and you've been able to utilize it in a way that was really remarkable emotional. I'm sure we can find a clip to show here too of what went on at the USS Nimitz.
4: Well, as you know, Logan, we did a new version of Superman that was initiated actually by Edit Owell, the mother of Alon Owell, who'd been hostage over 700 days. And she asked me, can we do something musically to put the spotlight back on the hostages? And I thought Superman would be a good, important version to remind folks that, look, for our Jewish friends, October 7th is their 9/11. And with the connection of Superman, we did that. We made a video, it resonated globally, and, you know, Edit was in it with Alon's brother, and it was for all the hostages and their families. And I would play that video in my shows, and at the end of every show, I would say, you know, I hope and pray for the day when I can sit down and play Superman with Alon, who's a fantastic piano player. And we would say that every night, and people would clap, and we'd all kind of nod our head. But I think, you know, if you would have asked me what are the odds of that, I would have said very, very few.
0: Yeah.
4: But you're right. You know, flash forward, if you would have told me that one day I would be playing on the USS Nimitz with Alon Orel on piano on the 250th birthday of America. I would have said, you are crazy. That is not, but that happened, you know, and it was a miracle. And I can't say anything more. You know, miracles do exist, and that was a miracle. And a lot of people had a lot to do with that, including America. Alon would not be alive without America. So I thought having him sitting on that deck of the historic Nimitz, playing for me spoke to a lot of people, and was very significant.
0: It was a beautiful moment. Again, I'll make sure we at least show a clip here that people can see, or I'll link it in the description. If those are watching on YouTube, you can find the link and go watch it on through John's channels and everything that we have. Cause I really think you should watch it. Such a full circle story that you've been able to tell now. And again, you go see John's shows. Of course, if you see Five for Fighting, you're going to hear all the songs you love. You may hear some fun covers. You're going to have a great time. I don't want to act like it's, you know, this depressing sadness that we're talking about here. I mean, no, this is a sad subject to bring this all together, but I do want people to understand that it's such a wonderful experience and your audiences are so great. But you do obviously carry, and I can hear it in your voice too, you're carrying a responsibility with these songs. Maybe a responsibility you never planned on having, in terms of now you take this to the USO, you take this all over the world, but you're also night after night, again, this was not the plan, and here you are, you know, this rock and roll singer, you know, having to connect with people night after night for 25 years is a big responsibility.
4: Well, you're right. I mean, I always thought nothing would come close to the Concert for New York, but, you know, playing Superman and my song OK at Hostage Square in Israel, actually the night that Iran bombed for the first time. I mean, that experience, again, it's amazing where these songs take you. You know, they have a life of their own. And again, it's kind of the beauty of music that's unique. That it can cross borders, it can inspire, it can shame, it can provide solace, and Superman has done all those things. And I'm just blessed that, you know, at 61 years old, you know, after 30 years, I'm still doing it. People are still buying a ticket, and the songs continue to resonate.
0: And you're about to hit the road once again. And I do want to encourage people to go. I've seen your show multiple times. And it's always just a joy to be there. And you always put together, whether it's just you or a quartet or a terrific band. But what's next for Five for Fighting?
4: And yeah, we hit the road for our fall tour in the Northeast, watching the leaves change, and 6 weeks of Five for Fighting with the best string quartet in the world, Tony winners, Broadway players. And as you said, we have a lot of fun. It's an intimate show, a musical show. We'll tell these stories. We'll show these videos. We always do a song for our troops. But I'm blessed again to do it. And my daughter, Olivia, is opening for me with
0: that's great.
4: Her folk duo, Lace and Lee. So she'll be in the Sprinter with us, selling merch, singing songs. They always bring the house down. So it'll be a family affair.
0: Well, people will love that. Yeah. Bring your whole family, if you're watching this, to go see Five for Fighting. And, that's really exciting that she's on the road with you. We'll link everything Five for Fighting and John Andrasik. Thanks again for popping on here. And again, thank you for not only an incredible career and what you do today, but of course the last 25 years, which has gotten us all through a lot. So we appreciate it.
4: My pleasure, bud.
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0: Welcome back to Seculo. It's our last segment of the day. If you do want to call in with your 9/11 thoughts, 9/11 memories, or even what you think the world looks like now into the future, I mean, we know that there has been a lot of hostility. It does feel different, as someone said. It feels very different this September 11th than it did previous years. Give me a call. Last chance to do it on the air today and for the week. 1-800-684-3110. Let's go to Nancy, who's an ACLJ champion. Nancy, thanks for staying on hold. You know, we had John on, so we needed to get through his interview, but I appreciate it. Go ahead.
8: Yeah, well, thanks for taking my call. This is the first time I've been talking to you guys. Can you hear me okay?
0: We can hear you. Thank you so much, though, for your support. Thanks for calling.
8: Yeah, hey, I just, and you know, your caller before that, John Williams, he said it already, that all the airplanes were shut down for like 2 weeks or whatever. And I know earlier you talked about the changes that happened on 9/11. And I just remember looking up in the sky for days and days, a week or two. And no airplanes. Everybody was stranded where they were.
0: Yeah, I mean, Nancy, Will and I both were living in Orlando, Florida at the time. You can imagine, one of the top tourist destinations in the world, maybe the number one tourist destination, at least in the country, is Orlando, Florida. So tourism is what, number one, keeps the economy going. But also, sure, you saw flights coming in and out, and it was gone. You know, theme parks were closed briefly, and all of that whole city shut down, and it became a real different world we were living in. I mean, we were living in a world that, again, that city specifically we were in was fueled by people coming in and out and it being this tourist idea. And it took years. I mean, we're talking about the future and what things look like now. It took really years to recover from what was 2001, not unlike what happened during COVID, where it took time. And then it was like, you know, people coming in droves because they just wanted to get out of the house and experience life once again, that there was a nervousness about going anywhere. Again, not unlike how it feels right now. But then there was a rebellion against that. Like I said, I moved to New York City. You know, my brother was already living in Washington, D.C. We took upon ourselves to honestly try to get these cities back going. And when I talk about how much I love that city, I mean it. And I really do feel like it's headed in the wrong direction right now. And I'm hoping and praying that something does shift. And there are moments like today that give you that point of view and that reference point to go, oh yeah, that's where we were living in. Maybe we can get back to a point where we could be as unified as we were post September 11th. It feels like a fever dream that could even happen at this point. But you know what? It's not impossible because we saw it happen. And let's not make a global world tragedy be what has to get there. The closest thing you had was probably the month of the COVID-19 crisis, where there was sort of this, everyone was in it together. And then we saw how quickly that all crumbled. And I'd say it got worse than it ever had gotten for people's mental health and worse for people's physical health. And then the fights and the political arguments and the internet and everything that exploded really out of that created even more of this cultural divide. There's no easy answer to fixing it, but we can at least remember a time, oddly enough, where something as horrific as September 11th, thousands of lives lost, created a moment of unity. And we talk about the October 7th crisis, the October 7th attacks in Israel, and how that created that very briefly. Maybe you could say the war in Ukraine created that kind of briefly. And then quickly, America, the world shifts. And we are living in a different kind of society, one that's not as siloed or, you know, as it once was, or not as unified as it once was. It's the opposite of that.
9: Well, and I think also the juxtaposition of what we celebrated just a few months ago in July, the celebratory nature of the 250th anniversary of this country, and now we have the 25th memorial of this horrific attack on the country. There is a very palpable difference, obviously, between the celebration that we had and the mourning that we have. And in both of these kind of landmark anniversaries happening in the same year, I think creates some of that tension that in many ways, though, is good for America to reflect on and to never forget, as we say. I think we should play. This is President Trump speaking at the Pentagon today. J.D. Vance was in attendance at the ceremony in New York, as were the Obamas, the Bushes, as well as the Bidens were there. And the president spoke at the Pentagon, and he said this. This is bite two, and I think that it's just something that we can all take with us as we kind of wrap up the show here.
10: No one can ever prepare for a day like 9/11, but we can always choose to be the kind of nation the world saw in those days after. We can build families like the Stackpoles. We can raise our children to know that their country is good, that their fathers are brave, and that our flag is a symbol of justice and freedom. And we can be a nation whose heroes are not fanatics for an abstract cause. They don't even know really what they're doing. But the kind who race into buildings and give their lives on a Tuesday morning for strangers they've never met.
9: And right there, the embodiment of the post 9/11 spirit that so many of us still remember so freshly, even. And how different it is today. I like that we can be a nation that the world saw in the days after 9/11. I think that is something to strive for, that whole feeling of unity. Even if the disagreements over policy didn't go away, there wasn't a hatred amongst each other, as you see it very, very much on display these days.
0: Yeah, as we wrap up this show, I do want to say thank you for all who have listened and watched today. I know it's a very different kind of show. We did it live for the most part. Obviously, we had special video presentations and that interview with John. I wanted to just spend time. I mean, what else could we really talk about? We discussed this morning. You know, we start prepping this show. What's the news of the day? What's the ACLJ work? What's the angle we can discuss? And there are days like today where there's really no choice. Unless something, you know, huge breaking news happened that we couldn't ignore. This is what we have to look at and remember, again, not only, as I said at the very beginning of the show, not only what we learned, but what we have forgotten. And we heard that in the interview I did with John where he said, you know, I feel like some of those lessons we have forgotten. But that doesn't mean there's not time. Doesn't mean there's not time to fix and correct. And again, make sure you're educating your families. Make sure you tell your kids and your grandkids about the experiences that came after the September 11th attack. It can get warped. It can get warped into the war on terror and the chaos that followed that. It can get warped into these experiences. Look, I mean, I again, went to Ground Zero within the months of September 11th. You know, I have not been to the memorial. I'll be honest. I haven't been to the memorial. That image of Ground Zero is still very fresh in my head 24 years later, probably at this point, 24 and a half years later. These are not ancient history, but to your children and your grandchildren, they're starting to become ancient history. As Will said, it's looped in with the Titanic. It's looped in with tragedies that happened in history that we all think of as these big events that can be parodied, that can be discussed, that can be made into movies. But the reality of it can get lost in time. So I encourage you to spend some time in an age-appropriate way talking to your family tonight about the experiences, not just of the day, not where were you. I think that always is the discussion. Where was I? I was in class. I was what? No. Talk about really what happened and how it still impacts our lives every day. Keep it fresh on people's minds, at least for today. With that, that's going to wrap up today's show. We appreciate you. We'll be back next week with more on Secul Up.
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17: Well, hello. Welcome to New Life Live. I'm your host, Brian Perez, on this Patriots Day edition of the show. We are here today with Dr. Jill Hubbard. She's a clinical psychologist and also licensed marriage and family therapist, Chris Williams. Thanks, you guys, for being here today. And Dr. Jill, what's on your mind to start us off today?
18: I can't not talk about 9/11 today.
19: Yeah.
18: I think we just kind of owe it to the day to at least acknowledge it. And here we are. I can't believe it's been 25 years.
19: Yeah.
18: 25 years. And so many, like, young people. I know my son was 6 weeks old when it happened. So 25 years, or even in my daughter, you know, was like in her, like, 4 or 5 when it happened. They don't remember. They don't have a vivid memory of it. And so it's just so important that we acknowledge it and that we do remember. And we don't want to be desensitized to the evil that was perpetrated.
19: Yeah.
18: And however you look at it, I know there's all different kinds of theories and conspiracies and thoughts about it. But the truth is, real people died that day.
19: Yeah.
20: Yeah.
18: And real people tried to save people from dying that day. And that we remember and try to remember them well, I think, is so important. And we honor not to revere or to, you know, set it up as something more than it is. But we also, we remember so we don't repeat it.
19: Yeah.
18: Right?
19: Yeah.
18: It's important to do that. And I think, you know, all through history, through biblical times, Old Testament times, God had us build altars, had the people build altars to memorialize a spot. And I always think about, you know, in the Old Testament, walking along and you see a pile of stones. Like, did they label it? You know, what did they do? But that they did that to honor a situation, a time, to remember what God had done in the midst of difficult times. And one thing in Old Testament tradition is that they were to pass on the stories.
19: Yeah.
18: And I think, you know, one of the problems when the Israelites, if I do say so myself, when they were traveling through the desert and meandering, is they didn't pass on some of the traditions as they once did. They didn't celebrate some of the festivals and things as they once did because they were on the move. And so I think in their wandering, their memories were also kind of meandering as well with them. And it cost them greatly. So I think, you know, and there's some people say, well, who wants to remember really horrible things? Well, we don't always want to remember the details. Mm-hmm. Or if we take it on a personal level, people who have had their own 9/11 tragedy in their lives. Yeah, remembering every detail is pretty painful. But we, you know, to be able to remember it also honors that part of you that lived through it.
19: Yes.
18: So if we forget it, it's like we're telling the child part of us, it didn't matter. Just pretend. Just go on. Or the young person. We're telling that part of us that struggled that no one cares about that anymore. You just need to, you know, move on. And so for us to pause and reflect and say, no, we do care about it. We care about all those people that lost a loved one and who suffered greatly and the hit it did to our nation. And so today, you know, to pause and to maybe have some new understanding, but that doesn't mean we change or we rewrite history.
19: Yeah,
18: so that's right. We need to remember well.
19: That's right.
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20: We are back on New Life Live. Thanks so much for joining us today. Brian Perez here with Dr. Jill Hubbard and Chris Williams. Chris, did you want to comment on what Jill was talking
19: about? Yeah, you know, thank you, Jill, for that so much. Because I've been reflecting a lot in these last 25 years and reflecting actually on what it was like. It was actually 1 month before, a little bit more than a month before Ember and I got married. And what that season of life was like. And one of the things that

0: were fading away into this really, really strong sense of solidarity.
1: Mm-hmm.
0: And I mean, I kind of get a little bit choked up about it right now, that we've lost the solidarity.
1: Right, you know, right.
0: That remembering it is that we really do want our neighbor to be okay.
1: Right.
0: We really do want our fellow citizens to be okay.
1: Mm-hmm.
0: And obviously, as Christians, it's not just about Americans, but at least we can start here in mm-hmm. our home, and that we... That hating each other didn't make much sense that day.
1: No.
0: And the
1: no,
0: days
1: not at
0: following,
1: all.
0: Right?
1: Right? And when you're rescuing people, you're not asking them what they think
0: exactly.
1: about, you know, issues or beliefs.
0: Exactly. And so I believe that for me, what's really important is that remembering the solidarity.
1: Mm-hmm.
0: Remembering that.
1: So the good that came out of it.
0: There is good that comes
1: yes.
0: out of it.
1: Mm-hmm.
0: You know? There is a sense of, like I say, about grief and tragedy, one of the maybe it's an unwelcomed gift, but one of the gifts it gives
1: yeah.
0: is a sense of what is most important.
1: Mm-hmm.
0: You and I, we are what's most important. You know, the well-being of our neighbor
1: mm-hmm.
0: and the safety of our neighbor, that's what's important. And I'm just, you know, maybe it's for me before it's for anyone else.
1: Mm-hmm.
0: But today, my remembrance is the remembering that we may have different beliefs, we may have different perspectives, but I am for my fellow American.
1: Mm-hmm.
0: I am for the well-being of my neighbor. And obviously, that goes at the very, very heart of what we believe as Christians,
1: mm-hmm.
0: is for the well-being of those around us, to love our neighbors as ourselves, to, even when it comes to our enemies, pray for those who mm-hmm. persecute us, you know, wish well for our enemies, which is so counter.
1: Mm-hmm.
0: But I really believe that there was a deep heart collective, it was in the ethos, it was in
1: mm-hmm.
0: the water
1: yeah.
0: of that solidarity.
1: Mm-hmm.
0: Yeah.
1: Yeah. Yes. I think that is one of the great things that came out of it, and why we need to remember, because you see in just 25 years how we get away from that.
0: Yeah.
1: And we start hating one another, and
0: yeah.
1: we don't see ourselves as humanity
0: yes.
1: together,
0: yeah.
1: right? And that people are disposable, and that's not true.
0: Yeah, absolutely.
2: I remember 9/11 was on a Tuesday, and the next day, 9/12 was a Wednesday. Went to a midweek service at my church. It
0: yeah.
2: was packed. I
0: yeah.
2: mean, I got there a couple of minutes late because I couldn't find a place to park. Finally go inside, no place to sit.
1: Mm-hmm.
2: And it continued like that for a few weeks,
0: yeah.
2: including Sundays. But then little by little, people just started to, I don't mm-hmm. know what it is.
1: Well, people things get normalized.
2: Yeah.
1: I mean, you do
2: yeah.
1: go
2: yeah.
1: back to yeah. normal life over time.
2: Mm-hmm.
1: But
2: yeah.
1: I think the impact of that is important. Obviously, we can't sustain that constantly.
2: Mm-hmm.
1: But I think holding on to the, you know, that's why we commemorate it every year.
0: Yeah.
2: yeah.
1: We talk about it because
0: mm-hmm.
1: it's still, a lot of us are living that lived through it.
0: Yeah.
1: It's not like World War I and we still commemorate that we don't remember.
0: Mm-hmm.
1: Right.
0: Yeah.
1: We're here, and so it's our job to pass on the stories.
0: I think yeah. so. Absolutely.
2: Were either of you already in practice
1: mm-hmm.
2: then?
1: Yes.
2: Did you get people coming
1: yes.
2: in? Did you get...
1: Yes.
2: Okay.
1: Well, in fact, that day I was supposed to meet with a colleague and introduce my baby to her, and she happened to be from New Jersey and called me up. She was the person who told me and said, we're not meeting today. I'm like, why? What happened? She goes, turn on your TV.
0: Yeah.
1: Like, so, yeah, so I was in practice, and yeah, people, you know, it was so far out of our control
0: mm-hmm.
1: and our normal sense of safety, and we've had an illusion here, I think, in this country, that those kinds of things don't happen on our shores.
0: Yeah. Yeah.
1: So I think it was the first time where we felt really vulnerable.
0: Yeah. Well, and for me, there's two things that marked my early career, because my first career was as a young adults pastor.
2: Mm-hmm.
1: Mm.
0: And so I was pastoring in Colorado when Columbine happened.
1: Mm.
2: Right.
0: And so
1: yeah.
0: never forget that April 20th day.
1: Yeah.
0: And then similarly at 9/11, I think ultimately they actually had shaping and formative experiences for me, ultimately entering into the therapeutic space.
2: Mm, mm-hmm.
0: But again, I just remember the sense of...

0: your own sense of helplessness or hopelessness in the sense, but also the on the other side of that coin, the great need for shared experiences, for each other, for a strong, loving presence. And that goes back to why I think churches get packed in that in these times is because we need a place to share the experiences.
1: And to kind of make sense of it.
0: Yeah, right? Absolutely.
1: There's got to be a purpose, you know.
0: Beyond
1: ourselves.
0: Tragedy, Yep.
2: Yeah, you mentioned Columbine, and I think of everything else that has happened since 9/11. And even if, I mean, school shootings and movie theater shootings. I mean, just a few weeks ago, the In-N-Out Burger in Idaho.
1: Oh, yeah.
2: And just all these things that people are going through. There's just the sense of, I'm not safe anymore.
1: Right.
2: I can't even go to my
1: favorite. Or even the Palisade fires.
2: Yes, yes, fires and everything. And people just have that sense of, nothing's normal anymore. What is normal? How do I keep dealing with life? And some people, it's just despair. And the news cycle constantly telling us about something else that's going on. And I think we think that this is all new, but I wonder, has it been going on for a really long time? But it's because of the way, I mean, we get pinged on our phone every time some disaster happens somewhere, and we're just thinking that it's just out of control. But I think it's just the news cycle, social media. We have more access.
0: Access to info. I was reading something. This was a couple of years ago. I was reading something that we have more access to information in a single day than what a person 150 years ago had access to in 150 years.
2: Wow.
0: So
1: that puts it in perspective.
0: Yeah. So so you know, again, if I wanted to, even as a kid, if I wanted to know something, an encyclopedia was something. Like, you know, a newspaper, all of those sort of things where we have milliseconds to get all of that information now.
2: Yeah.
0: I think the other thing, and there's so many, I can play armchair diagnosis all day long. However, I've seen it over and over and over and over again, is that we are dealing with cultural and what I'd even say occupational hazards all around us. The information that we are fed is designed because it will get us to act the quickest. This is actually neurology. Part of our brain that is in survival mode, our amygdala, operates at about 4 billion bytes per second. Our prefrontal cortex operates at about 4 million bytes per second. That's the difference between going 4,000 miles an hour and 4 miles an hour. So if you want a person to make a decision really, really quickly without having to think about it, you create a threat. It activates that survival part of the brain. So news media is not designed to get you to think rationally. It's designed to think to get you to think scaredly, fearfully. We are groomed towards fear and outrage. And microdosed it over and over and over again.
1: And our nervous systems are shot as a result.
0: I will never forget. I was in Nashville doing a presentation on trauma, the impacts of trauma long term on this model that I had developed. It's based on getting stuck in cycles of fear and anger and through our pain. And so, and then how it makes horrible decisions and rash decisions and different things like that. And I remember afterwards, a media guy that there with a media consulting company came up to me and was like, oh my goodness, you just described how we get people to get clicks. And lo and behold, he revealed to me that their biggest clients, and I know that this could maybe... one started with an FOX and the other one started with a CNN. They were the same company that was consulting the titles on their online articles for both organizations.
2: Really?
0: And I'm like, wow. Wow. Okay. So our well-being is not in their best interest.
2: Yeah. That's an awful thing to think
1: about. Yeah. No, it is. It is.
2: And now I'm getting traumatized over
0: I'm so sorry. Yeah. No, I'm so sorry.
2: No, because we put so much stock into what's out there.
0: Yeah.
2: And both sides blame the other side of creating fake news and everything mm-hmm. else. But it's, man, it's just designed to constantly have us enraged and not trusting our neighbor.
0: Yeah.
2: And just mm-hmm. wondering what's going on out there. And it's just awful.
0: Yeah.
1: Makes me want to just go back to the Bible.
2: Great.
1: It's never changing.
0: Well,
1: it's living, breathing word.
0: You know, friends, this is really where I'm just like, man, I love the fact that I was fortunate enough to be born as an American and grow up in America. But one of the things I have to, this is just for me, I have to come back to all the time. My faith is not in a country, in a political right. party, or definitely not a politician. My faith mm-hmm. is in Christ. And I don't want to oversimplify that.
1: No.
0: But I do want to oversimplify it for myself. Mm-hmm. Because oftentimes, like maybe 9/11 is a time where we sit back and be like, let's put down our phones, let's put down our outrage, and maybe let's go bake cookies for that neighbor that we're in conflict with and say, mm-hmm. hey, today, you know, we're together. If you're doing good, my life is better.
1: Right.
0: Yeah.
1: Right. And that's the contrast. You know, these horrible, horrific things happen, but just like we were saying, is that there's good that can come out of it.
0: Absolutely.
1: So be yeah. part of the good.
0: Absolutely. Yep. Mm-hmm.
2: We talked about this last time we were on the show together about the well-being of our neighbor. We mentioned right now on this show, mm-hmm. too. And, Chris, you gave the example of the woman that you were on a plane with. She was mm-hmm. having a panic attack. You told her to reach over and mm-hmm. grab your wrist. And that was just one of those, oh, I saw, Jill, I saw you reach over for your cup.
1: No,
2: not sure.
1: No, I'm not grabbing his wrist again. Yeah.
2: But it just reminded me that, and we also talked about the fact that people are hurting, our neighbors are hurting, mm-hmm. and not just to do that, you know, the cliche, if there's anything I can do for you, let me
1: right.
2: know, but to
1: yeah.
2: actually reach out and
1: well,
2: get to know
1: people
2: more.
1: Well, which takes slowing down, which we were talking about in panic attacks,
2: you have to slow down
1: the breathing.
2: Because we're constantly
1: right, we're frenetic.
2: Yeah.
0: Well,
2: yeah.
0: And let me bring that back.
2: Frenetic, perfect word.
0: Yes, panic attacks operate at 4,000 miles an hour. Mm-hmm. Calm, rational thinking operate at 4 miles an hour.
1: Yeah.
0: Which is basically, it's a fast pace, but that's walking speed.
1: Mm-hmm.
0: You know? And I oftentimes use this with my clients that are struggling with anxiety, including myself,
1: mm-hmm.
0: is that there is this unbelievable wisdom in this incredibly deep, theoretical, metaphorical, philosophical movie called Cars.
1: Okay.
2: Yes.
0: Where Doc tells Lightning McQueen this: if you want to go faster, you've got to learn how to slow down.
1: Mm-hmm.
0: Nothing is more true of that than how God has designed our best brain and our best brain activity.
1: Yeah.
2: This is true. Thanks so much for watching us and listening today on New Life Live. 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
2: 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And the email address, it's actually a form that you fill out now, and that gets to us. Here's one that Lynn sent in from Santa Barbara. She listens to the New Life Live podcast. Thank you, Lynn, for listening to the podcast. She says, I'm so angry and sad of hearing my friend handling her situation. Am I a terrible friend if I tell her? Am I hiding if I don't? Here's the backstory. Lynn says, I have a best friend of 40 years. She's been in a miserable marriage for the last 15 plus years, 10 years with known infidelity. She does not confront her husband or address it openly with her 3 kids. 2 are now college age. 1 is in high school. They sleep in separate rooms. They've been doing that for the last 10 years. He often stays at work until 2 a.m. She considers her husband a workaholic, and he is. He has a crazy, demanding job, and they are multiple hundreds of thousands of dollars in debt. I've helped by giving a large sum of money toward the debt as a gift. I used to plan to pay all the debt off, but my own therapy has helped me stop trying to fix it. My friend is saying she is sad that when I went through a challenging thing myself, I didn't let her in on it until it was over. She is offended that I don't see her as able to have space for me, for my emotional needs. She's also a therapist, now helping 30 clients per week, not to mention she often overfunctions for her children. It's hard to watch. She complains that I don't see her in as good of light compared to how she sees herself. I can't promise to hold in high regard, remaining miserable for decades. However, I don't harp on anything ever. I just have limits to my ability to be close to this situation. What are your thoughts? Who wants to go first? Jill?
1: Wow. So they've been friends for 40 years. And the friend is a therapist, mm-hmm. So the friend helps a lot of other people, but this Lynn is close enough to her where she gets to see kind of behind the curtain, mm-hmm. right, and sees what's really going on. And I think to see someone choosing to maintain a life that is less than desirable, right, in fact, hurtful, is painful. Did Lynn say that she has shared that with her, that it's painful for her to watch?
2: I think she wants to know if she's a terrible friend, if she tells her this, or is she hiding if she doesn't?
1: No, I think if this person's a therapist, she may be sensing, right? I mean, she is sensing some of the gap that Lynn isn't sharing as much. And I think it would, I would lean more towards being honest about that. It's awful when you're in a relationship and you know something's off or there's an imbalance and yet you can't quite put your finger mm-hmm. on it. And so if they've been friends this long and, you know, I mean, Lynn is a good enough friend where, wow, she's given her money. Mm-hmm. And done different things like that. I think, to lovingly and kindly let her friend know that it is painful to watch. Now, that being said, it's important to not, I think, lean in a judgmental, hypercritical way, because until you've walked in somebody's shoes, you may not understand why they would choose this.
0: Mm-hmm. Yeah.
1: This infidelity has been going on. And it used to be, you know, in ancient times, women lived with infidelity.
0: Yeah.
1: They knew it was going on, but they couldn't say anything because the lifestyle change was too great. I know people today who do the same thing. And women often have a fear, right? I can't tell you how many women have a fear of ending up as a bag lady of not being able, you know, especially if they've stayed at home with kids, because you disrupt the family system that's been created, and you know, everyone's affected. And financially, I mean, they're already struggling. You end up living on half or less. So there's reasons why people just kind of make these compromises. But I think that God could use Lynn to at least say, can we start a conversation about this? I haven't walked in your shoes. I don't understand it, and I don't understand how you could choose this.
0: Mm-hmm.
1: Help me understand.
0: Yeah.
1: Because I don't know how to come alongside you, and it makes me want to pull back.
0: Mm-hmm.
2: Any thoughts, Chris?
0: I completely agree, because it sounds like Lynn's friend lives a chaotic life.
1: Yeah.
0: And if he's a workaholic, well, by the way, she is as well. 30 clients a week. What, that's
1: right?
0: 50,
2: that does sound really high.
1: That's
0: 60
1: a lot.
0: Hours. Like that's
1: for a therapist.
0: I'm telling you, like that's
1: beyond full time.
0: That's beyond full time.
1: Yeah.
0: And they're hundreds of thousands of dollars in debt. This just tells me that there is a lot of things that are out of control and chaotic. You don't want to put money into that because it's going to be a black hole.
1: No.
0: But the other aspect of that is that it's going to be hard, if not impossible, to be close to that, because for this chaotic system to exist, Lynn's friend has to be in deep denial. You can't be close to denial, because closeness requires transparency, requires intimacy, you know, and that's not possible in this situation. So there may be layers of boundaries and distancing that she needs to take in the relationship, because it quite honestly can be toxic.
1: Right.
0: You know, and that toxin can be contagious.
1: But you can't just go away without saying
0: the truth.
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2: All right, we are back here on New Life Live. My name is Brian Perez. I'm here with clinical psychologist Dr. Jill Hubbard and licensed marriage and family therapist Chris Williams. And you might have heard us mention the Hope Together conference that is happening next month. It's in Allen, Texas. It's also happening online. And we're really excited because Becky Brown, the president of New Life Ministry, she's one of our co-hosts. You hear her, you see her on the program a lot. And several other members of the New Life team are going to be part of Hope Together this year. 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And again, it's coming up in just a few weeks. It's in Texas. If you can't be there in person, you can watch online. But register right now at hopetogether.com. All right. So here's another question that was submitted online at newlife.com/radio, which is one of the ways that you can get your question to us. It's not our favorite way because we like talking to you when you call in to us here at New Life.
18: But we do answer them because they've taken the time. So we
2: Sarah in Omaha, Nebraska. She listens to the New Life Live podcast. She writes, how do I go forward with my parents? They've had mental health challenges my whole life, and the biggest issue, I think, is emotional immaturity. And over the years, they have a pattern of getting mad and then not talking to people. It's always been that. Everyone else is supposed to be perfect and treat them perfect, and they can be rude and talk down to people, etc., and that's okay. But the minute anyone, doctors, family, neighbors, etc., does any little thing wrong toward them, they are offended and get mad. My kids have moved out on their own, and I called my mom to let her know where they moved. And after 8 months, she answered the phone, and she had zero interest. She said, oh, that's nice, and then started talking about the weather. And then we finished our conversation. That's the first time we had talked in months because she would never answer my calls or text messages. I don't know what I'm supposed to do going forward as a Christian. I'm trying to keep the door open and kind of keep in touch, but she literally had no desire to talk about what was going on in our lives or with the kids. Previously, she was in touch with them, but since she got mad about something now, I guess her love is conditional. Do I have to keep trying to talk to her? Asks Sarah. Do I try to invite her to holidays or gatherings, even though I know that her attitude and vibe will ruin it for the rest of us? How far do I have to go to keep trying to involve her when it's clear that her and my dad do not want to be involved? And what do I say to other people and my children who wonder why I don't have a relationship with my mom anymore after I had kept the relationship going for 25 years? I have no other explanation except the fact that she has mental illness issues and my dad is just going along with her. I've never had an emotional relationship with him either. Man, that is a lot.
18: That is a lot.
0: Yeah.
18: Mm-hmm. It is a lot.
0: I mean, there's a lot there. I think the most, where I would start, maybe the most important thing is the movement towards acceptance. Is that, especially when it comes to the closer the relationships are, especially parent-child, who we want and need our parent to be may not be the person that they can show up as. And, you know, I ask my clients all the time, it's like, okay, this person has shown you who they are for, let's say, you've been alive 56 years. So for 56 years, this is who they are. I think it's time to believe them.
18: Yes. They keep telling you.
0: They keep telling you who they are over and over and over. But beyond that, what our hopes, and maybe there's glimpses that they've shown something different, whatever the case may be, but if this is, Sarah, if this is who your mom shows herself to be and your dad that goes along with it, when we start with the reality of the acceptance, it does mean that we're probably going to have to face some grief. It probably means we're going to have to face some real disappointment and hurt as a result of that. But when we move through that and get to our own sense of healing and security through that, what we're able to do is then put the relationship in your home court, not theirs. Meaning, like, you're not doing it for them because they don't have any interest. Mm-hmm. So if you want to reach out and invite them to something because you want to do that, great. If you don't, that's okay too. And on their side of the story, on their side of the relationship, whether you do or you don't will not make a difference. So you do it for yourself. Mm-hmm. And what you tell people is like, hey, you know, why don't you have a relationship? Well, I have a relationship with my parents on my terms, you know, or because
18: or relationships are two-way streets.
0: Absolutely.
18: Right. And I can't be both sides of the relationship.
0: That's good. Yeah. Yeah.
18: Right. Because sometimes that's what a child tries to do.
0: Yes, that's right.
18: Right. Is like, okay, I'm going to hit the ball to you. Now I'm going to run over to your side and I'm going to hit it back.
0: Ball, yeah.
18: Right? What you're saying is they keep telling you who they are.
0: Yeah.
18: And with emotionally immature, you know, leaning towards mental illness people, if you don't get help in life, things get worse.
0: Yeah.
18: So they will become more, you know, entrenched in their distorted thinking and mm-hmm. thoughts. It sounds like these parents are easily wounded mm-hmm. and that they need everything to revolve around them
0: yeah.
18: and how they see things. Everybody else is wrong. Mm-hmm. They're right. So what you're saying is no matter what you do, Sarah, it's not going to be right.
0: It's not
18: going to
0: move the needle.
18: Yeah. Yeah. It might be good to get my book, Forgiving Our Fathers and Mothers.
0: That would be great.
18: It goes into this where... Yes. Right. And so it's you deciding, okay, what type of person do you want to be? And be an honoring person that acknowledges that they hold the position of parents. And you can even choose to invite them with some parameters around that. Like, this is what we're going to be doing for the holiday. I mean, let's say if their issue was drinking, mm-hmm. we'd love for you to come. However, if you, you know, are drinking, then we will be asking you to leave or we'd like you to come and not drink or whatever the issue is, the best you can put parameters around it to minimize them being able to ruin an event. Mm-hmm. And then accepting what they decide to do. And it is hard when they want you to make them feel good.
0: Yeah.
18: Right? And usually with mental illness like this, it's all about, well, what are you doing for me? Yeah. Almost as if children are supposed to serve.
0: Yeah, well,
18: parents
0: caretake.
18: Indefinitely,
0: yeah,
18: right?
0: Yeah, caretake
18: right.
0: the parents' emotional well-being.
18: Right, but here's the other thing, and we don't know, because we're not talking to Sarah, how old are parents? And, you know, is this a trend, which it sounds like it is, that it has been in place, but if it's getting worse, at what play does, one, drugs or alcohol, mm-hmm. Prescription medications, and dementia? Because... With dementia, they start losing interest even more so in your life.
0: Oh, that's good, yeah.
18: Right? They have an inability to carry on both sides of the conversation. So they may tell you lots of things about them that even seem really dull and important. And why wouldn't you be interested in your grandchildren?
0: Yeah.
18: As they start losing the ability to ask those questions
0: mm-hmm.
18: and to have it register as important to them.
0: Yeah.
18: So that's important to recognize, too.
0: I think that that's a really good point. And I think in the midst of all of that, you know, to protect yourself, Sarah, is that if going back to acceptance then creates new expectations,
18: mm-hmm.
0: accurate expectations. I'm not calling my mom to express how my kids are doing or what's up to their lives because she's not interested. So I'm no longer hurt by that. Mm-hmm. I just accept that as a baseline.
18: Right.
0: And so I'm... check in, see if they're alive, see how they're doing, talk mm-hmm. about the weather, spend 15 minutes and be good to go.
18: Yeah.
0: Mm-hmm. Yeah.
2: That's so difficult, though, to come to that realization that you're not going to have that relationship with mom or dad. I mean, we get the calls all the time from mom and dad who want to have a relationship with their kids, and the kids want nothing to do with them. And this is like reverse.
18: Yeah, and there are parents that are like that.
2: Yeah.
18: shut the kids out.
2: Now, one thing Sarah said is, I don't know what I'm supposed to do going forward as a Christian. And I think that adds something to it, because Sarah's thinking, well, I'm supposed to love my neighbor. I'm supposed to honor my parents.
18: Well, that's where you, that's what I was saying. You become an honoring person.
2: Yeah.
18: You honor them in the sense that you respect the role.
2: Yeah.
18: So you don't completely cut off, but you recognize who they are and you grieve that and accept the limitations of the relationship.
2: Yeah.
0: That's spot on. And I just will reiterate, you need to get Jill's book, Forgiving Your Fathers and Mothers, and it really walks through this process very well.
2: Find it. Forgiving Your Fathers and
18: Mothers. Forgiving Your Fathers and Mothers.
2: Both of them.
18: Yes. Yep.
2: Yeah. Dr. Jill Hubbard's book, available wherever you find your books. All right, we're going to take a quick break, and we'll be right back here on New Life Live. 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
18: Which is a regular donator.
2: Yes.
18: So there's your word.
2: There's my word again. Thank you, Jill. Now, we mentioned when we were reading Sarah's question, when we were answering Sarah's question about the relationship she has with her parents or lack of relationship, and Jill, you mentioned that it could be maybe the beginning stages of dementia.
18: Right, because I think it comes on and you don't expect that because maybe they've been cantankerous for a while or difficult, and so you think it's more of the same.
2: Yeah.
18: And especially when you're around someone a lot, ongoing, you don't realize. And so then when they start acting different or indifferent, it can be a little bit puzzling, and it's and I think it's just one of the last things we think about. I remember I told a story probably years ago. I had a neighbor who lived behind me, and you know, we would often exchange and talk, and then one day I went out to take the trash out and she looked at me with the dirtiest look, slammed her trash down and went in the house. I hadn't seen her in a while, and I'm like, oh, what did I do? Mm-hmm. Right? Well, come to find out, I mean, she died shortly after, and she had dementia. She didn't know who I was.
0: Wow. Okay.
18: And there are different phases of dementia. There is a phase where they get really angry. Mm-hmm. And that is a really, and combative, and pushing away at caregivers, and that is a really difficult stage.
2: Yeah.
18: Often, though, that's followed by a really sweet stage. Hmm. And so if you make it to that stage, that's much better and easier to deal with. But in the beginning, I think, you know, it's like we forget the medical piece. And especially as people are aging, you know, you think of your parents and you've had a lifelong relationship and you've had maybe lifelong struggles and dynamics. And so you forget that maybe there's decline happening. Mm-hmm. And I think we don't want to think that. We think we're going to have them forever.
0: Yeah.
18: And so, and they don't, you know, often they hide it as best they can.
0: Well,
18: right?
0: And I think it's really important that we continue the work of destigmatizing it so that we can do early interventions.
18: Mm-hmm.
0: You know, I mean, discussions that we're having in our family around aging parents, around, you know, is that this is a reality.
18: Mm-hmm.
0: This could, you know, especially if it runs in the family, we want to be able to get ahead of it. We want to be able to do medical interventions ahead of it. And so I think that is really important to open up those conversations that, you know, if you're suffering from dementia, you are not a bad person.
18: No.
0: You know, there's something wrong happening to you, but there's nothing wrong with you.
18: I try to get behind the person's eyes and and talking about aging with older people in my life, you know, the fear of people, you know, kind of treating you as if you're already gone.
0: Oh, yeah, yeah.
18: Because, now you're starting to get repetitive and not making a lot of sense. And so it's like you're already dead, right? Or kids, you know, kind of standing up and like taking charge. And people want to go out gradually, gracefully, with dignity. You know, you hear those words. They don't want to lose their independence. And so I think that as people get older, they try to hide these things as much as possible.
0: That makes,
18: so they're not treated differently.
0: Yeah. Well, and I think really importantly, so that they don't lose some of their freedoms as well.
18: Absolutely.
0: You know,
18: because
0: no one wants their driver's license taken away. No.
18: I've seen it happen to people. Yeah. And it's scary for them.
0: Absolutely. Yeah.
18: Right.
0: Yep.
2: A Facebook friend of mine posted this recently, and so it was perfect timing that we're talking about this, but I think it was just something she shared from some other page, but it says, if I ever get dementia, I'd like my family to hang this wish list up on the wall where I live. I want them to remember these things. I don't know how many of these we have time to go through, but every time you enter the room, announce yourself. Hi, it's Brian. Never ask, do you know who I am? This causes anxiety.
0: That's good. That's really good. Yeah.
2: If I get dementia, I want my friends and family to embrace my reality. If I think my dead friend is still alive, or if I think we're visiting my parents for dinner, let me believe those things. I'll be much happier for it.
18: Mm-hmm.
2: Somebody might, on that one there, people might say, yeah, but we need to, we can't be lying to them. Wouldn't that make things worse? What would you say?
18: No. Because they're not operating in the same
0: reality
18: orientation to time and place that we are.
0: Mm-hmm.
18: And, you know, it's awful to lose your mind.
0: Yeah. Mm-hmm.
18: And so I think, you know, the loving thing to do is to kind of assess the level of danger. There was a situation in our family years ago where someone kept leaving the house. That was a safety issue. Well, they were going. They said they had to go and get an award. So what someone in our family did is we had a lunch. We invited some important people from the past, and we gave this person an award and honored them so that they didn't have to leave to go to the place where they thought they needed to go to get the award.
0: Mm-hmm.
18: There was no harm done.
0: Absolutely.
18: This person had been brilliant. This person, he deserved an award, right, for heaven's sake.
0: Yes.
18: So we made up an award.
0: I love it.
18: And he was so happy.
0: Yeah. Mm.
18: Right? And so joy was brought to him, and no harm was done. And yet it kept him safer.
2: Yeah.
0: Yeah.
2: Here's a few more of these. If I get dementia and I'm sad or anxious, hold my hand and listen. Mm-hmm. Don't tell me that my feelings are unfounded. Mm. If I get dementia, I don't want to be treated like a child. Talk to me like the adult that I am. If I get dementia, I still want to enjoy the things that I've always enjoyed. Help me find a way to exercise, read, and visit with friends. Ask me to tell you a story from the past.
18: Mm-hmm.
2: If I become agitated, take the time to figure out what's bothering me. Treat me the way you would want to be treated.
18: Mm-hmm.
2: That's key right there.
18: Yeah,
2: and
18: golden rule.
2: You just mentioned this a few minutes ago, Jill. Don't talk about me as if I'm not in the room.
0: Mm-hmm. Oh, that's good.
2: Yeah. Because you could be in a room with someone and you know, four or five of you in the room, and you're talking about the person, even though the person is in the room.
18: Mm-hmm.
2: And, I mean, that must be something.
18: Right.
2: I mean, we don't know what it's like personally, but.
18: Right.
2: Yeah.
18: And remember, you know, the brain is desperate to try to grab and figure out reality, so stories get conflated.
0: Yeah.
18: So you don't need to correct. You don't need to tell them they're lying, right? It didn't happen that way.
0: Mm-hmm.
18: They're conflating stories. It's okay.
0: Yeah, they're all running together.
18: Yeah.
2: Yeah.
18: Yes.
2: For sure. Yeah, several more. Don't have time to go through all of them, but very
18: That's
2: helpful.
18: A great list.
2: It is, yeah.
18: That would be great to have access to that.
2: Yeah. Thanks so much for watching and listening to New Life Live today. 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
24: Ronald Reagan understood that preserving liberty required more than defending it. It had to be taught. In his 1989 farewell address, Reagan warned America about the danger of losing its national memory. If we forget what we did, we won't know who we are. Reagan understood that a free nation cannot preserve principles its people no longer understand. Every generation must learn why America's freedoms matter, understand the sacrifices that secured them, and accept the responsibilities that come with self-government. Liberty cannot be simply inherited. It must be intentionally passed from one generation to the next. Because when we fail to teach the meaning of freedom, we eventually lose the will to preserve it. So, are we preparing the next generation merely to inherit liberty, or teaching them why it is worth preserving?
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28: With SRN News, I'm Bob Agnew in Washington. At the Pentagon today, at Ground Zero in New York, and in Shanksville, Pennsylvania, a number of gatherings commemorating the 25-year anniversary of the September 11, 2001 terrorist attacks that left more than 3,000 Americans dead. President Trump at that Pentagon observance, noting that the U.S. has promised and will live up to the promise of never, ever, ever forgetting what happened on that tragic day. U.S. inflation accelerated last month as gasoline prices spiked in the wake of renewed fighting in the Middle East. It underscores the affordability challenges that are on the top of many people's minds as voters consider who they want to be in charge of Congress in the upcoming midterm elections. Diesel prices in the U.S. have hit another record, soaring past $6 a gallon on average as Washington's war with Iran disrupts the world's flow of fuel. You'll find more on these stories at SRNNews.com.
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13: When Silas and Timothy came from Macedonia, Paul devoted himself exclusively to preaching, testifying to the Jews that Jesus was the Messiah.
12: Pastor Brett Metter and the commitment of Paul to preaching the word.
13: Paul's preaching to the Jews. Notice that he's not preaching to the Gentiles, mark that. But he was preaching to the Jews that Jesus was the Messiah, or was the Christ, as it says in the King James. So what do you think the Jews did when he starts preaching that Jesus is the Christ?
12: Paul's missionary journeys continued in Acts chapter 18 as he shares the gospel, strengthening believers in cities like Corinth, Ephesus, and Antioch. Along the way, he builds relationships with key figures in the early church, Priscilla, Aquila, and Apollos, yet faced fierce opposition in the synagogue. Sharing verse by verse through today's word, here's Pastor Brett Metter.
13: Acts chapter 18. We've been seeing Paul visit different cities, and every city's kind of different. I think one of the stark contrasts was for me when I went to Paris for a 10-hour layover, traveling with a few friends to Burkina Faso in Western Africa, going to do some pastors' conferences out in the bush. Pretty exciting to do that. But at that time, I'd never been to Paris, so we had a 10-hour layover, so we did all kinds of things. We ran up to the top of the Eiffel Tower. We went through the Louvre. But we then got in our, you know, Air France flight to West Africa, and you know, it was like 57 degrees there in Paris, which was, you know, nice. But when we got to Ouagadougou, Burkina Faso, man, as soon as that airplane door opened, hot, just hot, hot, hot. About 120 degrees every day we were there. But, you know, it was quite an A-B comparison, the beauty of Paris and all that, But the people, I'm just going to be honest with you, they were not very nice to us, especially big white American guy in Paris. They just didn't like me, I think, which I don't blame them. But in Burkina Faso, man, the people were the sweetest people I've met around the world. Like, they're just the kindest. And, man, the church brothers and sisters there were incredible. And I just kind of fell in love with the people. But the place was hard. It was just dusty and hot and barren, starving, disease, all kinds of problems there in Burkina. But it had its own beauty, you know, and it was because, I think, the people. Well, Paul's got that same problem. You know, he's been in Athens, the beautiful city. But there was also an ugliness to the people in that they were high and mighty, and they thought they were smarter than everybody else. And they were resistant to the gospel of Jesus Christ. Well, we're going to add a couple more cities to our study as Paul continues his second missionary journey right now. As he's been to Thessalonica, Berea, and Athens, and now from Athens, we're going to pick it up kind of where we left off. Acts 18:1, it says, after these things, Paul departed from Athens and came to Corinth. In Paul's day, Corinth was a commercial center, two harbors. It had long been a rival to its neighbor city, Athens. Athens and Corinth were sort of rivals. It was a city of remarkable reputation for loose living and especially sexual immorality. In classical Greek, to act like a Corinthian meant to practice fornication. A Corinthian companion meant a prostitute. This sexual immorality is permitted under the widely popular worship of Aphrodite, also known as Venus. And in 146 BC, Corinth rebelled against Rome and was brutally destroyed by the Roman armies. It lay in ruin for 100 years after it rebelled against Rome. 100 years later, Julius Caesar rebuilt this city. So right about 46 BC, they rebuilt.

He abode with them and wrought, for by their occupation they were tent makers. And he reasoned in the synagogue every Sabbath and persuaded the Jews and the Greeks. So Paul here, in the first few verses, we meet the dynamic duo, this amazing couple of the Bible. Maybe one of the more impressive couples. They always are named together, husband and wife, Aquila and Priscilla. They were at this time for sure Christians. Some believe it's possible that Paul led them both to Jesus as they worked together as tent makers. The word tent maker, by the way, if you look it up in the Greek, it's an interesting word. It's skenopoios, which means a tent maker or one that works with leather. Maybe they did both. Maybe they, you know, worked with stitching of canvas and tents as well as leather and stuff like that. But Paul, he goes to Corinth and he literally gets a job making tents or working with leather, and he finds Aquila and Priscilla ministering together, who the Lord was using mightily. They were volunteers. They were people that had a job that helped Paul with the ministry, which is such a cool thing. I love that. We see that at Athey Creek. We have a staff here. Our staff is actually small compared to the size of our church. And the reason we have that is because Athey Creek has so many Aquila and Priscillas. We have so many volunteer people who take on heavy-duty responsibilities. It's an amazing thing, our volunteer teams. I'm so thankful for them. Paul was paid most of the time to do the work that he was doing and supported by other churches. But in this case, he did a season of tent making. And there's a reason. He even tells us why he did that for a season. Instead of receiving pay for the work he was doing, he went and resorted to tent making instead of receiving funds to do the work of the ministry. So I am thankful for that. By the way, when I started Athey Creek, we moved from Southern Oregon, and I didn't want to be a burden on our beginning church, some financial burden as we were just starting. So I came up here and interviewed for jobs. I had a teaching credential. I could teach, you know, school, and had a little background in some athletic type stuff. So I got hired locally before we even moved up. I came up and interviewed, got hired at a school here to be the teacher and also the athletic director for that little middle school. And I was ready to roll. I was going to do that because I kind of liked the idea of not being that burden. But before I even really got things going here at Athey Creek, we had a small group of leaders in our church. They were kind of the beginning elders at that time. They said, Brett, we just feel it's on our heart that you should not take that job. And we want you to be full-time committed to planting this church. And I had to pray about that. I already had my mind made up. I was going to go teach and do school and do the ministry at the same time. But we prayed about it and we decided to go with it, which was kind of a leap of faith. We didn't have money for that. I still had, you know, we had three kids and had to take care of them, and we weren't sure if it was going to work out. I wasn't sure what was going to happen. But man, the Lord has been faithful from day one here at Athey Creek. The Lord has been faithful and provided for my family beautifully and amazingly, and to see the staff that we have now and just the way the Lord provides. But this is one area where it comes up, where why does Paul go from receiving money from the Jerusalem and from other churches to keep his ministry going, when suddenly he starts working for the tent making thing? There's a reason here. We'll get into that. But as we kind of get to that in a second, why did Aquila and Priscilla move, it seems, from Rome to be here in this story? What happened that they would go to Corinth? Well, there's actually a time in history. It was verse 2 tells us here, because Claudius had commanded the Jews to depart from Rome. The Roman historian Suetonius wrote that Claudius banished the Jews from Rome because there was a sect of Jews indulging in constant riots at the instigation of Crestus. That's an ancient inscription they found of why they drove the Jews. But nobody knows who Crestus is. There have been many attempts to explain who Crestus was and that these Jews were causing an uprising about Crestus. But likely a solution that Suetonius refers to is that Crestus is really speaking of the Christ, Jesus. So there was Jews being stirred up in Rome, and there was constant riots because of this Crestus. But writing some 70 years after the events, it had the name somewhat mixed up. That's what Suetonius says. So it seems that the expulsion might have had to do with, when they kicked all the Jews out of Rome, it might have had to do with the word of Jesus Christ reaching Rome. Some say this is interesting because it's before Paul even went to Rome. And some argue that Rome had already had word of Jesus even before Paul gets there. We always kind of think in our mind's eye, Paul was the guy who first brought Jesus to Rome. Maybe he was.
But there are possibilities where, and one of those things that's interesting is Aquila and Priscilla were one of those that were kicked out of Rome by this Roman,

0: Claudius. And so some would argue that Aquila and Priscilla were Christians before they went to Corinth, which is kind of an interesting idea. But nonetheless, for sure, Aquila and Priscilla are amazing Christian people, whether they accepted Christ in Rome earlier than Paul or by the preaching of Paul while they were making tents in their little tent shop. We don't know for sure, but those are just some interesting things. I love that kind of stuff. I'm sorry if I'm boring you with history, but I think it's really interesting stuff. Well, the chronology is often tricky in this matter, but it seems that this expulsion of the Jews of Rome occurred around AD 49. So that's kind of an interesting time period when you think about Paul and his ministry. But Paul stayed with Aquila and Priscilla, helped them make tents, and he would only preach, it says here, in the synagogues during the weekends. In fact, chapter 18, verse 3, you know, when it says, because he was of the same craft, he abode with them and wrought, for by their occupation they were tent makers. ESV says, because he was of the same trade, he stayed with them and worked, for they were also tent makers by trade. So why was Paul here working in tent making? We don't see him do this in any of the other cities he visits. What's different about the Corinthian church? Well, would you keep your finger here and flip over to 2 Corinthians chapter 11. Just turn to the right, maybe an eighth of an inch in your New Testament, and you'll get to 1 and 2 Corinthians. It's 2 Corinthians chapter 11. Paul actually, in sort of a mouthful of words, tells us why he goes to tent making. You have to kind of put the pieces together here, which makes it kind of interesting. So Paul says in 2 Corinthians chapter 11, we'll start in verse 9, and when I was present with you, Corinthian church, and wanted, or was needy, needing food and money, I was chargeable to no man. For that which was lacking to me, the brethren which came from Macedonia supplied. And in all things I have kept myself from being burdensome unto you, and so will I keep myself. As the truth of Christ is in me, no man shall stop me of this boasting in the regions of Achaia. Now, Achaia is another word for the Corinthian people. Verse 11, wherefore, or why do I not take payment from you? Because I love you not? God knows. But what I do, that I will do, that I may cut off occasion from them which desire occasion, that wherein they glory, they may be found, even as we. For such are false apostles, deceitful workers, transforming themselves into the apostles of Christ. And no marvel, for Satan himself is transformed into an angel of light. Therefore, it is no great thing if his ministers also be transformed, disguised is the literal word there, as the ministers of righteousness, whose end shall be according to their works. What's going on here? Well, you know, Paul's saying, I have not taken one penny from you, he said, and I won't ever. That's what he's saying there when he said, I've not taken money and I never will. But he said, I've worked. He worked as a tent maker to pay his bills, and anything else he needed then was supplied by Macedonia. Now, who were the ones in Macedonia that were probably helping fund Paul's journeys? The people of Philippi or Macedonia, where he was up in Philippi. Remember he was up there? Paul came down first, and then these guys came, Silas and the guys came down and probably brought money to support Paul. So that's why he says here in verse 9, he says, for that which was lacking to me, the brethren which came from Macedonia supplied. So he wasn't taking money from them. Why? Because there were a bunch of false teachers that were claiming to be apostles, but were not. They were rascals, sort of masquerading, and they were asking for money. This is what's going on. They go around masquerading as Christians, giving Christians a bad name, preachers, apostles, you know, in this time. Paul's saying, I don't want to appear like them at all. So, and not only that, the Corinthians had a tendency to say, oh, you're just wanting money from us. So they were kind of a rascally church themselves. And so Paul said, I'm not going to be chargeable to you. I'm not going to ask for money from you guys because you guys have misconstrued that, as well as the false apostles that aren't real, but they're from Satan. All that to say, I think it's cool that Paul had a tent-making skill to go back on. I think every pastor should have that, a tent-making skill is what we call that in ministry terms. You know, Paul was able to say, I can go to tent-making if I have to. I can do other things. Sometimes I think pastors that go to seminary and just have a religious degree, they've got no other skills. Who knows? You know, things could get in a way. I could see a time where, you know, persecution happens in America where the church will no longer be able to have a big staff or, you know, paid pastors and stuff. Like there could be a day where literally we'll have to kind of fend for ourselves. And man, I'd want all of us to be able to fall back and try to be a part of the solution and not just taking in that way. So there is something to that. If you're thinking of being in the ministry, I think it's good to have a tent making skill. I love how Paul can employ that when he wants to. That's pretty cool. But Paul, no doubt, an intellectual giant, he gets the busy sewing up leather. I think that's kind of cool. So the people of Corinth couldn't accuse him for being there for the money and what have you. Kind of a big deal, if you ask me. Well, back to Acts chapter 18. We pick it up there in verse 5. It says, when Silas and Timothy were come from Macedonia, Paul was pressed in the spirit and testified to the Jews that Jesus was the Christ. Now, this is controversial. We're already in a controversy, and you might say, I don't see any controversy here. Well, the translation from the Greek is a little hard, but in the King James, it says Paul, you know, was sort of like, the idea is he started in first gear until Silas and Timothy were there, and then he started to get into it a little more. Like, suddenly because they were there, it's like he got sort of empowered to go and really preach, because he was only doing it for a while. And some people say that could be the case, some scholars. But others believe that part of this was that Paul was tent making, so he could only preach on the Sabbath. And then when Silas and Timothy showed up, they brought money from Macedonia. Remember the scripture we just read in 2 Corinthians 11. We see how that actually worked out. We saw how they brought some money. Now, interesting that, you know, why does Paul suddenly kick it into next gear? Probably because those two guys bring the money and he's no longer working full time as a tent maker. He's back to it. And that's why it says he goes and pressed into the spirit, testifies to the Jews that Jesus was the Christ. So this is kind of cool. Other translations make it a little easier to understand. I think it's the NIV. They get the win on this translation, if you ask me. Verse 5 says, when Silas and Timothy came to from Macedonia, Paul devoted himself exclusively to preaching, testifying to the Jews that Jesus was the Messiah. That's Acts 18:5 in the New International Version. So that's kind of the idea. So Paul's unable to go full-time until Silas and Timothy get there, which is kind of cool. But all that to say, what is he preaching? He's preaching to the Jews. Notice that he's not preaching to the Gentiles. Mark that. But he was preaching to the Jews that Jesus was the Messiah, or was the Christ, as it says in the King James. So what do you think the Jews did when he starts preaching that Jesus is the Christ? Well, it says in verse 6, and when they opposed themselves and blasphemed, he shook his raiment and said to them, your blood be upon your own heads. I am clean. From henceforth, I will go unto the Gentiles. Paul saying, from now on, I'm not going to talk to the Jews anymore. Now, question, should Paul, this is the controversy I was talking about earlier, should Paul have been talking to the Jews at all? Some say he can preach to whoever he wants to. I get that. But there is an argument that's pretty legit that says Paul was supposed to be the minister to the Gentiles. Let me remind you a little bit about that. Who is Paul supposed to be preaching to? Well, Acts chapter 13. Let's take a little look at that one. Verse 46, it says, this is, you know, several chapters ago. Then Paul and Barnabas waxed bold and said, it was necessary that the word of God should first have been spoken to you. But seeing you put it from you, the Jews, and judge yourself unworthy of everlasting life, lo, we turn to the Gentiles. And then look at verse 47. This is interesting. For so hath the Lord commanded us, saying, I have set thee, Paul, to be a light for the Gentiles, that thou shouldest be for salvation unto the ends of the earth. It's almost like Paul's admitting God gave him a directive saying, Paul, you're not, I know you're a Jew's Jew. You're a Pharisee of Pharisees. You have a heart for the Jewish people. But that's not who you're supposed to be ministering to. You're supposed to be all about the Gentiles. And because you're going to do that, Paul, you're going to reach the gospel to the ends of the world, even Portland, Oregon. Eventually, it would make it to that far, which is pretty amazing. And that was Paul's calling. So here's a question just to think about. I don't know if I know the answer. Would Paul's ministry have been a little easier? Not so many hard times and stonings and all the troubles he had, letting down in a basket. Remember that? We talked about that. If he just did what he was supposed to do, preach to the Gentiles, instead of sneaking into some synagogue and trying to preach to the Jews again. I mean, that's something you could make an argument. Like, maybe his way was so hard because he really wasn't doing exactly what the Lord wanted him to do. There's a whole argument about that I think is interesting. But I'll leave that with you, whether you think Paul should have just stuck with the Gentiles or did what he did, where he really would go to the Jews over and over again. And every time he'd go to the Jews, he'd get beat up, stoned, let down in a basket, whipped. He ended up with all kinds of trouble. But in this case, Here in Acts 18, what did the Jews do when he started preaching to them in their synagogue? Verse 6 says, they opposed themselves and blasphemed. It means basically they opposed Paul and Silas and blasphemed what they were saying. Now this is, by the way, kind of an indirect declaration of the deity of Jesus. Did you see that? This is, a lot of people miss this kind of stuff, but I want you to see it. What do you mean indirect declaration of the deity of Jesus? Verse 5 says that he was pronouncing, testifying to the Jews that Jesus was the Christ. And then they opposed themselves and blasphemed. That means to speak against God. You know, most scholars think this is a declaration of the deity of Christ because someone can only really blaspheme God. And Jesus was the topic of discussion there. So there's kind of an interesting thing there. Now, what did Paul do? Interesting cultural thing that we don't do. I don't think we do it, but he shook his garment. Now, why did they do that? If you look it up, he was in the synagogue and they had a lot of weird, even in the Middle East today, like if they take off the shoe and start throwing them at you, that's the biggest insult you could ever have. Or even sitting, if you're in some of those countries and you're sitting and you cross your legs and the bottom of your foot is facing someone, that is the worst insult you could ever do to someone. It's like there's weird things like that. In ancient times, to shake off your garments, it was like if there was, like Paul went into the synagogue and they rejected him and blasphemed. And so the idea is you figuratively shake off the dust from the synagogue, any dirt that got on you from the synagogue, shake it off and get out of there. And it was a way of saying, you know, kind of like, I'm done with this. One commentary said it's a dramatic way of expressing his rejection of their rejection. Paul was certainly capable of a dramatic and vivid demonstrations of his message. So like literally shake it off and just get going. That's what Paul did there.
1: 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All right, Pastor Brett has joined me. You know, America has seen a lot of turmoil in the last couple of years, and I know it's caused a lot of people to search for answers. Yeah. Brett, what have you seen as a pastor, and what encouragement can you give to that person who is searching for hope?
2: Well, I would say be careful where you search, because I think a lot of us have already figured out you're not going to find the hope in politics or in money or our circumstances even getting better or more comfortable. I would just say the first place everybody should look is in the person of Jesus Christ. Jesus, you know, he said in John 14:27, peace I leave with you, my peace I give to you, not as the world gives. And then he says, let not your heart be troubled and don't let it be afraid. That's the kind of hope that doesn't rise and fall, you know, with the headlines. My encouragement would be just don't ignore the longing that's in your heart. God is inviting you to know him, and you'll find forgiveness and you discover a peace that passes understanding. It lasts. As a church, you know, we've seen people respond to that message in powerful ways, particularly in the last several months, and lives are changed, families are helped and healed, hearts are filled with hope, and it's a hope that really can't be shaken. So I would just point everyone, you got to find that hope in Jesus Christ.
1: Right. And Pastor Brett, if someone listening right now is saying, I definitely want that hope, what's their next step?
2: Well, first and foremost, Jesus said, you must be born again, which is a term we use, born again. We were born in sin, but Jesus said you can be born again. And how do you do that? It's really what we as Christians call being saved. And so you got to be saved. That means just repent and say, I know I'm a sinner. Acknowledge your sin before God and then accept him. And you do that by Romans 10:9-10. Confess with your mouth, believe in your heart that Jesus died on the cross, rose again. And if you believe that and confess that, it says you will be saved. Romans 10:9-10. And then the next step after that, now you're saved. 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
1: Yes, we sure will. Thank you, Pastor Brett. 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And that's all the time we have. Next time, Pastor Brett will show us how the Lord strengthens his people builds his church and accomplishes his purpose through faithful believers. 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
11: Foundations of Freedom, a look at America's founding principles and the leaders who shaped our nation.
12: Ronald Reagan understood that preserving liberty required more than defending it. It had to be taught. In his 1989 farewell address, Reagan warned America about the danger of losing its national memory. If we forget what we did, we won't know who we are. Reagan understood that a free nation cannot preserve principles its people no longer understand. Every generation must learn why America's freedoms matter, understand the sacrifices that secured them, and accept the responsibilities that come with self-government. Liberty cannot be simply inherited. It must be intentionally passed from one generation to the next. Because when we fail to teach the meaning of freedom, we eventually lose the will to preserve it. So, are we preparing the next generation merely to inherit liberty, or teaching them why it is worth preserving?
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15: 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Their spirit's going to come with the Lord. The saints are going to come with him. And we're going to meet them, it says, in the air.
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14: On today's edition of Real Life Radio, Pastor Jack continues with his series now called The Life and Times of Jesus Christ and a message titled The Rapture of the Church. Now, this is a series about who Jesus really is, not the Jesus of popular opinion, but the Jesus of the Bible, God himself who stepped into our world. And this same Jesus made us a promise that he's coming back for us, and he could come at any moment. You see, the rapture isn't something to fear. It's our greatest hope, as a matter of fact. It means Jesus could return today without warning to gather his people to himself. Now, when he does, every believer who's ever died will rise, and we'll meet the Lord in the air. So today, Pastor Jack teaches that Jesus could come at any moment, and there's no prophecy that needs to be fulfilled before he does. So living with that expectation changes how we walk, drawing us to holiness and away from the things of this world. Before we get into the message, I had a chance to sit down with Pastor Jack and talk about it with him. So let's get into that. Pastor Jack, quite frankly, you offer this up as your favorite topic, the moment that Christ catches his church away. You come right out and say it. It's your favorite topic. In your words, Pastor Jack, you say, I need this to happen today. Now, why does the rapture land on you that personally? Can you tell us?
15: Well, first of all, the Bible speaks of the rapture as being the blessed hope.
14: Yeah.
15: So I have to ask every Christian, is that your blessed hope? And it's the blessed hope of our glorious God, Jesus Christ, his return. While we wait for the blessed hope and the glorious coming, return of our Lord and Savior, Jesus Christ. So that said, I live in that moment by moment hope that it could be today.
14: Yeah.
15: And somebody might say, well, that's ridiculous because what happens if he doesn't come today? So I get up like I have for 50 years and I look for him tomorrow.
14: Yeah.
15: Well, what if you live like that and he doesn't show up for 10 more years? Then guess what? I will actually be fulfilling the scripture that says, watch and be ready, for you know not when the Son of Man appears. So it is, imagine me saying to our audience, hey, I'm going to come by and pick you up, soon, and I'm going to take you all on a all expense paid trip to Disneyland.
14: Yeah.
15: Well, I would think every little kid would just say, let's go stand on the curb. Let's wait. So that's how I live.
14: I love what you say at one point whenever you drive by a past a graveyard, we should call it a future resurrection site.
15: Oh, yeah.
14: That's awesome.
15: Yeah. Wouldn't it be amazing? I've often joked around how I'd love to be doing a service here in the LA area at Forest Lawn or Rose Hills, these famous sites. And could you imagine you're just lowering the body into the ground?
14: Yeah.
15: And the Bible says the dead in Christ will rise first, and we who are alive and remain will be caught up. Could you imagine? We just have a service for John, and we lower John into the ground, and his body comes flying out, and then we who are alive follow behind him up to meet Christ in the air. By the way, folks, if you think that's crazy, then I want to encourage you where to find crazy. It's 1 Thessalonians chapter 4, verses 13 through 18. That's the promise.
17: I'd like to be the guy mowing the lawn on a ride-on lawnmower, you know, in the cemetery when it happens. Wouldn't that be cool?
15: Yeah, as long as you're the guy going up behind them riding the mower.
17: Yeah, good point. As long as I'm in line.
15: As long as you go up with them.
17: Christ and the rapture of the church. Let's jump in.
18: 2 Timothy 4:8, Paul finally gave up his anticipation of the rapture. And he said, okay, my head's going to roll. I got it. I'm not going to get raptured from this prison. But I have loved the expectation of his appearing. People, do you hear me? Are you having sex with your boyfriend? You cannot be having sex with your boyfriend and be longing for the presence of Jesus to come. You can't be having sex with your girlfriend and saying, oh, even so, come quickly, Lord Jesus. I don't think so. God is convicting you. You can't be drawing that line of coke and say, oh yeah, I'm living for the imminent return of Christ. The Bible says all of us who have this hope that he's coming purifies ourselves. Not that we're perfect. We want to walk with him and make the best of this life that we can until he comes, because by golly, he's coming. And when he comes, I don't want to be ashamed. In the last couple of weeks, if he would have come, there were hundreds of you praying for the team in Mexico and for the team in Germany. And many of you sharing the Lord out on those streets of those various countries. What if he would have come at that moment? Where would you have been? Where were you? Were you sneaking by and doing one at Joe's Bar and Grill, you know, or whatever the thing might be? Were you saying, I'm going to be left behind? I'm saying you're going to be ashamed of yourself at his coming. You're not going to be left behind. You're going to be embarrassed. Paul lived because Christ was coming soon. And it came across in his messages. The third thing that we see right here is that it's intended to give us encouragement. This shouldn't bum you out. Can you, I don't know. Maybe there was an emergency or something going on, but just this morning when I mentioned rapture, I saw two people just get up and leave. Now maybe, maybe their car alarm went off or whatever, but some people, this scares people. Rapture, uh-oh. Why in the world, when Jesus says, I'm coming back for you, unless we love this world so much that we don't want him to come back? No, it's intended to encourage us. In Acts chapter 1, there are two men in glorious apparel, and they're standing there as Jesus ascends up to heaven, and they speak to the disciples. And I love what they say. They say, what are you looking at? Now, it seems pretty normal to me. Jesus is talking to them. Can you imagine? He's standing on the hilltop there. Some of us have been over there, standing there. Jesus starts going up. And he's going up, and a cloud descends out of heaven and engulfs him. And they're like, and it says, two men in white apparel say to the disciples, why stand ye here gazing up into heaven? This same Jesus who went up this way will come again in like manner. And it says they turned around and went back to Jerusalem. What an encouragement. He's going to come again. Jot it down quickly because of time. 1 Thessalonians, in all of its five chapters, Paul ends each chapter. It's beautifully and it's intended. It's very, very, very well intended by Paul. In each of its five chapters of 1 Thessalonians, he gives them a shot of encouragement in the arm. 1 Thessalonians 1:10. He says, wait for his son from heaven. Notice, he didn't say wait for the Antichrist, the European Union to form. Wait for, hailstones to fall from heaven. He doesn't say wait for asteroids to blow up the earth and the sea to turn to blood. No, he says, wait for his son from heaven, whom he raised from the dead, even Jesus, who delivers us from the wrath to come. Guess what? Somebody will say, oh yeah, that word means hell. That word does not mean hell. It means from God's judgments. 1 Thessalonians chapter 2, verse 19. 1 Thessalonians 2:19. For what is our hope? Paul says. our joy, our crown of rejoicing? Is it not even you at the presence of our Lord Jesus Christ at his coming? For you are our glory and our crown. That was a collective moment he was waiting for. You get that? 1 Thessalonians 3:13. So that he may establish your hearts blameless in holiness. That's another thing that it does to your life. It causes you to walk more holy with him. Holiness before our God and Father at the coming of our Lord Jesus Christ with all of his saints. Yeah, he's going to bring with him the ones who have died believing in Jesus. Maybe your son or your daughter or your child or your mom or your dad. Their spirit, it will come with him. And the Bible says that their bodies will be resurrected in a glorified state. I got to tell you something. We were going on the tram up some street. I don't know what street it was. I couldn't read the names anyway. And I punched a button because it stops the door and grabbed my camera and I ran into a graveyard. I had about six people with me. They go, oh, he's nuts. He's flipped. It's an ancient graveyard. And I'm out there shooting pictures. I'll show you them later. If I would have got home sooner, I could have put them up on the screen and showed you. Ancient graveyards. Tombs. You say, what are you going to take a picture of that for? Because I want to drop a statement underneath. Future resurrection site. Next time you drive by a graveyard, future resurrection site. That's what it is. Their bodies are going to come out of the grave. Don't ask me how. Their spirit's going to come with the Lord. The saints are going to come with him. And we're going to meet them, it says, in the air. That's going to blow Spielberg's mind. It's going to be I don't know how he's going to do a movie after that one. He can't beat it. It's going to be incredible. 1 Thessalonians chapter 4, verse 17. We who are alive and remain shall be harpazo, rapture, caught up together with them in the clouds to meet the Lord in the air. And thus shall we always be with the Lord. Verse 18. Therefore, comfort one another with these words. It's to be a comfort. Oh boy, you're going to go through the tribulation. You're going to get your head cut off. And you're going to resist the mark of the beast. You'll starve to death or you get your head cut off and, have a great time. That's your blessed hope. That's not what the Bible teaches. That is what's ordained for the tribulation saints, which you're not. There's the Old Testament saints. There's three groups of saints. Old Testament saints, church age saints, which began at Pentecost, will end at the day of the rapture, and there's the tribulation saints. You guys already know all this stuff. You should be up here telling that instead of me. 1 Thessalonians chapter 5, verses 9 through 10 is the fifth one, and that is God did not appoint us unto God's judgment. That has nothing to do with hell, but the judgment upon earth, but to obtain salvation through our Lord Jesus Christ, who died for us, and whether we are alive or we die, we should live together with him. Awesome.
19: 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And now, let's get back to today's message. Once again, here's Pastor Jack.
18: The second thing that we see this morning, its roots, that is the rapture, are in God's words. The very, very word of God. I already mentioned to you John chapter 14, which is Jesus' first mention of the rapture. But note it, it's on the authority of God himself. Paul says, for this we say to you by the word of the Lord. That's a New Testament way of saying, thus saith the Lord. That's a strong statement. John 11:25, Jesus said, I am the resurrection and the life. By the way, in the Greek, that's a continuum. He continues to be the resurrection and the life. He who believes in me, that's presently. Do you presently believe in him, though he may die? That is a yet future statement during the time of Christ. Yet shall he live, in the Greek, that is a future event, live on and on and on. The second thing that we see, or that I should say, that was the first thing, sorry, see that? That was ordained for the church. It's a promise. It's dedicated to us. Secondly, it's Paul's doctrine, the doctrine of imminency. He says in verse 15 that we who are alive and remain. Notice that he didn't say you guys. Or he didn't say, somebody, those believers of the future, 2,000 years ago, he said, we who are alive and remain until the coming of the Lord will by no means precede those are the ones who have died in Christ. In other words, their bodies are going to come up before we're raptured. But the scripture goes on to say, and we'll meet them in the air. Someday, maybe we need to draw a picture of this, you know, just to show it. The word coming in Greek is parousia. The word means a being near physically or a physical advent. Not necessarily a coming, or it could be. It could mean that something's in the vicinity. So it could appear both for the second coming, but also the appearance or the rapture of the church. In 1 Corinthians chapter 15, verse 52, the Bible says in a moment when this thing happens, when the rapture happens, in a moment we're going to be changed in a twinkling of an eye. That's pretty quick. Now somebody says, I read this, I don't know how you prove it, but that's 18 thousandths of a second. It says that the dead will be changed incorruptible, made in their changing incorruptible. People loathe the dead. And, you know, that's natural. I mean, it seems normal to me. The guy's dead. But isn't it wild that God is so powerful, he's going to take the dead and bring them to life in the resurrection of their bodies? If you might say, man, I don't believe this. You are so cool to be thinking that. Because the Bible says in 2 Peter chapter 3, know this first, that in the last days, scoffers will come, walking after their own lust, saying, where's the promise of the Father, this news? Where's this promise? For since the fathers have fallen asleep, everything's continued as it has been from the creation. Where's his return? Yeah, it's coming. Paul's doctrine of imminency, yes, it's ordained for the church, yes, and the rapture is a, listen, it's a Christ event, not a Father event. Got to write that down. The Father, he has his role in end time affairs. But concerning the rapture, this is very exciting. Concerning the rapture, it's a Christ event. What does that mean? It means that when Christ comes, he's coming for the church. In Philippians 3:20, the Bible says, so we eagerly wait for the Savior, the Lord Jesus Christ, who will transform our lowly bodies that we may be conformed to the glorious or to his glorious body. Again, you can read 1 Corinthians chapter 15. But notice the sequence. Number one, and don't you, I mean, wouldn't you love to hear this? Number one, it says, it will be with the shout of the Lord. How do you think the Lord shouts? I mean, just imagine for a second. How do you think he shouts? Remember when Elijah the prophet, the Lord whispered and it freaked them out? Well, it's going to come with a shout. The second thing it says, and it will be with the voice of the archangel. What is that going to sound like? And the third thing it says, it will be with the trumpet of God. See ya. If you're Jewish, you just got goosebumps right now because that was a traditional blast right there. Thirdly, this, the rapture is our expectancy. How many of you would have went up at that moment if that would have been it? Yeah, I would have. Well, that's because you're the pastor. No, believe me, I have more strikes against me than positive things. Again, it's because of the blood. Did that blast scare you, or was it like, oh, all right? Would you have been pulling up into this parking lot next week if that blast would have been real? Gee, look, Harriet, we can find a parking spot right up front. We long for his appearance. If you're a Christian, you can't wait for him to come. If you're a Christian and you're goofing off, then you're kind of scared of his coming. The rapture is final. The rapture, in theological terms, brings a conclusion to the longevity of the church on earth. Did you know that? This fact alone ought to startle you. The rapture of the church ends the church age. When was the church born? On the day of Pentecost. When will the church end on earth? The day of the rapture. Whoever those people are, they're clothed in fine white linen for all eternity. Different clothing from the Old Testament saints and the tribulation saints. And his soon return compels us. Every time there's a problem in our perspective, it's a huge opportunity for God to show himself mighty. You got a problem? It's an opportunity for God to show himself mighty. He uses the people who listen to him. Yeah, we have a problem. We have a problem or a huge opportunity. Will you join with us to get the gospel to every corner of the globe until Jesus comes, even though we be such a small church, seemingly insignificant? God is doing insane things here. The guys that are here, they're going to market this thing. It's going to go out around the world. Teachings, 24 hours of teaching. And Jesus said, this gospel shall be preached in all the world, and then the end shall come. Isn't that fun? Isn't that fun just to get close to something that he might be doing? I think it's fun. Jet lag and all. Father, we ask you to come. We ask you to come right now, Lord. We pray that you'd call us up. Wouldn't it be awesome if that little cue for the trumpet blast to go off at that point, you interrupted it and blew it about 20 minutes earlier? Freaked out the sound man and all of us. Who would have been left behind? Who would have gone up? We all know, Lord, that if we trust in the blood of Jesus Christ and ask you to forgive us of our sins and to look to you as our King and Savior, we would have been up there right now. Oh, just think where we would have been right now. We would have all been running right to Noah and said, how was it? What was it like? Running over to Paul and shaking his hand and Martin Luther and Dietrich Bonhoeffer and saying hi to Charles Spurgeon. Dwight L. Moody. Wondering, is he as fat as he was in heaven as he was on earth? Wow. Can you imagine? God, it's great to be here. Thank you, Lord, for saving me. This is too cool. Where would you have been? My friend, if that trumpet blast startled you, if that blast of the shofar startled you, you can change that right now by saying, Jesus Christ, God's risen Son from the dead, come into my life. I exchange my sin for your righteousness. And I'm asking you to write my name in your book of life and to save me from my sins. I'm not going to goof off anymore. If you're having sex outside of marriage, dedicate your life to God and get married or get separated, one or the other. If you're pursuing dollars, seek first the kingdom of God. If you got to have that little drink to calm you down at night, why don't you learn how to pray? If you want to be ready, look up.
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24: With SRN News, I'm Bob Agnew in Washington. President Trump spoke today at the Pentagon, just one of the venues where Americans today are marking 25 years since the deadly September 11th terrorist attacks of 2001. The president vowed that the country will never, ever forget what happened that day. U.S. inflation accelerated last month as gas prices spiked in the wake of the renewed fighting in the Middle East. It underscores the affordability challenges that are a top priority for many voters as they head to the midterm elections in the very near future. Diesel prices in the U.S. have hit another record high, soaring past $6 a gallon on average as Washington's war with Iran disrupts the world's flow of fuel. Meanwhile, those higher prices for diesel hitting just as many U.S. farmers are about to harvest two of the country's largest commodities, soybeans and corn. That means they'll need countless gallons of fuel for combines, tractors and trucks. This is SRN News.
25: This is Albert Moeller for townhall.com. The morning of September 11, 2001 was stunningly beautiful. It was a promising day as it started, and yet it would end as a day of horror that would be indelibly etched into the American psyche. Those beautiful skies carried mass murder and terror. Through those skies flew airliners turned into massive bombs, carrying human passengers who were exploded into dust. The sight of the airliners flown into the twin towers of the World Trade Center, smoke rising from the Pentagon, and then the towers burning and twisting and falling. All of it was shown on television screens over and over again. Americans were shocked and declared that the world would never look the same again. The 25th anniversary of 9/11 demands serious moral reflection. Sadly, the anniversary also underlines massive questions about America's role in the world, about the war on terror, and about the stark moral realities of our times. We know this. We need to pray. May God bless, guide, and protect the United States of America.
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28: I'm as lost as everybody else. I'm still looking. I'm still searching. Hi, this is Lon Solomon, and this is what Billy Joel said at the close of his documentary, and so it goes. You know, Billy is right. Everyone is born lost, looking and searching for something to fill the hole inside of us that only God can fill. This is why Jesus said, "Come to me, and I will give you rest. You will find peace for your soul." Hey, if you're still looking, look in the right place, the Lord Jesus. Not a sermon, just a thought.
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0: with Dr. David Anderson. I'm Dave Heiliger, filling in for Doc as he's traveling today. And it's open phone-in Friday, but we're remembering September 11th today.
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0: Welcome, welcome, welcome. It is Real Talk with Dr. David Anderson. I am Dave Heiliger, director of Gracism Global, Dr. Anderson's international NGO that helps leaders build bridges across deep divides of color, class, and culture. And I get to fill in for Dr. Anderson today as he's out traveling. Dr. Anderson thought it was very important for today for us to go live and to open up the phone lines. And today is the 25th anniversary of the attacks on September 11th. And we know that for you, our listeners, this is a moment to remember and to reflect. So I'm honored to sit behind the microphone today and over the next hour share these moments with you. And I would love to share some stories today. I know that us being right here outside of D.C., there's so many people who have firsthand memories. You remember where you were, you remember what you saw, and you remember the names and faces of people that were dear to you in those moments. Well, today is a day of remembering. Today is a day of reflection. So here on this open phone-in Friday, how about you calling and remember along with me? When you think about "We Will Never Forget," what do you want to never forget about that day, those times, and what came after? And then maybe today, what's your prayer for America here 25 years later? In just a few moments, I'll open up our time in a word of scripture. But if you want to call and reflect with me, the number is 888-432-7434. How about you call and tell me what you remember from that day, what you want to never forget, maybe what your prayer is for America here 25 years later. This is Real Talk with Dr. David Anderson. And if you're listening in on your radio, you're listening in on 105.1 FM out of Arlington, Virginia, here in the nation's capital, broadcasting all throughout the DMV. So just really glad that you're tuning in, whether you're listening in from your car or your desk or there at your home. Today, we're really

there. But Dr. Anderson, we would just want to stop and say thank you for building this platform where we can talk about the real talk things of this world and having a place where we can do that together. So give me a call, 888-432-7434. Let's open in this time in a word of prayer. Heavenly Father, we know you as the God that that remembers the dearest things in this world. You've remembered us in our time of need. And Lord, we remember you even as we reflect back on some of the most difficult times we collectively have lived through. Lord, help us to see you even as a light in the darkness. And Father, thank you for these moments that we get to share together. So we pray your blessing on this show, and we pray all of these things in the name of Jesus. Amen and amen. Hey, well, here we are. Today is September 11th. And if you've turned on your TV, if you've opened up your social media feed, if you've looked at any news websites, you know that our nation is remembering what the events that took place 25 years ago, September 11th, 2021. You know, as we think back to those days, we know that there are a lot of details that are part of that. We remember dates and times. We remember where we were. We remember sometimes been talking to people today. They say, I remember what I was wearing when I first heard the news. And in the midst of that, we remember all those details, but then we also remember how we felt in those times too. Moments of extreme shock, moments of grief, moments of horror. Maybe it was looking at all this from a distance, or even being here in DC and so many connections right up the corridor in New York and in Pennsylvania, you might have seen things firsthand and remembered running out of buildings or trying to call a loved one that you were wondering if they would be on the other end of the line. You remember those feelings, and they come back quick. And so here on this day where we're remembering those moments together, how about you give me a call and share with me what you remember from that day and what you hope to never forget, what you hope we never forget. I have a 12-year-old daughter, and introducing her to some of these ideas and thoughts and history and memories over the past couple of days, watching a documentary together and sharing our stories, my wife and I, of where we were during that time. It was amazing to me how quickly those feelings just came right back. It didn't take long for us to be transported back to those moments of shock, of dread, of knowing that nothing was ever going to be the same again, disbelief. And so I want to hear from you. When you think back to those days and you think back to those moments, what is it that you want to make sure we don't forget? Well, when we do think back to that moment, we think back to the morning of September 11th. That morning, 19 terrorists associated with Al-Qaeda hijacked 4 commercial passenger airplanes. All 4 flights were headed from the East Coast toward California, and they were carrying large amounts of fuel. We know that between 9:59, where the first flight took off from Boston, all the way through 9:46, when the first plane hit the first tower. Barely an hour, everything was already set in motion. And when we turned on our TV, we saw the screen and we saw the tower in flames, and we thought it was an accident, right? And wherever you were, you probably made a phone call, you got in touch with somebody and said, hey, are you seeing what I'm seeing here? Oh my goodness, this is such a tragedy. And then for many of us, as we were watching what was happening on the news that morning, we saw it happen real time. That second plane hitting the second tower and realizing that nothing would ever be the same. It was a moment of attack. It was a moment of shock. And it was a moment that we realized the loss of life was something we wouldn't be able to look past. Well, after that, we saw news of the Pentagon getting struck here in D.C., and then hearing the story of the plane coming down in Pennsylvania. Acts of courage, acts of heroism, and a community, a nation coming together as one. Well,

You were a part of it, even if you weren't at Ground Zero, even if you weren't at the Pentagon. It affected your life from then on forward. And in those moments, you had moments where you probably cried out to God and you offered a prayer for yourself and for the people that you love. And maybe right now you remember that. So give me a call, 888-432-7434, and tell me, what do you never want to forget? And what's your prayer for America today? We'll be right back.

0: When asked the question raised by her professor, "Why are you here at Omega Graduate School?" 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

0: Real Talk with Dr. David Anderson. I'm Dave Heiliger, and I'm filling in for Dr. Anderson today as he's out traveling. And today, on this Open Phone-In Friday, we are remembering together. Here we are 25 years after the attacks on September 11th, 2001, when we remember the horrors that we saw on TV and some of us up close and personal. Well, we want to start the show today with a dear friend of ours, a dear friend of the show, Ms. Lucy Reyes, who will be joining us. Lucy, do I have you on the air with me right now?
1: Yes.
0: Lucy, thank you so much for calling in to be able to share some of your story of that day. Thank you so much.
1: You're welcome. Thank you.
0: Yeah, you bet. Well, I know that historical event that a lot of us saw from a distance was something for you that was much closer. And today we're remembering your brother. Lucy, could you tell us a little bit about that day for you and tell us a little bit about your brother?
1: My brother, affectionately known as Eddie, his real name is Edwin Reyes. But I was teaching. And I got a phone call to the school that told me that a plane hit the tower. Well, I wasn't even thinking New York because I lived in Maryland at the time. Mm. And I said, that little building that's called the tower in Baltimore? Mm. And they said, no, Manhattan. Mm. I said, okay, wow. Immediately, I thought, what a crazy accident. I can't see anything. I'm in the classroom trying to keep it together with a bunch of four-year-olds. Mm. So after that, when the second one hit, I knew something was terribly wrong. I wanted to secure everything. Parents were rushing in to get their kids and just take them home. And I was only 3 minutes away from home. So by the time I got home is when I started to see everything on TV. And by the time his specific tower, the North Tower, fell down, I got a sick feeling, wanted to throw up. And I knew then, right there, that my brother was gone.
0: Wow. So his job was there in the tower. You knew that every day he had gone back and forth to work, and mm-hmm. it was all typical days, just like any one of us go to the office. But this day, nobody could have expected what happened.
1: Well, ironically, he was only there for 2 weeks. He never received his first paycheck.
0: Oh, my Lord. So it was a new job for him and just getting
1: a new job.
0: My goodness. Mm-hmm. My goodness. I know during that time that cell phones and phone lines, sometimes it was hard to get through. Did that affect you and your family as you were trying to communicate with one another?
1: Yes, because some of us lived in Maryland and some of us were in New York. So we couldn't find out anything at all about him. So what we had to do, I personally did not do this because I wasn't there, but my other siblings, they went to his apartment to see, and he had a habit of buying the newspaper at the corner store and then going into the train station, and the guy at the corner store said, yeah, we saw him. He ran and he said, I can't believe I woke up late and I'm new at this job. He grabbed the paper and ran off. Oh. And the last time they saw him was going up the train stairs.
0: My goodness. And so without any information, you can't contact him. There's no verification whether he got out or anything. It was just a waiting game at that point.
1: Mm-hmm.
0: It must have been
1: waiting, torture. Very much. So I went to, immediately left and went to New York looking for him and walked all around, you know, the Ground Zero area and that kind of stuff for days looking for him. But
0: so you went up in person. You didn't want to wait for somebody else to go looking. For you, of course, so personal, but you left and you drove up and you wanted to walk and look for yourself.
1: Yes, me and other family members, we just left and we went looking for him and nothing. Hospitals, everything. Nothing. We got nothing from it until May of the following year.
0: So
1: when we were told some of his remains were found.
0: Wow. And so over that whole next year, there was still unfinished. It was still a lot of unknowns. And then tell me about that. Did you get a phone call? Did somebody visit you? How did you find out, or was it a family member that found out that they'd finally found some remains of your brother?
1: I gave my DNA for him, and a couple of other family members did, and apparently with the DNA match, my sister, I believe, is the one that got a call and was told that his remains were found.
0: My goodness.
1: And then that's how we found.
0: So for your family, what did that look like for you all? What were your prayers like during those moments, during those months? Maybe the soon after the tower fell, what were the prayers like for you and your family?
1: Honestly, prayers were, they were prayers, but they were also angry moments,
0: yeah,
1: that we didn't look at it as praying. We were just angry.
0: Yeah.
1: Angry. And like, how could this happen? How did you not know? Meaning government, that type of, how did you not know? God, how could you have let this happen? I mean, just a lot of different emotions. It wasn't just, you know, praying. We hoped and we prayed for him to come back safe. But after, you know, a couple of weeks, you just knew it wasn't going to happen. When he has three little daughters, you know, we had three little daughters at that time. They're grown now, obviously, but there's no way he would have stayed away from them.
0: Wow. Right. Any dad would have rushed home. Wow. Yeah, I think the feelings of betrayal were strong during that time, where people, even if just very honestly felt betrayed by God. You know, how could you let this happen to even us?
1: Mm-hmm.
0: Wow. So how does your family remember Eddie?
1: Today, I personally just stayed home, my husband and myself, and I have a flag with all the names of those that passed on that day, and I always display that flag, and I have a t-shirt that I wear with his picture on it. But today I just wanted to be home. Today was a bad day.
0: Yeah, today's
1: just a long, hard day. 25 years, it feels like right now, like that Tuesday morning, like right now. So it was, I just stayed home.
0: Wow. And his girls, how are they doing these days? Do they remember their dad?
1: There's no way they can't. We don't let that happen. So he's always remembered, always, you know. They all have pictures with him when they were little and that kind of stuff.
0: Yeah.
1: So they're going to always remember.
0: Well, I'm glad that you're sharing your story today with us, because even now, with all those listening all throughout the D.C. area, now we get to remember along with you. And his name isn't one that's going to be forgotten when we think about his impact on you as his sister, but also the memory he leaves through your whole family. And so thanks for sharing the story of Eddie with us. Can I pray for you before we say goodbye here? Or is there anything else that you want to make sure you got a chance to say about this day as it relates to you?
1: Yes, you can pray for me. And the fact that I feel like it changed my life and my family's life forever.
0: Mm-hmm.
1: Forever. And it's not always in a positive way, just forever.
0: Mm-hmm. Well, let's pray. Wherever you are, you can know that wherever you're praying from, you're praying for Lucy. You're praying for her brother. You're praying for their family. Let's pray. Heavenly Father, we do think together right now, remembering the life of Eddie Reyes Jr. Lord, we think about him and going to work on just a normal day, the hope of a new job and the feeling we all had when we're running a little bit late to work and everything is going as normal and then everything changes. Lord, when evil confronts us, when evil disrupts our lives, when evil steals something from us, evil acts of death, Lord, there's nothing to do but to mourn and to take moments just to be sad together. And so right now we are sad along with our sister Lucy and her family. And Lord, hopeful that you'll be able to find a way to bring light in the darkness. And Lord, thank you for the people that surrounded her in those moments that were able to be people of hope and healing. and people who have walked with her since, people who still continue to remember the name of her brother, and people who will carry on his legacy. And so, Father, I pray that you bring comfort, you bring guidance, and Lord, that you remind us of your love in times that we need it the most. And we pray all of this in Christ's name. Amen.
1: Amen. Thank you.
0: Yeah, Lucy, we love you.
1: And just know that I missed you guys.
0: Oh, we love it too. Yeah, and we're praying for you today, and we think about you often.
1: I appreciate that. Thank you.
0: All right, God bless you. Thank you so much for being willing to share your story with us today. All right, we'll say goodbye here. Well, there you have it, folks. And I know we've got a couple of people on hold. You've been so patient, and we'll come right to you after this break when we come back to share some more stories. But as you already hear, wherever you're listening in from, you know, 25 years later, and it's just like yesterday. The people, the moments, the intensity, the grief, it doesn't go away. I mean, we add on different layers of perspective along the way, but it doesn't erase the grief. It doesn't erase the hurt. It doesn't erase the pain of what happened before. You know, when scripture talks about us finding comfort in times of difficulty, it doesn't erase the difficulty. It just means that there is comfort in the Lord when we are experiencing those difficult times. So wherever you are right now, if this is one of those difficult times for you, just know that we're not trying to erase what happened and wish it away, but we are seeking the Lord at a time like this. We'll be right back after this break.

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9: Welcome back to Real Talk with Dr. David Anderson. I'm Dave Heiliger, filling in for Doc as he's out traveling today. And today is Open Phone-In Friday. You're just catching us. We're halfway through a show here today, and you might just be walking out of work, head to your car, and starting your evening commute home. And we're so grateful that you're joining in on this show today. And today is September 11th, 25 years after the September 11th attacks in New York, here in Washington, D.C., and remembering the plane that came down in Shanksville, Pennsylvania. Today, we're remembering together. If you were catching our last segment, you just heard from Lucy, who lost her brother in the North Tower, and her day of remembering today. Just so grateful to be a part of that. We got a number of people on the line. Thank you so much for being patient. If you'd like to join with us today and remember along with us, maybe you have something that you say, this is what I don't want to forget about that day. Maybe there's something to remember from that day, and maybe you have a prayer for America here 25 years later. 888-432-7434. You can call in and share your story with us. That's 888-43-BRIDGE, if you just want to remember that. Well, let's head to the phone lines. We've got Debbie, who's calling from Carroll County. Thanks so much for being patient, Miss Debbie, and joining the show.
10: Sure. Good afternoon. First time listener, actually.
9: Oh, wow. Well, thank you so much for calling in and joining in the conversation.
10: Thanks. We didn't lose anybody. But as Americans, we lost a lot of souls.
9: Yeah.
10: It was very scary, I was home with my youngest daughter and just hearing about it and then turning on the TV to watch the devastation occur. It was kind of unbelievable, but you have to remember God has us in his hands. Mm-hmm. But what schools closed early. I remember I was the only mom down at the bus stop, so I picked up everybody's kids mm-hmm. and dropped them at their houses. Mm-hmm. And at that time, then, there was no air traffic because they closed all the planes to come down. It was, beyond believable.
9: Right.
10: And what I remember was how nice we all were to each other, like the few weeks after this occurred.
9: Yeah.
10: And I'm sorry that hasn't remained. I'm glad that we're still remembering it in such a wonderful way. I mean, it's 25 years. In fact, my youngest sister was in Georgetown Hospital having her son, my nephew, while the nurses and doctors were looking out the windows watching the Pentagon.
9: Wow. Wow.
10: So it's a different perspective, and it could have missed, it could have hit the hospitals, it could have hit anywhere mm-hmm. in that area.
9: What an experience for your family too, to have new life come in as there's so much of a loss of life. That's just, its own grief in that, right? But it's a picture of the hope that's also in there too, that, there's a new generation coming up as well.
10: Yes. And he is a wonderful young man, and he has found the Lord. So mm-hmm. there are praises that continue after the fact of this terrible ordeal. Yeah.
9: Well, thanks for calling in, Debbie. And so do you have a prayer for the United States here 25 years later?
10: Just that we would all be kinder and love each other and pray for each other that, to find the Lord, because that's the only way we're going to get through things like this.
9: Wow. Amen. Amen. I'll join with you in that prayer. Thank you so much, Debbie.
10: Sure. Have a great day.
9: God bless you. God bless you. Do you all remember how nice people were to each other in the weeks after? I mean, that was such a stark memory, I think, in most of our minds, that there was a general sense that we needed to look out for each other. I mean, even Debbie talking about picking up everybody else's kids at the bus stop, like that's how things were. People were just looking out for each other. Did we miss that? Did we lose that? What do you miss about that? Well, we're going to keep moving through the phone lines here, 888-432-7434. If you want to call and talk to me a little bit about what you don't want to forget about that day, and then also what your prayer for America is here 25 years later. Well, let's go to Maurice, who's in Silver Spring. Hey, Mr. Maurice.
3: Yes, sir. Thank you for taking my call. I came to America in 1985 and just became a U.S. citizen in 99 in Baltimore. And I was married to an American woman 1982, and in the event of 9/11 in the morning, she told me today I have an appointment in the Pentagon. So I had a prayer to God that she doesn't die, that don't become a widow. In the Twin Tower, there is a lady with a maiden name. Her maiden name, Suzanne Cline, C-L-Y-N-E, from Ireland, probably like my wife. Mm. And she passed away, and two brothers with my last name is Henry. So two brothers, a black and a white brother, died. Mm. But until a certain time, I didn't know my wife was alive or dead.
9: Wow.
3: Until she called me. I had come as a pilgrim progress and new age religion to America, so that they became a spiritual reconception of good towards good and evil, that good will win. Mm. And I pray that to God, that God is a win-win, and that in the end, America will be the providential nation that brings this win-win situation to all nations to become changed by spiritual reconception. I already have the spiritual rebirth in the Mediterranean Sea at Saint Marie de la Mer, that my first time, and I had experience on the Potomac River, sailing with a friend above the water. So the mer, the sea, is called the mother. You know, the spirit of mother is in a Statue of Liberty, a gift from France, but also it's a gift from the American who pay for the pedestal. And also here in Washington, we have the only woman, French woman, on a horse, Joan of Arc, and she has the sword up. But I told my wife, who is a lawyer, that she moved, the balance is going to go up more than the sword is coming down.
9: Mr. Maurice, that's what that I join you in that prayer, that the justice of the Lord and the peace of the Lord goes up more than the sword comes down. And I think all of us grieve with you in those moments of anticipation, of wondering if your wife was alive, and we're so grateful that good triumph for you in those moments. We'll be right back after this break.

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0: Real Talk with Dr. David Anderson. I'm Dave Heiliger, and I'm filling in for Dr. Anderson today as he's out traveling. But here we are on Open Phone-In Friday together. You and me and the other listeners from around the DMV area who are taking this moment here on this September 11th, 2026 to remember September 11th, 2001. I want to ask you, what do you remember from that day? I remember waking up and turning on the morning show, the news. Maybe even I hadn't yet done that, and I got a call from my sister Amy, and she said, "Dave, you gotta check, you see what's happening." And we were both watching the TV together, kind of just shocked at what accident must have happened there in New York. Something happened with the tower, and we were watching together on the phone as that second plane flew into the tower. We shared that moment of shock and horror and just realizing that things were never going to be the same in that moment. I mean, all the questions, all the unknowns. And I know you have your own story. I mean, I have another sister. She was with my dad hiking on the Appalachian Trail. They only had this transistor radio. They were kind of out in the middle of nowhere, detached from all society. As things were chaotic in the city, they were in nature and listening to the events unfold on their radio, knowing they have family down here in the D.C. area. My wife ushered away from chapel service there at Washington Bible College, only a few miles away from the Pentagon, as things were happening in D.C. She was there at Washington Bible College in a prayer service and rushed home because nobody could contact anybody at that moment. But how about you? Where were you? What do you remember? What do you think we should never forget about that day? 888-432-7434. Maybe you have a prayer for America here 25 years later. Let's go to the phone lines. We've got Mike on the road. Mike, thanks so much for being patient and hanging with us, and thanks for joining the show today.
1: Hi, thanks for taking my call.
0: Yes, sir. What's on your mind?
1: So my remembrance is, it sounds kind of crazy, but my wife was assigned to the Pentagon when the plane hit. Now, and then I really just felt blessed because she was TDY. She was at a leadership school, in another state. And I was just so thankful that she wasn't at the Pentagon, when that hit. But then, probably a lot like everyone else, I so wanted to do something. I felt so helpless, so much tragedy. And then what could I do? Now, at the time, I was much more active with my local Red Cross chapter in La Plata. And now La Plata and Arlington are kind of far apart and not really much we could do being so far apart. But I had an idea. You know, I said that, hey, I'm sure I'm not the only one. There's probably a lot of people's spouses who work at the Pentagon who, yeah, I don't know how else to say it, might not be coming home today.
0: Yeah.
1: And we decided to see if we could get some people to licensed counselors and whatnot, perhaps who could volunteer their time and serve, act like a little clearinghouse for people who might need someone to talk to, a shoulder to cry on. And, maybe it was only 10 or so families, but hey, that one little idea was,
0: wow,
1: 10 or so families who had somewhere to go and,
0: yeah,
1: and maybe help the, you know, make things more normal.
0: Yeah, that's incredible. I mean, to look at all that and all the chaos, it's so overwhelming. And then saying, what's the one little part that I can do? You know, because when something that is that giant, that overwhelming, a lot of us can just get paralyzed and then do nothing. But I think something that we're kind of hearing through this is that there are ways for light to shine in the darkness. And it sounds like y'all were doing that. So how do they, was that something that the Pentagon send out some messages? Did you guys set up a booth? How do people find you?
1: No, this was the local Red Cross. This was my local Red Cross chapter in La Plata. And how they, I don't know, Charles County, or I'm not exactly sure how the word got spread out. I don't really know. All I had was a little idea that I thought might have been a good idea.
0: Yeah.
1: and that's pretty much my extent of it.
0: Yeah, and it turns out it was.
1: But yeah, I was so grateful my wife wasn't there, although it wasn't, and a lot of people don't know this, but with the wedge, you know, the Pentagon, they describe in wedges, the wedge that it hit had just been being refurbished. They were refurbishing a lot of them, and there was still asbestos in some parts of the Pentagon, and they were trying to abate the asbestos, and it hit one of the refurbished section. So it wasn't as full as it could have been. It wasn't as, you know, kind of, you know, as hazardous as it could have been. The Pentagon one could have been a lot worse.
0: Yeah, there's always, we look for the grace within the pain in times like that. Like, there's, it doesn't erase the pain, but a lot of times there is an extra grace in those moments where we do say it could have been worse. But we do think about those that lost loved ones and know that for them it was the worst, right? And I'm glad that you got a chance to serve some of those families. So Mike, do you have a prayer for the U.S. here,
1: not
0: 25
1: really,
0: years later?
1: Not really a prayer, but I would say kind of a thought that whether it's your, as they say in volunteer organizations, whether it's your time, your talent, your treasure, or if you're in the right place, the right time, maybe just your good idea, there's always some way you can help.
0: Thanks, Mike. Really appreciate you, brother.
1: Thank you.
0: God bless. God bless. Yeah, there's that theme that's coming through, right, where people are being that light in the darkness, trying to find a way to bring a little bit of hope and healing in times of great tragedy. I wonder what brought you hope in those moments. I remember one thing kind of, it's an odd memory from that time, but I think it was a shared moment for a lot of us. Do you guys remember the World Series was soon after September 11th, 7 weeks after, on October 30th, there was game 3 of the World Series, and it was held at Yankee Stadium. Do you guys remember this? And George W. Bush, the president of the United States, threw out the first pitch. And it was like this moment, and if you go back and you watch videos of it, you'll catch the feeling of it, but it was this moment of the president being in New York City, of people trying to resume some bit of normalcy in those moments. And the president walked up to the mound, stood at the top, right there at the pitcher's mound, and he threw line right in the middle, strike, and the place erupted. It was a moment that little things were bringing us hope. But that moment right there, there were shared moments of saying, you know what? I think we're going to do this together, and I think we're going to get through it. Hey, we'll be right back after this break on Real Talk with Dr. David Anderson.
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6: Ronald Reagan understood that preserving liberty required more than defending it. It had to be taught. In his 1989 farewell address, Reagan warned America about the danger of losing its national memory. If we forget what we did, we won't know who we are. Reagan understood that a free nation cannot preserve principles its people no longer understand. Every generation must learn why America's freedoms matter, understand the sacrifices that secured them, and accept the responsibilities that come with self-government. Liberty cannot be simply inherited. It must be intentionally passed from one generation to the next. Because when we fail to teach the meaning of freedom, we eventually lose the will to preserve it. So, are we preparing the next generation merely to inherit liberty, or teaching them why it is worth preserving?
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0: Welcome back to Real Talk with Dr. David Anderson. I'm Dave Heiliger, filling in for Doc as he's out traveling today. And just a really a special role I get to fill here as sitting behind the microphone on this September 11th, as we remember the 25 years ago, the attacks on our country and the acts of courage and bravery that were displayed by those who, as others were running away, there were some that were running toward the buildings. I think about my brother, who's a firefighter, my other brother, who's an Army veteran who served in some of the conflicts right outside following the attacks. Think about people who sacrifice themselves and really stepped into moments of extreme danger in order to protect people like you and me. And so just very grateful for them today. I think about here sitting behind a microphone. It's an interesting place to be. And I think about the journalists, the broadcasters, the reporters that day that kept us all connected, informed. You know, it was before social media. It was before being hyper-connected. So we really relied on people who brought a caring presence as they delivered some of the worst and devastating news that we could have imagined. You guys told the stories of the people that day, and that really set an example for us and a tone for us and how we all responded. So I'm grateful. Today is a day that I'm grateful for so many and how they showed care for each other. We're going to go to Grace in Baltimore. Hi, Miss Grace. We have just probably about 30 seconds if you have a thought for us.
9: Good afternoon, Pastor Heiliger.
0: Yes, ma'am.
9: I just have a prayer. It's a memory that leaves so much sorrow, but we thank God that he's a God who heals the brokenhearted, and he promises that he saves those who are crushed in spirit.
0: Amen.
9: So we pray for comfort for those who are grieving today.
0: Amen.
9: Because he promises that he will comfort those who need to be comforted. Lord, we pray for you to do the things that only you can do to extend.
0: Amen.
9: To
0: well, thank you for
9: mourning.
0: Thank you, Miss Grace. I join you in that prayer today. Amen. Amen. All right.
9: Mm-hmm.
0: Well, you take care. All right. Thank you for sharing that. So, folks, it's been 25 years since the 9/11 terrorist attacks in 2001. There are a few moments in history that we've lived through where we share such a collective memory as strong as we've had that day. While the chaos was unfolding in New York, in Pennsylvania, and in Washington, D.C., the rest of the nation stood still in shock. We saw things, whether through a TV screen or for too many with your very own eyes, that you will never forget. You remember where you were, you remember how it felt, and you remember that you realized that nothing would ever be the same. The moments of shared grief had another layer added to them. This was the added layer of shared pride. Pride in what bonded the citizens of this country together. The type of mutual support, courageous acts, and shared vision for a united future. It brought out the best in us. So as our nation reacted to protect and make a stand against the evil that committed these acts, we all wrestled with discerning the difference between justice and revenge. It's a similar struggle we face today. And for those of us that are followers of Jesus, how do we, whether it's in our official role or just in how we treat our neighbor who might look different than us, how do we seek wisdom from the Lord to know how we can act as a light in the darkness, a city set on a hill, a lamp set on a stand, that others in those moments would see our good deeds and give glory to our Father in heaven? And today, Lord, as we remember the sacrifice, the loss, and Lord, the hope of the future, we look to you as our refuge and our strength. Amen.
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12: With SRN News, I'm Bob Agnew in Washington. The U.S. is marking the 25th anniversary of the 9/11 attacks that left nearly 3,000 people dead and the nation shaken. On Friday, people laid wreaths, flew flags, and read victims' names and held moments of silence and vigils at various places around the country, but especially at the sites of the attacks, the Pentagon, Ground Zero in New York, and Shanksville, Pennsylvania. U.S. inflation accelerated last month as gas prices spiked in the wake of renewed fighting in the Middle East, underscoring the ongoing affordability challenges many Americans are facing. Diesel prices in the U.S. hit yet another record high, soaring past $6 a gallon on average, as Washington's war with Iran disrupts the world's flow of oil. Stocks been rebounding and clawing back most of their losses for the week after oil prices eased off just a bit. Right now, the Dow is up 533 points. This is SRN News.
13: A new study takes a look at exactly who's been attending youth group at church these days.
14: A new poll released by the Barna Group finds 57% of self-described Christian teenagers have shown up at least once for youth group over the past 3 months. Boys are more likely than girls to be there, 63% to 52%. The poll also indicates that as teens get older, 17 and 18, they're less likely to attend youth group at their church. Barna says the question of whether youth groups are doing a lot to activate adolescents' faith is harder to answer. Michael Harrington reporting.
13: A group of former Amazon warehouse employees is suing the company for systematically discriminating against pregnant workers, accusing the company of denying them basic accommodations and penalizing some who took time off for hospital visits related to their pregnancies. The four women have filed a proposed nationwide class action suit in New York federal court, accusing Amazon of violating the Pregnant Workers Fairness Act. This is SRN News.
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17: 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And today is an all-across-the-country program. It's 9/11 Friday. It's a commemoration, a day that lives in infamy for us as Americans, or it should. In our program today, we're going to be talking like, were you there? Or better, what did you experience? Or even better, what did you learn? And for us as Christians, you know, what is the power of faith in the midst of tragedy, in the midst of chaos, no matter what the circumstance? So our program is going to be like that. We're going to try to reflect on all of that, I think. And to do that, my friend, colleague, host of the weekend program, Life Changing Weekend, and our WAVA morning show host, Tom Boone. Welcome to the program, Tom.
18: Greg, thank you very much for having me today. I really am honored to be here on this very important and solemn occasion. Thank you for letting me join your show.
17: It's an unbelievable day. I know it happened on Tuesday back in the day. So, but we're reflecting on it this Friday because it is 9/11. So it's a special program. Tom, set it up for us.
18: Yeah. Okay. Well, of course, anyone alive on September 11th, 2001 remembers where they were when they heard this devastating news at 8:46 a.m. on Tuesday, September the 11th, a commercial airliner fully loaded with passengers and 20,000 gallons of jet fuel crashed into the North Tower of the World Trade Center in New York City. And many people thought at first it was an accident. It was just a terrible, horrible accident. And there were others still who remembered the 1993 bombing of the World Trade Center in the parking garage levels that killed six people instantly and injured over 1,000 more. So when the second plane struck the South Tower of the World Trade Center at 9:04 a.m., it became absolutely crystal clear. This was a coordinated and intentional effort and was not an accident. It was terrorism. And the collisions showered the New York City streets in debris and plane parts. The upper levels of both 110-story towers were engulfed in roaring fires and impenetrable smoke and noxious fumes of burning jet fuel, all aboard the planes, of course, and many of the building occupants were killed instantly. Other employees working inside the towers were trapped above the flames and pushed open windows just to try to reach some fresh air in hopes that they'd be rescued, but they were over 100 stories above the streets below. And as it became clear these were terrorist attacks, President George W. Bush was notified as he was reading to a group of little kids in Florida at school. And less than an hour after the first plane struck the World Trade Center, United Flight 77, which departed Dulles International Airport at 8:20, crashed into the west side of the Pentagon, killing all 58 passengers and crew, as well as an additional 125 people on the ground. And then at 9:59, the South Tower of the World Trade Center collapsed. And minutes later, a fourth hijacked airliner crashed in Pennsylvania after passengers revolted against their terrorist executioners. And at 10:28 a.m., the North Tower of the World Trade Center in New York City collapsed. I mean, I get choked up still thinking about all of this, you know? And then finally, as if to add insult to all of this, later in the day at 5 p.m., a nearby number 7 World Trade Center collapsed after the fires from the other buildings weakened its core columns. It was a day filled with shock and fear and confusion and intense sadness. And the state of play on the battlefield changed instantly that day. Few would have believed an enemy would target civilians, and fewer still might have believed an enemy combatant would intentionally kill himself. A suicide run into an office building was mostly unthinkable, minus the odd Tom Clancy novel, right? But at that point, America was at war, and it would be a war like no other. It would last over 20 years, and in some ways, it continues to this very day. The country changed forever. No longer was an ocean enough to keep us safe. Lives, businesses, culture, and faith in institutions were turned upside down. And frankly, Greg, nothing has recovered. So today on the drive home, in remembrance of the 25th anniversary of these terrorist attacks against the United States, we'll focus on the attack on the Pentagon, which is only a few miles from this radio station. And we'll talk to a survivor, the first responders, and some others to try to paint a picture of what that once unimaginable day was really like.
17: Well, it's going to be that kind of day. And can we start off? I mean, that was a day that I can still remember because I was in New York. Well, I had just left New York, and we had Bible studies on Wall Street. That's why this day was so amazing, because we had Bible studies on Tuesdays at Wall Street, and I had just taken a new position in California. So my Wall Street

0: I wasn't there for that Bible study. So this is one of those days you wanted to be there. You wanted to be with the people that you had served. And I remember just thinking how surreal it was that we had a Bible study on Tuesdays. And one of the reasons why people kept coming to that Bible study long after 9/11 is they said our message was the same before 9/11 as it was after 9/11. And, you know, so you've got the power of faith, whether it can, because if you have a Bible study in Wall Street, here's the moniker we used to all say: when the market was up, the Bible study was down. When the market was down, the Bible study was up.
1: Oh, man.
0: You know, and they said, but our message was the same. Faith, whether it was in abundance or faith, whether it was in want, it's the power of faith to get through life and the power of faith to make life worth living. And they said later on, that was one of the reasons why we kept coming back after 9/11. Your message didn't change. The message didn't change. But as a pastor in New York, I was sitting there watching from California, and all I could think about is, where are my guys? Where are my people? Are they in that building? Are they over in Wall Street? Are they run into the subway? It was a feeling of helplessness. One of the guys that really got to me was the priest who kept going into the building until finally he passed away just because he wanted to serve. And so it was just that kind of day for me. I'll never forget it. But I go back to that phrase where the guy said, the Bible study was the same message before, it was the same message after. And I think we're going to talk about things like that today, Tom.
1: Well, you know, Greg, that kind of brings me to a question I had for you as I was thinking about this. You know, 25 years ago, I mean, you and I were both, we were different men. We were in different perspectives at the time and different situations and at different points in our lives. And when these attacks happened, of course, they were completely unexpected. And you, being a pastor, you responded and through consoling people, you tried to lead people through that whole trying day with faith. Now, do you think that you responded correctly that day? Do you think that maybe things were kind of skewed in your mind? Do you think you said the right things that day? And would you have said the same things today?
0: Honestly, yes. And you know, because again, scripturally, you know, we have this way of looking at these issues two different ways. God actually preserves the world. God actually saves the world. We call it two kingdom theology. It's just basically biblical theology. And so there is a message of we can defend the homeland. There is a message that says you can do that. And that was something we needed to talk about that day. But that's not the ultimate message of the Christian faith. The Christian faith is no matter what is happening in the world, it could be war could be breaking out. Faith actually has the power to hold on to people in the gulags, and it also has the power to hold on to you in the blessings of suburban living. You know, faith is what finally makes life worth living. And so we had both those messages that day. Now, did I apply it properly to every person I talked to? No, I can't say that I did, because you always have to apply those things. Like a surgeon has to apply the right balm. But those messages haven't changed. They don't change before or after. And I think to that degree, I think I'm more mature today, and I can even be more courageous with that. But with humility, you always just move into people's sadness, chaos, and confusion, and try to bring the certainty that only Christ can bring.
1: Well, you know, I don't know if my perspective, you know, really changed. One of the things when I was talking to people for this program that always surprised me, right immediately after September 11th, people's perspective was, oh, we need more security. And there were a lot of knee-jerk reactions to things.
0: Sure.
1: And then you got to see how quickly people changed and kind of reverted back to their old ways, which kind of was disappointing. You saw people going to church very quickly, like you said earlier, with regard to Wall Street, and then you see them leaving again, just as
0: well. That's the human experience. Yeah, I mean, so as a pastor, I used to see that all the time.
1: Yeah.
0: So you wonder, I see that when people.
1: Yeah.
0: I see that in people. Well, people have personal tragedies where they all come back to church and then they go back to their old ways later on. So I used to see that all the time. We just saw it as a country. But as a pastor, our job is constantly like that. And so in that sense, it just was the whole country going through it. And we went through it together. It's like the prophets in the Old Testament, you know, there are times when you're speaking the word of God and no one's listening. And then there are times you're speaking and they all listen, and you just don't ever worry about whether they're listening or not listening. You want to be faithful to the calling of those people at that moment and let the chips fall where they may. And I think that was the moment. And

0: a pastor, I think that was helpful to me because, yeah, that was an overwhelming moment. I mean, it was an overwhelmingly sad moment, scary moment, chaos. Is the country going to make it? But again, the message of Christ, Romans 8, neither death nor life, nor angels, nor principalities, nor things present, nor things to come, nothing will be able to, eliminate or disconnect us from the love of God in Jesus. So I think that's our program today, Tom. I think that's what we're going to talk about. So we'll be right back. I know we got to run to a break. This is The Drive Home, and we are talking about 9/11 commemorations today. Back in just a minute.
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0: And welcome back. I'm Greg Seltz. I'm with Tom Boone. And Tom, we are talking about 9/11. It is a day of remembrance. 25 years, my friend. It's amazing how fast it goes.
11: Yeah. And I mean, it is amazing. And, at the time, I had just started out on the police department about 7 years earlier.
0: Yeah, I was going to ask you about that.
11: We can talk about that in a little while. I was just a little baby sergeant at that point. And my story isn't terribly exciting or anything like that. And, certainly being down here in Washington, D.C. for police first responders, it was nothing like what they had to do in New York City. But it was no less harrowing for the people involved. And in our first conversation in this special September 11th, 2001 remembrance episode of The Drive Home, we're joined by Jeff Moore, and Jeff was a civilian contractor working for the U.S. Army when the terrorist attacks happened. And he begins by talking about his life the day before September 11th, 2001. Tell us about your life and your career leading up to that day, September 11th. Talk about where you were at that point in your life.
6: No, I was working for Science Applications International Corporation, a defense contractor, and they put me in the Pentagon. I was just finishing the draft or the final draft of a book on military intelligence in the Pacific War. And the book is called Spies for Nimitz, Joint Military Intelligence in the Pacific War. And it was about military intelligence, the first defense intelligence agency America ever had. And I was working on that in the evenings. And during the day, of course, I was in the Pentagon.
11: You came to work on September 11th, and it was a nice day, as I recall. And how did you learn about the first strike up in New York?
6: Yeah, well, it was a bluebird day, first of all. Gorgeous day, and not a cloud in the sky. And I had been in the hall. I was in the hallway of our particular office area in the Pentagon, and somebody said, hey, a plane hit one of the towers in New York City. And I was with a group of guys who had been sport jumping that summer. We were jumping out of a skydiving out of a Cessna 182, and we were doing static jumps. We weren't doing free falls. And I just instantly thought, hey, somebody must have flown a Cessna or a small aircraft into the towers. And so by the time I hooked into our bullpen with all the cubicles and whatnot, I just said out loud, hey, what's this I hear about somebody flying a Cessna into the towers? And nobody popped their heads up. Everybody was glued to their computer screens, and they said it wasn't a Cessna. And it was a big passenger aircraft, 757 size. And I thought, oh, no. So I walked down to my colonel's office, Colonel Paul Hughes, who was a Desert Storm veteran, really smart guy, very sharp guy. By that time, you could see both planes hitting both towers on CNN. It was on a loop. Mm. And I said, oh, sir, you know, this is crazy. And he goes, yeah, this is intentional. This is terrorism, looks like terrorism. And we're going to be involved somehow, some way. And I said, yeah, this is insane. He goes, well, go back to your cubicle and we'll have a meeting a little bit later when we get a little bit better oriented to see what we're going to do.
11: So, Jeff, let me ask you real quick. Let me jump in here. At that time, you'd been doing risk assessments. You'd been looking at geopolitical violence and that sort of thing. How did all of that information that you had kind of fit in? I mean, were you kind of expecting something like this? Did you feel like something like this could happen or was likely to happen at that time?
6: At that time, no. I was not expecting a terrorist attack at that time. But having been steeped in terrorism from my master's degree, military intelligence, conventional war, irregular war, from my master's degree and undergrad, and having lived overseas in Southeast Asia, and then having worked for SAIC in this sector, you always knew something like this could happen. But something this tremendous where you had, as we saw, you know, a couple hours later, four aircraft hijacked and then flown into buildings, that was not something that I thought was probable. Although we did know a little bit about Osama bin Laden because he had a hand in the Black Hawk Down scenario where U.S. Special Operations Forces, Delta, some SEALs, obviously the agency, Rangers, 10th Mountain, etc., were in Somalia in Operation Gothic Serpent, and they were trying to figure out how to quell the Mohammed Farid Adid problem and get these Somalis fed. Bin Laden and his people, it was later learned, help train members of the Habergitter clan on how to use RPGs to shoot down our Black Hawk helicopters. So we knew the name. And about, God, I can't remember if it was a couple of days or a week or so before 9/11, there was a really sharp young lady on our team who was a chem bionuclear expert. And they followed a lot of terrorist groups because there were a lot of terrorist groups that at this time were trying to get into NBC, nuclear biological chemical weaponry. Mm-hmm. And she popped up one day before 9/11 and said, Bin Laden sent an assassination crew to kill the head of the Northern Alliance. And they were disguised as a TV crew. And they had a bomb, I think, a suicide bomb, maybe in the camera or something. And she said, the fact that they knocked this guy out, the head of the Northern Alliance, means that Al-Qaeda is going to do something. This, and it's going to be big. Had no idea what it was going to be, but we knew that we were, as a country, on somewhat thin ice, but we weren't predicting an airline attack in the United States at the time.
11: So after the second plane hit, your your commander said, hey, we're going to be involved in this now, and sent you back to your office. And what happened then?
6: Yeah, it was a cubicle. Yeah. So my cubicle had a window right behind it, and we were in the D ring, and it's kind of like a prison. And if you're looking out the window of the D ring, you're looking at the inside of the E ring.
11: Okay.
6: And beyond the E ring is the outside world. So that's kind of the part of the setup. And there was a guy named Noah Brockman, who was a great, great buddy of mine, still is, working, standing in front of the window on a podium. He didn't want to sit at the cubicle. He wanted to stand and work. So he put his computer, keyboard, and the screen on this great big podium. And I said, can you believe this? This is insane. And he was amazed that this was happening. And I said, go check it out in Colonel Hughes' office. They're showing it on CNN. The planes are hitting over and over again. He walked into Colonel Hughes' office. And right when that happened, this boom, big explosion came through the window on my right, and everything started happening in flashes, like super, super quick. I could barely see the fire corkscrewing through along the ceiling. I got thrown into a locker, and eventually I picked myself up off the floor because I kind of blacked out for a minute. You've seen the movie Saving Private Ryan, sure, where the main character gets on the beach. It's total chaos, total war. But when a round goes off next to him, he gets all swirly and discombobulated. That's exactly what happens to you in an explosion. That happened to me. So I could barely see the Army officers in front of me jumping out of their seats, and they were saying things, but I couldn't hear what they were saying. And I looked back, and there was a great big hole in the wall behind me, fire, smoke, toxic fumes.
11: And this is where your friend would have been standing.
6: Yeah, he would have been either killed or severely injured. And I looked back in the back corner, and there was a guy named Colonel Mark Volk. His whole area had been knocked in as well, smoke, fire, toxic fumes, the whole nine yards. And I finally got to one knee, and I could hear the Army officers saying, check your areas, evac your people, get a head count, bang, bang, bang, rapid fire orders and whatnot. And I wanted to get the hell out of there, but I had two rows of cubicles on the other side of me, and that's where a lot of our crew sat. And I was thinking, I got to go in there and check these areas. And they had windows too, and they were all spiderweb broken pattern, you know, spiderweb pattern fractures. And the fire and smoke was everywhere outside those windows. And it's really cheesy to say this, but it was real. I thought to myself, I'm an Eagle Scout, and I work for the U.S. Army, and this is a team. And we got to ante up. So I got to go over here and check these areas.
11: Yeah. Yeah.
6: You know, my bell was still rung. And so going in and checking these areas, you know, you got to get closer to the explosion wall and the explosion windows, so to speak. And that was pretty tense, but managed to check those areas. Nobody was there. And then the officers are like, okay, you know, everybody get out. We're evacuating this area. Nobody can stay in here. And then finally we got into the hallway.
11: Now talk about the atmosphere at that point. I mean, there's smoke everywhere. There's the stench of jet fuel. You talked to me the other day about this low-level fog around on the floor.
6: Yes. So we made it out into the hallway, and yeah, there was, you could hear the fire. There was rumbling. We were basically in a big oven, and there was smoke, and there was this weird grayish snake of smoke or toxic fumes that was about knee high. And I just kept looking at it thinking, why isn't this thing higher? Because the heat should make this rise. And eventually, if we've got to get down on our bellies, this is going to be problematic. We don't want to be breathing this stuff in.
11: Yeah.
6: And it was just little weird things like that were happening. The colonels were, and lieutenant colonels there were conferring with their cohorts, saying, how many people were in your area? We got them all out. I got a head count of this. You got a head count of that. And there was a kiosk that had this kind of lunch counter steel mesh thing would rise up and down.
11: A gate that comes up and down. Yeah.
6: Yeah. Yeah. A gate kind of thing. And there were some people in there that got stuck because the door wouldn't open. We got them out. And then looking down the corridor, this wall started to close in and seal the whole corridor up like we were on some kind of spaceship. And a big wall started to seal up the corridor. And we were all looking at it going, wow, if that thing, you know, closes, we're gonna die from smoke and toxic fume inhalation.
11: And that was former U.S. Army civilian contractor Jeff Moore. Jeff was inside the Pentagon when the hijacked airliner struck the Pentagon on September 11th, 2001. And we'll have more of his story after the break.
0: Just listening to these accounts, and that's what we're going to do today, folks. We're going to be listening to accounts. We're just going to be responding together But the challenge is you've got to respond. You got to help. You got to, these responders, these first responders are amazing to me. But at the same time, as disciples, that's what we get to be too. And so we're going to be bringing a faith perspective on these things as we talk through folks who were there. And Tom, this already is overwhelming to me, but we'll be back in just a minute. I'm Greg Seltz. This is The Drive Home. 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
19: Tonight, expect partly cloudy skies with high humidity and a low temperature of 72. Tomorrow will bring mostly cloudy conditions with high humidity and the chance of scattered thunderstorms developing by late morning. The high will reach 82 degrees. Tomorrow night will remain humid with periods of rain and thunderstorms, potentially causing ponding on roadways. The low will be around 73 degrees. With the AccuWeather forecast, I'm meteorologist Jason Caterina.
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21: During those troublous days of communism, I was holding an evangelistic series in Budapest, Hungary. What I didn't know was that in the same auditorium that I was told my meetings, a rock concert was scheduled. When we opened the doors for our meetings, the young people jamming the streets thought that the rock concert had begun. Three young women rushed in, all atheists. They came for a rock concert, but they met Jesus Christ, the Rock of Ages. They met the one who can transform lives. Each of these three young women eventually became workers for God. Two married pastors, one became a Bible instructor for Jesus. Imagine it, going to a rock concert and finding Jesus Christ. Their hearts were touched, their lives were changed, they were transformed. by grace.
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0: this is Special Day with my colleague Tom Boone. We're talking about 9/11, looking back 25 years ago on a Tuesday. I think our last interviewee was talking about how it was a Bluebird Day, and then it all changed.
1: We're going to continue with Jeff's story. His story continues. You know, the one thing that I did notice in the beginning, and you'll notice this is kind of a recurring theme, is people thinking that this was just an accident. It was probably just a little plane, and you know, when they first hear about the plane striking the World Trade Center, and then it just quickly spirals into something completely unexpected and completely previously unthinkable.
0: The command centers, too. I mean, New York, that's the Wealth Center. D.C., that's the command center. And if those things were completely destroyed, which is what the goal was, I mean, our culture's in chaos.
1: Absolutely. So here's more with Jeff Moore. Once again, Jeff was a civilian contractor for the Army, and he's describing here the immediate aftermath of the hijacked plane striking the Pentagon and how he and his fellow employees were nearly trapped inside of the burning building.
2: There was a kiosk that had this kind of lunch counter steel mesh thing would rise up and down.
1: A gate that comes up and down, yeah.
2: Yeah, a gate kind of thing. And there were some people in there that got stuck because the door wouldn't open. We got them out. And then looking down the corridor, this wall started to close in and seal the whole corridor up, like we were on some kind of spaceship, and a big wall started to seal up the corridor, and we were all looking at it going, wow, if that thing, you know, closes, we're gonna die from smoke and toxic fume inhalation. And this guy named Ed Reynolds, who was an ex-Army helicopter pilot, now he worked for Army staff as a civilian, he put his back to the wall, and every time that thing tried to close on him, he would push it back. And we were like, don't leave. If we stay here, we might be able to help somebody out. Don't leave that position. He goes, no, I will not let this thing close. Yeah. I won't let you die. That was pretty powerful. And then the other thing that became very apparent was this guy, Mark Volk, again, U.S. Army colonel. He had gone to the E-ring, where the E-ring and Corridor 4 meet. And he was on his belly calling out to anybody who might answer. And it was the craziest thing because he was right there next to the impact site. And there was a lot more smoke and toxic fumes down where he was. And I was thinking, this is the bravest guy, the most valorous, courageous thing I've ever seen. It's also insane. He's down. He knows he's going to die. He went down there anyway. Another explosion is going to eat him alive. And we're going to watch it happen. I just can't believe it. My colonel said, hey, Colonel Volk, do you need us to come down there and help you? And I was thinking, please, God, say no. Because this is insane.
1: Yeah.
2: And he said, no, stay where you are. Well, right after that, Lee Gutwall, an Army civilian, a female, incredible lady, and very well liked by everybody. She came barreling through us, running toward Colonel Volk and saying, you know, calling out the names of her comrades, Bill, Tom, Harry, I got to get in there. It was incredibly brave and valorous, totally self-sacrificing. And she knew she was running into the jaws of the dragon, too. And something inside of me just snapped. I knew Lee. I didn't want her to die. And so I ran in there with her. And when we got to the intersection where Colonel Volk was, he said, okay, nobody's going into the toxic fumes. You could almost stuck your arm in there and not seen your hand. It was insane. Wow. You could feel the fire, feel the heat. You know, all that stuff was going on. And he said, yell into the smoke and the toxic fumes. And I've been yelling for a while. See if you can hear anybody. And he said, okay, we don't hear anybody here. Let's start checking the offices behind us. So that's what we started to do.
1: Just the three of you. Now it's just you, Volk.
2: No, there were two other Army officers, okay, if my memory is correct. One of them had a fire extinguisher, and I had no idea. I still don't know who these guys were.
1: Yeah.
2: Incredibly brave, almost nonchalant, like filled with, screw it, we're going in, man, that kind of attitude. Yeah. And we went into one particular office in the E-ring to see if anybody was in there. And this brave, brave Army officer walks up to the window and starts tapping on it. And he goes, that's the fire. That's the fire right there. So that was the area where the chopper pad was. And I said, sir, another explosion is going to blow that glass and fire and everything right into our faces. You might want to come off that window.
1: Because there was a big fuel container out there on that helipad too, right?
2: Yeah, and we were about to have a meeting with that very thing.
1: Exactly,
2: so yeah. So he comes out, and right when he does, boom, there's another explosion. And I didn't know it, but that was the chopper pad fuel tank cooking off. And so when that explosion happened, the walls started waving back and forth. The floor is moving up and down.
1: Everything's buckling. Yeah. Okay.
2: Ceiling tiles are coming in. I jumped on top of Miss Gutwald thinking that maybe there's something I can do, you know, to help out, but it's over and you knew it. Right. So that's the point in time where you know what it's like to be in the Titanic, because there's nothing you can do. And my mom and dad are going to be okay because they know I'm going to get crushed instantly and I'm not going to feel a thing. But your life is over. And it's a hell of a feeling. Never felt anything like it. And it was that we were done. And then all of a sudden the building stopped rumbling and we didn't die. The ceiling didn't crash. And we're kind of dusting ourselves off. And Colonel Volk said, okay, everybody get out of here now on me. Come to me, and we got to get out of here. This place is unstable. It's going to collapse. I grabbed Ms. Gutwald by the arm and ran to him, Colonel Volk, turned and ran back toward Colonel Paul Hughes, whose leadership, by the way, is one of the reasons I stayed in there in the first place. Your officers, if they know what they're doing and they're issuing orders, and your mentality is, if I stick by my officers, they're going to give me something to do. We're going to be okay. We're going to help.
1: Yeah.
2: And Colonel Hughes said, okay, that's it. Out of here. You know, you've done enough. This place is unstable. We got to get out. So we got out in South Parking. Any given day in the Pentagon, there's 23, 24,000 people working. And I think probably 2/3 of them were out there in South Parking. You could see pieces of the plane, however, on the grass, on the highway behind the Pentagon, and two great big plumes of smoke. SWAT from Pentagon police had all deployed with their MP5s, their helmets, their K-pots were on. Somebody said, hey, there's another plane coming. I heard it on my phone from somebody else. And we were thinking, oh my God, another plane that crashes here is going to kill us all. And so then all of a sudden we heard this high-pitched engine whine. And I was thinking, that's not a passenger aircraft. That's like a fighter jet. And this F-16 came zooming off the hard deck almost. And he was turned sideways. He looked like he was maybe 1,000, 2,000 feet up. But I swear to God, you could see his head, you could see his visor, and he was looking down on us because his plane was turned sideways. Everybody shot their hands up in the air like it was a rock concert going, yeah, thanks, yeah, all right, you're here to protect us. And he rocked his wings, acknowledging us, and then started flying his combat air patrol circling the Pentagon.
1: Let me ask you this, Jeff, when thank you very much for all the detail and everything, and yep, more or less reliving the events of that day as you experienced them. What got you through that?
2: Again, you know, I was an Eagle Scout, so you have this love of country, love of community, God, community, country. I had been a cadet at Hargrave Military Academy for high school as an enlisted guy, and then as an officer my senior year. And we learned a lot of teamwork and determination and kind of bootstrap mentality, never quit mentality, to keep going, keep pushing. And again, teamwork and determination. And throughout all of this, there was also the historical legacy of our forefathers who fought in the American Revolution, Korea, Vietnam, you know, all of our commandants at Hargrave Military Academy were Vietnam vets. We had something to live up to. And it was that kind of thing, plus the team spirit with the U.S. Army and the leadership that Colonel Hughes exhibited, the leadership and the valor that Lee Gutwald and our Colonel Mark Volk demonstrated. You have something to live up to. I'm not an evangelical in any way, but I do believe in God. And that was also a big help. Patriotism, team effort, support the U.S. Army and God, all those things coagulated into, you know, don't give up, keep going, don't quit, you can help.
1: You know, and you have a really good perspective on this, too. I want to know how you think the world thinks of 9/11 now. I mean, did we learn anything?
2: Yeah, pretty broad, pretty incredible question. I think you could write a PhD on that. I'd start out by saying that by 9/11, we had at the very least realized that there's a lot of truly evil people out there. And one of the ways to blunt their capabilities and intentions, right, to whack us out, to put it bluntly, was increased physical security, you know, at the airport. So before 9/11, you could pretty much walk up to the boarding gate.
1: Yes, you could.
2: Jet wave, wave goodbye to your loved ones.
1: Yep.
2: All that went away. And unfortunately, justifiably so. I would prefer that that would never have happened and we would be a little bit more of a laid back country. Mm-hmm. But that's all over. So, you know, now we have to behave a little bit more like Israel. So I think we learned that the threat environment has changed and we have to respond to it, even though we don't want to.
1: And that was former U.S. Army civilian contractor Jeff Moore. Jeff was inside the Pentagon when the hijacked airliner struck the Pentagon on September 11th, 2001.
0: Go to break real quick, but let me just say this. In when Jeff's testimony, he had that guy at the door, you know, and said, "I will not let you die."
1: Yeah.
0: The one thing that we do need to learn, though, is that Jesus is the door. He ultimately is the door, and he's the only one who can say, "I will not let you die," and nothing can change that. So we're talking about all kinds of things like that today, Tom. We'll be right back. This is The Drive Home. Stay tuned. I'm Greg Seltz.
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4: I'm Dan Loney with Your Money Now. Shares of Dell Technologies are up more than 10% today. The computer giant is preparing for its debut on the S&P 100 later this month. The move will put it at the same table as tech giants Apple, Microsoft, and Nvidia. And the share price is rising even with a bit of a sell-off underway from investors like Silver Lake Partners, which sold $41 million worth of stock earlier this week. Travel was one of the big changes in our world after 9/11, but the TSA is starting to look at ways to normalize flying back to pre-9/11 days. One program launched this week allows eligible trusted travelers, including TSA PreCheck members, the ability to apply for access to secure gate areas without having a boarding pass. Wall Street stocks continue to push higher. The Dow Industrial Average remains more than 500 points higher. The NASDAQ was up more than 250 points. West Texas crude is down 2% at $99 a barrel. That's Your Money Now.
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0: And welcome back. This is The Drive Home today, and we are focusing on 9/11 25 years later. Tom, already these are amazing testimonies. We've got a whole slate of that today. Set up our next interview.
1: Yeah, thank you, Greg. And just a reminder to listeners, if you want to catch that interview again, you can go to wava.com/podcasts, and you can hear replays of The Drive Home with Dr. Greg Seltz. And I'll also have some clips on my show tomorrow morning at 10 a.m. on the life-changing weekend. Yeah, so WAVA, you know, we've been here for quite a long time, and we were here.
0: That's right.
1: We were here.
0: You're going back now.
1: Yeah, we were here on September 11th, 2001. And at that time, Tom Moyer was the general sales manager here at WAVA. And here, Tom starts out talking about how mundane the morning was leading up to the terrorist attacks on September 11th, 2001.
8: Yeah, so I think I had a meeting that morning, 9/11, my recall, early in the morning. I was like a 6:30 a.m. type of guy. So I had a meeting in the morning. I was sitting in my office, and I remember Rich Lee was away. Rich Lee was in China representing a ministry for WAVA. And there was a guy that we would never, whenever Rich was out, we'd bring in a guy named Chris McKay. So Chris was our, like, right off the bench, great starter guy to fill in for Rich. So Chris McKay walks down to my office and says, "Hey, man, did you just see the news? A plane just hit one of the towers." And we both were like, "Wow, what a bad pilot. That is terrible." Or maybe it was something with the plane. We're like, "Whoa, that's terrible." I didn't get it from my desk, actually. I remember I was focused on work, had some work to do. So I stayed there. And then about 10, 15 minutes later, Chris walks in again. He says, "Hey, buddy, a second plane hit the other tower. This is not an accident. This is like terrorism." And I was like, "Oh my goodness." So I jumped up, looked at the TV for a second, went and got David Ruhlman. David has a news background. He used to run news TV stations and radio. So he's right away. He's like, "Oh, we got to go all news back to back." Flip over to AP, Associated Press News, on all the radio stations. So I think at that time we had three stations. Mm-hmm. And so we flipped all the stations to 100% news coverage just to stay on top of what was happening.
1: Wow. And how long did that last?
8: Yeah, we kept the all news going that day till the afternoon. At some point in the afternoon, I think we switched back to the programs. Some of the programs, you know, were live, so they were actually addressing it. Mm-hmm. So we didn't want to not let them do that, especially from a faith perspective. You know, how do you respond?
1: Yeah. After the second plane hit, it wasn't long after that that the Pentagon was hit. And at the time, WAVA was up on Moore Street. Is that right? Here in Roslyn, Virginia?
8: Yeah, I don't know exactly how far we are from the Pentagon, but You know, you can drive there in 5 minutes.
1: And back 25 years ago, there weren't as many tall buildings here. I do remember that. You could probably see, not the Pentagon, but you could certainly see the smoke coming from that direction.
8: We did not hear, you know, the crash or feel it. However, we definitely saw the smoke. But the view we did have was pretty stunning. The view we had out of the Key Bridge was into Washington over the Key Bridge. And what happened was the government announced very quickly, "We're shutting down all government." They said, "Everybody go home. Don't drive. Leave your car wherever it is. Get out of the city. Just walk over the bridges. All the roads are closed." So the police had, on Key Bridge, there was police cars blocking both ends of Key Bridge. And it looked like a movie set, you know, like, hey, this is like the Rapture, something crazy. There are just thousands of people flooded onto Key Bridge, walking across, you know, carrying bags and whatnot, many in, you know, women in high heels, mm-hmm. dressed up at that time. So, yeah, the bridge was full for hours of people. And all the bridges, of course, we heard, were full of people vacating D.C. And there were cars in Roslyn. There was a traffic jam there with people trying to, you know, to go home. What's fascinating is we pretty much planted in that office that showed you where you look at Key Bridge in D.C. We planted there all day. Yeah. And within 3 or 4 hours after the Pentagon hit, now Key Bridge is empty and the roads are completely empty. There is nobody. It's like a ghost town. Again, it was like this movie set. Is this real? Of course it was. And the big talk all those hours, all that day was, what's next? What's going on with the White House, the Capitol? And is there anybody? Because we're D.C., right? Mm. So New York, D.C., two big targets. Of course, we found out later, right, that the other plane was headed toward, they wanted to get the White House.
1: That's so. Right. Don Crow, the late Don Crow, was part of WAVA at the time. How did he respond to the events of 9/11?
8: Yeah, Don was great. Whenever there was a catastrophe, you know, 9/11, well, certainly COVID. What Don did was he pulled together right away. He came to me, went to David, a few other people, said, "Hey, let's get our core pastors on the air, you know, ASAP, and get their response." So he actually set up interviews. My recall, it was like 30-minute interviews, and he did it for many days. So, you know, the Steve King, Lon Solomon, Dale O'Shields, John Jenkins, all these key pastors, he got on the air to just talk about, hey, how do we respond as people of faith to something like this?
1: What do you remember about his message?
8: Don was Mr. Steady Eddie, you know, faith. When there was catastrophe, You know, some people run to the hills and scream. Don was the opposite. Don went into this like smooth, steady, you know, gut Jesus as our anchor. You know, we're going to call on his name. We're going to ask him to guide us. So very, Don's demeanor was always calm and anything like that.
1: Talk about the WAVA listeners. What did you hear from the listeners on September 11th? How did they respond?
8: Yeah, well, all the ministries immediately addressed it, which is great. I'll tell you, there's something really cool. Two things really cool that happened. Family Life Ministries did a huge effort to address this, but there was an idea. David Ruhlman was Mr. Idea. And David, almost right away, like within a few days, he went, yeah, we need to do something. So we came up with WAVA presents a night of hope with Dr. Charles Stanley. Charles Stanley immediately agreed to come up. He flew up his whole team on his dime, by the way. Hilton Chapel donated their facility to us. Don and I worked with pastors to get some leaders together and form a multi-church choir. So there was hundreds of people, choir members, that combined into one choir. And Charles Stanley, man, he brought the message of hope. He said, you know, our hope is in Christ. You know, it's not on this earth. He shared the gospel very simply. And he gave an altar call. He said, you know, if you don't know about this hope, if you're panicked right now and you don't know the connection with God, you can plug in through Jesus right now. Come on up here. And I'm telling you, man, that stage was flooded with people. I think there was about 5,000 people. 5,000 people crammed into Hilton Chapel overflow. And I suspect about 500 people went forward to that altar call. So it was about a 2.5 hour night of hope with WAVA and Dr. Charles Stanley. And that was fabulous. And then Don Crow, of course, put that on the air on his show in snippets over the weeks following. So that was a really good response.
1: I know you can't really say how your world changed, but was there anything that happened on September 11th or the days that followed that did stay with you, that did make an impact on you, that did change you, that you know, boy, I wouldn't be here, I wouldn't be doing this, I wouldn't feel this way, but for what happened on September 11th?
8: Yeah, certainly September 11th changed a lot of things. I mean, when you fly in an airplane, you're always, now there's a suspicion, right? Could there be somebody got through this security? But the other change, I think, it helped Christians to talk about response and what do you do in a tragedy? And frankly, how to get into a preparedness mode in the physical realm. You know, what do you have as backup plans for your family? And then also just with your life as a Christian, you know, what do you do? Because all of a sudden, hey, your neighbors are actually open to talk about life and death kind of stuff and faith.
1: And that was former WAVA general manager Tom Moyer.
0: One of the things we've been talking about is we weren't expecting it. We weren't expecting it. You know, our grandparents, you know, they made it through World War One, World War Two. They thought the whole world was coming down. And people forget that, you know, December 7th, when the Japanese attacked Pearl Harbor, if they would have kept coming, someone said they wouldn't have stopped till Chicago.
1: Right.
0: And they would have been able to take. And we've forgotten how tenuous this world is. And I think one of the themes that you're going to hear throughout this program, that's why I loved what I heard about what Don did, you know, Mr. Even Keel.
1: Yeah.
0: Well, why was he even keel? Because he's proclaiming the gospel, and the gospel transcends both our tragedy and it also transcends our abundance. So the Bible basically teaches, maybe we'll close this segment off this way, teach us to number our days. The Bible teaches that. Why? Because if you are living in abundance, I'm just going to tell you right now, that's not heaven. But if you're living in struggle and challenge, that's not hell either. Finally, all these things are to point us to Jesus Christ, because he's the one, like I just said, he's the one who's standing at the door and says, I will not let you die because your eternal life is with me. And I think that's the perspective you get on this program. Tom, these interviews are overwhelming. They're just kind of getting to me. How about you?
1: Yeah, thank you. Yeah, and the one thing I'll say is our grandparents thought it could never happen. Pearl Harbor, that could never happen here.
0: Never happen.
1: And then we thought, oh, that could never happen again. And now, unfortunately, many young people think that never happened at all. So where are we?
0: we're gonna get to that.
1: We'll
0: hey,
1: work
0: folks,
1: on it.
0: Good Friday. They didn't think that could ever happen either. But thank goodness Easter morning did as well. And we're back right after this. This is an all day. We're going to commemorate what happened 25 years ago so that we do learn from it. Back in just a minute.
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11: With SRN News, I'm Bob Agnew in Washington. The U.S. is commemorating the 25th anniversary of the 9/11 Muslim terrorist attacks that left nearly 3,000 people dead and the nation shaken. Today, people laid wreaths, flew flags, read victims' names, and held moments of silence and vigils, especially at the attack sites at the World Trade Center, the Pentagon, and in Shanksville, Pennsylvania. President Trump attended a ceremony at the Pentagon. Former Presidents George W. Bush, Bill Clinton, Barack Obama, and Joe Biden, as well as current Vice President J.D. Vance, all went to Ground Zero in New York. Inflation accelerated last month as gas prices spiked in the wake of renewed fighting in the Middle East. It underscores the affordability crisis still facing many American consumers. It was a winning session for investors today. On Wall Street, the Dow Jones Industrial Average closed up by 509 points. This is SRN News.
12: Another look at religious persecution around the globe. Correspondent Michael Harrington reports.
13: Many are killed, beaten, or jailed for their faith, but how many are forced into exile? The Pew Research Center has been adding up the numbers of people who have been driven from their homes because of their religious beliefs. In 2023, 58 countries saw some amount of displacement caused by persecution. It was the worst in the Middle East and North Africa, where 60% of countries saw displacements, 44% in the Asia-Pacific region. Michael Harrington reporting.
12: Australians will now be asked to reveal their so-called sexual orientation and whether they identify as a different gender in the latest census that occurs every 5 years. The 66-question census is the first under the center-left Labor Party government since 2011. The current government decided to allow the LGBT questions after having dropped them temporarily 2 years ago as divisive. This is SRN News.
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11: And good day, Washington, D.C. Welcome to The Drive Home. It's hour number two. It's great to be here with you today. Like we said, it's 9/11 Friday, and it's 25 years later, and so we're taking the whole program kind of as a commemoration, a day that should live for us in our hearts and minds. You know, we've been talking about what happened with people who were there, what got them through, but the question that kept coming up in hour number one is, people were thinking, what's next? What's coming next? And all I can say, you know, I'm here with my good friend Tom Boone. He's our morning show host, and also he's the host of the Life-Changing Weekend. And Tom, one of the things, before I'd like to know real quickly what it was like for you on that day. All I can say is this. Like I said, I had ministries in New York City. We had a Bible study on Wall Street on Tuesday. So had I been in D.C., in New York that day, I would have been standing at the tower, because that's where I would have caught the subway uptown to my work after the Bible study. And so I actually suffered a bit that day of, I should be there. I should be there. My guys are down there. The Bible study guys I work with, guys on Wall Street that I know, I should be there, and I'm not. It was terrible for me that day. I prayed, yes, but I kind of felt helpless. What was it like for you that day?
1: Yeah, well, it sounds like a real sliding doors moment for you. I think for me, as I mentioned earlier, I was just a baby sergeant. I had gotten promoted to sergeant only in July of that year. So, I mean, I'd been on the police department for 7 years here in Washington, D.C. I was just learning the ropes myself. And I think that if I look at it sort of, you know, from your vantage point there, I kind of feel guilty even talking about what I did on September 11th because it's so small and certainly in comparison to what those men and women up in New York City had to deal with, and, of course, all of the innocent victims of this terrorist attack. So I was home, and my wife was just getting ready to take a plane out of Reagan National Airport to go. I can't remember where she was going, but she was working for the national newspaper at the time, and it was their big annual conference. So she was getting ready to take off for that. So I was going to take her to the airport, and then I was going to make my way to work after that. And I went downstairs to pre-record something on the VCR. Here's a little old tech for you there. I was going down to pre-record something, and you know how long that can take. And I turned on the TV, and I saw that a plane had hit the World Trade Center. Now, the World Trade Center at that time of my life really meant very little. I'd never been to New York but one time when I was about 10 or 11 or something like that. So I really didn't have any concept of, you know, how massive it is, or, you know what I mean? It was just sort of like
0: there should have been 50,000 people in the building.
1: Yeah, so I really didn't have any, it didn't really kind of register to me at that point. And I told my wife, and she came tearing down the stairs because she's from New Jersey, and she grew up right next to the things, you know, in the big galactic scheme of things. She grew up right next door to them in New Jersey, in northern New Jersey.
0: Right.
1: And so at that point, the second plane had hit, and we're watching this just stunned. And at that point, I got a phone call from work saying, hey, Tom, you got to come in. And I said, yeah, of course. I immediately just went to work. Her conference was canceled, and it really her company never really recovered. It still exists, but it's a much smaller version of it. So the financial impact of it, you know, was huge for many companies and many businesses, you know, to say nothing, of course, of the human loss, which was just spread over thousands and thousands and thousands of families and people, which is devastating. But after that, we wound up just on the corners, CDU platoons, just sort of as a presence to make sure the people knew that the
15: police...
1: Yeah,
15: but a stabilizing presence.
1: I guess. And as I always say, you know, after a few weeks, people started saying, well, why are you still standing there? You know, so eventually, of course, it went away. But, you know, the thing is about this that particular period of time is nobody was expecting a plane to crash into a building. I had been on many bomb threat calls throughout my career, maybe my short career, just going to buildings for bomb threats. Of course, you had the Oklahoma City bombing, and then you had the World Trade Center bombing in 1993.
15: Right.
1: And there was the Unabomber. So there were these kinds of things, so nobody could conceive of this. And we were also dealing with Antifa and the Black Bloc and lots of protests over the IMF at that time. And our next guest, our next interview is with Detective Mike Murphy, and he was an undercover officer who was working in the intelligence division of the Metropolitan Police Department. And this is his story about what happened to him on September 11th, 2001.
16: Pick up the phone. It's my sergeant. He says, hey, look, we got some stuff going on. He said, hey, how soon can you get into the office? I think we might have a New York trip or send a couple people up. I'm trying to get something together. And I said, okay. I'm heading into the city, and I was listening to one of the local radio stations, and they had broken their coverage and said that a plane had hit the tower. Well, I'm just thinking it's the same plane that hit the tower, not even realizing that it's a second plane hit the other tower.
1: Right.
16: And I'm driving in, and just seeing brake lights. And I'm like, I see Montgomery County's flying down the shoulder of the road. And then I remember trying to make a phone call, and phone calls weren't going through. It would ring and then hang up, ring, and I was getting frustrated. And I'm trying to drive and listen to the radio, and then somewhere I hear it, it's confirmed that there's a second plane. So by this time, I'm on like the GW Parkway, and traffic's getting heavier and heavier, and there was just a ton of stuff going through my head. In the distance, I get to about, I guess I'm to the turn where you go to Langley or to CIA, just before you get to like Spout Run. And I hear like what I think is like an explosion in the background. And I can see there's a parked police vehicle and then a unmarked parked police vehicle on the side. And they're sitting there. I throw the light up in the dash. I start going. I pull up next to those guys, and they say, hey, man, we think the Pentagon just got hit. We're trying to figure out the radio chatter now. I get in touch with my sergeant. My sergeant goes, hey, Mike, you have the video camera and stuff with you? Where are you at? And I said, I'm on GW Parkway. I heard the explosion, and I'm driving. And the park officer told me, drive

0: They're escorting people out. I pulled up kind of catty corner on the sidewalk because I didn't want to block the street. And then I remember the traffic was just unbelievable. People were just in a full panic. There was people driving up the sidewalk, people just trying to get out of the way. And there was people, you know, running. I remember looking over and I'm standing. There was a little small grassy area. And you could oversee the parking lot on the west side. It's kind of like the southwest side of the Pentagon. And I can remember seeing the light poles. They were taken down at intervals. You could see the path of the plane that had come through. And I remember the officer saying, man, he said, there was a cab driver. And the cab driver said, man, that plane flew right over top of me. That plane went right over top of me. He said, I don't know how the wing missed me. He said, that thing was like kind of sideways. And so I remember talking to him briefly, and then really didn't know what to do because as you walked around the corner of the building, you could feel the heat. You could feel the heat from that fire. And you're only about a couple hundred yards from the building,
1: right,
0: and from the impact zone. The heat was pretty intense. I had a Metropolitan Police raid jacket, and to wear that thing, it was like wearing a trash bag.
1: Right.
0: It was so hot. It was hot.
1: And it's a wonder it didn't melt on you if you did wear it, right? The heat was so intense.
0: Yeah, and if I'd have gotten closer to the Pentagon, I mean, I don't know how many degrees that burn-off was.
1: Right.
0: I remember you couldn't stand directly in front of where the impact zone was because the heat was so intense. And even the firefighters, they were fighting the fire basically from inside out, I think because they were looking for survivors.
1: Right.
0: And they were looking, you know, for people that were injured. And then Arlington County Fire's there. More Arlington County police officers start showing up. I see military personnel escorting other people out of the building. Some pretty bad injuries, a lot of head injuries, people covered in soot. It was intense. I can remember a lot of head injuries, a lot of limb injuries. There were some people who had to be carried out. I got to help a couple people myself. And then I remember the Arlington County officer at one point, I went and got him some water. He was just mentally, he was exhausted. Physically, he was exhausted. I mean, we all were, but he had really done a lot. And he was the first Arlington County officer that I encountered on the way. But I can remember seeing the firefighters, and you could smell you could smell the fuel, and it was like thick, and it wasn't like a real bad fall day, but there was a little humidity in the air. The air was kind of heavy. It wasn't, and then with everything else, the magnitude, your heart rate's up. I see the firefighters, and I see DC Fire come in. DC Fire, everybody got off of DC Fire was wearing a SBA, self-contained breathing apparatus. And I said, oh, I have one of those. So I go, I get in the back of the truck. I start putting it on. I'd set up video camera photographing this thing because I knew at that point the evidentiary thing starts kicking in. I know it's a rescue mission. I start thinking about
1: the criminal aspect of it. Yeah.
0: So I start videotaping as much as I can. I was between the parking lot and the Pentagon itself, and I was filming this, and you could still see people that were in the building. You could see the layers of the building from where I was at. The roof was collapsed in, but you could see because of the fire, it was kind of lighting it up and the sunlight's on it. You could see it, even though the smoke was billowing up. It was pretty nasty. I just tried to videotape as much as I could.
2: 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I know we're running out of time for this segment, but let me just say this. I don't know what my future holds, but I know who holds my future. The Christian perspective in the middle of this is huge, and we're going to talk about that and more as we listen to people who were there. Back in just a minute. This is The Drive Home. 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
2: And welcome back. I'm Greg Celsius, The Drive Home, and we are 25 years away from 9/11, and the question is, did we really learn? I think the one thing we're learning is we're more vulnerable than we thought we were. And I think, you know, I just, a lot of what we're listening to, I'm listening to people talking about, this is just what happened. We couldn't believe it was going to happen. And I go back to something a pastor said to me a long time ago. He said, you know, back in our day, we actually, you know, fed ourselves. We grew our food. We made our clothes. We only went into the city once a month, to get some supplies, because the rest of the time we took care of ourselves. One of the things I was just listening to Mike Murphy when he was talking about, I couldn't get a phone call through.
3: Yeah.
2: And how frustrating it was. Yeah, our technology, all this stuff can be taken away from us so quickly. And we ought to listen to our grandparents and our great grandparents who talk about faith, family, and freedom a lot more, because they actually said, no, the world is a crazy place. You know, church is where you go get stability, and family is where you get that stability. And you learn how to take care of one another in the middle of crises and chaos. And I think we learned that a little bit that day. Who's up next?
3: Yeah. Up next we have Gary Palmer. And Gary was a captain on the D.C. Fire Department when the hijacked airliners struck the Pentagon on September 11th. 2001. He retired as a battalion chief. And here, Chief Palmer talks about the confusion and the misunderstanding that seems to be also a common thread as events unfolded after the hijacked airliners struck the World Trade Center and then the Pentagon. This is Gary Palmer.
4: A buddy of mine, who is an Anne Arundel firefighter, called me on my phone and said, hey, you need to put the TV on. There's a plane that ran into the World Trade Center building. And at that point, I thought, oh, well, this is just accidental, because, I mean, that's not the first time that's ever happened. So we put the TV on, and, you know, of course, there's all the color commentary, and everybody at that point, people don't know what it is. They just think, oh, a plane crashed, because a lot of the information hadn't been released as to what was happening. I'm sure there's a backstory that was happening on official lines, but the general public wasn't privy yet. Well, then at that point, the second plane hit the other tower, which we're watching it. And I'm like, at this point, I'm like, this is no accident. This was done with intent. So we were watching it. And I guess it was shortly thereafter, the one tower fell. And I'm like, I told my dad, I said, I'm going back to DC, because then we got word that the Pentagon got hit. And I'm like, I'm going to DC, Dad. I said, I'm sure they're going to have a full mobilization. I said, I don't know if they'll put us on a train, take us to New York. I don't know what's going to happen. But I said, my place is back in the city. So I headed back to the city real quick, and driving into the city, it was almost one of those, like a movie set that you saw when you were young, where everybody's evacuating a town. So you see all this traffic going out, and you're one of the people that's going in. I don't even think you could get a telephone call through at that time, because the lines were so loaded up. And when I got to my station, there, several other members of my company had already showed up. And, you know, at that point, we'd already heard that, you know, they knew that the one plane had came in, circled back around the White House, and then it went and hit the Pentagon. So you had the Pentagon, you had the World Trade Center, and shortly thereafter, there was the incident in Pennsylvania. We notified our chief. I said, "Chief, I got enough members here. We have a company. We'll go wherever you want us to go." About half an hour later, probably 1100 hours, somewhere around there. I don't remember specifically. A bus came by, picked us up, and we headed to the Pentagon. And I just remember pulling up at the Pentagon, and it was still burning hard. You could see, you know, the plane into the side of the building, you know, people running here, there, et cetera, et cetera. So I looked for our command staff, and I met with our command chief, because I was the highest ranking fire department official on the bus. And he said, "Okay," he says, "we're handing out assignments. So what I want you to do is you're going to take, you know, teams of three or whatever you can muster up and just start giving them assignments." So I basically started mustering that up. We had interior companies, we had rescue companies, you know, we had companies that were strictly in exposure area, not the immediate fire area. So, I mean, as far as the command staff, I think they did an amazing job for actually having a handle on it and doing it in an organized, professional way. It wasn't just, you know, chaos in terms of, you know, how the first responders were working the incident. My team, we ended up on the roof, because if you remember the pictures, you can see the fire burning across the roof. But before we went to the roof, one of the things, and it still sticks out in my mind, the FBI agents were lined up elbow to elbow, basically doing a field sweep for evidence. And I watched one of them reach down and pick up a credit card. And I kid you not, the credit card was in Arabic. I kid you not. I'll never forget that. So the problem was there was a lot of equipment that was needed. So what we started doing, all the different jurisdictions started sharing equipment. You would just go up to somebody's apparatus and say, "Hey, I need a play pipe," or, "Hey, I need 100 feet of this," or, "I need 200 feet of that." And everybody, we shared. It wasn't that, "Oh no, this belongs to DC, this belongs to Arlington, this belongs to the Federal Fire Department." It was like, we were all mission oriented. We wanted to put that thing out, try to save as many people as we could. So everybody, you know, they banded together, we worked together. So again, I ended up on the roof, and I was with some crew members from Arlington County, Fairfax County members, and then myself. And what we were trying to do was get ahead of the fire to do what's referred to as a fire cut or a trench cut, so that we could open it up so the fire would vent out instead of running across that roof line.
3: Gary, what was fueling the fire at this point? Was it the jet fuel?
4: I can only assume this because I was not inside. So to the best of my knowledge, based on my experience, I would assume it was the jet fuel along with the combustibles in the building. Combustibles for the interior finish, combustibles in the building components, things like that, et cetera. So we ended up on the roof, and what happened is there was wood underneath the roof, because I believe it was like a poured concrete. Then they had some trusses, and on top of that, they had plywood, and then they had a shingle on top of that. I believe it was a slate or something. I know it was hard. So what we had to do was we had to connect lines and try and get it out. And we literally worked until it got so dark you really couldn't see. And at that point, they were saying, you know, "We need everybody off the roof because of the hazardous conditions." And, you know, I asked the chief, I'm like, "Chief, we're getting ahead on it. Just give us some more time." But they were worried about somebody, you know, falling through the roof, you know, and more loss of life. So if you see the firefighters on the roof as it's burning like this late in the night, that's us getting off the roof.
3: Were you guys fully suited up at this point? Did you have your oxygen tanks on?
4: No, we were on the roof. So at that point, we had the bottles with us, but we, you know, because it was up there and running across as far as we had to do at the Pentagon, that no, we dropped the bottles because we were actually, you know, on the roof area. We had protective gear on. You know, we had our gloves, our pants, our jackets, all those kinds of things on, but we had dropped the masks off because it's just cumbersome, especially like that.
3: So how are you getting your resources? How are you getting the water up there to the fourth floor? I mean, the hoses from the ground or how?
4: Yeah, well, we're using what we called a flying standpipe. In other words, if you go into a building, you're going to see standpipe risers and hallways on multi-story buildings. And on those multi-story buildings, you'll see a 2.5-inch connection in the stairwell. And what happens is the fire departments carry what they refer to as a standpipe bag or rack, and it's usually 100 feet of pre-connected hose. So it's a 2.5-inch reducer on it. So what we did, we connected those in a series, and it went down the aerial ladder, and they supplied us with a 2.5-inch supply line at the base of the ladder, and that's what we were using to put the fire out.
3: How long did it take to put the fire out? I recall it burning for several days.
4: It was still, well, I left there at 11 o'clock at night, and it was still burning when I left. They were involved in operations for several days because, you know, you had mop-up operations. I mean, and you got to remember, a lot of that stuff is extremely, you know, deep. You've got debris that's fallen on it. You know, they're also looking for victims. So they literally had to go through it meticulously to make sure that you didn't have anybody, you know, any victims that may have been trapped in a pocket that were still, that they could save.
3: So Jeff, tell me, how did you feel about what you saw going on around you? I mean, the fact you knew that the Pentagon had been attacked at that point, you saw that people were dying, people had been burned, the plane crashed into the building, killing everyone on board. I mean, what was going through your mind at that point?
4: At that point, you don't have the luxury of trying to analyze why this happened or what's going on in that. Your mission is, one, to save as many lives as you can, and two, to try and put the fire out. So that comes afterwards. You get to think later. At that point, your primary objective is trying to save as many of those people as you can. So that was my mission at that point, trying to save whatever people we can. And again, because we were outside on the roof, my focus was on trying to extinguish that fire that was burning across the inner rings. Afterwards, you know, when we came down, we had a chance to, you know, drop our gear, get some refresh, you know, get some water, things like that, et cetera. Then you start thinking about what just happened. And, you know, for me, you know, at that time, I was 42 years old, and it's just like, you know, this is our Pearl Harbor. This was our generation's test. We were challenged as a country, and how are we going to react? What are we going to do? You know, are we going to cower? Are we going to fight? What are we going to do? And that's what was going through my mind.
3: The whole scene must have been totally overwhelming. What kept you motivated? What kept you focused as you pushed through that day and all the days that followed?
4: Well, you first and foremost, I have faith. So, and as I always told my companies, I said, we're not the judge of people. God's the only one who can judge a person and their character. So what you do is you treat every victim the way you would want your family member treated. So think, if one of your family members was trapped inside that building and needed help, would you do everything you could, including risk your own life, to save that person? And that's my motivation. That's what gives me my inner strength to do that. And that's what I tried as I rose up through the ranks. I always tried to do that. I said, remember, never judge that person that we run on the street, because it's always somebody's brother, mother, cousin, sister. You don't get paid to pass judgment. You get paid to do the best you can to help that person at that moment in that time.
3: Gary, you mentioned that you thought September 11th, 2001 was this generation's Pearl Harbor, and you wondered if we would rise to the challenge. Do you think the country rose to the challenge, and have we learned anything from the events, the terrorist attacks that happened on September 11th, 2001?
4: I really do. I think that it was great, because all of a sudden there's a lot of partisanship now, as far as it's your team or my team. And I think that I'd like to think we're all one big team, but we can have different opinions. That's, no one wants to be, you know, one flavor of ice cream. However, I think that there's disagreement, and then there's something totally different from that, where whether it's you pass judgment on people who you truly don't know just because you think that they have a certain set of beliefs, or that they have a certain faith, or they like a certain kind of music. And I don't believe in that. I said, you have to know the person. And I think that that was at a time where we united, we banded, no matter which side of the aisle you sat on, everybody had a common cause. I don't think we're there now.
3: Certainly not. Well, that was retired Battalion Chief Gary Palmer. He was a captain of the D.C. Fire Department on September 11th, 2001. And, you know, Greg, the great thing about being a fireman, and it's probably the only great thing about being a fireman, is that you can be so laser focused. You're focused
5: right.
3: every time you go out. Save lives, put out the fire. There's nothing political about that. You know what I mean?
5: Right.
3: And unlike the police department, we have a lot of things to think about. But
2: let me just say this, you know, because this is where the church is struggling. I know we got to go to break, but protecting, defending, and serving, that's part of discipleship. So it, just like he said, we don't even differentiate who's in the building. We take them out. But that's also the same spirit of if I got to shoot that plane down because that guy's going to make that, you know, building on fire. That's also part of Christian duty. That just happens to be the policeman or the military's job where you got to make that kind of call, whereas the fireman goes in as a first responder and just says, whoever's in there, we're going to get them out. We're talking about that. Christians need to learn that they have discipleship means participating in God's preserving work, which sometimes means defending and protecting and stopping evil, and then serving, because the ultimate answer is eternal life in Jesus Christ alone. And that's only a Good Friday and Easter thing. Back in just a minute. This is The Drive Home. Stay tuned.
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10: Tonight, expect partly cloudy skies with high humidity and a low temperature of 72. Tomorrow will bring mostly cloudy conditions with high humidity and the chance of scattered thunderstorms developing by late morning. The high will reach 82 degrees. Tomorrow night will remain humid with periods of rain and thunderstorms, potentially causing ponding on roadways. The low will be around 73 degrees. With the AccuWeather forecast, I'm meteorologist Jason Caterina.
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12: As I sat there waiting for my meeting in Moscow's Kremlin Auditorium to begin, a young man approached me. There was a deeply etched scar upon his face, a troubled look that I detected immediately. He began to speak animatedly, loudly. I thought he was going to attack me. But then I learned he wanted to find Jesus. We talked about Christ, his forgiveness, his guilt, his power. This young man knelt and gave his heart to Jesus. About a year later, I visited Moscow. I was sitting in a church there, and the choir that sang was magnificent. A choir of converts from our previous evangelistic meetings. I saw one young man, bright eyes, smile on his face. I said, "Who's that?" "The thief of Moscow. The young man that knelt down and gave his heart to Jesus in your meetings." Jesus still changes lives.
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2: And welcome back. We are looking back at 9/11 and trying to learn some things even as we hear eyewitness accounts, as people reflect on their day. And that's what came to my mind when I was listening, both, you know, to the policeman's perspective and also to the fireman's perspective. There are two things that had to happen that day: protect and serve. And, you know, there was one plane that they brought down before it reached its objective and prevented a lot of chaos from happening. And that was also part of God's work. And, you know, so it's we live in an evil world. I mean, sin is in the world, and the scripture is very, very realistic about this. That's why there had to be a Good Friday aspect to our salvation, because on Good Friday, God actually took out his wrath on the evil world, but he did it in the person and work of his son, who did it in our place. So Christianity doesn't look at these things and go, "This is too shocking for us to understand." No, we say, no, we kind of knew human beings were capable of these things. And that's why God preserves the world through police and firemen. And he saves the world through his son's work on the cross and in the resurrection. And we as Christians have to be open to fulfilling our vocation in either one of those spheres. I got to be a pastor. You had to, you know, and you got to be a policeman. A policeman's job, I don't know how you guys have faith sometimes, because when I was working with the NYPD in New York, New York's different after 11 o'clock at night. I'm just going to tell you that right now. And it's a different world. And I don't, you know, there were times I used to say to my police parishioners, "I think when you do your job, even if you do it right, you still feel like you got to be forgiven, you know, because it's all overwhelming." And I said, but that's part of God's preserving work to keep all hell from breaking loose. But man, is that hard.
3: Yeah.
2: And so we're talking about those kind of hard things today, aren't we, Tom?
3: Yeah. Yeah. You know, it's a decision. It really is a decision. It's not just something that you can lightly believe. You have to say, "I do believe this. I believe in God." When you see the evil that's everywhere, I mean, evil is everywhere. I mean, I ask you this real quick before we jump in with Lieutenant Durand. You know, how do we explain these things, Greg? How do we explain these evil things that happen? How can God let this happen?
2: Well, you know, God's providence of allowing evil to happen, I think you can only look to the cross finally for the answer to that. He resolves his justice and his mercy on the cross. An innocent person suffers in our place, but he happens to be the God-man. So his innocent sufferings and death can actually overcome all of this kind of evil. That's the only place you can finally look to make any sense of this. But one of the things that I wish people understood, you know, security versus freedom. Mm-hmm. Our culture chose freedom. Other cultures choose bureaucratic security, and then as if they can actually make salvation happen here on earth. We said, no, no, no, freedom. And the Bible is very clear. It is for freedom that Christ has set us free. But then it says, but this is still an evil world. And so you go as a Christian into this world and realize there are two dynamic parts of a discipleship. One is to be part of God's protecting, serving, you know, so preventing as much as you can. That's what using justifiable force to stop someone who's going to kill a bunch of people so that all hell doesn't break loose on this world. And then proclaiming only what the gospel says happened on Good Friday and Easter morning, which is no matter what's happening in the context of this world, your salvation is sure. So why God allows things to happen? Sometimes it's to drive us back to him. Sometimes there could be, you know, we could have, you know, right now I look at America and our abundance. Do you think we're using our freedoms wisely? I think we're using our freedoms to do very foolish things. God sometimes has to wake us up. But the reality is, God always has said this side of heaven is an evil place, and he has come to rectify that, but he did it through the person work of Jesus. You're never going to actually come to grips with these kinds of questions unless you go finally to Good Friday.
3: Well, on this special September 11th, 2001 remembrance episode of The Drive Home, retired Metropolitan Police Lieutenant Gary Durand responded to the Pentagon on September 12th, 2001 with a platoon of Metropolitan Police officers who were assigned to maintain the massive crime scene at the Pentagon. Here he describes some of the confusion surrounding the unprecedented nature of the response to the terrorist attack against the Pentagon on September 11th, 2001.
13: So I had just maybe the week before got promoted to lieutenant and got assigned to 3rd District. You were one of my sergeants. And it was just like a beautiful day. And Bill Manning made myself and Darlene Weeks go to a community breakfast on North Capitol Street. And during the meeting, a guy had one of those Skynet pagers. He's like, hey, a plane just hit the World Trade Center. And then my first thought was like, oh, this is some an Cessna or somebody's like, he said something about it being a commercial plane. And I said to Weeks, I said, hey, we got to go. You know what I mean? This could be big. And so we get upside. As we get outside, I heard McManus was the chief that came over there. He said, hey, call everybody in, which in hindsight was probably not a smart idea. It should have been like, now they have more established. You got an Alpha and a Bravo.
3: Right.
13: So we start heading back to 3D. And then I think that's when the plane, I don't remember if the plane hit the Pentagon or not. Then we got word that another one hit the Trade Center. I got back to 3D. We start calling people in and watching on TV and watched them come down. So the commander at the time called us all up into the briefing room. They came up. They're just giving us a situation. And he said it's estimated 30,000 people being killed in New York. And I just was like, wow. And I even wrote in my notebook. I said, man, remember this day. And so then we just started getting CDU stuff together. Somebody came up and said they blew off a bomb in front of the State Department, which turned out not to be factual. And just was getting everybody in and calling people in. And, you know, plus my own worry, my brother was a cop in Midtown Manhattan at the time. And I'm like, is he at work? Is he there? You know what I mean? Mm-hmm. And it's just my wife at the time was pregnant. She's in downtown Washington. And then it seemed like, you know, just crowds and crowds of people, and somehow going up to Connecticut Avenue, I saw my wife and her friends walking down Connecticut Avenue, and I lived in D.C., so I drove her home. I threw some clothes in a bag, and I was like, hey, I don't know when I'm coming home. This could be forever. And then we just kind of got CDU squads together, and then the rest of that day was just myself, DeLisi, and Mike Goddard drove out to the 14th Street Bridge to see what was going on, but we didn't go out to the Pentagon. My involvement kind of started the next day. So, and then that next day was, we came in, and I think we got off at like 12 o'clock that night or something. Mm-hmm. And then we came in the next morning, and they said, hey, you need to take 2 squads from your CDU platoon and take them out to the Pentagon. And then 2 squads need to go to Half and M Street Southeast. And you remember from being a 1D guy, there was a building there, a white building, had no windows.
3: Yeah.
13: Right? You know what I mean? And they're guard post guarding that building. So then I just was bouncing back and forth. Then I got called up to the jock, and Brian Jordan raises issues about, well, we have our people in Virginia. They don't legally have any authority there. And then he was arguing with this guy, Joe DeLuca from the Marshals Service, saying that Ramsey wanted all the people federally deputized. And DeLuca's telling him, we don't do that except for criminal investigations. And then Farley goes, well, Chief, you know, we have mutual aid agreements with all these jurisdictions. That should cover it. And, of course, Jordan looks at Farley like Farley's the idiot. Just bouncing back and forth between the two. And then when you're standing there looking at the Pentagon, it kind of really gets you. I just remember I could look at the top floor, and I heard somebody else point this out, too. And there was a phone on a desk, and it was off the receiver, and the phone was just, the cord with the receiver was just swinging in the wind. And I remember every day I would go out there and I'd look at that thing. I'd just be like, this is crazy.
3: Yeah.
13: So they started the recovery efforts, and I'm going to tell you something, man, and it annoys me, and I'll say this, and you probably have heard it too. When I hear people say that it's BS that a plane hit that building, right, that this was the government, and I saw them taking parts of an airplane. Yeah. Out of there. You know, I saw landing gear. It, you know, it smelled like jet fuel. And then inevitably what ends up happening after a couple of days, the place just started to smell because you have decomposing bodies in there. We've all been on everybody in law enforcement that's been around has been on the scene of that.
3: Yeah.
13: So after about 2 days in Southeast, I had no idea what that building was. None. A retired Marine Master Gunny Sergeant came out and he said, do you know what this building is? And I said, I have no idea. He said, this is the Defense Imagery Agency. So whoever did this, trust and believe, we're putting together strike packages for to respond to that right now. So then it made sense why we were guarding that building.
3: How were the people behaving there? What was sort of the reaction from the firemen and from the military people who you saw? Did you talk to anyone there and
13: Now, where we were standoffish from the building. I mean, clearly the building was right in front of us, but we weren't where, you know, right next to the building, because people going into that building were still wearing protective gear and all that. And, I mean, everybody was kind of solemn, you know, and it's like disbelief. Like, like you look at it and you're like, man, did this really, like, did somebody really do this? Did this really happen? And a lot of conversations like, man, could you imagine what it must be like up in New York, you know, like here? Because as big as the Pentagon is, it was a big section, but it was contained. It wasn't like the whole building was devastated.
3: Right.
13: But I think a reality set in for a lot of people. I don't think everybody anticipated the changes to the world that was going to come at that point. I mean, I used to live on Capitol Hill. You know, girlfriends I had, we could walk down, we could walk around the outside of the Capitol.
3: Mm-hmm.
13: You could sit on the lawn, you could have a pay. I mean, you could get right up next to the building. You can't do that anymore. You know, I remember no planes.
3: Yeah.
13: Like everything was grounded. And, you know, you get used to just hearing planes fly over D.C. all day. It just, it changed the, it's almost like we were innocent people until this happened. And there was an overwhelming sense of patriotism and unity. And, you know, we're going to, you know, somebody attacked us. And I, you know, sadly, that's gone. We don't see that anymore.
3: Yeah. So what were your feelings when you're sitting there looking at the Pentagon? And, you know, I mean, of course, there's shock and disbelief. But what's kind of going through your mind as you're going there every day and you're seeing this catastrophe right in front of you?
13: I was angry, man. Yeah. I was angry. And honestly, I was trying to figure out a way. Could I get back into the military? And in my mind, I was like, is there a way I can get back in? Because I want to go over there and deal with whoever did this. They attacked my country. You know, our country. I don't know if it made you proud to be American again, or made you determined to be American again, or made you realize you're an American again. I never forgot. And I know you never forgot. Right. And I still live by, you know, God, country, family, or, you know, not necessarily all in that order, but usually, you know what I mean? And it's, or God, family, country, however you want to look at it.
3: Yeah.
13: There's a top three.
3: Yeah.
13: And, I believe that.
3: Yeah, Gary's a funny guy. I'm glad I'm still friends with him. But I really wanted to, the point I wanted to show there was just how confusing everything was. I mean, you heard him talk about 30,000 people, and then we were getting bomb threats, and they called everybody in, but they didn't really have anything for them to do. But it was just such a chaotic day.
2: Well, the other thing, too, that it gets me, because it's been the whole hour and a half so far, is our power completely brought to its knees.
3: Yeah.
2: In that sense, the chaos brought us to its knees. And it just reminded me, because we know we got to go to break, but Zechariah said it, not by might, not by power, but by my spirit. And one of the things that was going on even in the Old Testament, Solomon said, you know what, I'm going to multiply my horses, I'm going to multiply my wealth and my wives, and I'll have all these alliances. That'll keep me safe. Well, no, the only thing, when it's all said and done, the scripture tells us, don't trust in chariots, put your trust in the name of the Lord. And you saw what happens even with the power and the wealth and the freedom we have here, how easily it can be taken away. Back in just a minute. This is The Drive Home.
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2: And welcome back. I'm Greg Seltzer, The Drive Home. Tom, we are all day we're focusing on what happened at 9/11 25 years ago. And one of the things I ended the last segment was, and I didn't, you know, I don't mean to be a downer here, but the reality is, you know, a lot of times we forget what actually has given us the blessings that we have. And that's what I said. Even the ancient Israelites, the people who actually had the promises of God that came to fruition in Jesus, at a certain time, they stopped trusting in God and they start trusting in their wealth. They start trusting in their military power, their alliances. That's what having all those wives was back in the day. You know, that way they wouldn't kill you because, you know, you were married to one of theirs. That was how that worked. And God said, don't do like that. And in a lot of ways, America was founded on trust in the Lord first and foremost. Our grandparents, I said, December 7th was a real thing to them. It brought them back to faith, family, and freedom in a way. Well, we forgot about December 7th. Most people don't even know it's a big deal anymore. And I think there's even people who've forgotten that September 11th was a big deal.
3: Yeah.
2: And so we're talking about that. But one thing we better learn is our wealth, our power, all of that can be that easily brought into chaos. And I think that's something that we need to relearn as well.
3: Absolutely. It can all go in an instant. Well, our final interview today on this special September 11th, 2001 remembrance episode of The Drive Home will show listeners how they can remember. It's a special way you can show your appreciation and your respect and that you honor these people who perished after the terrorist attacks against the United States on September 11th. There's an organization called Carry the Load that was formed by a retired Navy SEAL. And here's their story about what they're doing on tomorrow, actually, on September the 12th, and what listeners can do to remember the lives lost on September 11th, 2001. To talk with us about this nationwide effort, we're joined by Stephen Holly, a retired Navy SEAL and president and co-founder of Carry the Load. Tell us about Carry the Load.
16: Yeah, Carry the Load actively connects Americans to the sacrifices made by our military veterans, first responders, and their families. 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This is our eighth year going out on or around 9/11 and focusing on the beautification of the grounds and cleaning of the headstones. And like I mentioned earlier, we'll be in over 100 different national cemeteries on Saturday, September the 12th. Volunteers will come out, clean headstones. And I believe the majority of your listeners, the closest national cemetery there is in Alexandria, Virginia. We've got a couple hundred people signed up so far. 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
3: How can listeners join in? How do they sign up? And what can volunteers expect at these cleanup events on the 12th?
16: Yeah, registration is free, widely available. 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And there they will see all of the different national cemeteries that are participating across the country. Activities will focus on the beautification, cleaning of headstones, and it's an opportunity to work alongside neighbors, families, fellow volunteers while honoring the people who are laid to rest in these sacred cemeteries.
3: Yeah. And for those who can't attend in person, can they still take part? Is there a way for them to participate?
16: Yes. Virtual engagement still counts. People can visit the virtual tribute wall at carrytheload.org, post a message for a fallen hero, family member, community member, and they can also make a donation to support Carry the Load's work on behalf of military members, veterans, first responders, and their families across the country.
3: Stephen, you're a retired Navy SEAL. Talk with us about the impact that September 11th, 2001 had on you.
16: I was in the middle of the SEAL training pipeline on that morning. I was in advanced training at a desert warfare training facility there east of San Diego, and was on an exercise that morning, listened to the reports on the radio after that first plane hit, and was actually in the chow hall watching the live coverage when the second plane hit. And obviously it gave us a very sharp focus on what we were going to be doing and what we're going to be focused on. Obviously we didn't know the timing, but we knew that we'd be headed to the Middle East at some point in the very near future. And so I'm just very grateful to have had the opportunity to serve not only in the SEAL community, but at a very, dynamic and pivotal time in our nation's history.
3: Well, God bless you and thank you for your service. 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
16: You can go to carrytheload.org, find a participating location, and register there. 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
3: Tomorrow morning, it's starting at 10 a.m. You can go to the Alexandria National Cemetery in Alexandria, the Annapolis National Cemetery in Annapolis, Maryland, or if you're a little further south, the National Memorial Cemetery at Quantico in Triangle, Virginia. 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
2: You know, as we think about this, Tom, we've been talking about themes, and I will just close it with this. 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
3: Beautifully
2: and
3: said.
2: That is Jesus Christ, our Lord. And so, Tom, it's been great to be a part of this with you today. It brought back so many feelings for me. I appreciate all the interviews. Final thoughts.
3: Well,
2: from you.
3: Act as God would have us act. 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
2: faithful.
3: All the time. 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
2: Pleasure.
3: 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Thank you, Greg.
2: It's been my pleasure. And I was just thinking of one verse that kind of closes us down for today, and it's in Romans 8, folks. What then shall we say in response to all of these things? If God is for us, who can be against us? He who did not spare his own son but gave him up for us all, how will he not also along with him graciously give us all things? Who will bring any charge against those God has chosen? It's God who justifies. Who condemns? No one. Christ Jesus has died. More than that, he was raised to life and is at the right hand of God, interceding for us. So if you're struggling with all the things we've been talking about today, let me just close with this verse, because my favorite verse in the Bible, 35 through 39. Who shall separate us from the love of God in Christ Jesus? Shall trouble or hardship, persecution, family, famine, nakedness, danger, sword, planes going into buildings? No. In all these things, we're more than conquerors through him who loved us. For I'm persuaded that neither death nor life, nor angels, nor principalities, nor things present, nor things in the future, nothing will be able to separate us from the love of God that's in Christ Jesus. Speak the truth in love with humility and grace. Be wise as serpents, harmless as doves. Till next time, God richly bless you. And do not forget the lesson, the ultimate lesson of September 11th, and that is know who has you always in his hands. It's been great to be with you. I'm Greg Seltz. Great to have been with Tom Boone today.
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19: With SRN News, I'm Keith Peters in Washington. The U.S. is commemorating the 25th anniversary of the 9/11 attacks that left nearly 3,000 people dead and the nation shaken. On Friday, people laid wreaths, flew flags, read victims' names, and held moments of silence and vigils. In 2001, attackers took command of four commercial jets and rammed them into the World Trade Center, the Pentagon, and a field near Shanksville, Pennsylvania. Officials say Yemen's Iranian-backed Houthi rebels have captured a strategic island at the southern entrance to the Red Sea. The capture opens a new front in the Iran war and further threatens Saudi oil exports through one of the world's key shipping lanes. On Wall Street, the Dow up by 509 points, the Nasdaq rose 251. This is SRN News.
20: Christians file suit against a New York school. Correspondent Michael Harrington reports.
21: Campus Bible Fellowship says the non-denomination State University of Broome Community College violate the Constitution because they require the group to allow non-Christians to occupy leadership roles. The lawsuit points out that other campus clubs and organizations are being allowed to be selective on their leadership positions. InterVarsity Christian Fellowship has filed a separate suit against SUNY Broome for the same reason. Michael Harrington reporting.
20: Pope Leo will meet with survivors of clergy abuse during a four-day trip to France that begins in 2 weeks. A spokesman for the French Conference of Bishops says, I think the church, like a society as a whole, has become aware of the terrible reality of sexual abuse and is trying to provide as much support as possible. The Pope met with six abuse survivors during his recent trip to Spain. This is SRN News.
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25: How can we be certain that we are hearing from God? 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
26: 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Well, it's an important question, one that demands a biblical answer. And that's exactly what you'll get today from Pastor Gary as he continues his in-depth look at the early church. You know, the book of Acts is a fast-paced recounting of how the Holy Spirit empowers the apostles to spread the gospel of Jesus Christ. It traces the explosive growth of the early church, highlighting key moments such as the day of Pentecost, the persecution of the disciples, and the Apostle Paul's three missionary journeys. 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
0: If you have your Bibles, if you'll join me there in Acts chapter 21, we're going to look at some verses in chapter 21 that appear to be a contradiction of messages by people who claim to have heard from the Holy Spirit. And it has to do with whether or not Paul, the apostle, should go to Jerusalem. Remember, Paul was making various missionary journeys throughout Asia Minor, throughout parts of Europe and in the Middle East, spreading the good news of Jesus Christ. And he believed that the Holy Spirit told him to go to Jerusalem. Others believe that the Holy Spirit told him not to go to Jerusalem. So it's interesting what appears to be a contradiction. We're going to talk about it. Some believe that the Holy Spirit said, no, don't go. Paul believed the Holy Spirit said, yes, do go. And how do we reconcile these two things that seem to be some kind of a contradiction? And here's the deeper question, because this is where it applies to all of us in a very practical way. Here's the bigger question. How can we be certain that we are hearing from God? I would say that probably in the 30 plus years I've been in ministry now, the number one question I get from people is, how can I discern God's will? The close runner up, number two, is people want to know, how can I discern God's voice? How can I hear from the Lord? Now, that question assumes that God still speaks today. And I would say to that, he absolutely still speaks today. There's nothing in the Bible to suggest that he has stopped speaking, except to those who believe that now that we do have the Bible, that God has stopped speaking, since we have the Bible, and Revelation 22:21 was his final say on anything until we see him in heaven. And listen, though I would disagree with that, I'm not suggesting that there's new revelation that would supersede or contradict God's word today. I'm talking about discerning the voice of the Lord. Typically, the inaudible ways that God speaks to our spirit. Because if God does not still speak to us today, then why pray? We're just wasting our time praying if God does not answer. In fact, the Bible says on many occasions how God answers. In Psalm 86, verse 7, in the day of my trouble, I will call upon you, for you will answer me. In Isaiah 58, 9, then you shall call and the Lord will answer. You shall cry and he will say, here I am. In Jeremiah 33:3, call to me and I will answer you and show you great and mighty things which you do not know. And Jesus even said, my sheep know my voice. They listen to me. And so it's not a question of if God still speaks today. The questions are, how does God speak? In what ways does God speak? And how can we discern the voice of God from all other voices? So let's take a look at the passage that I'm referring to here in Acts chapter 21. We're going to see here, I'll point out to you where there seems to be a bit of a contradiction here. But in chapter 21, verse 1, it says, now it came to pass that when we had departed from them and set sail, running a straight course, we came to Kos, the following day to Rhodes, and from there to Patara. And finding a ship sailing over to Phoenicia, we went aboard and set sail. And when we had sighted Cyprus, we passed it on the left, sailed to Syria, and landed at Tyre. So this would be on a map in Lebanon now. For there the ship was to unload her cargo, and finding disciples, we stayed there 7 days. Notice, they told Paul through the Spirit not to go up to Jerusalem. Verse 5, when we had come to the end of those days, we departed and went on our way. And they all accompanied us with wives and children till we were out of the city. And we knelt down on the shore and prayed. And when we had taken our leave of one another, we boarded the ship and they returned home. And when we had finished our voyage from Tyre, we came to Ptolemy, greeted the brethren, and stayed with them one day. On the next day, we who were Paul's companions departed and came to Caesarea and entered the house of Philip the evangelist, who was one of the seven, and stayed with him. Now this man had four virgin daughters who prophesied. And as we stayed many days, a certain prophet named Agabus came down from Judea. And when he had come to us, he took Paul's belt, bound

0: And verse 15, and after those days, we packed and went up to Jerusalem. Let's pause there and pray. Father, thank you for this time in your word. Thank you, Lord, for meeting us here where two or more are gathered. You're in our midst, so we just give you praise and glory. Use your word to speak to our hearts today in Jesus' name. And everyone said, amen. And so here it ends in verse 15, saying that we packed and went up to Jerusalem. Paul ends up going to Jerusalem against the better judgment of his friends, who sincerely believed that they had heard from the Holy Spirit that Paul should not go to Jerusalem. But Paul was persuaded otherwise. He believed that the Holy Spirit had told him that he should go to Jerusalem. If you go back just one chapter, look in your Bibles at Acts chapter 20. I'll show you two verses where it tells us that Paul was impressed by the Spirit to go. In Acts chapter 20, verse 22 and 23, it says this, Paul speaking, he says, and see, now I go bound in the Spirit to Jerusalem, not knowing the things that will happen to me there, except that the Holy Spirit testifies in every city, saying that chains and tribulations await me. So back here in chapter 20, even before the council of his friends, who also believed they were hearing from the Holy Spirit, who told him he shouldn't go. Back here in chapter 20, Paul says, I was bound in the Spirit to go to Jerusalem. Now the word bound there in the original Greek, ESV translates it, I was constrained by the Spirit. Constrained is the opposite of restrained. When you're restrained, you're held back. When you're constrained, you're moved forward. He said, I felt forced. I felt compelled. In fact, in the NIV translation of this passage, it actually uses the word compelled. Paul says, I was compelled by the Spirit to go to Jerusalem. So in his mind, he was clearly being directed by God. He believed he heard clearly from the Holy Spirit that he should go to Jerusalem. Paul gets one message. But his friends here in chapter 21 get a different message. And so first, how do we reconcile these apparent contradictions from people who sincerely believe they heard two different things from the Holy Spirit? First of all, maybe it's not a contradiction at all. Maybe if we consider how people hear or see things from different perspectives, it may not be a contradiction, it's just different perspectives. Here's what I mean. Let me illustrate it. Let's say that there's a car accident out here in the street. And you have two eyewitnesses to what happened. And one eyewitness says, yeah, the car ran a red light. Another witness says, and a pedestrian was struck. Now, the first witness only talks about the red light, didn't see the pedestrian struck. The second witness talks about the pedestrian, didn't see the car ran through a red light. But together, you get the whole story that the car ran a red light and hit a pedestrian. I think in part that's what's happening here in our story. I think that clearly Paul heard from the Holy Spirit that he was called to go to Jerusalem. He was bound, he was compelled, he was constrained to go. And I think his friends just had another perspective of the same mission. They saw and they focused on the part of Paul's hardship. Like, if you go, Paul, you're going to run into hardship. There's going to be difficulties. Things are going to happen to you there in Jerusalem. Agabus, this prophet, even takes Paul's own belt and binds his own hands and feet and says, let me illustrate to you what's going to happen. The Lord has told me you're going to get arrested here. And by the way, that all happens. Later in chapters 22 and 23, which we won't get to today, Paul does get arrested. There is some hardship in Jerusalem. The Jews who are not believers in Jesus rise up against him. So those things do come to pass. But in reality, what Paul believes the Holy Spirit has told him and what his friends believe the Holy Spirit has told them is not a contradiction. They're just seeing different perspectives.
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0: up on any you may have missed. When we left off moments ago, the Apostle Paul's friends were urging him not to go to Jerusalem because of the hardship he would endure there. But Paul was absolutely convinced that the Holy Spirit had told him to go to Jerusalem. How can we have that same confidence level that we've heard from God? Pastor Gary says there are four ways, and he shares the first two of them next in the rest of today's Cornerstone Connection, Hearing God.
1: Paul feels compelled to go. His friends have the perspective of the hardship that he's going to face. And any good friend is concerned about your well-being. So that's where they land, because they think, and this is an important thing for us to remember, friends, they think that God possibly can't be in something that would involve your hardship. And Paul is basically saying to them, why are you weeping and breaking my heart? I'm prepared to be bound in Jerusalem, and not only to be bound, but to die if necessary. Sometimes we like to think of a pristine life as a follower of Christ, like nothing's going to hurt us or harm us, and no hardships will befall us. That just isn't true. We still live in a fallen world. And some things that God wants to accomplish will involve hardships in our lives. And Paul says, listen, there's going to be hardships. So it's not really a contradiction. His friends are just, because they're honing in on the hardship part, they're like advising him, don't go, because they have his well-being in mind. But Paul's also heard he's supposed to go, but that he will encounter hardships. So it's not really either or, it's both. It's not really a contradiction. His friends are just concerned for his well-being. And so he goes. And what happens there will be for next week. But for today, just kind of building off of this, where you have Paul hearing from the Holy Spirit, friends hearing from the Holy Spirit, the larger question facing us is, how do we hear from the Lord? I'm going to give you four quick things to help us discern the voice of the Lord. The first one is the Word of God. How do you hear from God? Well, primarily through the Word of God. It's not the only way, but it is the primary way. Listen to me on this. If you're trying to figure out, did God say this? Did he whisper this? Is this the voice of the Lord trying to give me direction or counsel or whatever it might be? The number one thing to always keep in mind is God will never supersede or contradict the Bible. He will never supersede or contradict his own word. So you can bank on, if something is a contradiction of the Bible, it's not from the Lord. But that means you have to know your Bibles. That puts it on us to be good students of God's word, to be able to discern and sift through the various voices and the clamoring noises that we're trying to sift through in order to get clarity on what God is saying to us. God will never tell us something that supersedes or contradicts his word. But he will use his word to speak to us, to counsel us, to guide us. In Psalm 119, verse 105, it says, your word is a lamp to my feet and a light to my path. Now listen to what the psalmist is saying there. God's word is both important for the near term and the future. His word is a lamp unto my feet. Well, a lamp unto my feet, if you have like a lantern, you know, that's only illuminating what's right in front of you. And God's word helps us with the immediate. Some of you are facing a question you need God's answer to, and it has to do with tomorrow. It has to do like immediately. Well, God's word gives us counsel and guidance and advice, and he speaks to us through his word in the near term, because his word is like a lamp to my feet, and in the long term. His word is also a lamp and a light unto my path. It's both a lamp to my feet, it's a light to my path. It's the difference between a lantern and a flashlight that you have shining down the path. Because what God is saying to us there through Psalm 119, 105 is that his word helps us both in the immediate and in the future. That we can discern and hear from God through the Bible, through his word. In Psalm 32, verse 8, God said to David, I will instruct you and teach you in the way that you should go. In Joshua 1, 8, God said to Joshua, meditate on my word day and night so that you may be careful to do everything written in it. Then you will be prosperous and successful. Now, sometimes when you read your Bibles, there's going to be a direct passage that answers your question directly. Example, you might be wondering, somebody has wronged you in some way and when you want to take him to court. And the question might be, as a Christian, should I sue another Christian? There's a Bible verse on that. It's 1 Corinthians chapter 6. The answer is no. Christians should arbitrate and figure out how to resolve it without taking it to court. That's 1 Corinthians chapter 6. Maybe you have a question, should I pay my taxes? Well, nobody likes to pay their taxes, but there's Romans 13 on that. Pay your taxes. Okay? So there are clear verses sometimes to the questions you might be wondering. But then you might have questions that there's not really a Bible verse for. Should I move to South Dakota? Okay? South Dakota's not in the Bible. All right? And by the way, do you really need a scripture verse on that? Come on, friends. Who wants to go to South Dakota? What's in South Dakota? Except wonderful online viewers from South Dakota, I'm sure. We praise God for you. God bless you. Thank you for your offerings. And anyway, you get my point. Like, sometimes there's not actually a verse for it. So what do you do then? Listen to me on this. The Bible is either going to speak to you directly through a passage or indirectly through a principle. But you won't get either if you're not reading your Bibles. The direct ways that God guides us through certain passages, the indirect ways God guides us through certain principles in the Bible. I'm going to give you a simple example. This happened many years ago when we started our church 32 years ago. We first were meeting at Simpson Middle School, not too far from here. 18 charter members. Look what God has done. And I remember in the first couple of years wanting to get out of a school and get into our own building. I mean, you know, the idea of just week after week, we have to pack and unpack church and you hope the custodian shows up to unlock the school so you can have church. And I remember, you know, we were probably 2 or 3 years into it. And I'm just, Lord, give us a church building. Give us a building that we can have, you know, as our own church building and not have to come to the school. And it just weighed on me and it bothered me because I wanted to get out of the school. And I'm just kind of lifting this up to the Lord. Now, listen, I'm going to share you a scripture verse that I read during my quiet time, and the Lord spoke to me through it, but it will probably make no sense to anybody else. But this is how God works sometimes. He'll speak to us through His Word in various ways. And this is the verse. It's Proverbs 24:27. This is what it says. Finish your outdoor work and get your fields ready. After that, build your house. Now, again, that means nothing probably to most people who would read that verse. But on that day, when I read it, here's how the Lord spoke to me. Remember how Jesus likened the population as a field. He said, the field is ripe unto harvest. Pray the Lord of the harvest, send workers into His harvest field. When Jesus said that, He was using a field and a ripe field like people who are ready for the gospel. So when I read this and finish your outdoor work and get your fields ready, the Lord just quietly spoke to my heart through that passage that I should be more intentional about just worrying about ministering to the flock and building up the people, getting the fields ready, be more interested in taking care of the flock and the fields, and God will take care of building the house later. And so God did. We were 7 years at Simpson Middle School before we moved down the street to Miller Drive, where we spent 19 years in that strip mall, and then eventually here. But in other words, in that moment, God just simply spoke to me, listen, don't worry about a house, don't worry about building a church yet. Just get the fields ready and just minister to people, and I'll take care of the rest. And that's how God uses His Word to just minister to our hearts and speak truth to us. The more you get into God's Word, the more it informs us, and the more it transforms us and helps us to understand His voice. Psalm 119:133 says, direct my steps by your word. Number two, for you note takers, another way that God speaks to us is through the wisdom of others. God will often speak through other people to confirm what He is doing in your life. And half the time, the people that God uses don't even know that they're being used by the Lord. People will just sometimes nonchalantly say something that you know is something that the Lord spoke through them to confirm something that you've been dealing with. Proverbs 11:14 says there is safety in the multitude of counselors. In 2 Corinthians 13:1, it says, let everything be established by the testimony of two or three witnesses. So often God will bring a confirming word to help us discern His voice because somebody else will say something that confirms it. But now listen to what I'm emphasizing. The voice of other people can be confirmation, but should never be direction. Never take direction because somebody showed up to you and says, I have a word from the Lord for you, and this is what you're supposed to do. Oh, and so you quit your job and you move because somebody waltzed into your dining room one day and said, the Lord told me to tell you to move and to quit your job. Don't be doing stuff that people tell you if God has not told you that first. The word of other people can be confirmation. And I believe that God can still give a word of knowledge to people, clearly. But it better be confirmation, not direction. There's no reason, if you have a relationship with Jesus, why you should be getting first-hand information from second-hand sources. If you have a relationship with Jesus, you can hear Him yourself. You can get direction from Him.
0: 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Those are the first two ways God speaks to us. 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
6: With SRN News, I'm Keith Peters in Washington. The U.S. is commemorating the 25th anniversary of the 9/11 attacks that left nearly 3,000 people dead and the nation shaken. On Friday, people laid wreaths, flew flags, read victims' names, and held moments of silence and vigils. In 2001, attackers took command of four commercial jets and rammed them into the World Trade Center, the Pentagon, and a field near Shanksville, Pennsylvania. Officials say Yemen's Iranian-backed Houthi rebels have captured a strategic island at the southern entrance to the Red Sea. The capture opens a new front in the Iran war and further threatens Saudi oil exports through one of the world's key shipping lanes. On Wall Street, the Dow up by 509 points, the Nasdaq rose 251. This is SRN News.
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12: You know, here at church, you know, I'm just planting seeds week in and week out, just sharing the Word of God with you. And then you go to a small group, you go to the men's study, you go to the women's study, and someone else is watering that seed that's been planted in your heart. And you go to a home group, and the seed's being watered. But it's God who makes the seed grow. It's God who makes His Word bear fruit in your life. And the one who makes the Word grow is the one who deserves all the glory.
13: Gardeners typically take great care of their plants. They're so attentive to how much water, soil, and sunlight they need to grow. But at the end of the day, they don't do anything personally to make it grow. They just provide the supplemental stuff to help it. In today's message, Pastor Dan says that when a pastor plants a seed of faith in you, God is the one who grows it. In all instances, God is the one growing your faith. You may do outside things and water that seed, but God allows it to bear fruit in your life. Now here's Pastor Dan in the book of Hebrews chapter 5 for today's edition of Ring of Truth.

0: 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You should learn how to feed yourself the Word of God. You should learn how to study the Bible on your own and not rely upon someone else preparing a meal for you to feed on, not relying upon commentaries or a pastor or a podcast. You should be able to dig into the Word for yourself and know how to study the Bible for yourself on your own and feed yourself. That's part of being a mature Christian. A few weeks back, we did a little seminar here at the church. You can go on our website or on YouTube. We did a little thing on how to study the Bible, where we just walked through some basic ways for you to study the Bible so that you can learn how to study the Bible on your own. That's part of being a mature Christian. And again, when we talk about a mature Christian, we're not talking about somebody who's walked with the Lord 10 or 20 or 30 years. We're talking about somebody who's walked with the Lord 2 or 3 or 4 years. You should be mature enough to feed yourself. Turn with me over to Hebrews chapter 5. Look at verse 12. The writer of Hebrews says, "For though by this time you ought to be teachers, you need someone to teach you again the first principles of the oracles of God, and you have come to need milk and not solid food." The writer of Hebrews, similar to Paul, is rebuking the Hebrews and saying, you ought to be teachers by now. You ought to be able to teach the Word of God by this point and teach others the Word of God, but you still need milk. You haven't moved on. You haven't progressed to solid food. You should be at a point where you're teaching the Bible to others and you're still on the milk of the Word. Again, that's arrested development. If you're 2 or 3 or 4 or 5 years old in the Lord or older, you should be able to teach the Word. You should be able to teach the Word to others. If you've been a Christian for 2 years, 3 years, 4 years, you should be able to lead a Bible study. You should be able to teach Sunday school. You should be able to give a devotional or lead a home group. And again, I'm not laying a trip on you. I'm just, again, it's like if you go to the doctor, hey, we found some things. You're not reaching some milestones that we would expect somebody who's your age in the Lord to reach at this point, and you haven't reached them. And we're just making you aware so that you can deal with this stuff and you can address this stuff. Again, you should be teachers by now. I was thinking about this last night as I was putting my notes together, and I don't know if I've ever really thought about this, but when my wife and I planted this church, I had been a Christian for 4 years. And we started a church. And like, there's the uncomfortable silence now. You're like, well, maybe we shouldn't go to this. I didn't know that. If I would have known that, right? My wife wasn't even a Christian when we started this church. I'm making that part up. Like, that's a total joke. Like, you were real, all of you were kind of like, And I don't say that to boast, but I'm saying if you've been a Christian for 4 years, you should be mature enough that you can teach others the Word of God. Look at verse 13 in Hebrews 5. "For everyone who partakes only of milk is unskilled in the Word." And they should be skilled in the Word by this point. "They're unskilled in the Word of righteousness, for he is a babe," a baby, an infant. "But solid food belongs to those who are of full age or have reached maturity." That is, those who, notice, by reason of use, have their senses exercised to discern both good and evil. Solid food is for the mature Christian. And maturity comes through use, by reason of use, through constant practice, constantly using God's Word. That's how you grow. That's how you mature. You spend time in the Word, and then you use the Word. You apply the Word. Now, go back to 1 Corinthians chapter 3. Again, Paul is rebuking the Corinthians because they're still babes in Christ. They're still infants. They're still on milk when they should be on the meat of the Word or on solid food by this point. And because of that, he says, you're carnal. You're not spiritual people. You're not spiritual Christians. You're carnal Christians. You're still governed by your flesh. And in verse 3, he says at the end of verse 3, you're behaving like mere men. What does that mean? He's saying you're behaving like non-believers. Your Christians are acting like non-believers. Christians. And he goes on in verse 4, he says, or verse 3, he says, "For where there are envy, strife, and divisions among you, are you not carnal and behaving like mere men? For where one says, 'I'm of Paul,' another, 'I'm of Apollos,' are you not carnal?" Envy, strife, divisions, quarreling, those kinds of things are all the product of carnality. They're all marks of carnality. It's an indication that the Corinthian believers were still ruled by their flesh and not ruled by the Holy Spirit. And they should have matured out of their carnality by this point. You know, it's one thing for a brand new believer in Christ to still be dealing with their flesh and trying to figure that out of, how do I crucify the flesh? How do I deny myself? How do I walk in the Spirit? You expect that in a new believer. But at this point, the believers in Corinth, they should have matured out of that and be governed by the Holy Spirit and not governed by their flesh. They have not matured. They have remained carnal. They've remained worldly in their behavior. And they're 3 or 4 years down the road and they're still acting like the world and handling things like the world, like non-believers would handle things. Now, beginning in verse 5, Paul uses two pictures to describe the church. He first describes the church as a field, like a farm, where you would plant crops, a field, in verses 5 to 9. And then he describes the church as a building, in verses 9 to 17. So, first a field, then a building. And here he's talking about a local church. He's not talking about like the universal church or whatever. He's talking about a local congregation like in Corinth, like here at Calvary Chapel, Ellicott City. And he says in verse 5, "Who then is Paul?" Remember, they're dividing over these different teachers. "Who then is Paul and who is Apollos? But ministers through whom you believed as the Lord gave to each one. I planted, Apollos watered, but God gave the increase. So then neither he who plants is anything, nor he who waters, but God who gives the increase." In verse 5, Paul describes himself and Apollos as ministers. You should note that in verse 5, that word ministers. And again, remember the church in Corinth, the believers were exalting these different teachers, exalting Paul, exalting Apollos, glorifying Paul, glorifying Apollos. And Paul says here, don't exalt us. Don't praise us. Don't elevate us. We're just ministers. You know, the word minister can have a certain connotation to it in our culture. But the word minister, it literally means a servant. We're just servants. In fact, this word ministers, it refers to someone, listen, someone who executes the commands of someone else. Someone who executes the commands of someone else, or someone who runs errands for another person. It can also mean a waiter, like someone who serves food and drink in a restaurant, a waiter. And Paul says, hey, Apollos and myself, we're just ministers. Don't exalt us. Don't elevate us. Don't glorify us. We were just waiters. We were just errand boys. We just delivered the gospel message to you. That's all. And you believed the gospel that we delivered to you, and you were saved by the gospel. They weren't saved by Paul. They weren't saved by Apollos. They were saved by believing in the gospel of Jesus Christ. Again, Paul and Apollos were just delivery boys that delivered the gospel. They were waiters, like a waiter in a restaurant who just delivers the food to the table. If you go to a restaurant and the restaurant is exceptionally good, you praise the restaurant. Or you maybe praise the chef, but you don't praise the waiter who just brought the food to the table. You praise the restaurant or the chef. The waiter simply delivered the food to the table. And Paul says, hey, we were just waiters who delivered the gospel to you. Don't boast in us. Don't glorify us. Because what we did didn't save you. What we delivered to you saved you. Look at verse 6. Again, he uses this illustration of a field. And he says, I planted, Apollos watered, but it's God who gave the increase. So in the picture, the field is the church. Paul planted the seed in the field. Paul, remember, brought the gospel to the city of Corinth and declared the gospel, and then spent a year and a half in Corinth teaching the word of God. And then after Paul, Apollos came, and Apollos watered the seeds that Paul planted there. And God gave the increase. God caused the seed to produce life and growth and fruit.
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0: You know, you think about a seed that you plant in the ground. You know, a seed that you may plant in your garden, if you've ever done any gardening. The seed itself has life in it. The seed grows into a plant. The seed produces fruit. And the little seed has all of that programmed into its DNA. And the seed in the Bible is symbolic of the Word of God. The Word of God. The Word of God is the seed that we plant and the seed that we water. In Luke chapter 8, if you're taking notes, Jesus told the parable of the sower who sowed seed in a field, and the seed landed on four different types of soil, if you remember the parable. Some of the seed fell on the footpath. The birds of the air came and snatched it away immediately. Some of the seed fell among the rocks. Some fell among the thorns. And then some fell on good soil. Well, Jesus tells us plainly in Luke chapter 8, verse 11, he says the seed is the word of God. So we don't have to guess what the seed is in that parable. The seed is the word of God. The word of God is like seed in that the word of God produces life in a person. It produces growth. It produces fruit. Paul planted the word of God in Corinth. Apollos came along and he watered the word of God that Paul had planted. But God gave the increase. God caused the word to produce life in people's hearts and growth and fruit. All Paul did was plant the seed. All Apollos did was water the seed. But God caused the seed to give life to people. So Paul planted, Apollos watered, but it was God who gave life through the seed that they planted. You know, here at church, you know, I'm just planting seeds week in and week out, just sharing the word of God with you. And then you go to a small group, you go to the men's study, you go to the women's study, and someone else is watering that seed that's been planted in your heart. And you go to a home group and the seed's being watered, but it's God who makes the seed grow. It's God who makes his word bear fruit in your life. And the one who makes the word grow is the one who deserves all the glory. Not the person who puts the seed in the ground, and not the person who waters the seed, but the one who causes life to come from the seed. And by the way, let me ask you to please pray continually for God to cause the seed of his word to grow in people's hearts here at Calvary Chapel. As we're planting the seed and watering the seed week in, week out, pray that God would cause the seed of his word to produce life and growth and fruit in the hearts of people. Pray for our radio ministry. We've got a radio ministry that reaches across North America. Pray for that. Pray for our online ministry with our website and YouTube and so forth, that God would cause increase to his word as the word goes out. Again, I planted, Apollos watered, but God gave the increase. So then neither he who plants is anything nor he who waters is anything, but God who gives the increase. So God deserves all the glory because God produced life and fruit from his word. Verse 8, Now he who plants and he who waters are one, and each one will receive his own reward according to his own labor. The Corinthian church was dividing over the different teachers, dividing over Paul and Apollos. But Paul says here, he and Apollos are one. We're one. They're dividing over Paul and Apollos. Paul says, we're one. We have one purpose, Apollos and I. We're working together to plant and water God's word in your hearts so that God's word can bear fruit in your life. We're on the same team, doing the same work, laboring in the same field, if you will. Look at verse 8 again. He says, and each one will receive his own reward according to his own labor. Each believer will be rewarded for the work that they've done for Jesus Christ. Paul was a planter. Apollos was a waterer. Someone else came along and was the harvester. And they all worked in the field, right? They were working in the church, planting, watering, harvesting, and each person will receive a reward for their labor and their role in that process. He says in verse 9, we are God's fellow workers. Isn't that wonderful, that picture? We're God's fellow workers, and you are God's field. We have the privilege of laboring together with God in God's field, the church. And again, some of us get to plant seeds. Some of us get to water seeds. And together we get to see God give the increase. We get to see God produce life and fruit in people's lives through his word. We get to see people come alive spiritually. We get to see people grow in the grace and knowledge of Jesus Christ and bear fruit for God. And God deserves all the glory for the results. And Paul is describing here for us God's way of growing his church. God's way of growing his church. The word of God is taught, the word of God is shared, and then God causes the word to grow in a person's heart and produce life and produce fruit. And we trust that God will give increase to his word. As we faithfully teach the word and share the word and give the word, we trust that God will cause his word to produce life and produce fruit in people's hearts. Now, at the end of verse 9, Paul shifts illustrations, and he pictures the church now as a building. So first a field, and now a building. He says, you are God's building. And again, Paul is speaking of how the church of God, or how a ministry is built. And he's talking about a local church, a local congregation, or a ministry, and how it's built. And so please notice what he says in verse 10. According to the grace of God, which was given to me as a wise master builder, I have laid the foundation, and another builds on it. But let each one take heed how he builds on it. Paul laid the foundation of the church in the city of Corinth, and then others came after Paul, like Apollos, and built upon Paul's foundation there in Corinth. They built the church. They built the building called the church in Corinth. And in verse 10, Paul gives us a warning. He says, but let each one take heed how he builds. Take heed, be careful, he says, how you build the church, or how you build a ministry, or the way you build a local church or ministry, or the manner in which you build. There are different ways a church or ministry can be built. There are different methods. There are different building materials, if you will, that can be used to build a church or a ministry. As with any building, you start with the foundation. If you don't have a good foundation, the building will not stand. So what should be the foundation of a local church or a ministry? Well, Paul tells us in verse 11, For no other foundation can anyone lay than that which is laid, which is Jesus Christ. Jesus Christ should be the foundation of a church or a ministry. When Paul came to Corinth, remember he said, I determined not to know anything among you except Jesus Christ and him crucified. That was the foundation that Paul laid for the church in Corinth. Jesus Christ and him crucified. This is what we're going to build the church on here in Corinth. Jesus Christ and him crucified. Paul established the church in Corinth on the gospel message. Jesus Christ and him crucified. And you might be sitting there and thinking, well, of course, like what else would you build a church on? Well, listen, a church or a ministry can be built on something other than Jesus Christ and him crucified. A church or a ministry can have a different foundation that it's built on. You know, a church can be built on the personality of the pastor. A church can be built on a church growth model. A church can be built on methods or programs. A church can be built on clever gimmicks to attract a crowd. A church can be built on, you know, experiences, emotional experiences. It can be built on human wisdom. A church or a ministry can be built on all kinds of things other than Jesus Christ. So don't just assume that a church or a ministry is built on the foundation of Jesus Christ and him crucified or the gospel.
3: He asked me how I know, and I say it rings truer than the finest crystal.
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4: With SRN News, I'm Keith Peters in Washington. The U.S. is commemorating the 25th anniversary of the 9/11 terrorist attacks that left nearly 3,000 people dead and the nation shaken. On Friday, people laid wreaths, flew flags, read victims' names, and held moments of silence and vigils. In 2001, Al-Qaeda attackers took command of four commercial jets and rammed them into the World Trade Center, the Pentagon, and a field near Shanksville, Pennsylvania. In Nashville, Tennessee, Republican and Democratic leaders are in an ugly partisan battle over who controls the city's airport, but they agree on one thing. It should be renamed to honor the state's favorite daughter, Dolly Parton. Parton, who passed away 2 weeks ago, had previously declined such honors. On Wall Street, the Dow by 509 points, the Nasdaq rose 251. More details at srnnews.com.
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13: 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Today on Pathway to Victory. How do we deal? What do we say to friends or even family members who are involved in homosexuality? Let me briefly give you three suggestions. Number one, devote time to pray for them. Prayer changes things. Prayer changes people too. Secondly, don't argue with them. Thirdly, demonstrate compassion.
14: Welcome to Pathway to Victory with author and pastor Dr. Robert Jeffress. 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Today on Pathway to Victory, Dr. Robert Jeffress shows us that God's Word means exactly what it says. But first, let's take a moment to hear some important ministry updates.
13: Thanks, David, and welcome again to Pathway to Victory. Today, I want to talk with you about a sensitive topic. I titled today's message, What to Say to Those Who Are Gay. Few programs are brave enough to go here, but Pathway to Victory is, and we do it with gentleness, humility, and a longing to demonstrate the love of Jesus. This has been our calling for 30 years, to carry light and life into dark places. And we're deeply grateful for the growing army of friends all across the country who are banding together with Pathway to Victory, fueling this ministry with monthly automated gifts. I'm so encouraged when our friends step forward each month and say, Dr. Jeffress, we're with you. 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Now, when you give your first gift as a Pathway Partner, or when you give a one-time generous gift on our 30th anniversary, I'll make sure you receive a copy of my brand new book, Seven Lessons from My 70 Years. David and I will share details about this exclusive offer a bit later in the program. But right now, let's open our Bibles together for today's study. I titled my message, What to Say to Those Who Are Gay. How can Christians especially afford to condone what God has so clearly condemned? Well, the answer is many people, believers and unbelievers alike, have bought into what I call seven myths about homosexuality. Remember myth number one? It's the myth that the only prohibitions against homosexuality are in the Old Testament and therefore not applicable today. Myth number two, and we continue to hear it, Jesus never condemned homosexuality, which leads to a third myth about homosexuality, and that is the Bible's condemnation of homosexuality is based on a misunderstanding of the text. A fourth myth that you've heard often is that science has proved that people are born gay. Have you heard that before? The argument goes this way. If indeed I have been wired to be a homosexual, if it is genetic, then how in the world could God condemn me for the way that He made me? Now, such a myth deserves both a biological and a theological response. First of all, the biological response. Has indeed science proved that people are born gay? In 1993, and this is the key point, Dr. William Bine and Dr. Bruce Parsons, researchers at the New York State Psychiatric Institute, reviewed all of the evidence for the biological causation of homosexuality, and they concluded in the Archives of General Psychiatry that, quote, there is no evidence at the present to substantiate a biologic theory of sexual orientation. No, science has not yet proved a genetic link to homosexuality. But let's suppose at some future date, such a genetic link is proved. My response to that would be, so what if there is a genetic link to homosexuality? The fact is, there have been studies that have suggested there is a genetic link to alcoholism, a genetic link to violence. I was reading this week, some suppose there's a genetic link to adultery. But are we willing to excuse all of those behaviors on the basis of my genes made me do it? I don't think so. I mean, when you think about it, doesn't the Bible teach that all sin is inherited? Myth number five, homosexuals enjoy the same kind of healthy, monogamous relationships as heterosexuals. Ladies and gentlemen, the idea of long-term monogamous homosexual relationships is a myth. Yes, there are some exceptions, but they are exceptions, not the rule. Here are the facts. While a high percentage of heterosexual married couples remain married for 20 years or longer, the vast majority of homosexual relationships are short-lived and transitory. According to a study in the Netherlands, one of the most gay-tolerant nations in the world, they discovered that the average duration of a homosexual relationship is 1.5 years. And while a high percentage of heterosexual married couples remain faithful to each other, homosexual couples, the same study revealed, engage in a high degree of promiscuity.
11: This study concluded that among committed homosexual couples, not just transitory couples, but committed homosexual couples, among them, they had an average of 8 different sexual partners a year outside of their relationship. And by the way, this comes from the highly respected journal AIDS. And what kind of sexual activity do homosexuals engage in? Because we have a mixed group here today, and because there are some children who are present in the audience, I'm not going to give you a description of what homosexuals do. But let me tell you, if you think all they do is hold hands and kiss, or even try to just simply replicate the heterosexual act, you are very naive. What they do is so filthy, it is so degrading, that it is beyond description. And it is their filthy behavior that explains why they are so much more prone to disease than heterosexuals. Now, what I'm going to read to you does not come from the Focus on the Family magazine, okay? This is coming from the Center for Disease Control, a government organization, on their website. Listen to this. Men who have sex with men are 5 to 6 times more likely to contract hepatitis B virus than heterosexuals. Men who have sex with men are twice as likely to contract hepatitis C. And although homosexuals are less than 3% of the population, according to a poll by New York's Hunter College,

AIDS and homosexuality? First of all, when it was first labeled and discovered by the Center for Disease Control in 1982, you know what the original name for AIDS was? It was called gay-related immune deficiency syndrome, the GRIDS disease, gay-related immune deficiency syndrome, because it was so prevalent among homosexuals. Then later, the name was changed when it spread to the heterosexual community through blood transfusions and women who were having sex with bisexual men. And that is why the Center for Disease Control right now and the Federal Drug Administration both prohibit homosexual and bisexual men from donating blood. Listen again to the federal government's Center for Disease Control. Quote, men who have sex with men have an HIV prevalence 60 times higher than the general population, 800 times higher than the first-time blood donors, and 8,000 times than repeat drug users. By the way, I came across a press conference that featured Matt Foreman, who is the executive director for the National Gay and Lesbian Task Force. He said to his own convention, quote, with 70% of people living in this country with HIV being homosexual or bisexual, we cannot deny that HIV is a gay disease, end of quote. Did you hear that? 70% of the people in this country with HIV are homosexual or bisexual. According to one estimate, homosexuals account for 80% of all of the serious sexually transmitted diseases in this country. 80%. Why is there such a higher rate of hepatitis, AIDS, and other diseases among homosexuals? Why is that? It's because what they do with one another is unnatural. It is against nature. And nature has exacted its own penalty for the sin. It is a myth that homosexuals engage in the same kind of monogamous, healthy relationships as heterosexuals. And that leads to a sixth myth about homosexuality, and that is that 10% of the population is homosexual. Have you heard that before? 10% of the population is homosexual. Have you ever wondered where that comes from? It comes from a study back nearly 50 years ago by Dr. Alfred Kinsey. He released a study entitled Sexual Behavior in the Human Male, in which he claimed that 10% of the 5,300 men he surveyed were homosexual. Of course, it was later demonstrated that 25% of his sample came from the prison population. Everyone knows that in prison, men are more likely to commit homosexual acts, even if they are not oriented that way. A much more telling study comes from 1993. A survey of 3,321 men revealed that 2.3% of them had engaged in any kind of sexual conduct, homosexual conduct, within the last 10 years, and only 1% of that group claimed to be exclusively homosexual. Now, what's interesting is, privately, many homosexual advocates know that the 10% number is inflated. One advocate confesses, I think people probably have always known that the 10% figure was inflated, but it was a nice number that you could point to, that you could say 1 in 10, and it's a fairly good way to get people to visualize that we are here. Why do homosexuals want to perpetrate this myth of 10%? Well, one reason is it makes it seem more normal. If they can say, well, 10% of the population is homosexual, therefore it must be all right. But is that really logical when you think about it? Statistics show that 10 to 15% of Americans are alcoholics. But do we want to say alcoholism is okay or desirable because 10 to 15% are alcoholics? But there's a darker reason that homosexuals want to inflate their numbers. By inflating their numbers, it helps hide one of the darkest secrets about homosexuality, and that is its connection to pedophilia, sex with children. Now, whenever I've been in a debate with people, whenever I've talked about this subject, linking homosexuality and pedophilia, people said, that's unfair, because everybody knows that only 20 to 40% of sexual assaults against children are committed by homosexuals. And that's true. 20 to 40% of assaults against children are committed by homosexuals. But think about this. If homosexuals

0: Homosexuals are only 2% of the population, and yet they account for 20 to 40% of all of the attacks against children. That means that a child is 10 to 20 times more likely to be assaulted by a homosexual than by a heterosexual. And even if you buy their myth of 10% of the population being gay, if 20 to 40% of all assaults are by homosexuals, if 10% of the population is gay, that still means a child is 2 to 4 times more likely to be assaulted by a homosexual than by a heterosexual. Amazingly, some gay activists don't even try to hide the link between homosexuality and pedophilia. There are some who right now are actively involved in trying to legalize sex between adults and children by lowering the age of consent or removing it altogether. In an article entitled "Pedophilia and the Gay Movement," published in the Journal of Homosexuality, author Theo Sanford chronicles the end to end what he calls, quote, "the oppression toward pedophilia," end of quote. He notes that in 1980, the largest Dutch gay organization, quote, "adopted the position that the liberation of pedophilia must be viewed as a gay issue, and that ages of consent should therefore be abolished." By acknowledging the affinity between homosexuality and pedophilia, this organization has quite possibly made it easier for homosexual adults to become more sensitive to the erotic desires of younger members of their sex, thereby broadening gay identity. Now, in all fairness, it would be wrong to suggest that all homosexuals are pedophiles. It would be wrong to even suggest that the majority of homosexuals are pedophiles. But the truth, nevertheless, is there. There are a disproportionate amount of assaults against children by homosexuals than by heterosexuals. You can't deny that. And the reason is very clear. Homosexuality is perverse. It represents a degradation of a person's mind. And if a person will sink that low, and there are no restraints from God's law, there is no telling to what other sins he will commit as well. That leads to a seventh myth about homosexuality, and that is that homosexuality is a fixed desire and cannot be changed. Since the argument goes people are born gay, it is futile as well as cruel to try to get people to change their sexual orientation. It's just uncaring to tell people they need to change their sexual orientation. But people's sexual orientation is not nearly as fixed as you would be led to believe that it is. Again, going back to Dr. Kinsey, this time from the 1970, a study revealed that people's sexual preferences, it's very fluid. For example, 81% of homosexual men and 93% of lesbians had changed or shifted their sexual behavior after the age of 12. 58% of gay men, 77% of lesbians reported a second shift in their sexual preferences, and 31% of gays and 49% of lesbians reported a third shift in their sexual orientation. Dr. Irvine Biber, who is the director of the New York Center for Psychoanalytic Training, has treated over 100 homosexuals who desired to change their orientation. Dr. Biber's conclusion? A heterosexual shift is a possibility for all homosexuals who are strongly motivated to change. Furthermore, Dr. Biber said, the misinformation that homosexuality is fixed and cannot be changed results in, quote, incalculable harm to thousands of homosexuals. And that's the irony of this whole discussion. Those of us who proclaim God's truth about homosexuality, we're accused of being the ones who offer nothing but despair and desperation to homosexuals. But I want to suggest to you, it is the liberal, it is the person who rejects the truth of God's word, who is the one who has a message of despair. He is the one who says to a homosexual, you are the way you are and you can't change it no matter how hard you try. I've read a few of the blogs this week and last week on the gay websites and people who would write in, and some have written in and they have said, I dare him to stand up and say homosexuality is a choice. Why would he think it was a choice? Why would anybody choose this kind of depressing and degrading behavior? See, people who say that, they have bought into Satan's lie that they cannot change, that they are doomed to be that way forever. But ladies and gentlemen, those of us who are Christians and have the Word of God, we are the ones who have a message of hope for people. We're the ones who have the message. Yes, you may be inclined to this sin or this sin or this sin, but the good news of the gospel is Jesus Christ came and died for you and for me so that we don't have to stay the way we are. There is a way to life and freedom and forgiveness, and it is through the cross of Jesus Christ. We're the ones who have a message of hope for the world today. And that leads me to a consideration today. How do we deal? What do we say to friends or even family members who are involved in homosexuality? Let me briefly give you three suggestions. Number one, devote time to pray for them. Devote time to pray. Prayer changes things. Prayer changes people too. Secondly, don't argue with them. Don't argue with them. People have asked me the last several weeks, are you open to sitting down in a dialogue session with leaders from the homosexual community in order to build a bridge with them? I have spent years arguing with homosexual activists, and I've learned the hard way it is futile to sit down and talk with them. In their minds, the only way to build a bridge with them is to quit preaching that homosexuality is a sin. And they won't be satisfied with anything short of that. You see, the truth is, this issue is not an intellectual issue. It is a spiritual issue. And if someone will not listen to the Spirit of Almighty God, they're not going to listen to you, and they're not going to listen to me. So there's no reason to sit down and argue with them. On the other hand, when you have a homosexual friend or family member who is open to the truth, you share with them in a loving but firm way what God's word says, but only when they're interested in listening to you. Thirdly, demonstrate compassion. Demonstrate compassion, especially to those of you who have children who may be homosexual. I've seen through the years Christian parents who find out that their son or daughter is homosexual, and they think the best thing they can do is to cut that child off, to say, as long as you engage in that lifestyle, you're not welcome in our house. That is the biggest mistake you will ever make. No, you don't have to approve of what they're doing, but that son, that daughter needs to know they have a father, they have a mother who loves them. Now, I want my children to know, no matter what they do, I'm still their dad, and they're always still welcome at my house. And your children need to know that as well. Because there will come a day when that child, that son or daughter, will hit rock bottom just like the prodigal son did. And they are more likely to take that first step toward home if they know they're going to be welcomed when they're there. So you don't have to approve of what they're doing. You don't have to invite their homosexual lover into your home. But let that son or daughter always know that you love them. Demonstrate compassion to family members, to friends who are involved in homosexuality. Yes, homosexuality is a sin. It's a perversion of God's plan. But please hear me today. It is not a sin beyond God's forgiveness. The truth of the gospel applies to homosexuals. It applies to adulterers, to drunkards, to thieves, to all of us who have fallen short of God's plan. Jesus said, "For God so loved the world, for God so loved you, that he gave his only Son, that whoever believes in him will not perish, but will have eternal life." Do you believe what Jesus said about our sin? There's no sin beyond God's forgiveness. So if you've been carrying shame, lay it down. And if you've been praying for someone you love, don't stop. That same love is reaching for them too. Since our very first program in 1996, 30 years ago, Pathway to Victory has refused to look away from the hard subjects, the ones that make us squirm a little. We've been doing this for 3 decades and we're only getting started, but a ministry like this doesn't run on its own. God works through His people to keep it going strong. So today, would you give a special 30th anniversary gift? When you do, I'll send you my brand new book.
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2: 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I'm David J. Mullins. Wishing you a great weekend, then join us again next week when our 30-year anniversary celebration continues with more of the most impactful messages from Dr. Robert Jeffress. That's coming up Monday on Pathway to Victory. Pathway to Victory with Dr. Robert Jeffress comes from the pulpit of the First Baptist Church of Dallas, Texas. What if your next vacation changed the way you read your Bible forever?
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11: Ronald Reagan understood that preserving liberty required more than defending it. It had to be taught. In his 1989 farewell address, Reagan warned America about the danger of losing its national memory. If we forget what we did, we won't know who we are. Reagan understood that a free nation cannot preserve principles its people no longer understand. Every generation must learn why America's freedoms matter, understand the sacrifices that secured them, and accept the responsibilities that come with self-government. Liberty cannot be simply inherited. It must be intentionally passed from one generation to the next. Because when we fail to teach the meaning of freedom, we eventually lose the will to preserve it. So, are we preparing the next generation merely to inherit liberty, or teaching them why it is worth preserving?
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15: You see, I believe we'll know revival is growing, not when the numbers of baptisms tick up, when behavior becomes so dramatically changed after those events that it changes cultural trends. When what's bought and sold and how celebrations take place on a college campus, it's better evidence of renewal and revival than just baptisms. I'm telling you, God meets us in that step of obedience so that we can lead a new kind of life. And if you've never taken that step, let's go.
14: 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That's 855-577-2255. We're so glad you're here to listen. Today's message from Pastor Allen is called Accepting God's Invitations, Baptism.
15: I think we are too casual with the invitations of God, that we imagine them to be like an invitation from a friend. I'm having a gathering at my home, or I'm inviting some people to a dinner, and we think, well, if it's convenient, or I have time, or I can fit it into my calendar, then I'll participate. But if it's inconvenient, or I don't like the other people you've invited, I'll take a pass. And I think we bring a little bit of that casual attitude, sometimes a lot of that casual attitude, into our relationship with God. And I think we do so at significant forfeiture. Now, I don't understand God's invitations to you or to myself to be casual at all. In fact, the word invitation may be too soft of a word. But God, the Spirit of God, does not force compliance. The Spirit of God will not dominate you, or manipulate you, or control you. If you see domination or manipulation or control in play, you can know for certain it isn't the Spirit of God. It's an unholy spirit. So the notion of an invitation to me is consistent with how I understand God has moved in my life. But to reject the invitations of God does not mean I can continue forward in the fullness of his blessings. The clearest biblical example I can think of is the Hebrew slaves that were delivered from Egyptian bondage. And God brought them in direct fashion towards the land that he'd promised them, in a land that flowed with milk and honey. And he said that he would help them occupy that land. It was going to require conflict and stress and challenge. And when they explored the land, their response was no. No, thank you. We'll take the deliverance from slavery for the most part, and we appreciate the manna, but we don't want to do that. And the Bible describes that they had an evil heart of unbelief, and that God accepted their decision. He didn't force them to occupy the promised land. In fact, that generation, with a couple of exceptions, perished in the wilderness. So with that, I want to suggest to you that when you and I neglect or reject or appear to be disinterested or act as if we don't notice the invitations of God, I would submit it's more sobering than declining an invitation to dinner. I do not imagine that it's incumbent upon God to present to me the same invitation a second time. I'm very grateful that in his mercy and grace, he has frequently done that on my behalf. But I don't want to live in such a presumptive way that I can decline an invitation and imagine God will address me at my convenience. I think that is foolhardy. I want to live with a greater respect for God than that. And so we're going to explore that, but I want to do it in this session, at least, in the context of water baptism. Thank you for that enthusiastic response. I'm delighted to know how excited you are about the topic. I can tell that you moved to the edge of your seats. You immediately got your phones out and began to record. Good. Water baptism is a biblically directed component on our journey towards fulfilling what God created us for. It has little, if anything, to do with joining a congregation or formal religious services or denominational alignment. It has everything to do with your obedience to the Lord. And I'm going to do my best to at least unpack that in sort of an introductory way in this session. Baptism's beginning and why we talk about it. Is it something pastors dreamt up so that you had to get wet in public? Well, maybe it would be helpful to know that baptism really is not, didn't originate, it's not a Christian idea. It didn't start with a Christian church. That's why all the tags and labels and addendums that we've hung around it seems a bit nonsensical to me. It's an idea that we adapted from a practice that existed long before we could talk about the Christian church in play. I'm going to submit to you as we walk through this that in baptism, it isn't something that you do for God, which is kind of the attitude that I typically hear when we have these conversations. People go, well, you know, I've never been baptized, and I suppose I should do that. I kind of think God wants me to. And the theme of that seems to be that if I've gotten a pool of baptism, that all of heaven would be so relieved that now they could, you know, they'd made the quota. And in reality, baptism, God does something for the believer. It's a very one-sided arrangement, as is almost everything in our relationship with God. But I want to start with baptism in the New Testament. Matthew chapter 3 and verse 5, the character you know well is John the Baptizer. He was not the founder of the Baptist Church. And I don't say that to diminish anybody. It's just John's public ministry was noted by his engagement in baptizing people. John set up not in the temple area in Jerusalem, the center of religious authority and political authority. John set up in the desert some 20 miles away at the Jordan River. Bizarre behavior. There were plenty of places in Jerusalem at the foot of the temple where baptisms could have taken place, some ritual purity. There were plenty of situations and circumstances created for that very purpose. But John set up in the wilderness, a difficult journey for people. There's not a lot of buses that run from Jerusalem to the Jordan River in the first century. It was a long walk into a difficult terrain, and the climb back to Jerusalem was not simple. And enormous crowds of people went to John so that he became known as John the Baptizer. We got a little window in Matthew 3 and verse 5. People went out to him from Jerusalem and all Judea and the whole region of the Jordan. Confessing their sins, they were baptized by him in the Jordan River. Now, John's ministry predates Jesus' ministry. He's the one to prepare the way for the coming of the Messiah. So we can't speak of John's baptism in the terms of Christianity at all. John's not participating in Christian baptism. He's inviting his first century audience to participate in a baptism of repentance. So very clearly, baptism exists long before we can talk about it in any context that relates to the Christian church or the Christian community. So the baptism, as we understand it, was something we inherited, we adapted, we put a theology around. But the practice of baptism predates the Christian faith. We have no story apart from our Hebrew Bible and the faithfulness of those who preceded us. In Matthew chapter 3 and verse 11, this is John's testimony. He said, I baptize you with water for repentance, but after me will come one who is more powerful than I, whose sandals I'm not fit to carry. He'll baptize you with the Holy Spirit and with fire. There's not a record of Jesus baptizing individuals. His disciples did. That would follow through as the church emerged, so the baptism did not become about the individual that participated in it, but about the faithfulness and the obedience of the participants. But Jesus is introduced to us in all four Gospels, his introduction to us above other introductions as the one who will baptize us, not in water, but baptize us in the Holy Spirit. So we'll come back to that in a bit more detail. But from a high level, you know, this notion of being immersed in water, we understand it on a functional level, a fundamental level, as some connection to cleanliness. And it's true both physically, but it's also intended to remind us of our need to be spiritually clean. It's not unusual when we feel dirty on the inside that we will wash the outside. Pretty typical human behavior. Pilate, the Roman governor that condemned Jesus to death, when he wanted to express his innocence to the crowd to whom he just condemned Jesus, he washed his hands with water. Do you think that little bowl of water made Pilate clean? He had a powerful desire to symbolize his innocence, but a hand washing didn't do it. Often when someone behaves immorally, they take a bath, as if we can wash away our ungodliness. Baptism of repentance is the way I understand John's baptism. In Matthew 3 again, it says, confessing their sins, they were baptized by John in the Jordan River. And he saw many of the Pharisees and the Sadducees coming to where he was baptizing. And he said to them, you brood of vipers. For those of you that tell us that when we're following the direction of the Spirit of God, we're always kind and inclusive. John calls the religious leaders, they're religious experts. They are observant of the rules around their faith to the minutia. And when John sees them having made the long journey to the Jordan River, he says, you're a bunch of snakes who warns you to flee from the coming wrath, produce fruit in keeping with repentance. John was baptizing people into repentance. Repentance in Hebrew means a change of direction. In Greek, it means a change of mind. Repentance is a change of how you're living. These are the covenant people of God. They're not pagans. These aren't the non-Jewish community. These are the people who keep kosher and keep the holidays. They do their scripture readings in the synagogues on the Sabbath. They're engaged in much religious activity. But John says you are in need of repentance. I would submit to you that the challenges we face as a culture, the declining influence of our faith, the diminishing participation in church services, the increasing paganization that we see around us to the point that we're incapable of being willing to identify men and women, that we're allowing family to be redefined, that we won't protect our children. We'll allow them to be murdered up to the full term in pregnancy. I don't know if you saw the video this week. The governor of Massachusetts signed a bill that a child could be aborted up to full term, which is unsettling in the legal component, but the video they released was a room filled with supporters cheering and laughing as she signed the legislation. Unbelievable. The 10th state to do so. How does that kind of pagan behavior flourish in the midst of a nation that started with a Judeo-Christian worldview that was founded upon biblical principles? How do we arrive at that place? Because we've stepped so far away from repentance. Unsettling parallels with the first century audience when we look at them. And John said, you need to bring forth the evidence, the fruit of repentance. So he baptized people into repentance. You must be in repentance before you can be baptized in repentance. Your baptism is an expression of a decision you've already made.
14: Before we return to today's message, Pastor Allen wants to share a book to help you be free from worry.
15: In the Sermon on the Mount, Jesus said a half a dozen times, do not worry. Not a suggestion, it's a directive. I have a question. Are you living in obedience to Jesus, or are you ignoring him? Well, we got a new book, it'll help you. It's called Freedom from Worry. It's really a how-to guide to live a life in the peace that Jesus promised us. You don't have to have a life choked with fear and anxiety and worry. You can be free. Let's cooperate with Jesus. It's the best way to walk through our days, I promise.
14: Jesus tells us repeatedly in Matthew chapter 6, do not worry. That's not just good advice. It's an invitation to live differently. Life gives us plenty of reasons to be anxious. 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Now, let's get back to Pastor Allen with this message called Accepting God's Invitations, Baptism.
15: In almost every case in the New Testament, when we look at baptism, it's not a presentation of what we're doing for God. It's a discussion of what the Lord will do for his people. The emphasis is on the instrumental language. The New Testament doesn't treat baptism as a symbol, but an event. It speaks of what it's for and what it will achieve. We have cheapened it and diminished it. You see, we are not going to overcome a secular culture. We're not going to overcome the current expressions of the spirit of Antichrist with a theoretical faith. Evil will not yield to our theories about our God. It will require a demonstration of the power of God. And that doesn't begin in the hearts and the minds of the pagans. It begins in the hearts and minds of those of us who are Christ followers and recognizing that in our obedience, in our willingness to accept the invitations of God, we open the doors of opportunity for the power of God to be made evident in our generation. Moses' willingness to leave a burning bush and go back to see Pharaoh opened the doors for the plagues to be expressed, to give heart to a nation of people, to break a 400-year pattern of enslavement. We are in desperate need of a generation of people of faith that will accept the invitations of God to the point that the power of God can be put on display so that a secular culture can see that there is a God in heaven above and that he is worthy of our respect. Look in John 3 and verse 3. Jesus declared, he's talking to Nicodemus, a religious expert. He came to Jesus. He has a hunger to know the truth, but he comes at night because he's a little anxious about community and what will be said. Most of us carry a little bit of that. What will people say if I go that far? How much of our Christian experience has been defined by trying to decide where the middle of the road is and live there? I don't want to go too far. I don't get too emotional. I don't want to get too invested. I don't want to get too caught up. I want to maintain my balance. I live in Tennessee. The only thing that stays in the middle of the road long term, roadkill. In this part of the world, primarily possums, now the occasional armadillo. Folks, I don't want to stay in the middle of the road. I want to find the edge of this thing. I want to build a ramp, and I want to hit the ramp going full speed. I want to say yes to the Lord. I want to encourage you to do the same. This is not a time or a season for half measures. John 3, I was trying to get there. Jesus said, I tell you the truth. You know what's coming now is a truth bomb. When Jesus uses that phrase, what's coming next is so unexpected. The only way Jesus could introduce it is to say, listen, I'm telling you the truth. Nicodemus, I tell you the truth. No one can see the kingdom of God unless he's born again. He can't believe that. It's about DNA. It's about kosher. It's about all these things. And Jesus is saying to him, I'm telling you the truth. No one can see the kingdom of God unless he's born again. And Nicodemus is legitimately puzzled. He's sincere. You can hear the sincerity in the dialogue. How could a man be born when he's old? He can't enter a second time into his mother's womb to be born. And Jesus said, I tell you the truth, no one can enter the kingdom of God unless he's born of water and of the Spirit. My opinion, you could disagree with me on this and we both go to heaven. I believe Nicodemus understood that Jesus was responding to him as a Pharisee for refusing John's baptism. What John did was not done in secret. It wasn't done in private. The tax collectors, the prostitutes, the most public of the sinners were changing their life pattern and their life habit and making a difficult journey down into the desert to the Jordan River to be baptized, willing to say they were changing their lives. The trajectory of their lives had been inappropriate. And for the most part, the establishment would have nothing to do with it. And so when Jesus has this private meeting with Nicodemus, it seems most plausible to me that that current cultural trend is engaged in this dialogue they're having. In Acts chapter 2, on the day of Pentecost, when Peter responds to the crowd that is curious and then stirred by what he's said to them about Jesus, he replies and says, repent and be baptized, every one of you, in the name of Jesus for the forgiveness of your sins. And you'll receive the gift of the Holy Spirit. Do you understand that a short time earlier in that city that a crowd, a mob had chanted in regard to Jesus, crucify him? And now Peter is standing in that same city. This is not being done in secret. This is not some private faith. This is not some subtle Bible study where you gather with a few like-minded friends and share your latest theory on eschatology. Peter's standing in a public street in front of thousands of people saying Jesus of Nazareth was the Messiah and you crucified him. And my response, when you say, what can we do? Peter says to them, repent and be baptized. Change your thought and change your behavior. And now you be immersed in the name of Jesus. The dramatic change of behavior he's calling for. It's unacceptable, folks, to imagine a church that doesn't challenge culture. In a relatively short period of time after this message, Peter and his friends are arrested and threatened. Ultimately, they're going to suffer physically because of their advocacy for Jesus of Nazareth. In Acts chapter 22, Paul is giving his testimony about what happened when Ananias came to see him. You remember Paul's story? How am I doing? I got a minute and a half. We're golden. Paul. You know the Damascus story. He encounters Jesus on the road. He's left blind. He goes to Damascus. God sends Ananias. Well, in that chapter, we don't get as full of a report as Paul gives of himself later in his life when he's sharing his testimony. It's in your notes, Acts 22:15. This is what Ananias said to him. You'll be a witness to all men of what you've seen and heard. And now what are you waiting for? Get up and be baptized. Wash your sins away, calling on his name. Saul of Tarsus hated Jesus' followers. Men or women, young or old, he thought they should be imprisoned. He celebrated while Stephen was stoned outside the walls of Jerusalem. And Ananias has the determination to stand in front of him and say to him, this is Paul's words. Get up and be baptized and wash away your sins. Call on the name of the one you hated, the name of the one that you met on the road. Baptism has little to do with getting you out of hell. It has everything to do with getting you cleaned up. God is bringing us repentance and our faith to a point of consummation, not completion. We have to live that out. Jesus said we have to take up our cross daily. In the context of a penitent believer, the water is a means of grace. It will have a spiritual effect upon us, bringing about forgiveness and the cleansing with the break with their old life to a point of climax. When we celebrate baptism, we put the pools up and we invite people to those places. You know, we change our pattern of baptism from time to time, to be honest, because the behavior of the community becomes poor. If we know we're going to have a baptismal service, we stay home. Well, if there's not a message for me, if they're not going to minister to me, I'm not going to make the effort to be there. While people take a step of obedience and God meets them in that place, there's no place I would rather be in my life than be in the midst of people who are saying yes to the Lord.
9: Amen.
15: If you give me a choice of being in a place where people are taking steps of obedience towards the Lord or being in another study, and I love to learn, I'll go to the place where people are practicing obedience.
9: Amen.
15: I want to watch it. I want to sense it. I want to experience it. I'll give them a hug. I'll say a prayer for them. Some of them I may know, and I'm thinking, wow. Makes me smile because I'm certain someone thinks that about me on a pretty regular basis. Folks, God meets us in baptism. You see, I believe we'll know revival is growing, not when the numbers of baptisms tick up, when behavior becomes so dramatically changed after those events that it changes cultural trends. When what's bought and sold and how celebrations take place on a college campus, it's better evidence of renewal and revival than just baptisms. And I'm not opposed to baptisms. I'm telling you, God meets us in that step of obedience so that we can lead a new kind of life. And if you've never taken that step, let's go.
9: Amen.
15: Let's go.
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18: With SRN News, I'm Keith Peters in Washington. A fishing crew in Alaska's Bering Sea rescued a teenager who clung to a capsized boat for roughly 2 days in the frigid waters. The rescuers say they also recovered the bodies of the boy's brother and a cousin who died sometime after the boat flipped. The Coast Guard says it began searching for the skiff Monday morning. An air crew spotted the 15-year-old hours later on the boat near Alaska's remote St. Lawrence Island. The U.S. commemorated the 25th anniversary of the 9/11 terrorist attacks that left nearly 3,000 people dead and the nation shaken. On Friday, people laid wreaths, flew flags, read victims' names, and held moments of silence and vigils. On Wall Street, the Dow by 509 points, the Nasdaq rose 251, the S&P advanced 65. This is SRN News.
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20: 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We just help. We give people the support they need, along with a real plan to become debt-free.